0: president. Look at this. 43% say yes. They want to signal opposition to Trump. We've been asking this question, look at this, going back 20 years in midterms, never seen a number this high. That includes in Trump's first term when it was only 33%. So that's another clear headwind for the president and for his party. Now, here's where things get a little interesting, though. Ask about the image of each party, right? Democrats and Republicans. Republicans are not that popular. Mm. The Democrats are far less popular, 29 and 50. And that is a change. The 2018 midterm of Trump's first term here, you can see it. Still unpopular Republicans, better numbers for Democrats.
1: Well, and here we are talking about the headwinds for Republicans. This is a clear headwind for Democrats heading into the midterms.
0: Absolutely. Republicans are hoping this gives voters who are not sold on Trump pause before actually flipping over and voting for Democrats. And then you take a look at where that might be coming from as well here. Your opinion of the movement sort of shaping each party, the MAGA movement for Republicans, the Democratic Socialists of America. We've seen energy from them in the primaries this year. Neither one, you can see, is popular at all. Very, very unpopular with all voters here. And then take a look here among independents in particular. It's nearly 60% negative for MAGA. The DSA a little bit less well known, but 16 positive, 46 negative. Now, what does this all translate into? Yeah. Everything we've been showing you, the bottom line number here, the generic congressional ballot, which party do folks say they vote for Congress right now? That's a 5-point advantage, 50 to 45 for the Democrats right now. Again, we can compare it 8 years ago, Trump's first midterm at about around this same point. It was a 7-point advantage for Democrats.
1: Well, a slightly larger advantage. And we remember back in 2018, there was a blue wave. Democrats taking back the House, netting more than 40 seats.
0: That's right. And if there's going to be a blue wave like that this time, the Democrats need to make some big incursions in the Republican territory. Republicans are hoping that while this is not a good number for them, it's close enough that it can prevent those deep incursions.
1: All right. Well, a lot to watch. And we will see you a whole lot between now and November. Steve Kornacki, fascinating stuff. Thank you so very much. And with just 6 weeks to go, the economy is front and center on the campaign trail. This week, Vice President J.D. Vance acknowledged there's more work to do, asking voters for more time.
2: Whenever you hear me talk during this midterm campaign, I'll say Rome was not built in a day, because we know there's a lot of work to do.
3: Don't give power to the people who cause the problems that we're fixing. Give us another chance, or give us another couple of years to continue to work on the amazing things that we've been doing for the past 2 years.
1: And joining me now is Senate Majority Whip John Barrasso of Wyoming. Senator Barrasso, welcome back to Meet the Press.
4: Great to be with you here from Iowa, where I'm campaigning with Ashley Hinson for the United States Senate. And we're pointing out the difference between common sense Republican candidates and these crazy Democrat candidates who have taken over their party.
1: Well, you take me to my very first question, Senator, because you are out there in Iowa campaigning with Ashley Hinson, and it comes as both nationally and in Iowa, the cost of diesel is the highest it's ever been, Senator, and since the beginning of the war, the price of gas is about 50% higher nationwide. The president said this month those prices likely won't come down until after the midterms. Should voters in Iowa hold Republicans responsible for those higher prices, Senator?
4: Well, people all around the country are feeling the pain. I'm hearing it in Wyoming with our farmers and ranchers as well. But people vote about what's going on in their life and their future. And we know we need to do more. We need to get more money into people's pockets. That's what Republicans want to do. But let's talk about what we have done. And that is we've prevented a $4 trillion tax increase. We've gotten rid of taxes on tips and Social Security and on overtime. And we know what the Democrats would do if they were able to take over. They would put all those taxes back on for the purpose of paying for health care for illegal immigrants. So they want to put on taxes on waitresses, on nurses who work overtime, firefighters, and on our seniors. I mean, there's a huge difference between where Republicans want to take this country and where Democrats want to take this country. Those Democrats that are so unpopular in your poll, why? They want to eliminate immigrations and customs enforcement. They want to defund the police. They want to get rid of the military. They want to open the borders. They talk about opening the prisons and putting these prisoners back in our communities. That doesn't make us safer. It doesn't make us more prosperous. And that is the difference between common sense and the craziness. And I think that's what this election is going to be about.
1: You know, Senator, you're talking about those tax cuts. They have all but been wiped out by the cost of President Trump's tariffs, the war with Iran. According to Moody's, in fact, the war with Iran has cost the average American household a total of $1,760. Is there a disconnect from what you and your fellow Republicans are saying and what people are feeling in their pockets?
4: But we're always looking for ways to put more money in people's pockets. And I hear it in Wyoming all the time at the grocery store, at the gas station. People are paying more, and we need to do more. And that's why we need more American energy production. We need to get rid of regulations. We need to do more with permitting. That's legislation we're working on now. The president and the Republicans are focused on all of those things at the time the Democrats have gone so far to the left that they don't want to do those sorts of things. And I'll tell you, once this war in Iran is over, diesel prices are going to go down and stay down under President Trump, but they would stay up forever under the Democrats, and specifically diesel in Wyoming. And I was in Meteetse, Wyoming last week talking to ranchers and farmers there. Diesel's over $6 a gallon now, but in California, it's over $8 a gallon. And the difference is the rules, the regulations, all the climate issues in California. If the Democrats took over, prices would go up to those levels, which are over $2 higher in California than they are in Wyoming right now.
1: Well, Senator, as you well know, President Trump did promise lower prices. Since you're in Iowa, I have to ask you, Senator Chuck Grassley just this morning calling for an export ban on diesel to help lower those prices. Would you support an export ban, Senator?
4: Well, the president is considering a number of different things that he can do. Right now, we know that regulations are adding to the price, and it would get worse if the Democrats were in charge. What we do in Wyoming, you know, we import diesel from Canada, we refine it, and then send it back. So the president will consider a number of things. What we need to do is when the war is over, prices are going to come down and stay down significantly.
1: Just very quickly, are you saying you're open to an export ban? If the president were to support that?
4: I think the president is considering a number of different options. Canada is our number one trading partner, and we work closely with them on diesel in and out of the country.
1: All right. Let me ask you again, since you're in Iowa, about something that Iowa Republican Congresswoman Marionette Miller-Meeks posted this week after another attempt by Congress to end the war with Iran. She writes, the Iranian regime and its nuclear ambitions have been defanged. The president needs to present a plan to Congress and the American people for how this ends so we can focus on bringing our soldiers home and lowering prices. Senator, do you believe it is time for this war to end?
4: Everyone wants the war to end. We, as our children and America, are safer with Iran not having a nuclear weapon. And what we see now is the pressure campaign is working. Iran is continuing their current playbook. I mean, what are they doing right now? Increasing some attacks and then saying, we demand talks. That's the way they've continued to do it. They are more desperate. We're going to continue with what we're doing with the strikes, with the sanctions, and also with negotiations. Iran has never been weaker. Inflation is rampant in Iran now. It's at an 80-year high. They are in shambles in terms of their military, their leadership, in terms of their economy. And it's going to get worse for them because we have now passed the House and the Senate in bipartisan ways the Lindsey Graham Sanctions Act, which has to do with both Iran and Russia. So the heat is going to be turned up again on Iran. And what we know is this is American peace through strength, and we're going to continue on this course.
1: All right, Senator, a number of more issues to get through with you. Let me ask you, as you know, the president said this war would end with a negotiation, a deal to end Iran's nuclear program. Would you support ending the war without such a deal?
4: We need to make sure Iran can never get a nuclear weapon. That has to be the bottom line. Iran has been at war with the United States for the last 50 years, attacking, killing Americans. President Trump is the first one to actually act and act decisively on that. We need to make sure Iran never gets a nuclear weapon.
1: Let me ask you about this core promise that we've heard from President Trump. He reiterated it from the Oval Office on Friday that every single American will get $5,000 checks if Republicans hold on to the House and the Senate. Do you commit that if Republicans hold on to Congress, Americans will see those checks?
4: The president's always looking for ways to get more money in people's pockets. So we've done it already legislatively in some ways, as you point out, with higher gas prices, higher grocery prices that I see in Wyoming and people are seeing all around the country. We need to do more. I've outlined some of those things with energy, with regulations, and also with permitting. I think those things make a better sense long term than any single check could do. The bottom line is the president is right to be focused on people and the economy. I'm focused on winning the House and winning the Senate, because as you know, the president said, we get to that point with checks only after we win the House and the Senate. My focus is the next 44 days.
1: So if you in fact do that, if Republicans can hold the House and the Senate, would you in fact support those checks? Do you commit that they will go out to Americans?
4: Well, I know you asked the Speaker of the House this a number of times last week and kept coming back to the question. I agree with the Speaker. We will have a discussion in Congress. It's something Congress would have to decide and vote, and we'll have that discussion in the next Congress with preferably the Republican common sense candidates in place, in office, instead of the crazy Democrats who want to take this country far, far to the left in places I don't think America wants to go.
1: I want to talk about immigration enforcement and play for you a new ad from Florida Republican Congresswoman Maria Elvira Salazar. This week, she speaks direct to camera to President Trump. I'm going to play it. Get your reaction on the other side. Take a look.
5: Mr. President, some of your immigration enforcement efforts have gone too far. In July, 50% of the 50,000 people that were detained had no criminal record. Be careful what your advisors are telling you about immigration policies. The same Hispanics who helped you get to the White House in 2024 feel betrayed today.
1: Senator, do you agree that some of President Trump's enforcement policies have, quote, gone too far?
4: She is speaking about her district. She knows her district. Candidates know their own district. The president has seen that, and he said he understands her situation and position. What I will tell you is the president is in office today because Joe Biden and the Democrats let in over 10 million illegal immigrants, sometimes up to 10,000 a day, and they included drug dealers, criminals, gang members, one of whom killed Lake and Riley, a nursing student out for a jog. And what we also know is that the candidates that are running on this Democrat socialist agenda that is way out there, the Democrat candidate in Texas wants to lay out a welcome mat at the southern border. You know, I can run through the states of the candidates that want to destroy ICE, tear ICE apart, says ICE is evil. I don't agree with that.
1: But, Senator, has anything gone too far for you?
4: The illegal immigrants have voting rights.
1: But you had talked about prioritizing those with criminal backgrounds. Has anything gone too far for you, given the fact that a lot of people have been rounded up without criminal backgrounds?
4: Well, number one is we are deporting illegal immigrant criminals, and that's the way we need to continue to do that. Americans overwhelmingly support that. We need to make sure we do it in the right way. I visit with Mark Wayne Mullen regularly about that. He meets with senators to make sure we can do it in the right way. We have a new director of Homeland Security, and I appreciate what Mark Wayne Mullen is accomplishing.
1: All right. I do want to ask you about President Trump's decision to ban CNN, MS Now, and Politico from the White House over their reporting, which he disagrees with. Do you agree with the president's ban, Senator?
4: We all respect and value the freedom of the press. It's in the Constitution. You know, the president, remember, in his first term, he was banned from Twitter. He was banned from Facebook. And I didn't see people come to his defense. So it goes both ways. The press has an obligation to report fairly. And the president doesn't see it happening that way. Every politician wants fair treatment from the press, as do I, as does the president.
1: No president has ever thought they've gotten fair treatment from the press, to be fair. But as you know, Senator, the First Amendment guarantees freedom of the press. Courts have barred the White House from banning access over their coverage. Do you believe he is violating the Constitution with this ban, Senator?
4: No. I believe the press has an obligation to report fairly. When you take a look at this president and you take a look at the Hunter Biden laptop, if you want to really get into things, where the press ignored the reality for a long period of time, said it was a Russian hoax, But the bottom line on all of this is not going to have an impact on an election 44 days from now. People are going to go to the voting booth. They're going to make a decision based on their life, their future, what they believe is best for them and their families. And my point is that they're going to choose between common sense Republicans and crazy Democrats. And I think when they make that decision, they'll say in the long term for their lives, they're going to be better with Republicans, which is why your polling shows the Democrats in such dire straits as they're even less popular right now.
1: Senator, I just want to play one thing that President Trump said during his joint address to Congress back in 2025. Take a look.
6: And I have stopped all government censorship and brought back free speech in America. It's back.
1: Senator, the president and the administration has now limited reporters it doesn't like in the Pentagon and the White House. Do these bans amount to government censorship?
4: You know, I think I've answered. You've asked the question a couple of times and I've answered.
1: All right. Senator John Barrasso, thank you so very much for being here. Be safe out on the campaign trail there in Iowa. We really appreciate it.
4: Thank you.
1: When we come back, Democratic Senator Cory Booker joins me next.
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15: 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It appears by its own numbers, the U.S. government seems insolvent. It's reported that the Treasury shows about $6 trillion in assets and over $47 trillion in liabilities. 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
1: Welcome back. And joining me now is Democratic Senator Cory Booker of New Jersey. Senator Booker, welcome back to Meet the Press.
16: It is so good to be back on. Thanks for having me.
1: It's so great to have you here in person. Thank you. I want to start our conversation where I left off with Senator Barrasso and get your reaction to this ban by the Trump administration of three major news outlets. Do you think it violates the Constitution?
16: It clearly does. What bothers me is not only this violation of the Constitution, but remember, in unprecedented ways, he's using his Justice Department to persecute reporters. He's basically said, if you break stories on me I don't like, my Justice Department is going to investigate you. In fact, look at what he did after the Qatar Airway, that sort of, I call it, cowardice retreat from the airplane where he escaped in a dining car. Immediately, they started launching investigations against those reporters, so much so that a federal judge said he was going to sanction the Justice Department. They quickly withdrew. So this president has no regard for the First Amendment. He's going after reporters, and this ban just doubles down on that.
1: All right. Well, I want to turn to the Democratic Party's image now with just less than 2 months until the midterms. And I want to ask you a little bit about our poll. We laid it out at the top. The Democratic Party is viewed less favorably than both the Republican Party and President Trump, and only slightly more favorably than the MAGA movement. And when voters hear about the Democratic Socialists of America and socialism in general, those fare even worse. Does the Democratic Party have a brand problem, Senator?
16: Well, look, I think the Democratic Party will do much better if it's less concerned with the Democratic Party and really focuses on the people. And to me, I see leaders and candidates all around the country not talking about the Democratic Party, talking about the urgency we have right now to stop these costs from going up that had been triggered by Donald Trump, by his war, by his reckless tariffs, by his tax plan, which cut and gutted programs for working Americans in order to give big tax breaks to the wealthiest. We are in an existential crisis right now in a country that's not left or right, it's right or wrong. And that's why you see Republicans leaving him, independents leaving him, and so much enthusiasm amongst Democrats.
1: But Senator, you see there in our poll, socialism is viewed even more negatively, as I said, than the MAGA movement. President Trump is trying to paint progressives and frankly all Democrats as socialists. And we're seeing one of the big battles play out for progressivism in Michigan right now with Abdul Al-Sayed, the candidate there, who did tell me he was a capitalist, by the way. But do you think Democrats are drawing a firm enough line between themselves and socialism?
16: Again, this is really what the Republicans want to do, focus on a few fringe people. I serve in the United States Senate, and I can go through my colleagues left and right. What we want right now is to end these reckless tariffs and drive down prices, to end this war to drive down prices, and give a tax plan for this country that puts more money in working people's pockets and ends the giveaways to the wealthiest of Americans. This is a distraction. The party, in my opinion, is being represented right now by the key battleground states. And those folks in those purple states are right in line with the people they're trying to represent.
1: All right, let's talk about some of the issues that Democrats are debating right now. Top of the list, Medicare for all. I asked House Democratic Leader Hakeem Jeffries, who was here last month, if he would put a Medicare for all bill on the House floor should he become Speaker of the House. He told me it's not legislation he currently supports. You were, of course, co-sponsor of the last Medicare for all bill in 2025. Would you like to see Medicare for all get a vote in the House and in the Senate?
16: So let me say what my values are that the American people agree overall with is we must get to universal coverage. In the United States of America, the richest country in this world, it is outrageous that people have to ration their drugs or outrageous that they go without doctor's appointments because they can't afford going to the doctor. We are in a healthcare crisis. accelerated by Donald Trump. And so there are many ways to get to universal coverage. I'm exploring all of them, but one thing I know we agree on is not the slogans. We agree on universal coverage and healthcare being a right in America.
1: Universal coverage, but does that include Medicare for all? Are you going to push for that if
16: Medicare for all is one way
1: Democrats
16: to get
1: there?
16: I'm going to tell you what we're going to do exactly. If we take office, the first thing we do is stop these disastrous trillion-dollar Medicaid cut that is causing hospitals to close all over the country and crippling hospitals in my state. Number two we're going to do is restore the Obamacare subsidies, which right now has driven millions of Americans off of their care. Again, this is not a time for slogans. It's a time for us to get back to what we need to, which is a pathway to universal coverage, which Barack Obama brought us a long way down the path. Donald Trump has set us back. I'm going to look at every single way for us to get there. Wherever we can get consensus in our party is where we should go.
1: Let's talk about another big issue that Democrats are debating right now, the Supreme Court. Former Vice President Kamala Harris has argued that Democrats should add four justices to the Supreme Court. As you know, it's been a big debate in your party. I want to play what you had to say about this idea back in 2019. Take a look.
16: Okay. Look, I worry about people that want to rush to expanding the Supreme Court because I worry, where does that stop? Is it a race to the bottom? Does the Democratic Party get the kind of alignment of power in order to do that and expand it by a couple justices, and then the Republican Party come, and when they have an alignment of power, they do the same thing, and then one day my grandchildren will be asking me, hey, Granddad, why is there 101 justices on the Supreme Court?
1: Do you still believe that expanding the Supreme Court, adding seats to the Supreme Court, risks the kind of arms race that you talked about in 2019?
16: Well, I've now come out with some really great colleagues of mine, and we've put forward a vision for the Supreme Court that's overwhelmingly supported by over 70% of Americans, and it's this. You create term limits for the Supreme Court. 18-year terms. Every president we elect, we now know, gets two appointments to it. And that is vital. It will create a balanced court, and it's something we can do without a constitutional amendment or in a simple court packing plan. I want pragmatic solutions. But let me add the most important thing. Not only is it term limits for Supreme Court members, right now we have a situation where the highest court in the land has the lowest ethics laws. We have a compromised court because they take unlimited gifts from billionaires who have interest in matters before them. We need to put the highest ethic laws there and term limits.
1: You're calling it court packing. Are you against adding more justices?
16: I put my plan before the American people along with some incredible colleagues of mine. We polled it. We know it's supported overwhelmingly.
1: Would you rule out supporting adding justices?
16: I will fight for the plan and the vision that I have for our nation, ending corruption in all three branches of government and putting term limits on the Supreme Court and strict ethics laws on every branch.
1: Let's talk about AI, of course, one of the major issues right now. You've called on President Trump to summon Congress back to deal with this issue. It comes as Senator Bernie Sanders, some of your other colleagues on the left actually want to pause advanced AI development and halt new AI data centers. Would you support an outright pause on AI development right now?
16: Well, let's be clear. Artificial intelligence without human wisdom, discernment, and judgment is going to be catastrophic. We have three problems right now. One is making sure the cataclysmic predictions don't become real. Two, stopping the harms right now. We're seeing chatbots hurting our children, scams hurting seniors, surveillance prices driving up prices. But the third thing is capturing the benefits of AI for the American people, not just making a handful of people billionaires and even trillionaires. There's so much upside for humanity. And so what we need to do right now is have common sense. Yes. If the ability to control AI is outpaced by the threats, we should do things to slow it down. That's common sense. 3 years ago, I was writing to the then president saying, we need to do common sense steps like having fierce, independent evaluations of AI, rigorous testing of the models, pre-deployment, and safeguards. We haven't seen that yet, and the consequences of that lack of action is making this all the more threatening. Call Congress back in. This is a time we need to do something bold and common sense when it comes to AI.
1: All right. Finally, before I let you go, I do want to ask you one question about 2028. Governor Gavin Newsom said this week, got a lot of attention. He said he's not going to run for president as former Vice President Kamala Harris does run. Is there a universe, Senator, where you would wait to make your decision about running for president based on what Kamala Harris decides?
16: Well, first and foremost, I'm running for re-election in New Jersey.
1: I know that's your focus right now.
16: And please go to CoryBooker.com and contribute. Help me, because we're running only on small dollar and individual contributions, not corporate PAC money, not issue area PAC money. We're trying to set a standard. I'm the only person in all of Congress now that doesn't take issue area PAC money, doesn't take corporate PAC money, doesn't take lobbyist money. But let me be clear on this point. After the election, my wife and I are going to make our decisions based upon, can we offer the kind of leadership we think our country needs? I think our leadership, we need to renew the very idea of America. We need to renew our spirit, but more importantly, redeem the dream. Because right now, most Americans don't believe in that. That means bold economic plans and an anti-corruption agenda that ends the influence on all three branches of government that is corrupting our government as a whole.
1: All right. Cory Booker, thank you so much
16: thank
1: for being
16: so
1: here,
16: much.
1: Senator. Really appreciate it.
16: Appreciate you.
1: All right. When we come back, the warning signs for Republicans. What will they mean for the midterms? The panel is next.
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1: Welcome back. The panel is here. NBC News White House correspondent Yamiche Alcindor, New York Times columnist Jamelle Bouie, and Republican strategist Sarah Fagan. Thanks so much to all of you for being here. We've got this huge poll, Yamiche, that Steve Kornacki laid out. 70% of voters say their vote in this year's midterms will be a signal about President Trump. I want to play a little bit for you of what we've heard from Vice President J.D. Vance this week. Take a look.
3: Don't give power to the people who cause the problems that we're fixing. Give us another chance, or give us another couple of years to continue to work on the amazing things.

0: A message. The president at one point was saying that the economy was going great. Look at the stock market. He's now starting to try to level with people. And in his latest talks, has been talking about the idea that people should be understanding that the war in Iraq and the war in Iran, rather, that it's going to cost people money and that we need to essentially be okay with the pain there. But the president is essentially telling people, give us a little bit more time. That's not really landing with people. As you can see in the poll, there are a lot of people that are saying, look, I'm not feeling the way that the president is doing this. And they're blaming it, frankly, on the war in Iran, because we know that that is what's impacting gas prices. And the president is making that very clear as well. So it's really a conundrum for Republicans.
1: Well, Sarah, pick up on this point by Yamiche, because when you think about the economy and how voters are experiencing it, you see in our poll, Democrats narrowly are favored in their handling of the economy, and voters narrowly trust them. Actually, it's not as narrow. Trust Democrats to handle inflation more than Republicans by 7 points.
2: Right.
1: What do you make of those numbers, knowing that the economy is the top issue?
2: I mean, I think it's very problematic for any Republican on the ballot. This election is going to be a referendum on President Trump. There's no changing that at this point in the cycle. And so you see the White House doing what it can, which is to level with the voters and say, yes, there's pain, but, you know, there's relief coming, and we're the right people to deliver that relief. Another number in this poll, which I think is problematic for Democrats, is, you know, you see voters rejecting socialism, the rise of democratic socialism, and you're going to see Republicans talk more and more about this, which is, yes, you might be uncomfortable now, but it is going to get so much worse if some of these people on the ballot are elected.
1: Jamel, you heard me talk about that very point with Senator Booker. Do moderate Democrats need to draw a firmer line around socialism? Do you think that expanding the tent could actually hurt Democrats' chances of winning some of these more hard-fought district and Senate seats?
3: I'm not certain that it will. I mean, as it stands already, we're looking at a Senate map, for example, where Democrats are fighting competitive races in Texas, Kansas, Alaska. Senator Barrasso was coming to you from Iowa.
1: Iowa, right?
3: Like,
1: yes.
3: Places where we did not expect Republicans to have to fight hard. So if the presence of Democratic Socialists in the tent is harming the Democratic Party's ability to win the middle, it hasn't shown up yet. Mm. Right? We haven't seen that actually happen yet. The other thing I'd say is that it's not actually clear to me. Like, we can get a poll, right, that says that this percentage of voters says they don't like socialism, but what's the salience of that, right? We don't actually know the extent to which this really actually influences decision making. Mm. You asked me, you know, do you dislike or like X, Y, or Z thing? I could say, yeah, I don't like it, but it doesn't matter to me that much. And that's where I think I'm not dismissing the idea that voters could dislike it and it matters, but it's actually not clear to me that it matters as much as gas prices, as much as housing prices, as much as grocery prices.
1: Yeah, well, Yamiche, all of this is the backdrop against which President Trump announced that unprecedented ban of three major news outlets, CNN, Politico, as well as MS Now. What has the reaction been that you're tracking?
0: Well, we have to first, I think, start with what the White House Correspondents Association is saying, which is that this is violating the First Amendment, and that the Constitution lays out that the American people, through the press, need to be able to scrutinize and hold people of power, including the president, to an account through the press. That being said, and they're urging, by the way, the president to reverse this, because they said any news outlet by these standards could be attacked and could be banned by the president. You also have inside the White House, people were caught off guard, Kristen. When I talked to my sources, senior White House officials, a number of officials from the press office to communications, where this is going to directly impact them, they just did not know this was coming. That said, a senior White House official did tell me the president did have some senior staff around him when he sent out this online post, but there wasn't a strategy here. There wasn't a plan here. And then you think about the fact that the president announced this, Kristen, right before an event where he was going to be talking and wanted to talk about trying to lower the cost of prescription drugs. So in that conversation about the economy, where he was set to have this big meeting, that whole event becomes about the media ban. So there's a real question about, and I'm asking my sources, how is this undermining what the president's trying to do and the message on the economy? And the president is now having to deal with this and talk about this ban. And it's a real conundrum and very problematic for the president's messaging on the economy, Kristen.
2: I think I agree with you, Misha, on this. I think my experience in campaign politics, you know, the reason you might do this politically is that you're trying to attract these Trump voters who are disengaged, only show up

0: for him. And that could work. But I have never seen in my years in politics process arguments motivate voters. And so on one hand, when you're talking about substance, prescription drugs, lowering gas prices, lowering grocery prices, that appeals to most people who want to vote. Talking about this insidery process, who's in, who's out, usually does not actually get you anything.
1: Jamel, how do you see this?
2: I see it much the same way. I just want to emphasize something. The idea that the president believes he has the authority to ban the press from the White House, I think, speaks to the extent to which this president does not understand himself to be a servant of the American people. For me, this is watching someone who sees the White House almost as his own personal domain, right? You can ban whoever you want from your home, but on a fundamental level, the White House does not belong to President Trump. The Oval Office does not belong to President Trump. It belongs to the entire American people. And banning any press from the White House, from the Oval Office, is an indication that this president just does not understand that he is not some sovereign figure. He is a limited official in a constitutional democracy.
1: Yeah, one of the big questions, it may energize the MAGA base, Sarah, as you're saying, but what, if any, impact will it have on those voters in the middle who are going to make all the difference in November? Thank you all so much for a fantastic conversation. Really appreciate it. Still ahead, our Meet the Moment conversation with comedian Hasan Minhaj on family, identity, and the experiences that shape his comedy.
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1: Welcome back. Peabody Award winner Hasan Minhaj has done it all. Actor, writer, producer, comedian, and even co-owner of a chai tea company. Now he's got a new movie on Netflix. Best of the Best is a love letter, he says, to his heritage, centered on the world of collegiate Bollywood dance competitions. The 40-year-old who grew up in California is the son of Indian immigrants. He says his father warned him not to talk openly about being Muslim or about American politics. Instead, Minhaj built a career doing both, from The Daily Show to an interview with President Obama. We made up in New York for a wide-ranging interview on the heels of his movie premiere. There's so much to talk about. Congratulations on your new film, Best of the Best.
13: Thank you.
1: So you co-wrote it, you starred in it, yep. You produced yes. it. This is a film about Bollywood collegiate dancers and two best friends.
13: Yes.
1: Why was it important for you to make this film in this moment?
13: So for me, this is a love letter to my community. It's a love letter to my upbringing. Mm-hmm. Competitive collegiate Bollywood dance has existed in the United States of America for 40 years. Since the 1980s, essentially a group of kids of South Asian descent from the diaspora, let's just call them melanated brown kids, wanted to celebrate their culture, celebrate the music that defined their culture through dance.
1: Yeah.
13: And so there are these young kids that are, you know, brimming with potential, messing up their GPA, lying to their parents, all for the love of dance, to celebrate their culture and also grind on each other at after parties. And both of these things are equally important. It's Meet the Press, folks.
1: Well, and it is, it's educational because you expose how competitive it is
13: yes.
1: and the fact that it's a family
13: yes.
1: and how meaningful it is.
13: So when I think about Bollywood music, if you ask me, hey, what was it like for you growing up? It represents the cassette tape that my dad is playing in the Toyota Camry. It represents me watching, I'm going to date myself, a DVD with my grandmother of a great Bollywood movie, bootleg VHS tapes from the Indian grocery store yeah. that we'd all watch together as a family. These were kind of hidden pockets of our life.
1: You're a first generation Muslim American. Your
13: yes.
1: parents immigrated from India, as
13: yes.
1: you've talked about. And you said that when you were growing up, your father actually said, you know, it's not necessary to talk about your background.
13: Yes.
1: Your Muslim background, politics, instead build a career apart from that. And
13: yeah.
1: yet you have infused all of that into your work. How did you explain that choice to your father?
13: How do I explain it?
1: Yeah.
13: You know, he's still figuring it out. So we, you know, we said this to me off camera. You and I, we met at the White House Correspondents'
1: yes.
13: Dinner, but one of the
1: yes.
13: most powerful moments that in my career, that was very just, you know, life affirming and really beautiful is, at that dinner, I'm at the dais and I'm roasting like Wolf Blitzer, but I look over and I see my mom and my dad, and my dad isn't laughing. He's looking at other people
1: wow.
13: laughing. And I think my dad was feeling this sense of like, this matters.
1: Mm-hmm.
13: Like, you believe that this matters. And that was very affirming for me. I couldn't have been more proud to be his son in that moment. I felt like, man, I hope you're proud. And I hope you're seeing that the house that I grew up in and the way we would talk about politics and the world, all of that influenced what I'm doing now. We're having this conversation today. It was my daughter's first day of third grade. And my wife went up to her and she goes, you're it, girl. You're it.
1: Mm, yeah.
13: You're number one on the call sheet. You're the lead. Don't let anybody tell you otherwise. That is what I want my children to know. I didn't always get that from my parents. Mm. I think they were too busy doing the best they could. to get us through, take us to Kumon, get mad at us, get us into great schools. And both me and my sister turned out great. But that feeling of, hey, whatever you are, the way you are, I see who you are, and I'm going to meet you where you are, and we'll go from there.
1: Muslim Americans have made incredible strides. Yeah. Here we are in New York City, where Zoran Mamdani has become the first Muslim American mayor of this city.
13: Yeah.
1: What do you make of this moment? Do you feel that, or do you see it differently?
13: I think it's an incredible moment, and I think what Mayor Mamdani has showed us and what he has showcased to, I think, an entire generation of people. First of all, he's 5 years younger than me, and I think my dad is secretly more proud of him than he is of me. So this is a whole thing, Zoran. You really kind of ruined it for a lot of us. You know, it's like you failed at the whole rapping thing, and that was supposed to be the story, and then now you have, like, this moral clarity, and you're speaking truth to power, and it's like, come on, man. And I have to hear this from my dad. He's just nonstop YouTube WhatsApps. And you talk about social media presence. My man is flooding the zone. So that's one thing. In the past, the way politics was kind of navigated was vis-a-vis this kind of negotiation. You give a little give and take, be practical. And I think here in New York City, we got to witness, hey, I'm going to do it my way. What if I win, lose, or draw? Start a campaign literally from Jackson Heights, from Queens, from the forgotten boroughs of this city in. I took it from the outside in. And I think it's similar to art in that way. So many great stories are taken from the margins to the mainstream. But what's beautiful about this moment is this is a moment for a lot of us to walk and act with moral clarity. Hey, I'm not compromising my core beliefs. Hmm. I'm walking through with this with clarity.
1: Have you ever had moments in your career or in your upbringing when you went to college where you didn't feel seen, where you felt discriminated against? And do you draw upon that in your work?
13: Sure. You know, I recently got to interview the amazing comedian Kumail Nanjiani on my show. And many of you know his work in comedy and acting. I know him from his abs. And I asked him, I said, hey, man, do you feel American? Mm. And he says, it's not about how I feel. It's about the way the country sees me.
1: Mm.
13: Right? Your belonging in a group is about the way the group sees you. I think about my grandmother who raised me. She literally went to school under British colonial rule in British civil lines. So she was not seen as a whole person, and she persevered despite that. And when I see, when she raised me, God bless her, Tosi Frisbee, she's in heaven, she carried herself with such elegance and dignity. She was not defined by the way other people saw her, whether it was British colonial rule or the manager at Safeway that treated her a certain way. So when I think about me being on stage, I think about Tosi Frisbee and Hashmat Hussein Usmani, the people that I come from that shaped me, and they're watching me, and that gives me fearlessness.
1: And my sincere thanks to Hasan Minhaj for that fantastic conversation. You can watch the full interview on meetthepress.com, and you can head there too to see more from our panel in our Meet the Press post game. That is all for today. Thank you so much for watching. We'll be back next week, because if it's Sunday, it's Meet the Press.

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3: Attention Travis County units. ICE is currently in pursuit of a blue Toyota Corolla.
2: We now have video of the moments following that call provided by Broadcastify, an ICE shooting in Austin today at a traffic stop. The video showing a man hunched over in the driver's seat. He can be heard saying in Spanish he was shot because he did not brake. Later, the man is seen handcuffed, officers cutting his shirt, exposing a gunshot wound on his back. It happened in Congressman Greg Kassar's district.
4: For Austin to be safe, ICE should end its surge here in our community.
2: Local police telling us ICE is preventing them from conducting an investigation into what went down. Once at the hospital, the man was transferred into federal custody, says his lawyer, who identifies him now as Wilbur Rafael Garces Perez, said to be a Venezuelan national here illegally. Google says its AI hacked into three companies.
5: Gemini broke out of its testing environment. A spokesperson for the company says it found public information online and then guest credentials to access websites that it thought were part of the test, but they were real companies. Google says in all three cases, its model did stop. Just this week, OpenAI revealed a series of disturbing incidents where its AI models went rogue. In one case, the model told itself to ignore all developer messages.
2: ABC's Perry Russum. Patrick Clancy told 60 Minutes tonight that the headlines describing his wife as killer mom and baby murderer were wrong. He believes it was her mental illness that caused her to kill their three children. Conspiracy theories suggesting he was responsible for the children's deaths are, he says, deeply harmful, and as he put it, a huge distraction from what really matters here, which is perinatal mental health. And Patrick Clancy told 60 Minutes that he, too, struggled with suicidal thoughts in the days following the killings. You're listening to ABC News.
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9: 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I'm Travis Hoy. I'm joined today by Lou Whiteman and Dan Kaplinger. Guys, I think we've got a lot of AI news. There's interest rate news. But I want to start with something that's maybe a little bit more close to home for regular people. And that is the consumer all right? Consumers still drive about 70% of the economy. Federal spending data, as Lou keeps reminding me, is not actually all that bad. But you start looking at consumer goods stocks and these earnings reports and things look a little less bright. Lennar said this week that their new orders were down for new homes were down 9%, and prices are actually down 30% from a year ago. I know they may be able to building a little bit different houses, but there's a lot of things that go into that. But that's a pretty big number. Nike's sales were down last fiscal year, and both Hoka and On reported weaker than expected results and lowered guidance. And GM said sales have fallen 6.8%. Early this year, Escalade sales are down 18%. Tahoe's down 8%. Suburban down 18%. Lou, it seems like things are a little weaker than we would like in the consumer space. Am I reading this right?
15: Well, I don't know how to read this because for one, you have the whole macro micro issue. We'll get that in a second, but look at the data you just cited. The GM sales were the first half of 2026. That's not current. Okay. It's not without value, but it's not current. On holdings. Yeah. They aren't doing as great as they were before. On holdings is like 2% of the U.S. Shoe market.
9: Well, if you want to talk about Nike, they're a much bigger percentage, and they're doing worse.
15: Well, Nike too, but yeah, but I mean, I haven't seen a lot of barefoot people, so I do think people are still buying shoes. U.S. home sales, long-running issues there. I don't think that is a new. It might be getting worse, but let me give some counterpoints too. U.S. retail sales were up 1.2% in August. That's the biggest jump in 5 years. Bank of America credit card data shows household spending up 4.5% year over year. Now, some of that might be inflation. I'm not saying the consumer is healthy, but the point is that they are spending more. They are somehow able to spend more than they did. Labor market remains quietly solid, if not unspectacular. Always come back to this, but I think it's so important to say the consumer. We talk about the consumer, but the consumer is not one guy. It's not one family. It is the aggregate of 130 million plus U.S. households. Mm-hmm. Some of those households are struggling. And yes, I'm guessing some of those households are struggling more than 2 years ago. And I don't want to be dismissive of that. We are not trending in the right direction. But as long as there is a critical mass among those 130 million households that are business as usual, spending what they spend, the consumer is fine, even with the stresses. So two things can be true. A lot of brands, especially brands that are selling premium products, are finding it harder to sell those products today. Yet the economy, the consumer is kind of somehow humming along.
9: Dan, one of the reasons that I brought up the names that I did is Lou has been talking about this K-shaped economy for a while. And a lot of those brands that I talked about are the top of that K. They were the people that are supposed to be doing well, the people who are buying Escalades, the people who are, I use the SUVs because that's where the money is made in the auto business is still those, big expensive SUVs and trucks. There's more deals on trucks. I talked about all the SUVs and sales are down. So it seems like if we have a K-shaped economy and the part of the K that's doing well is not doing nearly as well as it was a year ago, that's something.
16: Agree. But I wonder if we're started to head more towards maybe, I don't know what you'd call it, an E-shaped economy or something like that, where that top end of the K kind of breaks into a couple of different...
9: Protect the rights on that E-shaped economy.
16: Couple different legs there, though, because I think that you have a decent number of people in the upper middle class who thought that they had secure jobs, thought that they were at... They still are at the upper end of the income spectrum. But they're looking ahead and they're seeing trends. We're going to get to AI later in the show, I think, but they're seeing things that might put that at risk. And I think that in some of those cases, that makes those folks kind of think twice about, okay, yes, things are good now, but do I want to really go out and get another big car payment? Do I really want to spend money on another premium good that maybe I don't desperately need at this moment? So I think that you're starting to see some of those cracks in the armor kind of get a little bit bigger in an area that, like you point out, up until now has been kind of at the top end of the K.
17: Let's talk about those interest rates, because I think that's another piece of this that is ultimately important and drives things like home sales, which, you know, drives jobs in certain segments of the market. Same thing with auto sales. That's a big jobs provider. So, Lou, interest rates up in the short term. The Federal Reserve raised interest rates this week. They're also expected to raise rates at least once more in the next, you know, maybe a few months. But we've also seen treasuries increase yields. I mean, borrowing costs is going up not only for companies, but for consumers as well. So this just seems like another headwind when we look at the consumer.
15: I'm not sure this is a headwind for the consumer, but the only reason why is I think the Fed is way behind the curve here. The Fed is just basically, the Fed finally walked outside and got wet and said, hey, you know what? It's raining. That's what I think happened this week. The rates in the real economy are way out ahead of the Fed. And there's some good news there, because for that reason, I don't think rate hikes will do much to affect lending rates in the real economy. If anything, I think we were this close to the Fed's rate hike actually bringing down rates. And we can get into that if you want. But a lot of it, I think there was a scenario just briefly until someone opened their mouth where mortgage rates actually traded down after the Fed announced
17: that.
15: Well, because look, nobody is buying or nobody is deciding to buy a 20-year treasury based on the Fed's overnight lending rate. That's just not how it works.
17: Which, by the way, is the one thing that the Fed controls, that short-term rate.
15: Right. And the Fed can sort of influence the direction of rates there, but that is a market decision, and it's based largely on how much premium do I have to take on to accept the risk that I might not be paid back? And for most of our country's history, that has been a pretty low premium because treasuries get paid back. But over the last year, we have had issues about, you know, Fed independence, Fed credibility. And I think the Fed going against the White House and saying we have to raise rates, and we were unanimous here, that helps credibility and could put pressure on rates. But then, of course, later that night, we had the president saying, oh, well, the chairman only voted that way because I told him to. I don't think that helped things, but that's what's going on right there right now. It's, you know, the Fed can't set rates. Supply and demand for capital coupled with perceived payback risk is what sets rates. We've been here for a while. The economy has shown it can survive, and some parts of the economy can thrive at these levels. I mean, this isn't Goldilocks, because there's a lot of pressure in a lot of areas. But for now, interest rates are something I'm watching, not something I'm worried about.
17: Dan, what about the corporate side of things? Because, you know, corporations are affected by this as well. Profitability will be affected. Investment, if we're going to put several trillion dollars into artificial intelligence, that's going to mean a lot of borrowing. And now those rates are going up to levels that maybe makes that a little bit more questionable. So how do you see these rates on a corporate side?
16: It's true that those corporate rates should be going up, but a lot of corporations are finding ways to go ahead and borrow anyway. This past week, Axon Enterprise, ticker AXON, went in and went into the convertible corporate bond market.
17: I've seen a lot more of those, yeah.
16: Raised $1 billion at 0% with an equity kicker. So you can get around, if you have a company with growth prospects, you can get around the higher interest rates by giving people a piece of, you know, hopefully your appreciating stock price. But yeah, we just haven't seen these higher interest rates slow down anybody who needs money, whether it's the big hyperscalers or even folks smaller, lower down on the technology chain. There's an arms race going on, and whoever gets to the finish line has the best potential to win. That makes short-term credit decisions pretty easy to make, especially you consider, yeah, interest rates are high, but they're only high relative to where they were in the 20-teens. We're really just back historically to kind of a relatively normal level, and There's a bunch of, you know, my parents would be laughing at me saying, oh no, mortgage rates at 7%. I mean, come on, I mean, put a, make it 17 and maybe they start having the conversation.
15: Yeah, that is so important to consider right now because, right, it doesn't make things any less painful for those having to borrow when you could have borrowed at 2.5% a few years ago. But historically, we have seen that we can survive and be okay at these levels. And I think that that is what we're seeing. I mean, look, corporations are basically paying the same thing on debt now that they were paying 3-6 months ago, and that hasn't slowed the momentum. Again, there's so much right now going on, so many moving parts. Bottom line is, I don't see any easy way out of the current rate situation. And in fact, I think that, you know, the target rates that the Fed sets are, you know, kind of weirdly low. So I think everything's going to be inching up. I think we just have to find companies that can long-term survive and do okay with these rates. And I'll say, Dan and I have talked about this on the Motley Fool live stream earlier in the week. In a period of 0% interest rates, a lot of companies that in hindsight, I don't want to say frauds, but just weren't great business plans, were able to continue on and kind of deceive investors because look, when money was free, they used that money and they kept going. There's actually a useful filter as an investor to having money cost something and there to be a cost of capital and actually to filter out the companies that can't survive that. And, you know, so again, it's a different environment. It's not as easy as it was. There's downside for those trying to get mortgages, but I think it's actually a healthy environment right now. So I'm not too worried about
17: a lot for investors to think about in the back half of 2026. When we come back, we're going to catch up on AI this week. 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
17: Welcome back to Motley Fool, Hidden Gems Investing. My big question for you guys is, what did we learn about artificial intelligence in this, you know, multi-trillion dollar market that is driving over half of the S&P 500? We started the week. It was, remember, just 5 or 6 days ago that we were all worried about an extinction level event coming from AI. The market seemed to really be impacted by that on Monday, recovered by kind of late in the day. And Tuesday, we had completely forgotten that that was a thing. We're getting more deals signed, more debt taken out, like Dan alluded to earlier. Dan, what is really going on here? Is this all just kind of normal course of business now with AI?
16: I just don't think safety was ever going to be a change to the investment proposition for the same reason that nuclear Armageddon was never really a change to investment propositions. There's risk out there and maybe it happens. If it does, the last thing anybody's going to be thinking about is their investment portfolio. So you just kind of set that aside and say, okay, yeah, it's there or whatever. But in terms of regulation, you have the U.S. government more than happy not to provide regulation. And that's the kind of market that I think AI investors are most comfortable with because it lets everybody do their thing. It lets everybody try to attack the opportunity, try to take their view, pick whatever niche they think they can execute best in, and kind of move forward with that. And so I think it refocuses investors on the long-term question, which is still the same. It's, are companies, are consumers going to adopt AI? At what level will they do that? And how will the companies that have made these AI products, how will they monetize that? And so I think that's the question that we're refocusing on now. And at least for now, things look generally good in that area.
15: You always see the world through the prism that you've set up for yourself. But my cynical, I guess, look at this is that I don't see a lot of economic value from the frontier models. I just don't. I think what we're seeing so far is that lesser models, the ones that we aren't spending $250 billion in hiring, you know, people for $100 million to develop. That's where a lot of the actual enterprise value and, you know, just economic value is being generated. So if I was the CEO of one of these companies that has been promising imaginary friends and artificial intelligence forever, you know, like general intelligence, and suddenly I realize ahead of my IPO that a lot of the actual revenue is coming not from the frontier where I'm spending all this money, but on lesser models, I would think of ways to both save face, but also redirect the business towards where the revenue is. And, you know, maybe I'm way off here, but this is a pretty convenient way. Like, we have to slow these frontier models, not because we're losing trillions on them and there may not be the value that we thought. They may be more science projects than businesses. No, we're doing it to save humanity. Okay. And that's kind of, I don't discount the fact that one of these could do something. I mean, most technologies have had unintended consequences over the years. So I don't want to be too dismissive, but I feel like the narrative here, the kind of the take is that maybe OpenAI and Anthropic kind of de-emphasize some of that and emphasize on where they're making money. And maybe that turns them into better or more palatable investments once they're finally public.
17: Dan, this is the thing that I keep thinking about with this AI space. There's so much money going into it, and yet the two leading companies, Anthropic and OpenAI, were the question I think this week was, do they really have a moat? And is there a real profitable business underneath, or is, do they need to invent something like this to sort of get regulatory capture? So, you know, we talked, Lou and I talked about these AI moats earlier in the week, but how do you think about investing in this space and what the potential competitive durable advantage is? Because it seems like the market is saying everybody's going to win right now, but historically that's not the way that this works.
16: I don't have a great answer for that, just because history's been kind of up and down on that question. I mean, certainly when dawn of the PC generation, you had Microsoft jump into the software market. It was a dominant player in the software market, but it was not the only player in the software market, because other companies came in, they attacked specialty problems that needed specialty software to run. And so now you have thousands of different companies operating in the software space. It doesn't mean that Microsoft didn't find a way to succeed in the long run. There was more than ample opportunity for that to happen. And so I think on a positive vein, maybe that is an answer for the AI frontier model companies. It's like, yeah, they may not have a long-term competitive moat in the areas where they are concentrating now, because they're just building the foundation. But once they have identified those competitive threats, then they can say, okay, yeah, we're going to need to let this one go, but we still feel like we have expertise in some other area that can be the seed that grows the business into kind of the second phase of its existence.
15: Right. And that's the thing. I mean, another word for moat is who is definitely going to win here, right? You know, who is going to, you know, predict the future. And the real issue, I think, isn't the fact, I mean, there's definitely a there with AI. There's definitely a lot of value. But right now in the US, we have 13 companies valued at over $1 trillion. One of them is an AI company. We have two more that hope to go public and are talking trillions. So these are the best of the best. A lot of forward revenue is priced into that trillion, correct? I mean, they're not worth it today. The idea that I am forced to assume all three are going to be big winners.
17: Yeah.
15: Is, I think, the real sticking point for the markets right now. One of these companies, maybe two of them, are likely to be worth $1 trillion and more, or to be among the top 15 companies in the world. To invest in any one of them right now assumes that that is definitely a winner at this valuation. And that's a tough assumption to make.
17: And the other thing you're assuming is that the existing big tech companies who are also spending trillions of dollars are going to be losers. You know, I think this week has been Google and Alphabet. You know, where are they, right? Muse came out of nowhere. That's great product. Where in the world? We may be talking next week about Google taking over AI because they introduced Gemini 4 and a new great product on top of it. So we will see. When we come back, we're going to see where Dan and Lou are seeing value in the market. 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
17: Welcome back to Motley Fool Hidden Gems Investing. At the top of the show, we talked about weak consumer numbers and some of the numbers that are coming out of companies that don't look all that great. And that means that their stocks, a lot of them, are down significantly over the past year or two. So I wanted to get an idea where Lou and Dan are looking at values and what sort of factors they're looking for if you're looking for values in some of these beaten up areas of the market. So I'm going to give you a group of companies. I want you to pick your top stock in this group and tell me why. What is attracting you about those specific companies? So we're going to start with apparel and shoes. The companies are Nike, Lululemon, Deckers Outdoor, which makes Hoka, and On Holdings. The common thing that all these companies have together is they are all down over 50% from their highs. So Dan, when you look at those kind of stocks, what do you like and why?
16: Yeah, so it's hard for me to be objective about this because I own Lululemon Athletica. I owned it before the big rise and I have owned it all the way down. So I am now a proud owner of a round trip stock. But the thing that I look at with Lululemon is just how many mistakes it has made recently, but historically how it has been able to recover from those mistakes. I do think that that is still an option that Lululemon has. They still have a core audience that is interested in them. They have shown in the past a willingness not to give up even after some pretty big mistakes. And I am hopeful that that is what will happen again, that the company will eventually stop making mistakes. They've been making more than I had hoped, which is why that drawdown is as big as what you said it was. But I still think that the consumer demand for the product is there and that eventually that should help the company recover.
17: Yeah.
15: I want to throw back the curtain a little here of people listening. Travis managed to find four categories that I just have no interest in investing anything
17: I'm
15: in.
17: I'm
15: right
17: trying
15: now,
17: to make it
15: okay?
17: tough on Lou every day.
15: Right, right. I mean, maybe one of these for a cycle. But yeah, so, you know, with he always does that boilerplate at the end about how this is not personalized advice. Do not, you know, but my real answer here is none for all of the above. But look, here's the way I see it. Lululemon caught lightning in a bottle. They managed to get people to overpay for yoga pants. They might do that again, but I'm not betting on it. Otherwise, it is just a, you know, incremental retailer from here. And On Holdings, kind of the same story, but it was shoes. They have managed to capture something. May it long continue. May it bounce back. But I don't think you can predict that something that is a red hot trend will come back to it.
17: This morning they signed Mbappe. You don't think that's a needle mover for them?
15: I mean, but look, everybody has someone. Everybody signs someone, which kind of gets to Nike. What's special about that anymore, too? I'm taking Deckers here only because they have three brands. They have shown a willingness to acquire brands and kind of buy lightning in the bottle again here. I don't think any of these are really, I can find better alternatives to put my money than anything in apparel right now. But Deckers has a history of diversifying further. So I'll lean in there.
17: I would love to see Dan in some Lululemon and Lou in some Uggs if we can do a live recording one of these days. All right, let's look at home builders. There's a bunch of names here, but the thing that was striking to me was the Lennar numbers this week and the fact that they have had to go to a much lower price point than we had just a few years ago. There was a spike during 2021 and 2022, but things are definitely down over the past couple of years. So Lennar, D.R. Horton, Toll Brothers, Meritage Homes, Lou, those are the names that I picked out. If you're looking in this space, what are you looking for in a home builder?
15: So I know there are differences here, but here's my honest, and this is the one segment that we're going to get to that I would invest at the right point of the cycle. I don't think it's the right point in the cycle. So for right now, for me, none of these work. There are just too many headwinds on housing. We mentioned rates before. We talked about just labor issues with immigration policies, tariffs, and you know, for the supply chains. This is just not a good time. I probably, NVR is one that's not on this, would be my first choice just because they're so well run. Mm-hmm. I think, though, if you make me pick one, it's Horton for the just diversification, and it's a decently run business. But again, I don't see why that catalyst is going to come and housing is going to rebound anytime soon. So I'd be reluctant to jump in here. I'd rather be late.
16: It's funny because I've had some of the same thoughts. I mean, we've had home building has had such a, I don't know, secular tailwind from we hear about affordability. We hear about a lack of good entry level homes. That's been an arguable bull market thesis for a lot of these companies. And yet it just doesn't seem to materialize, whether it's rising costs for materials, whether it is, yeah, there's demand, but not in every area. And where there is demand, it's kind of, you know, not always at the entry level. So out of these four, I would go with Toll Brothers, ticker TOL. That is the one that I see benefiting the most from this continued. Yeah, maybe it's a decaying K, but it's still K-shaped. And I think that the emphasis on the higher end of the market is something that will continue to pay off longer than at the lower end of the market. And hopefully Toll Brothers will be able not to have to make some of the same concessions to the same level that we're seeing, that we're likely to see entry level home builders make as mortgage rates rise. A lot of time when mortgage rates rise, it's the builders who end up kind of eating that on the new home side by giving enough incentives to effectively reduce the mortgage rate to something that's affordable for those buyers.
17: One area that I hope you guys are both in agreement is that restaurants have some sort of future. So it seems like there's got to be some sort of value here. We've got five stocks on this list, but I have a question for you, which is, which one of these is in the biggest drawdown and how big is it? The five stocks are Chipotle, Sweetgreen, Dutch Bros, Wendy's, and Wingstop. Lou, you have a guess?
15: I guess Sweetgreen or Wingstop, probably.
17: Dan?
16: I think maybe Chipotle with around 60%, something like that.
17: Chipotle is down 52%. from its all-time high. Sweetgreen down 91.1% from its all-time high. All of these stocks are down over 50% in a currently a over 50% drawdown. So if you look at those five stocks, Dan, where are things getting a little bit tasty?
16: Yeah, so I still go by Chipotle restaurants when I'm traveling on the road. Nobody local here, but when I'm traveling, I definitely see them. I definitely see the lines are long. People are still going. Yes, they've had that CEO transition. Yes, they've had some growing pains, but they still have those big expansion plans. And yeah, they, from a competitive standpoint, they face many of the same challenges that all the other restaurant stocks do. But I just think that that concept

0: I don't know if that's true or not. Of these, if I was to lean in, because again, I'm not good at seeing where lightning could be caught in a bottle, but the one company on this list that is still on the right side of the, like, early in the growth curve is Dutch Bros. So I don't know if it's going to be a huge market beater or not, but I'll buy that and just see if they can pull off the time to get into these is early in the trend when the trend still is working. Sweetgreen's has run into problems. Sweetgreen's is a good example of why this doesn't always work, but maybe Dutch Brothers can continue and kind of be a shooting star for a while, and I can ride it and hopefully get off before it falls.
1: I've been told by a listener that Cava is coming to our area, so I may have to make a pilgrimage. I will say what you said in Chipotle is totally right. And what's so wild about Chipotle and you know, just talks about their previous management team and what a good job they did. It is so dependent store to store what your experience is. And, you know, we ordered something this week. We have five people in the family. Every single one of the items had something wrong. And I went through their, you know, the app. It's really hard to make a complaint. There's detailed forms. They have an AI running it. It took 6 seconds to deny my claim that. So they're calling me crazy for getting the wrong items delivered to our house. And I have kids who are upset. It is one of those companies that seems so easy because it's something that, you know, people crave. But when you get those mistakes and those operating errors, it is pretty infuriating for customers. So I do think that Lou is right, that the quality there just isn't what it used to be. All right, let's end with auto stocks. I know an area that Lou doesn't typically like to invest, but, you know, these companies are profitable. It is a driver of the economy, lots of jobs. So auto stocks, they have GM, Ford, Ferrari on the complete other end of the market, and Tesla. Anything interesting there for you, Lou?
0: So, I mean, again, the problem with autos is this is an industry that over 100 plus years of data, when times are good, it's low margin. Okay. So yeah, why would you buy that when you can get a Garrett Motion or one of their suppliers that just at better margins, better profits? But look, if you force me to pick one here, Tesla, I just don't understand the valuation. I get it's not an auto valuation, but I can't go there. Ferrari is the one that has kind of escaped this business model I'm talking about, which is just brutal. Ferrari's issues are all just kind of self-harm. They have a waiting list that stretches out almost to the end of the decade. All you have to do is make the daggone cars and get them out, and you can make money. So I will take that just because it's a different business model and one that, if the right people are running it, should work better than a normal automaker.
1: Dan?
2: Yeah, I'm there with Ferrari. I think GM and Ford, a lot of Americans are underplaying the impact that the tariffs on Canada are having just on the Canadian mindset on the North American market generally, not just in autos, but especially in autos, because so much of Southern Ontario's economy depends on this. GM and Ford, if that starts to unravel, if we start to get signs that this is not just a negotiating chip and things are never going to go back to the status quo, which just seems, as this goes on, it seems more likely, it's going to be a problem. They're going to have to undo a lot of the things that they did in order to take advantage of these trade agreements. If the trade agreements go away, then they're going to have to do things. It's not necessarily that they're going to be less efficient in the long run, although plenty of people will make that argument. It's just that they invested heavily to make it the most efficient for what may now be a time that is in the past. So with that in mind, I prefer a company that can stand the test of time, that it has minimal tariff exposure, just in the sense that, hey, if you buy a Ferrari, you're going to go ahead and pay the extra $100,000 or whatever it is. You've been on that waiting list for however long you've been. What are you going to do? Leave the waiting list because there's a 20% tariff or whatever it might be? I just don't see it. So from that perspective, I think Ferrari, again, playing to that K-shaped economy as well, just has the most staying power, the most predictability going forward.
1: Definitely a company with a lot of pricing power. When we come back, we're going to talk about an end of an era at Berkshire Hathaway. 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

0: Did you know VA home loans are a key to home ownership for those who served?
1: It was a personal goal of mine to try and purchase a home before the age of 30. I do remember the first moment I walked into my home. I remember that real clearly, actually. I walked in and I could hear my footsteps echo off the back wall. And the first thing I thought in my head was, man, furniture is going to be real expensive. The VA not requiring any down payment prior to buying the home is actually really beneficial because it allowed me to take that money I had budgeted to go out and buy furniture, food, cleaning supplies, pretty much everything I needed. Using the loan itself wasn't too complicated. It's very user-friendly, and the VA was really helpful showing me what I needed to do and how I would go about it. Purchasing a home is scary. There's a lot of moving parts. There's a lot of things that are new to you and that you won't understand, but ultimately it's not impossible, and they make it so that anybody can do it. Oh, I'm extremely glad I did it. It was one of the best things I could have done for myself, I think.
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17: As always, people on the program may have interest in the stocks they talk about, and the Motley Fool may have formal recommendations for or against, so don't buy or sell stocks based solely on what you hear. All personal finance content follows Motley Fool's editorial standards and is not approved by advertisers. 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To see our full advertising disclosure, please check out our show notes. Guys, the other news that came across the wire this morning is that Warren Buffett is stepping down as chairman of Berkshire Hathaway. He's inserting his son as the new chairman. Dan, what were your thoughts there?
18: It's no big surprise. The succession plan has always been kind of multivariate. He wanted to have somebody that would be able to make smart investments and run the company well. That's CEO Greg Abel, and he's been in place now long enough. Warren Buffett, in his letter to shareholders today, said that Greg's performance has exceeded his expectations. And so that's the vote of confidence that shareholders would have wanted there. With respect to Howard Buffett, the idea has always been that the chair of the board would be the person who was charged with guarding and protecting the corporate culture, avoiding getting seduced by Wall Street's short-term thinkism. And picking Howard seems like a reasonable choice. It means, because it's just a shift on the board, there's going to be three Buffetts on a board of 13 directors, and that's not changing. It's just the first name of the person on the chair nameplate is going from Warren to Howard.
19: And let's remember, the Buffetts still, I mean, they should control this company. Between the foundation and, mm-hmm. and the family holding, it makes sense that the Buffett's in charge. And yes, Howard is the son, but before we call Nepo baby, he's been on the board since 1993. Okay, so I mean,
17: his time on the board basically is as old as Warren Buffett was when he took over Berkshire Hathaway.
19: Yeah. So we're not exactly just throwing in the boss's kid here. Look, the real question is, should we care? Like what has Berkshire become from here? I still think a dividend would help, making the case that it is just ballast waiting for that contrarian moment where it works. But increasingly, it's just so big. I don't know if they can beat the market consistently. And that's a bigger problem than the first name of the chairman.
18: I just like the way that they, when they have strong returns, the way that they have them. I can't tell you the number of days when I've seen a big AI stock route. It's Berkshire Hathaway among that top 10 that's going up. And I'm willing to see a little bit of that. It's somewhat true in reverse as well, but I'm willing to put up with that just for diversification in my somewhat tech heavy portfolio.
17: Yeah. Everything has become pretty tech heavy, and Berkshire Hathaway is kind of a ballast against that. We like to end the show with the stocks on our radar, bringing in Dan Boyd for his thoughts behind the glass. Dan Kaplinger, you're up first. What are you looking at?
18: So I'm looking at a little stock for a change, Kraken Robotics, ticker over-the-counter trades, KRKNF. This is a company in the national security industry, a drone maker, but it specializes in drones and supporting systems for subsea ocean-based autonomous operation. And so it's got things like sonar systems, optical sensors, complex navigational equipment and communications equipment, along with the power systems to keep these operational for long periods of time. So much stuff happens under the sea that can otherwise escape detection. This is an important way for the government to support its national security obligations to us, the public.
17: Dan, not only does Kraken have a cool name, they have a cool logo, which is a scary looking octopus. What are your thoughts?
20: Yes. Yeah, that was actually what I was going to talk about with this is cool name, cool logo. It seems like high technology stuff. I don't know. It sounds like it might be a winner here.
17: All right, Lou, you have a lot to live up to here.
21: Yeah.
17: Don't bring a boring airline to us.
19: I'm going to. And one, Dan, the logo is a tulip, which is not as cool as a sea monster, I'm going to admit right now. But the tulip airline is United Airlines, ticker UAL. And Dan, I'm looking at it now because shares are down more than 20% since July 1st. Investors, I think they're pretty right to be worried. A combination of high fuel prices and that weaker consumer we discussed earlier, that would finally catch up to the airlines needing the profits. It makes sense, but United Management this week said, not so fast. They say bookings remain, and I quote, tremendously strong, with about 35% of tickets already sold for the December holiday period. So, fools, get them in now. You better start buying now. Management believes that demand is strong enough to cover those higher fuel costs with ticket hikes. They're also in the process of renegotiating a credit card deal with JP Morgan Chase, which could generate hundreds of millions of dollars in incremental revenue. Dan, investing in airlines can be dangerous. You have to play the cycle right, but it appears this cycle still has room to run. And if so, United trading at just barely 10 times earnings. That looks like decent value here.
17: Dan, how much do you love airlines raising their prices?
20: With a looming affordability crisis and fuel prices going through the roof, gang, I don't know if it's the time to be investing in airlines.
19: Fair enough.
17: All right. Kraken or United Airlines, what's going on your watch list this week, Dan?
20: Well, I believe the listeners can call me a broken man on a Halifax pier because we're going to go with Kraken.
17: All right. Congratulations to Dan Kaplinger. I got to look at Kraken as well. I think that one's interesting. Well, that's all the time we have for the show. For Dan Kaplinger, Lou Whiteman, and Dan Boyd behind the glass, I'm Travis Hoyam. Thanks for listening. We'll see you here tomorrow.
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23: ABC News, I'm Wayne Cabot. Tense night in Austin. Protests erupting after a man was shot and wounded by ICE agents. He was seen hunched over in the driver's seat of a blue sedan as ICE officers surround the car. Video later showing him cuffed with a bullet wound to his back.
24: Needs to be said that as mayor of the city of Austin, I'm very angry about this.
23: Kirk Watson noting local police were not involved. Chief Lisa Davis saying,
25: we'll be as transparent as we can be. That's the reality. I like to come forward with a lot more information.
23: The wounded man taken to a trauma center where ICE took him into custody. A law enforcement source telling ABC News he's a Venezuelan national here illegally. The U.S. and China intend to cooperate on an AI notification system for possible threats, says Treasury Secretary Scott Bennett. Bessin, that is, who met today in New York with the Chinese vice premier.
0: What we discussed was setting up a mechanism, so it's going to be called the U.S.-China AI dialogue. We've agreed to meet again. We have the U.S. has proposed that we have a notification mechanism between the two countries.
23: AI, one of the things the Chinese premier Xi will talk about when he meets President Trump this week in Washington. Trump meets tomorrow with New York Mayor Zoran Mamdani talking about New York issues. Unclear who's covering that or his UN visit. CNN is the scheduled pool network, but
1: over the weekend, journalists from CNN, Politico, and MS Now turned away from the White House grounds as they reported for work. Some of their badges taken. Trump announced he was banning the outlets because what he claimed was unfair coverage. It's a stark escalation against members of the press that many experts say is likely unconstitutional.
23: Olivia Rubin, a tropical storm could become the Atlantic's first hurricane this season, named Faye. You're listening to ABC News.
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0: My name is Luis Fonsi. A lot of people don't know enough about Alzheimer's and dementias. 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Don't be afraid to get help. Don't be afraid to put it out in the open, because it will be better for them and for their loved ones.
1: Con la certeza que respiro, te amaré.
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3: Hello and welcome to today's show. I'm Federal News Network reporter Drew Friedman. When federal employee accountability cases drag on, attention usually turns to rules and protections. A new report looks at what happens inside the process itself, where delays are most likely to occur, and how they might be fixed. Federal News Network's Terry Girton recently caught up with the co-founders of We the Doers, Maureen Clovers, and April Harding.
4: During the change in administration and what we had sort of seen since then, we both realized that the perspective of the people doing the work at federal agencies who received the OMB memos and the executive orders and the changes in law that affect the work really hadn't been a visible vocal part of the government reform conversation that was emerging. So we've decided to sort of stop waiting for people to ask or wait for permission and decided to start telling the stories of federal leaders and how changes affected their work and where things break down and why things don't work in government right now, so that we could get to the root causes of real sustainable solutions. So that is our mission, and our focus is to identify those root causes, develop comprehensive sustainable solutions to them, and work with everyone else who's working in this space to move those ideas forward so that we can really build the government that the American people deserve. So that's how it started.
5: So Maureen, We the Doers is actually a sort of a dual meaning then. It's people who actually were doing the work of government, but also now people who want to do the work of reform. As you're thinking about this new reform agenda, how are you all actually doing your work?
6: Yeah, well, really, I think what sets us apart is a lot of the folks in the good government space have folks with more of an academic background or a lot of former Biden or Obama political appointees, some former Bush appointees, but they tend to be more Democratic. And that's great. And they have an important perspective. But they don't have the length of experience of a lot of senior executives and senior managers, and they haven't necessarily got it in the weeds, right? For a political appointee, success is getting money out the door for your administration's new priority, you know, going to states, talking up the administration, right? But when you're a GS-15 manager or an SES, you really get in the weeds about why procurement takes so long, why it's so hard to hire and fire, why it's so hard to deliver IT systems on time. And you see that gap between the goal, the ideal, and reality. So we really wanted to engage people who'd been in the trenches, who understood, as April said, why things break down. So, for example, April and I met in November. We had our first workshop in December. We moved fast. We want to show, too, that feds can move fast, or former feds. And we brought together 7 former SESs and GS-15 managers around the question, how do we make the government more effective and efficient? And in essence, if DOGE had asked you, what would you have said, right? And we came up with a very candid, unvarnished look, and that's our first report. That's on our website that came out January 20th to mark 1 year of DOGE. And we've continued that in our current report out today on fast but fair federal firing, where we brought together 10 managers with a combined 181 years of experience who collectively had tried to discipline or remove 22 employees. So we weren't just asking any federal managers. We were asking people who had really gone through this difficult process about what the process was, where it broke down, where it could be improved.
5: And let's pick up right there because today is that report release date. April, there's a lot of personnel issues you could have focused on. As you mentioned earlier, you both lived through the downsizing in 2025. Why did you decide to pick, as Maureen said, fast but fair federal firing?
4: There are two primary reasons that that was the first thing we picked to focus on. One is because it's a really complicated, really thorny topic, and there's a lot of politics attached to that, and a lot of folks have to be very concerned about optics or existing relationships when they're talking about this. We are aggressively nonpartisan, and we also are new, and so we have less skin in the game and are able to tackle that and put forward a straw man, if nothing else, for the rest of the community to respond to. Although I think our report actually is quite detailed, and the ideas that we have are very strong and thoughtful, it's still the first thing that we have seen so far that goes into detail that talks about how it works now. And only we are in a position also to convene that group and talk about how things work now rather than at the abstract policy level. The other core reason is because all of the foundational changes to government that we identified in our first report and that we are focused on going forward, the root causes of culture issues and sort of constraints include making sure we have the right people in the jobs. And there are many parts of that, but you can't have a healthy workforce without the ability to remove people who are not in the right jobs. And so that's just an unfortunate reality of running any business or any organization, especially one with millions of employees. Sometimes removal is necessary. And if there is a bottleneck there and that can't happen, the ripple effect of not being able to do that is extraordinary. And it prevents the kind of culture change that's going to be necessary for the next version of government, whatever we rebuild from here.
5: Maureen, certainly the Trump administration coming in made no secret that it assumed federal workforce performance was a problem and it took too long to get rid of folks. So maybe there is at least agreement on the core problem, which is it does take too long to get rid of poor performers. But what did you learn while you were doing this work that maybe took you beyond conventional wisdom? Was there some big insight there about why?
6: Yeah. Well, first, I want to say we don't agree that most federal workers are not good workers. I mean, that was something that came up over and over again, that actually most federal workers are great workers and we want to support them. And we also want to recognize that morale for those workers really suffers when you have someone in the job who's not pulling their weight. So that's part of the reason we wanted to focus on it. The big insights. So we like to really get to the root causes of what the problem is. So we kind of just keep asking why. And this one kind of shook out. There were five root causes. The first one that I do think was pretty insightful is there is no one process. So we diagrammed the process. We probably went through 20 versions, and it's on our YouTube channel. You can see it. It looks like a spaghetti monster. It's kind of choose your own adventure, like does your employee file a grievance? If so, go up here, you know, that kind of thing. But what we learned is, you know, the statutes governing removal for performance, that's 5 U.S.C. 4303, and for conduct, that's 5 U.S.C. 7513, are very, very short. I know you can't see me. I'm in the radio. I'm holding my hand, but it's like a paragraph. And then OPM has a bit more, although if you go on their website, sometimes it looks like it's a four-step process and, you know, you're all done and you can remove the employee. But what we really learned is, okay, that's what's on paper at OPM and the regs. But then you go and your agency has their own regulations, or sometimes it's really just a culture thing about when you remove someone and how difficult it is. And then each bureau has its own culture within the agency. And then beyond that, if you know, the first thing when you call HR and say, I've got an employee with a serious performance or conduct issue, they ask, well, are they covered by a collective bargaining agreement? And if so, which one? And there literally are or at least were thousands of collective bargaining agreements. So then you got to figure out what extra protections are in the CBA. And then beyond that, it's going to depend on, as a manager, which HR person and which lawyer you were assigned, and maybe which union rep also, you know, accompanies the employee. And so there is no one process, and that's what makes it incredibly unfair, untransparent for both the employee and the manager, because you don't know what you're getting. So that's only root cause one. Root cause two is that underperformers can game the system, and it's very easy to do so. So, you know, we talked to one attorney. This is a post post-removal, but one attorney who said, you know, she had a case that bounced back and forth between the Equal Employment Opportunity Commission, the Merit Systems Protection Board, and the Office of Special Counsel for 10 years. And eventually they had to pay a settlement because the witnesses had died or retired or that kind of thing. But even before removal, what we found is there processes that were created for very legitimate purposes, but that are being gamed by underperformers. So in the 12 cases where we went super, super in depth with managers about exactly every step and how long it took, you know, 10 out of 12, the employee filed an equal employment opportunity complaint with their EEO office. 7 out of 12, they filed a grievance. 6 out of 12, they filed a reasonable accommodation. And 3 out of 12, they filed Family Medical Leave Act. And for the EEO and the grievance, you know, none of those were found to have merit, but it ate up a lot of time. So that's two. I'll go much faster over 3, 4, and 5. 3 and 4 are basically two sides of the same coin, that managers aren't really incentivized to hold employees accountable. And in fact, their career can suffer a setback if, you know, they're perceived as being unfair to employees or there is an EEO complaint against them, that kind of thing. 4 is the culture in HR and OGC dealing with employment and labor relations tend to be very risk averse, and they're not incentivized to support the manager generally. It's a big generalization. And 5 is the managers don't feel like they have the tools and training to hold folks accountable. A particular pain point was writing airtight performance plans so you could say your employee was not minimally acceptable.
4: We also think that the protections and the processes and the statutes that allow employees to do things like take medical leave or get a reasonable accommodation are super important. And in fact, in the same way that being able to effectively fire someone is actually really good for morale overall, because you don't have people sort of dragging on the productivity of the high performers, the people who are using these processes as loopholes, overusing the protections in the wrong way, creates a lot of noise that makes it harder for people who really are entitled to and need those things to get an effective resolution to their issue. So we believe strongly that those are important, and we want them to be more transparent and more efficient so that we can use them the way they are intended. So it's not necessarily the intent behind the rules, but clearing out the underbrush, as you said, is going to require some statutory and regulatory tweaking.
3: April Harding and Maureen Clovers are co-founders of We the Doers, a fiscally sponsored project of the Fund for Constitutional Government. They're speaking with Federal News Network's Terry Gurdon. Most couples build a retirement plan around the assumption that they'll be navigating retirement together. But every retirement plan eventually becomes a one-person plan. That's why financial planner Tiago Gleeger says one of the most important acts of financial preparation is making sure that a surviving spouse inherits a roadmap, not a maze of decisions, paperwork, and uncertainty. He recently joined Federal News Network's Terry Gurdon for a crucial conversation.
7: You know, it's a morbid topic, but it is one of the most loving and practical planning conversations that we can have, because the idea is that our survivor, whether it's our spouse, whether it's our children, they're not having to create a plan while having to deal with everything emotionally as well. They're just following something that has already been put in place. And so there's a lot of different things that come to play when we think about this topic.
5: And why is this so important for federal employees?
7: I think, Terry, that a lot of people, when they think about retirement, they think about two people. They think about two Social Security checks, two pensions if there's dual feds, or one in the private sector, which is rare these days. And we really don't give very much thought to, what if that's not how life looks like? What if we get a curveball along the way and one of us gets sick and one of us passes early? What are we going to do? How do the finances change? And if we wait too long to plan and that surprises us, then you're left with a whole lot less choices along the way. And so when we think about the death of a spouse, there's a chain reaction that comes into play. In a lot of cases, if it's the Fed that is passing, we're going to see a reduction to the first pension. So that's less income for the survivor. We're also going to see Social Security changes for the person that's left behind. Taxes might go up. And depending on how the survivor elections were elected at retirement, we've seen people lose health insurance in retirement, losing FEHB as a survivor. And so there's a lot of different stuff that comes into play. And so we want to be thinking ahead of the time, ahead of the curve, so that we're not having to recreate the wheel right in the moment.
5: I think something that people forget is that living expenses don't just get divided by two when one spouse passes, right?
7: That's right. The idea that it's 50% cost when one of you is gone just isn't true. You're still going to have a mortgage, although sometimes people do reduce their home size and some of those expenses go down. But it's not exactly half the cost. And in most cases, it could be half the income or sometimes even less. People leave assets behind and their lifestyle changes a little bit. So it's not as linear.
5: Well, let's go back to that case of a federal employee and talk about FERS benefits. One of the benefits is the survivor benefit. How should folks think about that? Should they take a full survivor benefit, ignore it altogether, or find someplace in the middle?
7: I think this can be a very individualized decision. It's expensive, no doubt, right? When we think about a 10% cost to the pension, or in some cases, 5%, that could be tens of thousands of dollars throughout the course of a retirement. If you were a high earner and you're retired for 20, 30 years, that could be, you know, six figures, over $100,000 or more that somebody is paying to potentially the survivor never even need. So we look at this expense wondering, gosh, should I really even pay for this thing along the way? So first thing is that we have to understand protecting the income is really, really critical in retirement, because cash flow, which is the dollars that are coming in, the dollars that are going out, I call this the heartbeat of retirement. So we need to be really conscious about how cash flow changes if the federal employee is going to die. The second thing is, we talked about this loss of health insurance. Well, there's a rule under FERS that if you don't take a survivor benefit pension and you as the federal employee pass, your spouse, if they were not a federal employee themselves, they may lose health insurance benefits. They may lose that coverage or eligibility for FEHB. So that can be really challenging. Depending on what year that happens, they might be forced to go to Medicare. And Medicare, if you're not familiar to the rules in there, if you're over 65, but you haven't applied for Medicare yet, and then you go to apply for it later, now there's tons of penalties on top. So it just gets really, really messy. So that's a big one. And, you know, so some people then look at the partial survivor benefit, where they look at this and say, all right, we don't want to pay the full 10%. Can we pay 5% and then leave a quarter of my pension as a federal retiree if I pass? And the answer is yes, that does also protect the health insurance. But again, if you're leaving now a quarter of your pension, the spouse is also going to lose one Social Security, which we can talk about in a second here. So how much less income is the survivor receiving, and are they even going to be able to live their lives? Right. And I think just one last thing I wanted to add about this one, Terry, there's a lot of talk out there. A lot of people hear about this pension maximization strategy where they'll talk about maybe just replacing that with a life insurance policy. And instead of paying thousands of dollars every year to OPM or to the FERS pension, I'm just going to take that and put it into a life insurance policy so my spouse has that when I die. Again, in some cases that can work, but it's been very, very difficult to see a really slam dunk situation where that's appropriate for somebody. I caution people that sometimes it's a sales tactic that people will experience, where people are just saying, hey, look, you know, you don't need to pay that, just buy a life insurance policy instead. So you have to be really careful when you do those analyses.
5: Tiago Glieger is a certified financial planner at RMG Advisors. Tiago, that's all really important advice. And you also mentioned Social Security. So talk to us about what happens with Social Security in a two-income household.
7: Going back to this idea of, hey, we got two checks from Social Security. It's very consistent. It's very nice. But there are a lot of rules that come into figuring out how to file for Social Security. And people think, well, that's for when we're alive. A lot of this filing strategy has to do with thinking about what if one of us is gone. And so the rule from Social Security is that if one of you passes, one of those Social Security's income streams is going to go away. Now, they do let the survivor keep the higher amount, which is why the claiming strategy that is most relevant to people is for the person who had the highest income throughout their years, therefore the highest Social Security. Usually we see that person wanting to delay their benefit to age 70, because it's not going to increase their own check only. if they die before the other spouse, that spouse is now going to receive a much higher check as well. Because again, they're already going to have less income, so that higher income can be beneficial. And so the maximizing the Social Security strategy isn't always the right answer, but we have to look at filing with whether or not one of us is going to be alive 5-10 years into retirement. Are we both going to be alive 20 years into retirement? Because sometimes we make a decision on Social Security, what feels good now, and not run a scenario where maybe one of us dies a decade in. And now, because we committed to a Social Security filing strategy, now the survivor doesn't have enough income anymore. So I think it has to always be looked at from different angles.
5: As you're talking about all of these different kinds of assets, the thing that comes to my mind is creating a will. Is that sufficient here, or is there more estate planning that you'd recommend?
7: In general, I like to see people have four categories of documents when we're thinking about the loss of a spouse or one of us passing. The will is important. That is for sure. But trusts can also be beneficial, and trusts are not just for really rich people. Average people can get trusts and very simple, cost-effective trusts as well. But financial powers of attorney. When we think about estate planning, it's not just for when we're gone. It's for right before we're gone too. So if one of us is incapable of acting or making a decision. So financial powers of attorney are important. And then the other one are the advanced medical directives. A lot of folks think, hey, I can make a decision for my spouse if something happens and I got to work with the doctors. You cannot. If there is not a legal document in place that says you're allowed to do that, spousal rights don't give you that right, right? So there's a couple of things in there. So the will, the trust, a financial power of attorney, and then the advanced medical directives that we want to make sure those documents are in place. But beyond that, folks think that those documents are in place and that's it. They don't have to do anything else. And there's some interesting rules that have come up over the years in serving feds. And sometimes people elect beneficiaries on their accounts, and that's different than what they put on their estate planning documents, like their will. And the beneficiary elections are going to supersede those wills. So you got to be careful to make sure that your beneficiary elections match your legal documents. Otherwise, money goes to the wrong place. And if there's not a beneficiary election at all, like a bank or a house, that asset is going to go to probate unless you have some sort of joint ownership with something. So we often see houses go to probate instead of, instead of going to a survivor if it's held in single name or going to the kids. So now you're stuck in probate and now your heirs are trying to settle the estate and the asset is not theirs to do very much with. And so these are all the little details and the dusty corners that we want to make sure we address.
5: Tiago, that sounds like such a long list of really hard things to do. Where should people start if they want to begin to have this conversation?
7: It can seem like a very intimidating list. And I don't want people to be scared out of what do they do next. So the first thing to remember is it doesn't have to be fancy. Just create a little chart on a piece of paper that says, here are our assets. Here's what we want it to happen. And we want to understand where the investments are. What are our sources of income? And really, this is just getting organized and making sure we understand where all of our assets are. And then we can think about where do we want those little arrows to go? Which account goes to whom? Is my survivor still going to be able to meet their needs if they have this much income? And those are some conversations you can have together. Hey, if our income on a monthly basis goes from 5,000 to 3,000, is one of us going to be able to survive? How do we still pay the mortgage? Are there enough assets left over that I can meet my lifestyle needs and deal with what I need to? That is so much more planning than a lot of people have done so far. So starting there is a really good place.
3: 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He's speaking with Federal News Network's Terry Gurdon. And that's it for today's episode of Your Federal Life. Until next time, I'm Drew Friedman.
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23: Is vanilla ice cream going to disappear? Do floods, are they really being caused by climate change? Are they worse? What about hailstorms? And what about the heat in Boston? Is that climate change? Well, we're going to talk with someone who is very familiar with a lot of the claims that are being made about the climate. His name is Stephen Malloy. Steve is the founder of junkscience.com. He established something called the Climate Fact Check, which is kind of fun to read, and a number of other things. And Steve has some opinions. Some of you may agree and some of you may disagree. But most importantly, I think we need to hear other sides of the story about climate change, because we don't hear very much about what's going on. We don't hear a lot about whether or not scientists disagree. We're told that they agree. Is that true or false? Well, let's ask Steve. Steve, welcome to Of Consuming Interest.
24: Well, Shirley, thanks for having me. It's great to be back with you.
23: Okay. Now, I don't even know where to start. This is such a huge and complex subject. But first, one of the things that you read that I thought was so good, I mean, this is so simple, but climate is not weather. And people have to keep that in mind when they're discussing climate change, because weather is today, climate change is over a period of years, millions of years. Yeah. And speaking of millions of years, there was a recent graph that I saw that depicted scientific appraisal of what the temperatures were over 485 million years. And yeah, supposedly, this shows a trend of global cooling, which is not what we hear. But what is that study, Steve? Put it in perspective for us.
24: Well, there was a study published in Science magazine last fall, about a year ago. Researchers had tried to create the Earth's climate of the past by looking at various, we call them proxies. It would include tree rings, sediments, ice cores, fossilized data from which scientists sort of extrapolate or, you know, make up, if you will, temperature, recreate, I'll say it that way, recreate temperatures from the past. And so the Washington Post, although the study wasn't really very interesting, the Washington Post created a graph of the results, and the results purport to show the average global temperature for the past 485 million years. And the graph shows that over that past 485 million years, there has been a steadily declining average global temperature. I mean, there are ups and downs, but basically just temperatures have been going down for the past 485 million years, which is in stark contrast to the claim that we're experiencing global warming. And in fact, the graph also shows that the coldest period of that 485 million years happened about 20,000 years ago. And since the 20,000 years ago, we've been warming, which includes today. And so, you know, when people talk about global warming, the best way to answer that is to ask them, well, since when?
23: Yes, I like that. Yeah.
24: It's been warming for the past 20,000 years, which of course predates coal plants and SUVs and cheeseburgers and cows and all that kind of stuff. But it's been cooling over the last 485 million years. And so why is that? So I love that graph because it makes people think, like, well, what exactly are we talking about?
23: Right. We're not talking about last year or this year or one high temperature. We're talking about a trend that's been going on over and over and over again. Well, you know, yes, I mean, like they're talking about water levels. I think at one time, the state of Maryland was partly covered in water. That's why you have these cliffs and things that have fossils in them that came from the sea. So there was a lot more water in Maryland than on some of the parts of our state where I happen to live. So it's very interesting, but what bothers me so much is that we spend so much time and money, what I would say is fear-mongering, because obviously what you're telling me is that we have to take a big picture and step back and look at what's going on. Now, for example, every year there's a climate summit and people are telling us how bad it is and how awful it is. How do you put all that into perspective, Steve? I mean, how does the average consumer who's sitting here and doesn't know that much, I mean, I don't know that much. I just know what the weather's like today or tomorrow, and that's not climate. So how does a consumer get their arms around what's really happening?
24: Well, that's a great question, and to be honest with you, it's not really very easy. So, you know, as you know, I've been publishing junkscience.com for this is my 30th year, and junk science is bad science, obviously bad science, inexplicably bad science that is used to advance some hidden agenda. And so I've coincidentally also been working on climate for about 30 years now. And over those 30 years, I've seen all the science I've seen in climate has been bad. No prediction, any climate alarmist has ever made has come true. And so the science, the quote-unquote science, is awful and clearly qualifies as junk science, but you also need the motivation. That's the second part of this. So I spent a lot of time looking into the various motivations. And, of course, you know, you have people that have political motivations, people on the left, they see climate as a way to seize control of how we use energy, if not the economy. And so they can, you know, advance the left-wing agenda that way. You have all these people in, say, the wind industry, the solar industry, the battery industry, the EV industry, who, you know, push the what I call the climate hoax, because they want mandates and subsidies for the green junk they make.
23: Where they very conveniently invested their money in pushing an agenda. Yeah. I mean, we look at people who become millionaires, some of our congressional people, and betting on the trends that they were pushing. I mean, I get very aggravated about this.
24: Look, Elon Musk has become the richest man in the world.
23: Yeah.
24: Okay.
23: That's true. I mean,
24: you know, he's a really smart guy, but, you know, he's also has been dependent on the climate hoax. So just a couple other agendas worth mentioning. You have the European.
23: Well, before you go there, let's just take a brief pause to let our listeners know they're tuned into Of Consuming Interest here on the Federal News Network. My guest today is Steve Milloy. He is the founder of Junk Science. He's also a statistician, a lawyer. He's on the board of the Heartland Institute. He's done a lot of stuff and a lot of studies on climate and what is happening to climate and what people are saying. And I like the fact that your website is called junkscience.com. because you bring out some very important facts. And let's just take one of the little fun things. Well, no, you had two other agenda items you wanted to talk about, Steve, if you would finish that.
24: We were talking about, you know, who's behind the climate hoax, and we had mentioned, you know, the left political agenda, and then there's the, you know, wind, solar, sort of Green New Scam economic agenda. But we also have the Europeans. The Europeans have been using climate as a way to hamstring the U.S. economically. And then most worrisome is Communist China. Communist China has been getting our economy hooked on wind, solar, batteries, EVs. You know, all that green technology depends on Communist China for, you know, rare earth minerals. You know, China processes 90% of rare earth minerals.

0: looking at harvesting some of the minerals in our own country? Do you think that's going to be take a while?
1: So the Trump administration just reached an agreement with Australia for Australia to produce more rare earths and process them. But we're going to need a lot more than that. We actually need to do that stuff here. You know, if you look at Australia, where is Australia? Well, it's close by China. And so we cannot rely on goods from Australia. We need to make this stuff here. We need, and the Trump administration is trying to do this. They've opened up some federal property in Wyoming for rare earth mining, but we also need the processing facilities. So yeah, that was a step forward, but we are still way, way behind, Charlotte.
0: Well, let's talk about some of the things that people say are facts, which you would contest. For one thing, there was a claim that I read that the scientists agree that there is climate change, which is, I don't know exactly what they mean by that. Of course, there's climate change, but they are pushing that we're going to be in a disaster if we don't do something soon to stop how we're polluting the earth. And some of that, of course, is what you alluded to, the battery, the electric cars, solar panels, etc. Many of those have their own issues, and one of these days you and I will have to discuss that, but we're not on that page of the thing right now. But do scientists really agree that there is, in fact, climate change and it's going to be destructive to us?
1: Well, everyone agrees there's climate change. I mean, we talked about that 485 million year graph. You can see a climate clearly changes. The issue is what causes it to change. Now, the modern day climate alarmists imagine or want you to believe that it is emissions of carbon dioxide from fossil fuel plants, from gasoline engines and things like that, and we must stop burning fossil fuels and go all electric with wind and solar as soon as possible, if not yesterday. And the reality is that yes, climate changes, but there's no evidence that human emissions of greenhouse gases have made the slightest bit of difference. I mean, greenhouse gases certainly do warm the planet, but the question is, are these incremental emissions that we're putting out there, is that making a difference? And there's no scientific evidence that they are. We know that warming is driven by the sun, and as our air gets clearer, there is more warming, right? There's we ha if we have less reflective air pollution in the sky, more sunlight gets through that warms us. We also have this phenomenon called the El Niño-La Niña cycle. And we've been in quite an accelerated cycle for about the past 40 years, which is really the only time you see warming over the past 40 years is when there's an El Niño. And after the El Niño, depending on how strong the El Niño is, the temperatures just sort of dribble back down, even though emissions continue. And we're just coming out of 23, 24, a super El Niño. And now, even though we're emitting more and emitting more than ever, temperatures are still coming back down. So there's no scientific evidence that emissions of greenhouse gases are warming the planet. There's no so there's really no point in trying to make a switch from fossil fuels to wind and solar because of that. I mean, and mainly because they don't work and they don't work at a higher cost.
0: Yes, and then we're
1: So
0: seeing that. And then there's also the issue of what do you do with the solar panels? What is the environmental impact of windmills? I've been through the desert in California and seen them working. They are an ugly sight, I have to say. Somebody's going to hate me for saying that, but they are.
1: No,
0: Now,
1: they are. They're an eyesore.
0: they're ugly. They're
1: I
0: ugly,
1: lived.
0: let's face it.
1: Yeah, I lived
0: And
1: in
0: the
1: Maryland. We used to have a governor, Martin O'Malley. He banned wind turbines from public lands because they're an eyesore.
0: Oh, they sure are. They are definitely. And I don't know how

0: how effective they are. And I'm, you know, we're not going to debate that here today, because I said all of these issues could take a program. But anyway, let's just take a brief pause here to let our listeners know they're tuned into Of Consuming Interest on the Federal News Network. We're talking about climate change, not weather, climate change. My guest is Steve Malloy. He's the founder of junkscience.com. He's a statistician. He's a lawyer. He knows a lot about the climate. So now let's go back and talk about Boston. One of the things that people point out to, that there have been extreme heat in Boston, that Boston's been warmer than normal. And now, from what I read from one of the climate fact checks, which I think is so cute, I just love that whole series. It says, well, in fact, 1911 was the highest recorded temperature in Boston of 104 degrees. I think that was before most all of these things that we're saying. I do believe it was before. I wasn't around then, Steve. Yeah. But I do believe it was before some of these supposedly things that are creating problems with our environment.
1: Yeah, I'll give you even a better, you know, more recent example, perhaps. The last 2 months, August, September in Washington, D.C., where I live, it was like 5 degrees Fahrenheit cooler than it was in the same period in 1872. Okay. That's 153 years of global warming down the drain. I mean, and it makes you wonder, like, so how cold is it really? Because so all those emissions since 1872 have obviously made a no difference. You know, it's not global, it's not warming. But then also, what about the urban heat island effect? You know, just civilization itself, all the concrete, all the asphalt, all the waste heat, all the, you know, heat from air conditioning. That's not even warming Washington, D.C. So what in God's name are we talking about?
0: I don't know. That's what you're supposed to tell me. I'm not sure. Well, we know that people have their own agendas. Part of that is control. Part of it is gaining a platform that they want to talk about. I mean, there's all kinds of reasons that people are doing the things that they're doing. And not all of them, let's face it, are really for our benefit. But at any rate, whatever those things are, what we need to do is, and what you're helping to do, is to put the whole issue into some perspective for us so that we don't think that the world's going to end in 2030, which some really wise person the last few years said it's going to end in 2030. Okay, I don't believe it's going to end in 2030. Steve, tell me that I'm correct.
1: Well, I mean, the people that have said that it's going to end in 2030, I mean, they're people like Alexandria Ocasio-Cortez, AOC, she's not a scientist, she doesn't know anything, and Greta Thunberg, the Swedish teenager. Now she's probably
0: she's no longer a teenager. I don't think she's a teenager anymore.
1: She's now a Hamas supporter. But so she said that. It's all nonsense. I mean, once again, none of this stuff, even when these predictions have been made by ostensibly educated scientists, they have not come true. You know, you may remember Paul Ehrlich from the 1960s, the guy that wrote The Population Bomb. He predicted that by 1989, 36 years ago, we were all going to disappear in a blue cloud of steam.
0: In a cloud of what?
1: Blue cloud of steam.
0: Oh, my Lord. We're going to burn up. All right.
1: Yeah, you know, 18 years ago when Al Gore accepted his Nobel Peace Prize, in Stockholm or wherever it's given out, he predicted that the Arctic would be ice-free by 2014. Well, this year, there are a 500,000 square kilometers more ice than there were in 2007 when he made that prediction. So these people are always wrong. They don't care, so I just consider them to be liars.
0: Well, maybe Al Gore made a ton of money from investments in solar, let's face it. Going back to the ice caps. We were told, yes, as you said, that they were all going to flood. Everybody's going to be wiped out here. But what people should consider, if we really went into a cooling phase, that would be a real disaster. Because the ice age, I mean, what happened? It eliminated a lot of our vegetation and everything else in this country and our world. So, what's you're wishing for?
1: Yeah, no, that's absolutely right. To the extent there's been any warming, it's been great for agriculture, which is how we feed ourselves. If there's cooling, oh my God, the agriculture is going to fail. And what are we going to do? We have more people than ever relying on agriculture. It's going to be a disaster.
0: Yeah, well, the Farmer's Almanac is what we'll have to go back to. Let's face it, Steve. All right, what else would you say to people who are trying to make sense out of everything that's going on in terms of, you know, we just had the big climate summit thing this year. Where everybody flies their private jets in and does a little bit of polluting. But, oh, no, they're doing a swap of, I never did understand all this stuff. Anyway, so, it's really kind of silly. Okay,
1: yeah,
0: go ahead.
1: You know, the good news is that President Trump knows that all this climate stuff is a hoax, and his administration, especially at EPA and Department of Energy, they're trying to fix all this stuff. But next time we have a Democrat administration, they will likely try to bring all this stuff back because it's been a very successful scam for them. Recall that, you know, through the Inflation Reduction Act that was passed in 2022, Joe Biden was able to get Congress to basically give environmental groups $1 trillion. Now, President Trump has successfully rolled a lot of that back, but not all of it. So, you know, because of that, electricity prices will continue to go up because we continue to junk up our grid with wind and solar. Yeah. So, the battle goes on from my perspective. When you hear these scare stories, they're really just recycled nonsense. And, you know, go to junkscience.com or check me out on X at junkscience, and I will probably have the fact check for you there.
0: Well, that's what we need is to get some sort of balance in the reporting that's being done about this, because so many of the headlines are screaming at you that you should, you know, pack up because you're going to have to leave because you're going to be flooded because the ice cap's going. Uh-huh. Okay, I'm not ready yet, and I don't swim, so I'm going to have a real bad time of this, Steve. I really don't look forward to it, you know. But at any rate, it's such a treat to have you on, and thank you so much for joining us today. And while we joke about some of this, it's a very serious matter, and it can really affect our economy if we go off in crazy directions because somebody may get a prediction. Let's hope we're around for a long time, Steve, and thank you
1: so much.
0: All right,
1: well, thank you very much for having me, and I agree with you. This is a deadly serious topic.
0: Yes, and you're listening to Of Consuming Interest. I'm Shirley Rooker. My guest was Steve Malloy at junkscience.com. Thank you.
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9: From ABC News, I'm Wayne Cabot.
10: Special attention, Travis County units. ICE is currently in pursuit of a blue Toyota Corolla.
9: Video of the moments following that call provided by Broadcastify showing ICE agents in Austin surrounding a car at a traffic stop. A man inside hunched over the driver's seat. He's heard saying in Spanish he was shot because he did not brake. Later, the man is seen handcuffed while officers cut his shirt, exposing a gunshot wound on his back. Protesters soon gathered, some yelling at the local police. but the mayor, Kirk Watson, wants the people to know.
11: The Austin Police Department was not involved in this incident. The police department did help with the blocking of some of the roads and doing traffic control.
9: Local police being kept away from the scene, the wounded man was taken to a trauma center where he was then transferred into federal custody. Law enforcement telling ABC News the person shot is believed to be a Venezuelan national illegally in the U.S. with a final order of removal. Patrick Clancy told 60 Minutes the headlines describing his wife as killer mom and baby murderer monster are wrong. It was mental illness, he says, that caused her to kill their three children. Conspiracy theories suggesting he was responsible for the children's deaths are, he says, deeply harmful, calling them a huge distraction from what really matters here, which is perinatal mental health. Patrick Clancy also saying that his youngest son, Callan, didn't die immediately that fatal day, but lived four more days before dying in his arms. Qatar Energy says because of the Hormuz crisis, only a very minute volume of liquefied natural gas is getting through. Iran saying the strait will reopen only when the U.S. pulls back and pays war reparations. Average price for regular gas in the U.S. holding steady Sunday, $4.48 a gallon, says AAA. Diesel just over $6.50. Gas Buddy saying it's going to go higher. You're listening to ABC News.
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26: 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I'm Navy veteran and journalist Phil Briggs, reporting for the military veteran website ConnectingVets.com. Now this week we've got an incredible interview for you about the recent raid in Venezuela, where elite U.S. military forces, like 1st Special Forces Operational Detachment Delta, or Delta Force, successfully extracted the notorious Venezuelan president, Nicolas Maduro, and brought him to the U.S. to be tried on drug trafficking charges. Shortly after the raid, my colleague, Special Forces and Ranger veteran, author, and acclaimed journalist Jack Murphy published on the website thehighside.substack.com an article entitled Bold Delta Force Raid Leads to Capture of Maduro. But what really made this article stand out from the mainstream reporting we've all seen were the incredible details that Jack was able to include as a journalist with deep connections within the intelligence and special operations community. So here to go behind the scenes of this daring raid is Special Forces veteran, my buddy Jack Murphy. Jack, welcome back to Ion Vets, brother.
0: Hey, Phil. Thanks for having me again.
26: Always good. And thought of you, I mean, almost called you over the weekend to just be like, hey, what's really going on? And before we even dive into that, is it unusual to you, being a former Ranger, being former Special Forces, like how much we're seeing real time in an operation like this? Because I was always under the impression that these types of stories are obscure blips on the world news radar and no one ever connects the dots between U.S. intelligence, maybe CIA, maybe government. Is it weird we're even talking about this so openly?
0: Not anymore. You know, the speed of communications has, you know, sped up a lot over the last couple of decades. And with social media, we saw both in Caracas and we saw in Abbottabad in 2011, you know, some of the first reports that there's a raid going on is local people on social media recording, why is there a helicopter over my city? What the hell's going on? So that's part of it. But the other part that, you know, I'm not particularly surprised that we're talking about this is, yes, these units do clandestine and low visibility operations around the world, stuff that you and I just don't hear about. But when they do kinetic operations, especially big, big, like centerpiece operations like this, and abduct the leader of a country out of his palace in Shanghai to a U.S. naval ship, that's going to come out in the press. Like, you're not hiding that. And sure enough, President Trump and the chairman of the Joint Chiefs of Staff, Marco Rubio, and Pete Hegseth did a press conference on it, you know, just like 12 hours later, and kind of laid out, not in granular detail, but quite a bit of detail about how the operation unfolded. So yeah, we're in a new era of information transparency, where it's basically impossible to have a unit that is overtly conducting combat operations and also maintain secrecy.
26: And certainly not in a country where people have cell phones, too. You're more likely to get away with it in the middle of Central Africa than you
0: would. Conducting airstrikes and kidnapping the president. Yeah, I mean, that's going to come out.
26: All right. Let's just jump in. I'll just glean from the lead here to the article, and we'll kind of dive in from here. Because, again, this is incredible writing, incredible insight into what we just witnessed. But you kick off by saying a bold nighttime raid in Caracas executed by Delta Force and 160th Special Operations Aviation Regiment. Cool squadron name, too, by the way. The Night Stalkers.
0: Yeah,
26: love that. That's basically the people that give the rides to the elite special operations.
0: They have the hard part of the mission, as far as I'm concerned.
26: Oh, you got to fly them in and get them out. And
0: yeah.
26: It's a two-way range when you're in the air.
0: Absolutely.
26: It cannot be fun dropping into a situation, no matter where you are in the world. But you described the air package overhead totaling more than 150 aircraft. They went on to capture Venezuelan President Nicolas Maduro and his wife Celia Flores. The mission was called Operation Absolute Resolve. And as we just described here in the start, not your typical Joint Special Operations Command, a capture-kill raid, but was designed to serve as an arrest warrant based on a Department of Justice indictment against Maduro and his regime. In this sense, Delta operators were escorts to federal law enforcement officers. The preparation was over months and months. We'll get into that a little bit later this hour. The coordination of the CIA, National Security Agency, National Geospatial Intelligence Agency, and under the command of Air Force General Dan Kane, who formerly was the chairman of the Joint Chiefs of Staff, and prior to that worked as the head of the Joint Special Operations Command. So he kind of knew Black Ops firsthand. This is his bread and butter, so to speak. So having said all that, let's begin with my first question. Is it weird that we're using a military asset like Delta for something that seems more law enforcement?
0: Yeah, that's an interesting question. So The FBI hostage rescue team has a long history of working with JSOC. Delta helped stand that unit up. Many years ago, when I was doing, or I was a part of operations in Iraq with the Special Ops Task Force, we had a couple FBI agents from HRT out with us. Maybe the most direct comparison would be some of the rendition operations that Delta Force did in Libya, probably about 10 years ago now, where they went over to Libya and they grabbed terrorists. They had FBI agents embedded in their task force to actually make an arrest, because they're serving an arrest warrant that the United States has issued. And so this maintains that chain of custody, that a law enforcement officer is placing them under arrest, and they're then transported back to the United States for prosecution.
1: Okay, so not unheard of if you're in the know. Got it. What do you say to those who say he got reverse iced, though? I heard John Stewart use that term recently. ICE gets a bunch of people and then swoops them off to another country. And we here are swooping into another country and bringing somebody, a foreign national, back to ours to be tried.
0: Well, same with that Honduran drug baron that we pardoned and sent back home. But then we're kidnapping Maduro and bringing him here for prosecution. It's goofy, I admit.
1: I mean, goofy being an understatement. Is it safe to say there's some hypocrisy going on here? We pardon one drug dealing foreign leader, and then we swoop in and we get another foreign leader and bring him to justice.
0: I think hypocrisy is a fundamental part of politics, and I can even accept the hypocrisy to a certain extent, because the pragmatism that's necessary to make deals in the national or international arena. But that said, we are, in my opinion, in an era of increased hypocrisy, contradiction, incoherence, and irrationality, to the point that it's hard to reconcile any of those things or make any sort of sense of them in your mind. And I think it's part of the era we're in. It's an age of shamelessness, it feels like.
1: I like that almost as much as reverse iced, an age of shamelessness. All right.
0: Now that said, I have no sympathy for Nicolas Maduro. I have no sympathy for the Manuel Noriegas or the terrorists that we scooped up in Libya. You know, they're not good guys. Soleimani was a really bad guy, and the world is a better place without him. But the question you have to ask is, just because this action is anti-Iranian, anti-Al-Qaeda, okay, but is it also pro-America? That's the bigger question, and I think that's the question that listeners will have to come to their own conclusions about. You know, I can give my opinion, but that's all it is. I'd certainly encourage people to think about that.
1: Yeah, and that's really what the entire tenor of this conversation I hope to be. It's just something to think about, and we're going to get back to the cool guy details here in a minute, but I got to ask, do administrations, this isn't about Trump, this isn't about Obama, this is just about U.S. government in general, do they always need to seek congressional approval to make a kinetic strike against somebody that is obviously doing harm to the world? I mean,
0: so I'm not a lawyer, but the president does have quite a bit of authority to deploy military forces, particularly if there's an imminent threat against the United States. And then he would have to inform Congress afterwards, possibly, you know, get a declaration of war, all the other stuff that goes along with that. But then the imminent threat aspect of it is our government saying that, well, they're shipping fentanyl, you know, whatever drug, into the United States and killing Americans, and that constitutes an imminent threat to America. How the AUMF authorizes preparation of the battle space in Venezuela is beyond me. I mean, you're going to have to talk to a lawyer that can explain that one, because, again, that's one of those contradictions that's hard for me to reconcile. But then in the press conference, they're like, yeah, we want the oil. And you can't make the claim, though, that oil in the ground in Venezuela is an imminent threat to American lives. Like, that just doesn't make any sense.
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0: 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Don't be afraid to get help. Don't be afraid to put it out in the open, because it will be better for them and for their loved ones.
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3: And we're back at CBS, Eye on Veterans. I'm Navy vet Phil Briggs with ConnectingVets.com. Now, after the news broke of the recent Delta Force raid, where elite U.S. military forces extracted the notorious self-proclaimed leader of Venezuela, Nicolas Maduro, I read an incredibly detailed article about the mission from my colleague and Special Forces veteran Jack Murphy. Because of his personal experience in special operations and his deep connections in the intelligence community, he was able to get some details that were previously unreported. So here we jump into the part of our conversation where we talked about the immediate pivot from a case that targeted a drug-dealing leader that posed an immediate threat to U.S. citizens to our takeover of the entire country and their oil industry.
4: So they use this pretext of, you know, drug trafficking, and it is a pretext. I mean, you can watch that press conference for yourself, and I mean, they just come right out and say it, like, yeah, we're getting oil, man.
3: Yeah, you know, and then to say it's a threat directly, that the drugs themselves are a threat. I could understand Osama bin Laden was a threat.
4: Right.
3: And the whole Al-Qaeda, going all the way back to its origin, the Mujahideen, you know, I mean, I can understand.
4: Soleimani, I mean, was launching strikes. He had American blood on his hands.
3: Oh, my gosh, the countless strikes against U.S. forces in Iraq during GWAT. But then, you know, you look at Osama bin Laden and the pretext to even the war on terror with 9/11. You know, I can connect those dots and say, if you got to go somewhere and take out a bad guy, yeah. But those are different scenarios than a bunch of amped up free Americans doing lines of blow in the bathroom, you know, that they willingly chose to do at a nightclub. Those were people getting high that legit wanted to be doing it. I mean,
4: yeah, I mean, interestingly, you know, JSOC and Delta Force, they went after Pablo Escobar in the early 1990s. But that was because Pablo took down a civilian airliner. To kill, I can't remember the whole story, but to kill one person on that airliner, he blew up an airplane full of people. And that put himself in a totally different arena of international terrorism.
3: Oh, okay. So I had no idea. So there is, to some degree, a precedent with us chasing down drug dealers using military assets.
4: Oh, sure. Yes. They were non-state actors, though, okay? They were drug cartels. This is his presidency is deemed illegitimate. You know, the election may have been rigged and a joke, but like it or not, he was the de facto leader of Venezuela.
3: Yeah. So much more than just a drug dealer when, as you'd mentioned, just seconds later, they're like, and now that we got control, we're also going to take care of all this oil for you. Like, yeah. Okay, which came first, chicken or egg? Which came first, cocaine or petroleum? I'm not sold.
4: Yeah.
3: All right. Let's talk about preparation for this. This is where your article really gets fascinating.
5: I was amazed at some of the details you can glean. Again, I respect our community enough to know that, you know, when you say source or sources, you know, we're not naming them here, but it's not because you're just making this up. This isn't spinning yarn. This isn't a fictional narrative or a fantasy. You guys have, you as a former member of the special operations community, do know some unique individuals. It's endlessly fascinating.
4: So just to touch on that about the use of anonymous sources, I mean, there's always a question, well, why do they need to be anonymous, which is an understandable question. And yeah, a lot of times sources don't need to be anonymous. In this case, they are, because they are people in and around the United States government that have access to certain information. And if their names became public, they could potentially be prosecuted by the Department of Justice. And that's why anonymous sources have to be used. I'm a journalist. I have First Amendment rights, freedom of speech, freedom of the press, but a journalist's sources do not have those freedoms in the same way, and the government could go after them. And hence, yeah, that's why I use anonymous sources in this article, and why I even curtailed some of the information I was told. There's information about intelligence gathering and how we knew what we knew that I made a little vague in certain parts of the article. When it comes to sources, like human sources in foreign countries, you have to be very careful about that, because, you know, if one of our spies, a CIA guy, got exposed, that's really bad. But he's going to get, you know, a black eye, literally or figuratively, and kicked out of the country. If it's an intelligence source, a recruited foreign source overseas, that guy will be brought down into a basement and shot. And I mean, end of story. So you need to be really careful about that.
5: Well, you definitely treated it right here. And let's take a peek behind the curtain here. Just a couple of the facts I learned from this article. Again, talking about Operation Absolute Resolve and the capture of Venezuelan President Nicolas Maduro. And we talk about kind of the setup to this. They actually made a mock-up of where he was staying. And in addition to that, the intelligence prep work included finding out some really cool granular details. Share with me a little bit about that. Even the importance of knowing about his pets. That's so cool.
4: So that was a comment that the chairman of the Joint Chiefs of Staff made, that we were tracking where he was going, where he lived, what he was doing, even what his pets were. And that comment probably isn't too far from the truth. My understanding is that we recruited a source very close to Maduro, and I will leave it at that. This source was able to tell the United States intelligence community almost in real time about Maduro's movements. And we were tracking him in that manner for a couple weeks. As far as some of the other preparation that went into this, one of the things that really enabled this operation was a couple high-level defectors from the Venezuelan government over the last year or so. One of them was an intelligence chief. The other was one of the people who that ran a state-owned oil company in Venezuela. And the CIA was able to use those guys to gain a lot of insight into what was going on inside Venezuela and figure out who we can work with in Venezuela. Who can we use as an intelligence source? Who can we use as a support agent? And we did, in fact, recruit a source network inside Venezuela. The CIA put some people on the ground in August, and they began establishing this network. As they got closer to the operation itself, they did things like emplacing various pieces of technical gear, like beacons for bombing targets or electronic jammers in key places, and these types of activities to sort of prepare the environment for the operation that was to come. So that's one part of, you know, what happened. And then, of course, the source that was recruited closer to Maduro. And then some of the other things that were done in the run-up to this, the lights in Caracas blinked out. Just as this operation was taking place, which is the same thing that happened in Abbottabad, Pakistan, when the SEALs went in to kill bin Laden. So, I mean, and President Trump, he said we did that with certain expertise that we have. Make of that what you will. I've also been told that we took control of the communications, the military communication system, as that operation unfolded. So those are some of the things that were done in the run-up to this operation to prepare for it.
5: So we have the ability to turn the lights out in just about any city in the world if we want to. That is,
4: I don't know if that's true, but in some cities, apparently we do.
5: That is wild. Yeah, I mean, I maybe shouldn't say so much as any city in the world, but yeah, just to think that at a moment's notice, the U.S. can just, you know, we need a little bit of darkness here. Let's just turn the lights off on the whole city.
4: You know, the thing is that the United States military fights at night, and they fight at night better than anyone else. But what's, you know, operating in an urban area that's well lit, turning off the lights gives them a tremendous advantage with their night vision.
5: Not to mention the fact that the power that enables the security systems just immediately goes out. So you've got, you know, a window of time there. Another cool thing you talked about as far as this mission goes, you talked about like flying in with the 160th there and masking the terrain.
4: Terrain masking, yeah. That's a technique that helicopter pilots will use. And basically you fly almost nape of the earth. You're flying like 100 feet off the ground. And what you're doing is you're positioning your helicopter's ingress path with a terrain feature between you and the enemy's radar installations. So you're using a mountain or a hilltop to conceal your movement as you come in. And then as you pop up over that terrain feature, maybe they see you, but by then it's too late. In this case, as they were coming up over that last terrain feature, we had all kinds of aircraft in the air doing suppressive airstrikes. And so they started eliminating those air defense units to create a path for the 160th pilots to fly into the target area. I believe it was a couple little birds, two Chinooks, and six or seven Blackhawks, I believe.
5: Wow, that's cool.
4: And the assault force was made up of C Squadron of Delta Force and elements of 3rd Ranger Battalion. Those were the two elements on the assault team. Again, as we mentioned earlier, two FBI HRT guys were along for the ride to make the arrest.
6: How is the U.S. government turning trade agreements into real opportunities for American exporters? What role do investment, advocacy, and commercial diplomacy play in strengthening U.S. competitiveness? And how are technology and AI changing the way government supports businesses seeking to expand globally? Join host Michael Keegan as he explores these questions and more with David L. Fogel, Assistant Secretary of Commerce and Director General of the U.S. and Foreign Commercial Service for Global Markets at the U.S. Department of Commerce.
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2: 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You'll see your home IP, and the dashboard will tell you at a glance if it sees any suspicious proxies. If you don't see any, you're fine. If you do see them, review your apps and devices. And never forget this. The shadier the software, the cheaper the gadget, often the bigger the risk. 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
3: This is CBS Eye on Veterans, the weekly show that looks at life through the eyes of our military vets. And I'm Navy veteran Phil Briggs. Now we've been talking about Operation Absolute Resolve, where Delta Force and elite special operations teams recently captured and removed the president of Venezuela, Nicolas Maduro, in a covert pre-dawn mission almost straight out of Hollywood. Our guest Jack Murphy, special forces veteran and journalist, recently wrote an article for The High Side, national security news outlet, and revealed some granular details about the mission from sources whose identity must be withheld for operational security. We talked about a rare FBI unit that works alongside special operations forces and was there for the capture of Maduro.
4: Yeah, the FBI HRT team is very interesting to me because they are, in a sense, operators. Some people would probably cringe at me using that term, but they're highly trained. They know how to do close quarter battle and hostage rescues, and they've gotten very good at what they do. If you remember the Bunker Boy story from a handful of years ago, mm-hmm. where that crazy guy kidnapped the kid and brought him in the bunker, and the HRT successfully rescued the kid. So they are assaulters, you could say. They do diving, they do parachuting, all that special ops type stuff, but they are also badged FBI agents that can collect evidence, do investigations, and make arrests. And that's something that Delta Force doesn't do. By design, it doesn't do that because of some of the laws that we have, posse comitatus and so forth, about the military operating domestically, which actually brings me to a funny point. Going into a country like Mexico or Panama, Venezuela, wherever, and grabbing up a drug cartel guy is a time-honored technique that the DEA calls habeas grabis.
5: That's an actual term for it.
4: That's a nickname. It's not an official term, but it's a term that has been used in those communities for a while.
5: See, this is the stuff you get by talking to Jack Murphy. You're not going to read this in the Post. The Times doesn't have this. You gotta be with somebody that's smoked cigars and drank some bourbon with tier one guys to get these kinds of things. Is it true, you think, that they actually built a structure similar to the where he was staying in order to practice getting in and getting out and knowing, you know, your infill and your exfill technique?
4: Yes, my understanding is they did have a full-scale mock-up that was pretty detailed, and I'm not sure exactly where there's one or two places where it could have been, but suffice to say it was in the Fort Bragg area, North Carolina, where they did those rehearsals.
5: And to think somewhere out there in America is like a group of contractors and carpenters and stuff that have this super secret contract where, hey, what are you building over there? Nothing.
4: Yeah. Nothing, dude. I think a lot of those guys are actually former special ops guys themselves that get these contracts. And yeah, you're kind of right. I mean, there are these people who are cleared, like, you know, you're at least going to be limitedly read on to whatever's going on.
5: All right. Some more fun facts from this article. Let's talk about some of the military hardware or just, you know, what is in one of these mission sets. You'd mentioned 150 aircraft, but talk to me a little bit about like some of the tools we use just in the nature of these type of operations.
4: Oh, well, I mean, I think most people are familiar at this point from films, if nothing else. You know, these guys are jocked up with the body armor and night vision and all kinds of weaponry. But they're also going to carry all kinds of manual ballistic and explosive breaching tools. That's going to be a big thing, especially in Latin America, if you've ever been down there. There's a lot of security. There's a lot of barbed wire. There's a lot of heavy doors that you would have to get through. And as the operators came up and they cleared this structure, Maduro was in the process of trying to close the steel door on a panic room that he was trying to hide in. And that's when the Delta guys caught up with him and he was placed under arrest. Him and his wife were both placed under arrest.
5: And then, of course, the aircraft we're talking that are, you know, above just for the opening salvo of a mission like this, the aircraft, you know, are everything from what, F-22s and
4: Fighters, bombers, remotely piloted drones, all that stuff was up there. I should also mention, too, that this operation involved the deployment of a Ranger battalion, a Delta Force squadron, and a SEAL Team 6 squadron. And the SEALs hit secondary targets in Venezuela at the same time that all of this was going on. And unfortunately, I'm not totally understanding just yet what those targets were. We'll probably find out about that in the future. But they were involved.
5: Let's take a sidebar real quick and just talk about what appeared to be a photo that Trump himself had posted to his Truth Social account of a captured Maduro in what appeared to be a DEA jacket. At what point did he get the Nike tracksuit, do you think?
4: So I think that happened once they got on the USS Iwo Jima. When the assault force came back and landed on the Iwo Jima, that was when Maduro was transferred from FBI custody to DEA custody. And I imagine that's because FBI did the op because they have a long relationship with Delta. But the indictment against Maduro is for drug trafficking. So he was turned over to the DEA, and they maintained custody of him, bringing him back to the United States.
5: Oh, okay. So there's a little more signaling going on than what we think with these pictures. You know, the DEA jacket shows that he's wanted on drug crimes. The Nike tracksuit shows, like many tracksuits through the generations, that he is a drug dealer.
4: Need some more gold chains, maybe.
5: Right, or something. Should have let him take his sleep mask off at least. I don't know what that was about, but that's
4: it's that it's interesting that picture. I mean, Trump posted it, so I mean he had his reasons. But I'm told that Maduro has been treated as a de facto head of state. That's why they didn't put him in an orange jumpsuit, and they didn't they tried to keep him away from the news helicopters. They didn't necessarily want to do a perp walk with him. And I've also been told that he's been video recorded almost constantly since they grabbed him up. The reason being, in case the Department of Justice or the military at any point has to refute allegations that torture was used. So they want to have, you know, irrefutable evidence.
5: All right. So it's more than just my comical take on fashion. Got it. Got it. Okay. All right. So many fascinating things in this article. This wasn't without sort of a two-way fight, though. And I hadn't heard until I'd read this article that we were hit by enemy fire.
4: Yes. I'm still finding out more about this operation and may end up writing more about it. I've been told that the number of enemy KIA during this operation is somewhere around 80. That includes, according to the Cuban government, 32 Cuban officers that were ostensibly Maduro's bodyguard, which tells you a couple of things. Obviously, there's a Cuban nexus to all of this. But furthermore, why does Maduro need Cubans to guard him? He doesn't trust his own countrymen to do that. Somebody that has popular support is, you know, going to have people from his country guarding him, right? If he was a legitimate leader. So these are questions to ask. I'm told that there were two civilian casualties. We blew up a radio tower and it fell over on a shack that, you know, some local civilians were using as a home. So, I mean, any kind of collateral damage is tragic, but I do think they tried to minimize it as best they could on this operation. As far as other engagements, I mean, one of the helicopters got shot up on the way in, but maintained, you know, it was flyable, and they continued with the mission. And then on the way out, there were more suppressive fires from airstrikes.

0: telephone wires and electrical wires all around us fluttering in the rotor wash, and they're able to maneuver that aircraft just in the perfect place, get you right down, put you where you belong. I've been on little birds landing on rooftops and stuff like that. I mean, again, not trying to like make this about me. I'm just saying it's it's incredibly impressive what those pilots are able to do.
1: So cool. Yeah. In fact, I remember talking to the author of the book, The Making of a Night Stalker, incredible book. And even in your memoirs, I was it your memoir that talks about John Waning, or where you're sitting on the...
0: That might have been me.
1: Yeah. Yeah. You described the term for sitting on the edge of the chopper, you know, the gun ready, sitting almost on the, like a horse.
0: Yeah, sitting on the pod of the little bird facing forward. Yeah, John Waning it.
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0: 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I'm Navy vet Phil Briggs from ConnectingVets.com. And we're rolling into the new year with a story as explosive as the fireworks on New Year's Eve. Jack Murphy, a Special Forces veteran and journalist, recently dropped an article on the High Side, national security news outlet, that gives us a behind-the-scenes look at the capture of the notorious president of Venezuela, Nicolas Maduro, by U.S. Special Operations. We'll wrap this hour with a deeper look into the mission, an interesting note about the U.S. Navy's role, and hear some important takeaways from Jack, who's personally been involved in classified missions as a Ranger and Special Forces. USS Iwo Jima. Just a little bit about that. Like, so he went from his compound and we got him and then flew to a Navy ship.
1: Right. I believe they launched from that ship also. So off the coast, and I mean, I'm not a Navy guy, but the Iwo Jima is like an amphibious strike aircraft, I think it's called, or amphibious assault craft or something. And it's one of those, it has a flat top, sort of like an aircraft carrier, but I believe they only fly helicopters and Ospreys off of it, like rotary wing aircraft. And then inside the hull of the aircraft, the Marines can take their amphibious landing craft off of it and go to shore. So yeah, again, I'm not a Navy guy, but that was the platform that they used.
0: Yeah, so cool. And I never got my surface warfare pin while I was in because I was just a lowly journalist. But I'll say that it is impressive, those kinds of ships. We've got a tool in the box for just about everything in the Navy. Shout out to the men and women of USS Iwo Jima. You guys are awesome.
1: Yeah, especially whichever, you know, lowly private got wind of the operation and bet on, what is it, Poly Market against the Maduro regime the day before the operation. Did you see that?
0: No.
1: Yeah, somebody got on there and, you know, this one of these things where you can like bet against futures. It's like short selling, basically. And this guy, we don't know who, short sold the Maduro regime that it was going to be, hit in the next 24 hours than it was. And this guy put like 40,000 in and he drew like over $100,000 the next day. And I have no idea who that was. I'm telling a joke that, you know, I imagine some like private chipping paint on the hull of the aircraft and gets wind that this mission's taking place, sees the helicopters taking off and gets on his cell phone. It's like, bye, bye, bye.
0: That's the E4 Mafia for you, baby. That is a brilliant.
1: Would it surprise you though if that came out, if that was the case?
0: Not at all. That would not, as a former E4 and, you know, kind of a derelict myself, definitely not surprising at all. I think it's only a matter of time before we can bet on war things on DraftKings or on, you know, fans.
1: That's what they're already doing that on. Yeah, I think it's called Poly Market.
0: You're such a nerd, Jack. I love it. You know all these dark things about the internet. That is great.
1: Yeah, it's my speciality.
0: The Dark Corners of the World, featuring Jack Murphy, your host. Let's look forward a little bit now. We've talked so much about this mission and kind of behind the curtain, but it remains to be seen, you know, after we pick up Maduro, he gets brought all the way from this Venezuela Navy ship. He's in New York. He's rooming with P. Diddy or something there in a jail in Brooklyn. Trump comes out and says, we're going to run it, meaning the U.S. government. What the heck does that mean?
1: Yeah, I mean, it doesn't really mean anything, does it? You know, when we go and do these things, so often the transition plan is simply, good luck, bro. You got this, you know, and you know, we've seen how that works out. And all of our partner forces from South Vietnam to Afghanistan to Iraq and elsewhere. But I think, in my understanding of this operation is, you know, despite some of the bluster, that this operation was seen more as a policy change rather than a regime change. And now we get into a game of semantics, of course. But why I point that out is that we removed Maduro, but we left the other key leaders in Venezuela in place. We didn't remove them. And so we're hoping to create this sort of like leadership gap that will be filled with new people that are more amenable to working with the United States government. And I think that's what Marco Rubio and Donald Trump are looking for, is a sort of fresh batch of leaders in Venezuela that are willing to work with, frankly, American oil companies.
0: Mm. You know, anytime you do that, you run the risk of like, okay, you have a policy initiative and you've rolled out your military assets, you've deposed a leader, So you own the policy on paper, but you don't own the back streets in the rural heartland of this country. So what happens, as we saw in Iraq and Afghanistan, the locals can be easily turned to think that, well, now this is an anti-colonial, an anti-imperial initiative, and get out the big, bad American Westerners and fight for your right to party.
1: Yeah.
0: Do we run the risk of these, and what's the group I've heard about? Colectivos? The people that are loyalists to Maduro? Do we run the risk of them running around the streets saying, look what America's trying to do to you? It's stealing our natural resources. Like, do they run this risk of this whole thing going sideways now on the back streets? Because people are like, yeah, I don't want to get ripped off by an American.
1: Yeah, no, there's definitely a risk there. And there are many Venezuelans who are understandably upset by this and upset by the instability that their government is going through right now. You know, even if everything goes according to plan, I've been told that America's reception in Venezuela is going to be icy, to say the least. There's going to be a bit of an uphill battle there. But it's also telling that there hasn't been, like, riots in the streets. There hasn't been, like, a resistance organization or insurgency kicking up in Caracas or elsewhere. You haven't seen any of that. And what can we take away from that? I mean, maybe it's that people are, you know, kind of okay with him going. You know, this is, he may have outlived his welcome, not for me to say, but that there haven't been, like, widespread protest movements or whatever. It seems like maybe it's not the biggest thing over the long term, but I mean, it remains to be seen. I mean, you're right, like, all of this could go sideways very quickly.
0: So, like, basically, if the average Venezuelan's daily life doesn't radically improve, or at least feel like it's on the road to improvement, those people that were pretty impartial or frankly disgusted by Maduro, they could easily be swayed to be like, yeah, 6 months in, a year in, life just gets even worse. They could be convinced that this whole thing was, you know, bad, and it's the dang Americans' fault.
1: Yeah, I mean, the VP was sworn in after Maduro was kidnapped, and it remains to be seen how much popular support she's going to have. But right now, she has some support. Yeah, I mean, it's a sort of transitory time for the Venezuelans, and I mean, I understand that everyone feels very nervous down there.
0: And it just kind of echoes of GWAT to me, because I'd imagine in all those cities, there was a time when they were like, yes, Saddam Hussein's gone, thank you. And then it's impossible to get your daily life done. And a year and a half later, you're like, what have you done?
1: It becomes, you know, even the people who supported you, you know, who didn't like Saddam or didn't like Maduro, but then 5 years later, they're like, why are the Americans still here? Yeah. Like, why are you still in my country? I don't get it. What are you doing here? And, you know, we can say that it's not colonialism, but if you have 100,000 American soldiers in South Vietnam or in Iraq, or if you put a lot of troops into Venezuela, that feels a hell of a lot like colonialism to the people that live there. And sometimes we don't really understand that as Americans.
0: Now that's where we'll leave it for this week. But to hear the full interview with Jack Murphy about this covert mission, you got to check out the CBS Eye on Veterans podcast. And for more incredible national security reporting, you got to check out Jack Murphy on the High Side at highside.substack.com. I'm Navy veteran Phil Briggs, and we'll be back again next week with more stories from our incredible military vets on CBS Eye on Veterans.
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15: From ABC News, I'm Wayne Cabot.
16: It needs to be said that as mayor of the city of Austin, I'm very angry about this.
15: Mayor Kirk Watson angry about ICE shooting a man in a car. Video of a cuffed man with a bullet wound to the back brought to a trauma center and transferred to federal custody. Police prevented from accessing the scene. Chief Lisa Davis.
17: This has happened in the city of Austin. The city of Austin deserves answers in what occurred. The mayor is demanding some answers. The city manager wants answers, and we're going to get those. We're going to get all those questions answered.
15: Crowds gathering at the scene to protest what the mayor calls a surge by ICE agents there, a law enforcement source saying the man was from Venezuela illegally. AI competitors America and China are in talks about an AI notification system for potential threats, says Treasury Secretary Scott Bessent. This as Google reveals its AI hacked into three companies.
18: Gemini broke out of its testing environment. A spokesperson for the company says it found public information online and then guest credentials to access websites that it thought were part of the test, but they were real companies. Google says in all three cases, its model did stop. Just this week, OpenAI revealed a series of disturbing incidents where its AI models went rogue. In one case, a model told itself to ignore all developer messages.
15: ABC's Perry Russum. When President Trump comes to New York this week to kick off the UN General Assembly, meeting, who will coordinate the media pool coverage? It was supposed to be CNN, but now its credentials don't work. Same for MS Now and Politico. Trump making good on his threat to ban them over coverage he doesn't like. The party of German Chancellor Merz suffering more losses in state elections. The economy there giving rise to the far-right AfD party. A hunter is charged with killing a Delaware woman that he apparently thought was a deer as she walked through a field Friday at dusk. The victim, 39, the hunter, 74, charged with manslaughter. You're listening to ABC News.
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15: The L.A. County Medical Examiner confirming the death of Presley Gerber, the son of Cindy Crawford, at a rehab facility. He was 27. When he was 15, he was signed on as a model. Scientists all over the world are celebrating last week's unveiled discovery of a new kind of cat, first new feline species in more than 100 years, not only because we have a new cute kitty to admire, but because of what it suggests.
21: New things are just all around us, and with discoveries like the Telkai cat, it gives us more reason to look and protect the environment that they live in as well, so that they also don't go extinct.
15: ABC News geriatric medicine subspecialist Dr. Alan Chang. As of now, there's only one in captivity, a 10-year-old male in Bolivia. A new museum in L.A. is really unlike any you've ever seen before, because its creator is George Lucas. ABC's Chuck Siebertson.
22: An exhibit of the Star Wars story opens the Lucas Museum. On hand for Saturday's grand opening ceremony, Star Wars star Mark Hamill.
23: It's going to be an enormous draw. As much as people want to come to Southern California and to Los Angeles, this is just another reason to make it a destination.
22: Actor-director Ron Howard starred in Lucas's breakout hit, American Graffiti.
24: It breaks the mold, and yet, in some way, it also feels resonant, feels comfortable.
25: It's all about storytelling.
22: L.A. Mayor Karen Bass.
15: By the way, the museum is shaped like a spaceship. Wayne Cabot, ABC News.
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26: Welcome to Leaders and Legends in Government with Aileen Black on Federal News Network. One-on-one interviews with the people who've left a lasting imprint on the government and the nation. 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
27: Today I'm delighted to welcome Terry Dakai, one of the most respected technology and public sector leaders in America. Throughout her extraordinary career, Terry has helped transform how government uses technology to better serve citizens. She has served as the CIO for the state of Michigan, the state of California, and was the CIO for the Department of Defense, now the Department of War. She continues to shaping the future of digital government through her work through the Center for Digital Government today. And Terry, it's just wonderful to have you on Leaders and Legends. Thank you for joining us.
28: Well, thank you for having me, Aileen. I really appreciate it.
27: So Terry, before we start talking about technology, which, you know, I always love to talk about, I'd love to start with a little bit more about you as a leader and your leadership journey. Looking back, what sparked your interest in really becoming this really, really big leader in technology?
28: Well, Aileen, I'd like to tell you that it was very well planned and that it was a part of a strategic mission, but it was really more just looking at my interest. I actually started life as a programmer. And a COBOL programmer of all those, you know, crazy things in the world. But I was in the automotive industry, and what I realized at some point was that while I love the technology, what I really loved was how the technology was making an impact to the business. And of course, this was many years ago. So, you know, in many ways, it wasn't recognized that technology was making a difference in the business. And I think that sparked my interest in kind of focusing more on the business, which then kind of leads you into that broader perspective, needing to be able to express yourself in business terms. And I think that it was really more of an evolution than necessarily, saying to myself, wow, you know, I want to get here and then I want to be in leadership. So that was really the sort of the genesis of my journey.
0: The best careers seem not to be straight lines.
28: Exactly.
0: Now, speaking of not straight lines, you spent decades of years at Ford before making the curve into public sector. What inspired you to leave, probably a very lucrative career in private sector to move into public sector?
28: Well, I'd start out, Aileen, by telling you I was dyed-in-wool, in the automotive industry. I love making cars. I know that might sound kind of crazy. And from a technology perspective, I worked in engineering. I worked in manufacturing. I worked in finance. So, I had kind of a really broad range, which is what I loved about being in a big company. But several things were happening. One was that in the automotive industry, there was a move to look at, should the internal providers provide the technology, or are we going to go more to external service companies? And I felt like I didn't have any of that experience. I had only been inside of Ford Motor Company. So my first step was actually to move into a services company, EDS, which many of your listeners may recall from the time. And I was there for a couple of years, and I live in Detroit, born and raised in Detroit. And you sort of start to think, wow, I need to have other conversations, maybe other than, the automotive industry, because there's so many of us. We tend to gear toward, what's Ford doing? What's GM doing? What's the competition doing? And so it really came up just out of the blue. A friend of mine had actually been a part of Governor Granholm's campaign, had actually provided some funding from his company and came to me and said, Governor Granholm's looking for a CIO. And I thought, well, that would be something interesting. One of the things that I've always believed in is that if someone offers you an opportunity, you shouldn't say no. You should explore it. You should kind of talk about it and think about it. So I said, well, yeah, I don't mind. And I'd be really interested in interviewing for the position. And so went through a couple of layers, and two things really sold me, and then one was really a surprise. One was I had the chance to talk to Governor Granholm, and I really liked that she had sort of a business approach to the way that she was thinking about running government. And that sort of said, well, that kind of fits for me. It kind of gives me a transition. The second was that she kind of a little bit guilted me into it. She said, you've had a really long and great successful career. You need to give back and think about giving back. And Aileen, that was a real turning point for me. It was something I hadn't necessarily considered in that same way, but it's been something that's been such a gift to me. But the other thing that was really interesting was I had a mentor from Ford. So I went to him and I said, hey, I got this opportunity. What do you think? And he said to me, wow, that's really great. You'll be able to, look at public policy and, look at what government can do. And I thought, no, I don't think so. I think I'm just going to run data center. And little did I know that what he said was actually the case, that the technology gave me a chance not just to be the operator, if you will, that I had been before, but give me a chance to really broaden, which was fantastic.
0: Throughout your career, you worked both in state government, you worked in federal government and private sector, which is pretty big different types of sectors. What leadership principles have you seen maintain, a constant throughout, and or is there a difference between public sector and private sector when it comes to leadership?
28: Well, there are differences, Aileen, and I'll talk about that in a minute. But there are certain principles that remain consistent regardless of where you are. And one of them actually is, I'll start with maybe more than just leadership, but a technology principle that's consistent. And that is that the way that you think about how technology supports the business decisions and how you start from that as opposed from the technology was, number one, a game changer for me. It gave me the confidence to say, I could take the experience I had in the automotive industry, there were pieces of it that I could apply in state government, and then a little bit different levers in the federal government. But there was that underlying, I've been in technology, I understand it structurally, and that really helped me from the standpoint of having a consistent point of view. I think the real difference in moving from private sector to public sector is that in private sector, as much as we think that government is very rigid and constrained and hierarchical, interestingly enough, government is more relationship-based than even the private sector. Because the private sector, you're operating within a known hierarchy. You know where the decisions are being made. You know where the dollar decisions are made, how they're made. And I'd been at Ford long enough that I kind of knew the levers and how to work that. Coming into state government, it was so much relationship-based. It was so much based on prior relationships that people had in government. And then, of course, you take a state government like Michigan, that's one thing. We can talk about the federal government later and Department of Defense. That was a whole nother step function. And so I think that my ability to work collaboratively, the time I spent on relationships and collaboration were different in state government. And it took me a while to kind of understand that. The last piece I think that is important is in government, there's not a, if you will, way to judge, are you better than this state or that state? Are you doing the right things? Whereas in the private sector, you know, it's based on ROI, it's based on, you know, some real demonstrated financial measures. And so there's this kind of cooperation, co-opetition between the states, which was fantastic. I mean, certainly in the automotive industry, we shared amongst ourselves within a company, but, you know, did we do that much collaboration between a Ford and a General Motors? Maybe not quite so much. And when you get into government, particularly state government, I found it to be a much more collaborative environment in that regard. But at the same token, you needed to pull different levers and communicate differently to demonstrate your value.
27: 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I'm Aileen Black.
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27: I'm Aileen Black, and today I'm talking with Terry Takei. Terry, you have led some technology organizations through some huge, enormous transformations. I remember at NOSD when you were changing some things. But when you begin a major change initiative, I mean, and I'm talking major, how do you even begin to start to get your team focused on the objective?
28: Well, Aileen, before we even start and even getting the team focused, one of the things that I've always felt about technology is you can have the worst technology in the world, but if your, quote, customers love it, it's a success. You can have the most complex, wonderful technology, but if the business doesn't really recognize it, if they don't know how to use it, it's a failure. And so that's where I've always started my teams, is to say, what we have to do is we have to connect with whoever is going to be using this technology, number one. Number two, we have to understand who are the key decision makers, because change and major change means major change in the business. The technology almost becomes irrelevant to some extent. You just follow along. And then how do you engage those individuals to partner with you so that it's a part business and it's a part technology? That I really learned at Ford Motor Company, because I did several big global systems. And the amount of time that we spent making sure that we were connected with engineering, making sure that we were connected with manufacturing. You know, one funny story I'll tell is I took a position doing plant floor systems at the time for our body and assembly division at Ford. And the first thing that I did was to go to a plant manager's meeting because, you know, we were running some technology. It wasn't necessarily very popular. And I didn't think much of it until I showed up at the plant manager's meeting and my boss was there and I didn't tell him that I was going to the plant manager's meeting. And the thing about that was so interesting is I had gone and met with one of the plant managers ahead of time, and he's the one that invited me to the meeting. And because I had taken those steps, you know, he introduced me. He said to all of these plant managers, you know, Terry's here. She wants to hear what we have to say. And that was really the start of being able to reach out to those plant managers. And it was a kind of a business relationship that I kept even when I left that job and went to other jobs where I needed that cooperation. So I think number one, that's so important. But the second piece to your point about how to get your team organized is really, again, to help them understand that they are going to play a key role and to listen to them in terms of what needs to come next. And then to get very focused on what are the deliverables that are going to make people feel successful. You know, I think that everyone in your team wants to feel they're contributing. This whole idea that people just come to work to come to work, it's not something I've experienced. People want to be successful. And so being able to define that, but still let the team figure out how to get there, I found those are the two kind of things that, approaches, I guess, if you will, that I've always used, to try to really drive ahead.
0: Government today is balancing so many issues with cybersecurity, AI, workforce shortages, modernization without budgets, all at the same time. How has leadership changed since you became a CIO? Do you think it's more complex? And in talking about the initiatives of being able to balance those things, what do you see?
28: Absolutely, Aileen. I think it's become much more complex. You know, when I first started at Michigan, it really was much more about the infrastructure, right? And many CIOs, unfortunately, are actually on a rate basis. So they were getting judged very much on, were the servers running? You know, was something broken? Do people get email and so on? And over time, even though the technology was running government at that time, particularly state government, but actually also at DOD, it wasn't something that people thought about. It's like, well, yeah, the technology, but, it's the backroom stuff. Today, I think that there is a much greater recognition amongst business leaders in government, whether you're in state government or the federal government or DOD, that it's the technology that drives the innovation or that's a big part of the innovation that's going to move forward. The difficult thing, though, that I think still remains is how does the CIO establish themselves in that space? Right. So cybersecurity has been just like running data centers, the name of the game. Right. We're getting better at recognizing that we can't move ahead without modernization. But we haven't quite figured out what's the role of the CIO versus the business as we're changing with the engine of artificial intelligence. So, yes, I think it's changed, which I'm really happy about. I think the CIOs, for the most part, are getting more recognition. But I think that there's still significant change that has to happen as the CIO really cements their role.
0: And a follow-up to your question about AI and the speed of transformation now is almost not predictable, I think. Sam Altman was quoted the other day saying it's the singularity of what is happening in the era today. It's not predictable how fast. It's actually technology is getting ahead of some of the humans involved. So how do you see that from a leadership? How do you tether that?
28: Well, I think, first of all, Aileen, everyone's struggling with that in government. There's a lot of challenge. You know, governments have put out their policies, their practices, their procedures, but now they're in this really tricky world of, okay, I'm doing a lot of pilots. I'm doing a lot of maybe smaller projects, but there's a lot about the governance piece that we still don't know. And so while it's transformational, Aileen, I still think that it's going to move in measured steps because no one wants to be in the press about an eligibility that was wrong, fraud, waste, and abuse judgments that are wrong, you know, policing where they're using artificial intelligence. So while I totally agree that it is driving change in a way that we've not seen before, I also see that governments are getting a little more measured, and they're now thinking into the operational aspects of AI, not as just necessarily a shiny toy.
0: You've worked with governors, cabinet secretaries, military leaders, legislators, the gamut of leaders across government and industry. What have you seen as being a predominantly trait for good leadership across the board?
28: Well, several things, I think. One is that I've learned that leadership style, I'm a great student of leadership styles and communication styles. And the things that I've learned are that there's not a template for leaders in the sense that they're different. Some of them lead more quietly, some of them lead overtly. And so what I think is one thing is that they are very authentic to themselves. They have a particular style, which is kind of who they are as a person. If they're an introvert, if they're an extrovert, you know, kind of how they address people. So that's the one thing I think that's important is that if leaders try to be a different style, if you will, than what they're intrinsically used to, it doesn't come across. The second thing is that they're very straightforward with people. So they don't necessarily embellish or kind of talk things up in a way that folks can tell that it's not authentic. They'll tell you when things are going well. They'll tell you when things aren't going well. So that's the second thing. The third thing is that leaders that have inspired me are leaders that have had my back. I know that's a kind of a trite phrase, but they've been leaders that I knew that I could go out and try something, and if it didn't work, as long as I had communicated and, you know, I had worked with folks. And the second thing is, you know, it isn't even just when you're experimenting. It's just things can go wrong. And knowing that you have someone who's willing to support you, even though they may be giving you, direction on here's some things that went wrong, I think gives you that confidence. And so that's what I've always tried to do with my teams, is to say, you know, let's go out. We might try things, but recognize that if something goes wrong, it's not on them, it's on me. You know, I'm the one that gave them the encouragement, that made the decision to move in that direction. And that, I think, is something that is really important, that ownership always sits with me, regardless of how I lead the team or what we do, that I think has helped. I think it gives people that confidence to go out and try some things, knowing that, you know, I'm going to be supporting them.
0: You know, many technology initiatives don't fail because of technology, but because of people. Right. And I can't, agree with you more about that, kind of that safety of that creativity zone, you know, having that. What have you learned about helping people embrace transformation like that? You know, you talked about giving them that feeling, but what have you, is there an approach that you use to help them embrace that?
28: There is, Aileen, that works sometimes and other times maybe not so much. But we were going through some major changes when I got to the state of Michigan. And I did this again at state of California. DOD is a little bit different animal in terms of bringing people together. But we had, as all technology organizations, we were making a major change to commonize on some technologies. Now, you might not think that's transformational, but for tech people, they own their technology. They love their technology. And we were making some changes in terms of the way we were going to organize the technology, the way we were going to run it. And, of course, all your tech leaders have different, you know, I love this box, I love that box, I love this software. And so I brought them together and I said, okay, you guys have 60 days to talk to each other and come up with what is the one approach that we are going to use going forward. Now, it took more than 60 days, right? But it made them kind of come together, have to talk to each other. You always get some outliers who aren't ever going to accept the changes. But the group that it brought together, actually what was so fun for me is that I've gone back and talked to my Michigan team several times. And she's now gone from being a technician to being a supervisor to being a manager. You know, and maybe what I did, you know, isn't all of it, clearly. I mean, she had to do a lot of that. But because of that, she had to learn how to deal with all these different opinions, different approaches, and then think about how she was going to move the state forward. And to do that, she had to move her peers and then ultimately, you know, her team forward. So the moral of that is that you have to get people together to talk about their concerns about transformation. You can't push on them. You have to hear what their concerns are, understand what concerns you can mitigate, and then know that you're going to have some where, unfortunately, you're just going to have to push the issue.
27: I'm talking with Terry Takei. After the break, we'll talk about mentoring the next generation of leaders and why investing may be the most important responsibility any executive can have. I'm Aileen Black.
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27: Welcome back to Leaders and Legend. I'm Aileen Black, and today my guest is Terry Takei. Terry, one thing I've heard consistently throughout your career is that you are deeply committed to mentoring others. I've seen you do all kinds of things that has to do with mentoring. Why has developing future leaders been such an important part of your own leadership philosophy?
28: Well, Aileen, I think the first reason is that when I started, I really had no idea what the future was going to be. And I think if I had had a little bit more of a perspective, I might have not made as many mistakes. And I might have been able to sort of move through several changes that in a little bit less stressful way. And so being able to give others my perspectives, it doesn't mean that it's going to work for them or not work for them, but giving them those perspectives, I think, has been an important part. The second thing is I like to give future leaders confidence in themselves. I think that's one of the hardest things about leadership, and when I talk to folks, when I mentor them, very often they're more concerned about their ability to do something than I am. You know, you see that they have the drive, they have the intellect, they have the interest. So that's a second piece, is to try to really give them that confidence. You know, the other thing about mentoring, Aileen, is people ask the most interesting questions of you. They ask you to think about, well, why did you do this? How did you do this? And it's such a learning experience to have to go back and say, why did I do that? So I get something back, Aileen, from talking to people. And it's so fascinating to hear their journey and then to be able to see how that, you know, may or may not fit with my journey. And you just learn a lot about yourself.
0: Yeah, I met you back when you became a CIO of Michigan, actually. You were often the first woman in some of the highest technology leadership roles in government. And looking back, have you seen opportunities for women evolve over the course of your career? And what advice would you have for organizations to continue to build that diversity in their organizations? I know that it isn't necessarily popular to talk about that right now, but you know, the most successful organizations, whether it be Wall Street numbers or, you know, or just sales numbers, are usually very diverse organizations.
28: Right.
0: So what is your observation on that?
28: Well, I do believe opportunities have changed significantly, Aileen. Now, I've been doing this a long time. So I remember at one point I was looking to take a leave of absence for a short period of time. And the person in HR said, well, I can't do that for you, because if I do that for you, I'm going to have to do it for every woman that's in the organization. I mean, there was kind of that mentality way back then. And I think fortunately for all of us, that's all gone. Now, we're still in a situation where sometimes women see themselves as the only woman in the room. But I think that's changing as well. So, for instance, when I went to Michigan, one of the reasons I went was because I had never worked for a woman before. I mean, in my entire time at Ford Motor Company. And I not only worked for a woman governor, but I also worked in a cabinet that was I think, 50% women. So things are evolving and things are changing. I mean, things are changing back at Ford Motor Company when I look at some of my former colleagues. So I do think that the opportunities are changing and that women have that opportunity certainly to get in at the entry level and to be able to prove themselves. The piece that I think is still a challenge, and you've heard this many times, is when women are moving from sort of that operational, the using their technical skills into management roles. That's a tough transition to make. It's a different credibility, if you will, to build. And it's just something that, unfortunately, you know, hasn't evolved as fast as I would like to see it. Now, in terms of advice for organizations, one of the things I think that is so important, and I actually heard this from the Secretary of State when I was in Michigan, is that women have a different cadence sometimes in terms of the way that their careers have gone. Right? I followed kind of a more traditional approach. But, you know, women have family obligations. You know, they may want to take, a period of time where they focus on that, come back into the workforce. And I think organizations need to understand that cadence and understand that women coming back into the workforce or women taking a period of time where they might work part-time are still as valuable, if not more valuable, in moving forward. And I think that's one of the areas that, you know, the companies that I see that kind of recognize that ebb and flow, keep women, they're nurturing women, they're taking women to that next level. And I think that helps to build stronger, more diverse teams.
0: Let's take a step back on your comment about change. You've mentored countless technology executives throughout your career. When you're looking at today's the next generation's leader, especially in public sector, what qualities do you think they need today to handle all this? I mean, it sounds like a lot of static in the air, right?

0: into the workforce, right? So let me just say, first of all, that I just really appreciate that. And I really think that that's a big step up. But the qualities I think that give me the most optimism is, first of all, because I'm a tech person at heart, the interaction that they have, and what I tell people, young people, is you're a technology person. I don't really care what area of the business you choose. I remember a time where I actually mentored some middle school girls as part of a program that Microsoft has. And I was trying to explain to them that if you're a doctor, you're into technology. You know, if you're a vet, you're into technology. So the thing that I think is just really going to be important, back to your question on AI, is that, you know, the young people coming in today, this next generation, have that appreciation. They're not afraid of it. They're willing to step into it. And I think that's going to make a big difference in terms of making that next quantum step, if you will. Quantum is a bad word, but, you know, that next step function, if you will, into driving change in organizations.
1: 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I'm Aileen Black on Leaders and Legend.
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1: Welcome back to Leaders and Legend. I'm Aileen Black, and today we're joined by Terry Takei. Terry, looking back, what leadership challenges taught you most about yourself, or was there any defining moment or experience that really just it really impacted what kind of leader you are today?
0: Well, I don't know that it was one, Aileen, but learning to deal with my mistakes and learning to learn from them and forgive myself for them and keep moving forward, I think was probably the most defining thing. I'm a bit of a perfectionist, and so I want everything to be right every time. And I think the second thing is that you're worried that if things aren't right, it's going to impact or reflect on you as a leader, as an individual. And so that series of making mistakes, you know, going to leadership and saying, hey, I tried this, it didn't work, I'm behind on this deadline, I'm not going to make where I'm going, where I need to be. It sort of was the backdrop for many of the things I've talked about today. And it, it

0: again, taught me a lot about myself and also helped me learn how to be more resilient.
1: So what leadership lesson, or what maybe both, or mentor gave you the biggest impact from a learning perspective, like you just said?
0: I think what I learned very early on is I never had one mentor that impacted me. It was really the series of mentors, and some of them were individuals that I work for. Some of them were individuals that work for me that said, why do I have to do this? You know, and I had to step back and say, yeah, why am I asking that of a team? And so it's the folks that you work for. It's the folks that are your peers who will give you input. It's the folks that work for you. So I think that kind of taught me that I don't need one mentor, or you're never going to have one mentor. The second thing is that it taught me to listen differently to people. So it was really interesting, a little story. I worked for an individual. I came into a job, and I had left the job as a supervisor. I came in as a director, came back. And I was a little worried that people in the organization would say, well, you know, she left as this, and now she's this. And my boss said to me, so I kind of came in slowly, listening. My boss said to me, why aren't you saying anything? People are waiting for you to say something. They want to know what your direction is. They want to know where you want to go. And I learned from that I don't need to, you know, necessarily step too lightly. And there's a way to come in, establish your position without sounding aggressive or overly assertive or autocratic. And I've always remembered that message when you go into another room, perhaps with folks that you haven't worked with before, you've worked with in a different way. That's always stuck with me as kind of the way to go into that setting and how to present myself.
1: I love your comment about needing multiple mentors from different. I have told people who I've mentored that you almost need to create a board. But how do you identify or define what a mentor is? And I love that 360 view of where you could get those mentors. How can that you know, next generation leaders start to develop that? Because it's not like all of a sudden you sign up for mentor.com and you get, you know, a list of mentors.
0: Absolutely. Well, first of all, my most hated word in the world is networking, right? What is networking, right? You sort of envision it as I got to walk into a room with a drink in one hand and, you know, wander around and talk to people. That hasn't been my experience at all. If we look at how did I get my job in Michigan, it was because a colleague knew about it, recommended me. How did I get the job in California? Some individuals that I had worked with recommended me. And of all the crazy things in the world, how did I get to the federal government? Well, it was two individuals that had been in state government who had gone to federal government. And, you know, I didn't think of myself as networking with them, but we were peers. We had worked together. So that's why I think that it's so important, especially for folks that are a little bit introverted. I'm a little bit introverted. Not to try to feel like you got to push yourself out there and meet strangers. And, you know, the strangers are going to be the ones that are going to be the most value to you. It's a combination. And you never know where your current network is going to end up, what jobs they're going to be in, what positions they're going to be in. So keeping up your contacts with all of those people, you know, checking in periodically, even as people change jobs or change companies, that has been my connection point to actually make many of these changes.
1: Finally, when you look back on your remarkable career, 20 years from now, what do you hope people remember most? Not about the technology, but maybe about Terry and how you led.
0: Well, I always used to say, Lane, that who's the individual that people remember at the end of their careers? It's their direct supervisor. It's who worked with them on an ongoing basis. And if, in fact, I can get to the point and be remembered as someone who helped in a particular situation, or I had an individual say to me the other day, I don't know if you remember, but I remember when he was a salesperson in a company. I took the time, I had coffee with him, we talked about, you know, how he might look at approaching the state and local market. I've had another person who said, you may not remember me, but I worked in your organization. I really appreciated that you did this and this. That's what this is all about. It's not, yes, in fact, you're proud. I accomplished this. I accomplished this. But it's when people come to me and say, I remember you. You did this. I remember that you said this. That's what is really what warms my heart. And it just really makes me proud. And but even more than proud, makes me happy that I took the journey that I took.
1: My guest today has been Terry Takai. You've been listening to Leaders and Legend on Federal News Network. Terry, I got to tell you, I certainly remember you throughout your career, throughout the government and private sector. I want to thank you today for sharing your remarkable journey, your years and passion for public service, and your thoughtful insights today that you shared about leadership and building organizations that make a difference.
0: Thank you, Aileen, and thank you for inviting me, because it's just been a great and fun conversation.
1: I'm Aileen Black. Thank you for listening.
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0: 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John Spiak from Cannon USA shares his thoughts.
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11: Special attention, Travis County units. ICE is currently in pursuit of a blue Toyota Corolla.
10: Video of the moments following that call provided by Broadcastify showing ICE agents in Austin surrounding a car at a traffic stop. A man inside hunched over the driver's seat. He's heard saying in Spanish he was shot because he did not brake. Later, the man is seen handcuffed while officers cut his shirt, exposing a gunshot wound on his back. Protesters soon gathered, some yelling at the local police, but the mayor, Kirk Watson, wants the people to know.
4: The Austin Police Department was not involved in this incident. The police department did help with the blocking of some of the roads and doing traffic control.
10: Local police being kept away from the scene, the wounded man was taken to a trauma center where he was then transferred into federal custody. Law enforcement telling ABC News the person shot is believed to be a Venezuelan national illegally in the U.S. with a final order of removal. Patrick Clancy told 60 Minutes the headlines describing his wife as killer mom and baby murderer monster are wrong. It was mental illness, he says, that caused her to kill their three children. Conspiracy theories suggesting he was responsible for the children's deaths are, he says, deeply harmful, calling them a huge distraction from what really matters here, which is perinatal mental health. Patrick Clancy also saying that his youngest son, Callan, didn't die immediately that fatal day, but lived four more days before dying in his arms. Qatar Energy says because of the Hormuz crisis, only a very minute volume of liquefied natural gas is getting through. Iran saying the strait will reopen only when the U.S. pulls back and pays war reparations. Average price for regular gas in the U.S. holding steady Sunday, $4.48 a gallon, says AAA. Diesel just over $6.50. Gas buddy saying it's going to go higher. You're listening to ABC News.
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10: ABC's Maggie Rooley spoke with Princess Diana's brother, whose book got a royal rebuke from King Charles. The book says that when he was prince, the king was giddy when his wife Diana died. The palace putting out a rare statement now questioning Charles Spencer's memory, judgment, and reason. His reaction to their reaction?
14: Well, it's not every day you're gaslit by a king, but I was really upset with that because I thought it was very, not only condescending, but not straight. What I said is straight and true. And what did they come back with? That? It doesn't say he didn't say it either. That's what I found interesting.
10: President Trump says the arch he wants built between the Lincoln Memorial and Arlington National Cemetery would be a military complex able to host drones and snipers while storing ammunition. The Pentagon says it has no information beyond the president's statement. Trust in our country's institutions is declining, says German Chancellor Friedrich Merz, his party suffering more losses in state elections there. He says he can't sugarcoat it. Germany, he says, is being actively undermined by radical parties on both the left and the right. Economic struggles have given a lift to the far-right AfD party in Germany. Maybe in these tough times there, this might lift spirits. Clinking of the mugs at Oktoberfest underway this weekend in Munich, a tradition that officially dates back to the 1800s. Millions are coming from all over the world. Wayne Cabot, ABC News.
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15: The security clearance process is complicated. Policies are confusing, continuous vetting is expanding, and national security professionals everywhere are asking the same thing. What does this mean for me? Whether you're applying for your first clearance or navigating new reporting requirements after years in the system, the questions aren't always easy, but the answers matter. That's why we're here. This is Security Clearance Insecurity on Federal News Network with hosts Lindy Kaiser of Clearance Jobs, federal employment lawyers Elizabeth Baker Pham of KCNF, and John Barry of Barry & Barry, PLLC.
16: Hi, this is Lindy Kaiser with ClearanceJobs.com and welcome to this episode of Security Clearance Insecurity on Federal News Network. National security has definitely never been a slow-moving business, but right now the pace of change feels relentless. So artificial intelligence, cyber threats, geopolitical competition. And when it comes to where we go to find out about all of these things, that's where the Cipher Brief comes in. It's a national security focused media organization. If you're not following it, I encourage you to do so. And today, very pleased to have their chief operating officer at the Cipher Brief here to talk about the national security conversation, what's changing, what's trending, and helping us get ready for the 2026 Threat Conference. So thank you so much, Brad, for joining me on the show today.
17: I'm excited to be here. Thanks for having me, Lindy.
16: Set the stage. I always assume everybody knows the Cipher Brief. If you know, you know. But assuming somebody doesn't, kind of walk us through the Cipher Brief, who you are and kind of how you just said it was the 10-year anniversary, which I'm ashamed to say I did not know. So kind of the origin story of the Threat Conference specifically as well.
17: Yeah, for sure. So 10-year anniversary of both the cipherbrief.com, which I'll talk about, and also the Threat Conference. Started publishing back in 2016. So I describe the Cipher Brief. We are like the Wall Street Journal or Politico. We're a lot smaller and we're narrowly focused on national security. We don't do politics. We don't do travel. We don't do entertainment. All we do is national security. And then within that description, I would say, if you're a NatSec geek and you watch the unclassified, you know, IC briefing to Congress every year, you know, those topics that the United States government tends to focus on. Generally speaking, those are the topics that the Cipher Brief, you know, you'll read a lot about on the pages of the Cipher Brief. So obviously the Russia-Ukraine war, U.S. competition with China, emerging technology, can't look away for a second for what's happening, you know, in the Middle East. Generally speaking, any year the Middle East is interesting, in particular right now with what's going on with Iran. And then, of course, you know, you mentioned it off the top, artificial intelligence has dominated the headlines for most of 2026, doesn't appear to be slowing down. These are the things that we tend to write about. We publish on the cipherbrief.com. We have newsletters, podcasts, and as you mentioned, we do a big threat conference every year. This is our 10th one. That's a quick overview of what we do at the Cipher Brief.
16: I was going to pull this out, which I'm shaming myself. So I have notes from the conference last year that I took. I was like, at case study on the kind of, you kind of mentioned that the kind of conference it is. It's the kind of conference that you take notes at and you keep at your desk, right? So you want to kind of follow. So kind of want to speak to that, like year over year change. It just seems like, to your point, like minute by minute, things are changing, let alone year by year. So what are you kind of seeing in the shift between over the past year since you last gathered?
17: You know, since we gathered there last year, I think if you remember the sort of scene setter that Dr. Michael Vickers and then later General Petraeus both gave masterful sort of global overviews of what was happening. And at the time, everyone in the room after those briefings felt like, oh my gosh, can it get any what more stressful, more dangerous? And here we are a year later, and the answer is a resounding yes. Like the world has gotten, just in terms of threats, just in the last 12 months since the last threat conference, enormous numbers of threats materializing in very novel ways. Just this week alone, last week actually, headlines that read like fiction. Can AI kill humanity, right? That's the top headline that we're all reacting to this week. We've seen a headline where the U.S. admits for the first time officially, we have weapons in space. And increasingly, there are drones that are encroaching into NATO territory on a regular basis that are being kinetically shot down and destroyed. All of that is new since last year at the threat conference. And it seems to be gathering speed at a pace with which organizations, institutions, agencies, the media, we just can't keep up with it. And so I think as we go into the threat conference this year, what I'm reflecting on is the speed at which these threats are materializing, the pressure that all of these institutions are under, the alliances that are being formed that are anti-Western, anti-US between Russia, China, Iran, and North Korea, and just the overall threat level that exists in the world right now is just just unprecedented. You know, General Michael Hayden, it was at the first or second threat conference back in 2017, said a phrase that we have just recycled over and over again at the Cypher Brief. He said, the world has been more dangerous, but it's never been more complicated. And so I think every year that phrase has just grown in its relevance. And certainly this year, like, I can't think of a time in which the world has ever been more complicated.
16: Yeah, that's a difficult conundrum, right? More danger and more complexity. And I do like the complexity layered on top of complexity. And one of the things I love about the Cypher Brief, again, when you read kind of the content, you're pulling up stories that you might not have heard elsewhere, right? So kind of when you're thinking about the trends that you're expecting to have come up at the conference this year, which again, things move so fast, you might not even know yet, got a whole month and a half to go, but the trends that you expect or the topics that aren't being talked about anywhere else that you're hoping to focus on or hoping to highlight, do any of those come to mind?
17: Yeah, I think I'll riff through a few that I expect we're going to see a lot of like intense dialogue around. Obviously, one is artificial intelligence, both from what we're reading about in the news, you know, is AI going to kill us all? But then also the impact on artificial intelligence and the intelligence community, how an analyst does their job. That's been something we've really been digging in on for a number of years at the threat conference. And then increasingly autonomous weapons, artificial intelligence's role in combat and weapons. I expect that we'll hear a lot about that. We have a relatively new cybersecurity strategy from the second Trump administration. It calls for increased offensive and defensive capabilities, better coordination with the private sector. One of the great things about the threat conference is you get to talk and listen to people who have likely maybe participated in writing that strategy, but certainly are able to talk to us about how that strategy is being executed. So that's another area. Third, I would say the conflicts. We'll call them the Russia-Ukraine war. Ukraine is increasingly stressed on resources, air defense at a time when Russia is, you know, not slowing down and we're approaching the winter. So that'll be one. And I'll add no real signs of a realistic peace deal on the table there. And then obviously what's going on with Iran. Obviously, it's a very critical situation, whether we call it a war, a conflict, whatever. It's obviously going to be the talk of the crowd there in the ballroom. And then finally, I'll say, and this is an area that we've been doing a lot on in the Cypher Brief in the last 6 months to a year, is what we call this concept of gray warfare. Cypher Brief expert Dave Pitts, former senior CIA officer, has coined this phrase called gray warfare or endless warfare, which exists below the level of kind of kinetic tanks and jets fighting each other. But Russia, Iran, North Korea in particular are really bringing those asymmetric threats to bear against the West writ large, and in particular the United States. So if an area that I feel does not get enough visibility is how America's adversaries are using those kind of asymmetric tools to target, to influence America here in the homeland. So that's something that the Cypher Brief community has been paying a lot more attention to. We'll hear a lot more about everything else at the threat conference, but I think those four areas are going to be super interesting to watch this year.
16: Yeah, well, you mentioned the dialogue, right? And one of the taglines is it's about who's in the room, right? So it is like that key, kind of a curated, elevated conversation about all of these things. And that's what a key value is, right? Because you can actually bring priorities into the conversation and have an intelligent dialogue about that. So kind of talk about how you've been able to do that. Because that's, I would say, one of the biggest complexities right now is getting smart people in the room to have these conversations and getting like a diverse dialogue around topics. Talk about how you're still able to curate and bring those communities and get people talking about this stuff, which again, to your point, like it seems like there's a lot of noise, there's a lot of constant churn, but sometimes refining that into a valuable dialogue is so important.
17: Yeah, it's really one of the things that we're most proud of with the Threat Conference is the audience that comes together each year down in Sea Island. This event is capped at 250 people. It's invite only. And the reason that it's invite only is we ask people to demonstrate that they are working in the national security community. That can be from a public sector employee, from the IC, the military, or many of the other agencies that are out there. We get folks from the national labs. You know, we get folks from pretty much every agency that's involved in national security. You can be working in the private sector with one of the large international corporations. You can look at the list of our sponsors, Microsoft, AWS, Google, among the top three. But many other companies have private sector, you know, roles that are directly supporting or connected to the national security mission. And then, you know, you can be a member of the academic community. increasingly we are seeing folks in the room that are in the investing community, hedge funds, venture capital, family offices that are investing in the next generation of emerging technology that will support the national security community. So what you find in that room is a very high level of understanding across the broad sort of national security range of topics, which makes the conversations rich, that makes the conversations urgent. We don't spend a lot of time reviewing like how we got here, admiring the problem. It's really about, you know, the thing that this community does well is they look for gaps, they look for holes in the plan and how it's being executed, and they focus on solutions. And it is, I mean, to the point. If you've been in that room, you know, like the conversations are pointed, they can be intense at times. When we walk out of there at 5 o'clock every day, at least for me, it's time for a margarita because your brain is hurting with the level of intellect that's in the room, both on stage and, you know, and in the audience. And that back and forth has just really, really turned into something special. I go to events, you know, at times all over the world. We keep this one small. We keep it curated, as you mentioned, so that the people that are in the room are really able to bring the right kind of expertise against these problems. Many people leave after the 2.5 days, we've heard this over the years, feeling as if they've been to a corporate offsite with 200 or 250, you know, of their friends. We're proud of that sort of dynamic, proud of the sort of crowd that gathers every year and what we've been able to do for 10 years. I can't believe it's been 10 years already.
16: That's a huge accomplishment and kind of elevating the conversation, because this is like, these are critically important topics. And I think, you know, we at Clearance Jobs, we're always at the intersection of like government and industry and hiring and all of that. And that's what we see sometimes, like, you don't know what you don't know on the other side of these problems, but getting into the same room to help solve them. So how do these opportunities help to kind of bridge that gap between what industry knows and what government knows, and having fruitful conversations around that?
17: Yeah, you know, I think with what government always does well, right, is they have the insights on the threats. They've got the sort of specifics on the big mission and those requirements. What the private sector has always done well is they move fast and they innovate. And even today in 2026, you know, that there's still a wide sort of gap between those two camps. I mean, the government is never going to be able to move as fast as the private sector. They will admit that. And oftentimes the private sector doesn't have the full picture of what the government's mission really is. Like, there can be some miscommunications or just misunderstandings on both sides of the coin. When you layer into that what we've seen with Ukraine and the influence from the innovation that Ukraine has been able to bring about to, you know, halt a much larger enemy, there has been an overwhelming call amongst almost everyone for the United States to pivot and actually do things more like Ukraine. Move faster, stop spending money on things that are irrelevant by the time they get into the hands of the warfighter, reduce red tape, reduce bureaucracy. And so all of those things kind of get thrown into the mix down at Sea Island. And what happens is, you know, for example, we're going to look deeply this year into the efforts around defense procurement reform, something I'm sure that you guys talk about a lot. I'm sure that almost everyone that comes to clearancejobs.com is thinking about, you know, defense procurement reform. It's going to impact, or it could potentially impact everyone, all the defense contractors, people trying to get jobs. But there's oftentimes a difference between the policy ambitions and the policy execution. And so what I value is people in the room down at Sea Island are able to really kind of fill in the gaps, bring some clarity and context around, okay, this is what we're trying and here's actually how it's working. You know, I think we're going to hear a lot of that this year. And I think that's really the value between bringing the public and the private sector together. You know, 10 years ago, the public sector was almost always kind of in the lead. And over the 10 years at the Cypher Brief Threat Conference, what we've learned is there are many times when now the private sector may be in the lead. They may be the ones doing the first movement. When Russia launched the full-scale invasion of Ukraine back in 2022, some of the large US-based tech companies were actually the first ones to get in the fight, if you will, helping Ukraine protect their data, shore up their cyber defenses. And so that's a good example of kind of how the world has changed, warfare has changed, and the private sector has a much different role to play. So it's invaluable to get the two sides together so that there's clear understanding, you know, the camps of stakeholders.
16: Yeah, no, I mean, acquisition reform, right? Not always everybody's hot topic, but and they're like, why does clearance jobs care? Have you ever heard of an LCAT, right? Or a labor category? Like, we can talk about skills-based hiring, or to your point, like there's policy and procedure and all of this, but sometimes you have to go back to changing really boring fundamental things if you want to actually bring the innovation to the table. And yeah, a perfect example of that was something that OpenAI talked about at last year's conference, right? How in the world of AI, That's a total shift from where we used to see, again, government being, you know, public sector being the lead. Now, private sector is often racing ahead. Again, to your point in the headlines this week, are they too far ahead when it comes to all of that? And that's also a topic that Cypher Brief was recently, you know, writing about. Are we ready for AI warfare? So is that a topic we can expect to hear more about at the conference this year? And kind of how does that, you know, play into the topic landscape?
17: Yeah, I think so. You know, General Nakasone, he's going to join us down there. I took a long read of his piece, you know, before we came on. I think the answer is not yet, but we are better informed of the stakes and what we need to do to get ready. So I think that's a fair answer. I think that's going to be a huge topic of conversation. I'm looking forward to hearing General Nakasone, you know, when he comes down there and perhaps, you know, kind of fleshing out that conversation that we had with him last week a little bit more.
16: Well, and that's a part of the value of the conference. Like a lot of times, I mean, I've been in communications and media a long time. I'm chasing those people to have that conversation. At Cypher Brief, you're setting the table. At the threat conference, you're all able to kind of join together. And I will say, like, as someone who, you know, early in my career used to be intimidated by being in those rooms and in those conversations, I realized, like, you want, to your point, the VCs, the private sector, Google, AWS, all of the players that have solutions with different folks and perspectives. And it is like a unique opportunity to really get together, to have a deep conversation, and to think about these problem sets, which again, don't all have like natural, clear solutions always.
17: Yeah, that's right. And I think what's been so amazing over the years is the ability to hear from folks like General Nakasone, General Petraeus, General Tim Hawk, many, many, many former senior CIA officers who have literally been on the front lines of either conflicts, dealing with threats, writing policies, leading massive agencies that are executing policy. It just provides a context around these things that you simply can't find. I can't find anywhere else. And I am so much smarter on these issues from having just been in that room and listened to how these people talk. You know, an issue that we don't talk about a lot anymore, but used to be, you know, front and center was the issue of 702 reauthorization, the domestic FISA surveillance, you know, and there's a lot of opinions on both sides of that. I've been in the room with Cypher Brief experts who are involved in creating that legislation and those policy early on. And when you hear these folks who have been at that level talk about how hard they work to get it right, you know, it both reinforces the confidence in me as an American that we have incredible people working to lead our national security community. And it also reinforces that a lot of this stuff is much, much harder than most, I think, average Americans can appreciate. And so sitting in that room with those people, as you mentioned, it can be intimidating. I've been doing this for 10 years. And when I walk in that room where I get, when I get up on stage to moderate a panel, it is intimidating. And I'd be lying if I said it wasn't. But so important. The effort that we do there, I think, is so important.
16: Well, but that's what I want, right? I want to have my, you know, intellectual capacity challenged and go to a place where, you know, I can uniquely do that. And I think that was a topic that comes up. There is so much confusion in this space. And it's kind of like we used to talk about from, again, I'll go back to procurement. People were like, hey, we need to get more like front lines. We want to get on the front lines and know what the service member actually needs operationally. And to your point, this is kind of like from a thought leadership perspective, you want to get policymakers and industry and experts from across different spectrums in the table, because it's the same when you're building policy. You don't want to do it in an intellectual vacuum would be the wrong way to do it. So kind of opening up those opportunities. I know we're close to the end of our time. I just kind of want to ask, so for someone attending the 2026 Threat Conference, which I'm sure will be an amazing group again, what do you hope they walk away kind of understanding differently about national security, or what do you think are going to be the conversations that really matter when people leave the room?
17: I think so. First of all, what I hope people take away from, let's say this is your first year attending the Threat Conference, is the value of gathering for these conversations. You know, we are in an increasingly politicized sort of environment in the United States. There is widespread kind of lack of trust in media. And I think oftentimes, you know, we in particular in the West just want to distill things down to, you know, tell me what's the truth, tell me what the solution is. And it's, you know, it requires a lot of hard work. And I think we salute the folks that do this every day of the year, support the national security mission, and we deeply appreciate them spending their time to come together for 2.5 days in Sea Island, Georgia, to really labor over these issues and to search for solutions. So if you're in that room, I think understanding how hard the problems are, how very hard the people that are tasked with handling these problems are working on them every single day, I think you come away from the threat conference certainly with an understanding of that. And then, You know, I think maybe the second thing, just maybe on a geopolitical level, is underscoring how complicated things are in this world. And we have to come together in a nonpartisan way on national security because we have to get this right. I don't want to live in a world that is dominated by our adversaries. And I don't think anyone else that is going to be listening to this episode wants that either. And so I want the West to continue to lead in this world. And I think it's important for those people in the Cipher Brief community and the influencers. And if you're reading this and you want to find out more, I'm sure Lindy will share a link with how you can do that. But, you know, we think it's really, really important to gather and to have these conversations and to search for solutions because the world is complicated and it's not getting any less complicated.
16: Absolutely. That's right. I couldn't say any better. So tcbconference.com, did I get it right? Or search Cipher Brief. We will for sure include it in the show notes since, again, I find myself Googling everything possible because I can't find it on my own. But is it an important conversation to be a part of? And to your point, like getting people in the room to have hard conversations, like that's what I want us to keep doing. To your point, like we want the West to win, I think, like get clearance jobs. We're pretty invested, right? We're only national security. And it's why we're really excited to be a part of it. I remember the first time I applied to be at the conference, I was scared you wouldn't let me in. Fortunately, it was a low year for you guys. So you had to let me come. But it was like, because we see talent as critical to the conversation. And so I guess for folks who are listening, if you think you have a really intellectually curious perspective on this, this is kind of a community that I'd say jump in, apply. If you don't make it the first time, maybe you'll make it another year. You never know. It is a uniquely valuable opportunity to interact and engage. We're honored to be a part of it. We're grateful to be a conversation in the room with all of these brilliant, you know, friends and people that are now friends. And, you know, if you get to go to Sea Island, it's also not a terrible place to be, Brad.
17: Not terrible. Yeah.
16: But thank you so much for being on the show. Thank you for all of the work that you do at Cipher Brief. Again, check out the Cipher Brief and check out the conference. And hopefully you'll say hi to Brad and I there.
17: Awesome. We look forward to seeing you. Thanks, Lindy.
18: Welcome to Security Clearance and Security. I'm attorney Elizabeth Baker Pham, and I'm here with Lindy Kaiser of Clearance Jobs. And today we are talking about foreign contacts during conflict and war. This is a topic that comes up relatively infrequently, but when it does, it really catches people off guard, especially when the government has concerns about foreign contacts which have already been vetted. But that's the thing about guidelines B and C, foreign influence and foreign preference. For better or for worse, they can change without the clearance holder doing anything at all. Take, for example, the current situation in Ukraine and Israel. Both U.S. allies, both countries with which someone could have had ties historically and not face extensive scrutiny. Lindy, I mean, have you seen or heard sort of through the grapevine of an uptick in B and C concerns tied to the conflict landscape in, let's say, Ukraine or the Middle East or tensions in China?
16: Well, I mean, China's the never-ending growth vector. I have not seen specific examples of this. I've seen less the foreign contacts piece of it, more the foreign influence piece of it. If you become, it's a very rare segment, right? But overly invested in, right, the war in Ukraine, for instance, outside of becomes allegiance to the United States issue, right? Because you almost have your own, you've almost become a mercenary to the cause more than you have aligned to the U.S. And we had that, like, right when the war in Ukraine started, we had a huge influx of people asking us if they could go over there. I'm not the authority on how to tell you to live your life, Clearance. I should probably not be asking me, maybe talk to some other people in your life. But we did. And we had a lot of, you know, 75% of our candidates on clearance jobs are former service members. A lot of them have deployed multiple times. A lot of them do have worked in, you know, some of them private contracting roles. So they did see there were these opportunities that had come up. Yeah, we also see it in Israel. A lot of people deploy there for the United States, quite frankly, right now. But there is some crossover there, right? But have you seen cases like this? I'm very curious.
18: I have. And I've seen them sort of in both areas. So I've seen, you know, what you're speaking to, where the actual interest in supporting the cause creates a problem in large part because of the way the individual goes about it, right? And then I've also seen the ties. So I've seen situations where someone has had ties to someone in a country vetted totally fine, and then they get a statement of reasons, or maybe it's just an interrogatory, but actually it's the, we have concerns, you need to speak about this relationship. And the thing I think that stands out to people the most, or that catches them off guard, is that at least in the situations I've seen, it's not explained that something changed. It's the country status that has changed, or the socio-political status of the country that's changed. It's just, answer these questions about your relationship with so-and-so, or the allegation is you have a relationship with someone who's in a military position in this country. I mean, are there any other points that you would emphasize, Lindy?
19: No, I think that's such an important distinction, though, because I think what will probably blindside candidates is assuming or overthinking that my relationship with this individual is what's changed, when, as you rightly point out, what has changed is the government's relationship with their country. And I think that helps you respond to that, because I think then people did I send a message I didn't before? No, if it was mitigated the first time under this criteria, and you can show that your relationship hasn't changed, I think that's what the government's trying to cross over that vector. Do you have a greater bond of affection that now this other person could put into play? You might have to take different steps to show a greater separation while that country in question is an issue. And that's why we talk about, hey, security clearance holders have different rules. You can't just be friends with everybody you want to be friends with, sadly, sometimes.
18: Yeah. No, I think that's absolutely right. And really important to remember. I think the sort of final things that I would recommend people keep in mind are, prior adjudication doesn't matter, right? And that is something that people can really get caught up on. Well, this was fine. It must still be fine. They must just be confused, to your point. No, you need to do it again, right? You may not, and I mentioned this a little bit earlier, but you may not, and I would say in my experience, likely not receive an explanation as to why it's an issue again. But if you sort of take a step back and look at what's going on, you very well may be able to conclude it's the change in the country status and not some secret information that you think they may have, which, by the way, if it's a statement of reasons, they have to tell you what the allegations are. But anyway, stay calm, right? Just try not to panic. They're doing their due diligence. Respond as if it's the first time. Review your prior responses too. So if you've completed an SF-86 with reporting information on this individual, you want to make sure that anything you say now is current. But do look at what you said, because whatever you knew about that relationship the last time you completed the form, however many years ago that was something that you're going to want to refresh your memory on. Do not reach out to the foreign contacts for information unless you are directed to do so. You know I love this one, Lindy, but if you don't know, you don't know. Unless you're told to find out, do not ask the foreign contact for information. Exercise caution when a contact status has changed. If, to your point of, there are different rules for clearance holders, if there's someone who you were loosely friends with before, and since they've enlisted in a foreign military and they're moving up the ranks, you need to be mindful of that relationship. And I will just add, anecdotal, obviously, but the instances in which I've seen this arise have been taken seriously, and they've been resolved favorably. So it's strictly anecdotal, but it's all to say that it's not a cause for panic, but it is a cause for diligence.
15: 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Thanks again for tuning in to Security Clearance and Security with your host, Lindy Kaiser of Clearance Jobs, Federal Employment Lawyers Elizabeth Baker Pham of KCNF, and John Barry of Barry & Barry PLLC. 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
1: My guest today is Dave Hinchman, Director for IT and Cybersecurity at the Government Accountability Office. Dave, thanks for joining me.
22: Justin, my pleasure. Thanks for having me here.
1: It's great to be able to talk to you about a really timely issue that you have been covering at GAO for quite a while now, and it's certainly in the news. Water sector cybersecurity. We've had utilities in at least 12 states impacted by cyber attacks. We're still learning a lot more about what happened there, but this really lines up with some of the things that you were warning about as recently as May before the House Committee on Science, Space, and Technology, discussing some of the gaps and vulnerabilities that exists in the water sector when it comes to cybersecurity. Can you talk a little bit about how perhaps we've seen those issues exposed as part of these recently reported cyber attacks?
22: Absolutely. And, you know, the testimony that I didn't make, thank you for pointing that out, was based on a report that we issued in 2024, which looked at the overall sort of health of cybersecurity in the water and wastewater sector. And just to paint a picture for your audience, the water and wastewater sector in the U.S. is composed of about 170,000 different systems for both water and wastewater treatment. That's a staggering number. And each of those facilities, some are huge, like Blue Plains Water Treatment Plant in the Washington, D.C. area. Others are small loading municipalities, maybe only serving a couple thousand homes in rural areas of the country. And those facilities increasingly rely on interconnected devices to help them manage their enterprises, their remote valves that they turn or pumps that they control and things like that. And so each of those devices poses a point of access for a bad actor. And in this case, we had a bad actor. It is a group allied with the Iranian government that claimed credit for this, that found its way into these 12 different states. And I'd also point out 100 different facilities across 12 states. And while they didn't do anything terribly malicious, I think it was one facility in Georgia where they shut off a pump, which required a boil water order for areas. They didn't really do anything harmful other than make themselves known and make the point, hey, if we wanted to, we could really wreck things up for you. And I think that that really highlights the vulnerability that this huge sprawling ecosystem of water and wastewater treatment plants around the country have based on their reliance on technology, which might be outdated or just not monitored and not kept up to date.
1: Yeah. Can you talk a little bit more about this technology issue, this convergence of outdated technology with more interconnected devices? I think CISA and the FBI have flagged programmable logic controllers as being targeted here, and how all of those things have kind of converged to create a cybersecurity vulnerability.
22: Yeah, and you know, I mentioned a moment ago that these facilities are increasingly reliant on these technologies. It's a convenience. If you're a small facility, like the example I drew before, with only just a couple of people, having this technology allows you to do that much more with just a few resources. And so doing that and making this decision that, yes, we're going to rely on technology requires a couple of things. One, you have to have modern technology that you're using, and you have to keep it up to date with what we call good cyber hygiene, which is keeping patches up to date and making sure your security controls are in place. But oftentimes what you see, especially in these smaller facilities, is they have a limited budget. And so cyber is not their focus, and they have lots of times outdated technology, which is increasingly hard to equip with modern cybersecurity controls. But meanwhile, the bad actors who are out there have the latest and greatest, and so their attacks are really heavily weighted in their favor because they have modern technology going after what's maybe old infrastructure that needs to be replaced and needs to be outfitted with the most up-to-date technology, which doesn't have the strongest cyber controls.
1: And you mentioned the scale of this problem for within the water sector at the outset, or the scale of the water sector at the outset, 170,000 utilities, I think you said. You know, EPA and CISA have some role in addressing these issues. What role have they played to date, and what could they be doing better within those roles to address some of these issues?
22: Sure. So to take a quick step back, just to help your audience, I mentioned before that our nation's infrastructure, I think I mentioned, is divided into 16 different sectors. Each of those sectors has what's called a sector risk management agency in charge, with CISA, the Cybersecurity Assurance, I forget the acronym, I'm going to screw it up, sitting as the national coordinator. So EPA is the SRMA for the water sector. And so it's responsible for working with the owner operators, helping provide them information, sharing threat awareness, threat information, and education. However, interestingly enough, because most of our nation's infrastructure is managed and operated by private sector, EPA has very little regulatory authority to tell these owner operators, you must do this. And so that becomes a problem. You're really trying to convince them to do things rather than being able to direct them. And so you run into this conflict where EPA may say, hey, this is what we need to do. We need to get these controls in place. We need to upgrade this, stop using this equipment. But they literally can't make an owner operator do that. They have to decide to do that on their own. This is something that EPA tried to address a couple of years ago under the Biden administration, where they took their existing regulatory authority and tried to add some cybersecurity inspection aspects to that. And that was met with quick backlash as executive overreach. A number of states sued EPA right away, and EPA eventually withdrew that. But now there's been things like legislation. Senator Schiff earlier this month introduced a Water Cyber Shield Act that would give EPA explicit authority to enforce cyber controls in the water sector, in large part in response to the attacks that's happened earlier this year. So there's this role that both EPA and CISA play that's both educational and informative and collaborative, but at the same time, they're also somewhat limited by existing legislation and what they can and can't do in terms of enforcing what we on the federal side would view as important cyber controls to be in place.
1: Yeah, and has GAO done any work to look at the capacity within EPA to even carry out that kind of limited risk management approach? I know your prior report found that they hadn't conducted an assessment, and then they did conduct an assessment and developed a risk management plan. But, you know, how many folks are we talking about at EPA that are even able to focus on what is a pretty big issue?
22: I don't have a good number on that. We have not done work recently with EPA. I know we can read the press reports and you know, that there have been staffing reductions, but I'm not sure. I don't think GAO really has the data to say what that is. But I will say that what we would like to see from EPA is the idea of building what we call a sector resilience plan, which is helping the sector recover from incidences. Right? Because as we're learning, it's now not if it's going to happen, it's when. And so, okay, when this happens, what do owner operators need to do to stop the bleeding, get back online, and get back to restoring their services? I also think that we'd love to see more what they call circuit riders, which is a program that the USDA has for going around because USDA has some control over the water. And these circuit riders were localized people who are very familiar with individual utilities, and so they can be very helpful in terms of education and assistance with issues they might run into. But overall, I would also say, and this has been a topic in the software world and the hardware world for a long time, secure by design, so that when you're building devices, you've got security built in from day one, not something that you're trying to put in aftermarket once a product is already in place, where it becomes that much harder to make sure you have the right.

0: years now, working for Senate Homeland Security, Governmental Affairs, as well as House Homeland, to identify what is the scope of this problem we have. You know, what we, it's easy to say, oh, well, we have all these federal cyber regulations, and we do. We have about 117 of them. And, you know, they cause problems and they conflict or they're duplicative, but what does that really mean? So we set out to try to do that, and we issued a report this summer that I think for the first time ever put into one place what we think is the body of federal cyber regulations. And then we went and looked at these and said, okay, how many of these call for incident reporting? How many of these are potentially duplicative of other regulations that require incident reporting? And we found that almost two-thirds of them have the potential for that. And I think that's really problematic. This is something that's, I think, happened over time. You know, there's no central function that regulates all these federal regulations, and you've got maybe a small part of one sector that has to have very specific cyber regulations just because of the nature of their business. But then you have broader ones like the Security Exchange Commission, right, which governs all financial transactions across the U.S. And so I think there's, over time, this has really grown and evolved and sort of morphed into this thing. And now there's a lot of interest in looking at ways to pair all this back. Harmonization is one of the pillars of the new administration's cybersecurity strategy that came out this spring. And so, you know, I think there's movement towards this. There's some legislation that's been introduced that would basically create a commission to look at this. And, you know, I think that the list we came up with is a great first start on this, because now we know what the base is. And now we know where the potential problems are. And now we can start looking at, okay, well, these regulations don't really run into anything else, so we can just set them over here. But here's this core group of, you know, two-thirds of this list of 117 that we need to sit down and consider and think about. And is there the opportunity to create reciprocity so that an entity affected by an incident can submit one report that goes to five different people and meets their needs? And I think that doesn't really exist right now, which is one of the complaints that industry has. And so, you know, I think I'm looking forward to seeing what Congress looks at in terms of how we can better manage this, as well as what efforts we're going to see in the executive branch side to manage this across agencies and sectors as well.
1: Yeah, that report has really, really helped shed some light on an issue that everyone talks about, but I don't think we had those specifics on, as you mentioned. And it'll be really interesting to see what the Cybersecurity and Infrastructure Security Agency does with its incident reporting regulation that, I think it estimated would come out, be finalized in September. According to the most recently released regulatory plan. So yeah, that will be fascinating to see how that tries to at least harmonize incident reporting across sectors.
0: Yeah. Well, you bring up a really good point, and that's the thing. And we talk about this in a report. We don't know what the impact of, you know, we call it CERCIA, right? What the impact of that rule is going to be. We've seen drafts of it from now, I think almost a year and a half ago. It was not a popular draft. You know, they held listening sessions, and yeah, so when we get that this fall, it's going to be really interesting to see what that's like. We have a mandate, the GAO has one of my colleagues to do work looking at that. It's going to touch on some work that we're going to be starting looking at the ability of sector risk management agencies to facilitate information sharing, right? Is the first step to sort of making sure that independent regulatory agencies know what other independent regulatory agencies are doing and what information they're getting. Is that a way to lay the groundwork for potential future reciprocity? So we're going to continue our efforts to take a look at that. And then I think everyone, both parts of the federal government, the private sector, and we're very interested to see what CERCIA looks like when it comes out this fall.
1: Yeah, that will certainly generate a lot of discussion. So definitely very interested, and interested to see that report you mentioned as well, because I think agencies, it's not always clear that they're really working together behind the scenes on these issues or to what extent they are. And it seemed like that would go a long way toward solving some of these issues.
0: Yeah. And I think, you know, if you look at the appendix of the report that we issued this summer with the list of the federal cyber regulations and you go down, you'll see that there are a lot of small independent agencies, right? And so they don't really work with someone else. And so why would they necessarily know that this other entity is, or this other regulatory agency is requiring X when they're requiring Y, and it turns out X really equals Y? Part of that is the structure of the Code of Federal Regulations. um,

0: which is not easily searchable unless you know what you're looking for. My team, and hats off to them, if they're listening, I want them to know how much I appreciate the work they did. We had to do a manual search of the Electronic Code of Federal Regulations to identify these cyber regs that we listed. There's literally no other way to do it. There's no table contents, no points of reference. So you have to do a Boolean search to get through and find all that. And so if that's what we had to do, you know, how is it realistic to expect a small independent agency to go out and be doing that search when they want to put in place a new regulation to find out if it might be duplicative or conflicting? That just, I think, doesn't make sense. And so part of harmonization, I would hope, is finding a better way to understand what these hopefully simplified bodies of regs are so that it's easy to look at and tell if is there something that I need to worry about if I'm proposing a new regulation.
1: Yeah, well, hats off to your team there for sure. Well, I wanted to shift again to, you know, the federal government, because I know you've been covering how agencies are increasingly reliant on cloud services, but there are a lot of opportunities to strengthen how they approach the security of those cloud services. And it's very much a shift. I think we hear a lot about the security benefits of the cloud, but there are also some new risks. And I'm wondering what kind of the latest is from your perspective on that ongoing shift.
0: Sure. And, you know, I think cloud is fascinating for me right now. Cloud is growing exponentially across the federal government. I think about just even in the last 5 years, the shift that's really happened is agencies are realizing that it's a lot easier to pay this vendor a flat fee to manage all this than rather than us try to do this ourselves. And so that's great. But I think that there are important considerations to go along with that decision. You mentioned the struggles that agencies have had. And it's interesting that we have seen struggles with both cloud implementations that agencies own themselves that they're managing versus vendors. And a lot of it has to do with what you're doing to ensure the ongoing security of that data. You know, we call it continuous monitoring is the term of art, but it's the idea you're not doing a checklist in time where you say, oh, these controls are in place, we need to fix this, great, and then you come back here and look at that. You really need to have 24/7 monitoring of that cloud to make sure that you're monitoring any intrusions, any attacks, any things like that. And so I think that all too often agencies move into the cloud and they think, okay, we're great, we're done with it, the vendor's going to take care of it, but that's not really the case. Yeah, you're hiring someone to manage this, but you still have your own responsibilities that you have to fulfill in terms of ensuring the safeguard of the data. And in our latest report, which came out not too long ago, that was really, I think, the message that was there, that this needs to happen better. And you need to be paying more attention and really thinking more about, okay, we're handing this off to someone else, but all this does is change our business process. It doesn't remove the need for us to do it. And I think that's a really important mindset for agencies to think about from day one, so that as they move through their cloud migration timeline, they're putting into place the controls they need internally to ensure that their data is being well protected and that they're monitoring and getting security feedback from the vendor to ensure that that data is still secure.
1: Yeah, it's interesting. Those points, I think, align to a degree with where the General Services Administration wants to go with the FedRAMP, Federal Risk and Authorization Management Program, more emphasis on continuous monitoring for the vendors as far as their FedRAMP authorizations, less reliant on point-in-time authorizations. I'm curious, though, you know, how does that type of shift affect how individual agencies can no longer kind of just say, oh, great, you're FedRAMP approved, you're good to go, we don't have to worry about you, we can just, you know, assume you're secure. I guess they could never honestly do that, but they have to a degree been doing that, treating FedRAMP as kind of that one and done certification. And now there's the shift to continuous monitoring and more risk management, I guess, is where it always comes back to.
0: Yeah. Well, you know, you're right. This new FedRAMP program, which they call FedRAMP 20X, and we actually have work just starting out on that now to look at 20X and what it really means. There isn't a lot of data available because they haven't had that many agencies go through the pilot program yet. But yes, and you can read about this on the website, so I'm not sharing any inside baseball. But the idea is that when you, in the old FedRAMP, a vendor approached, found an agency sponsor, went through this laborious, time-consuming, expensive certification process with the centralized function within the FedAmp program. It's called the Joint Authorization Board. It took a long time. It was expensive. A lot of missed expectations about what was going on. And so there was a lot of complaints about that. And so out of that was born FedRAMP 20X, which is a more modern way of looking at a cloud authorization, what you need to worry about as a providing a, or excuse me, as an agency. And so, yes, a vendor approaches an agency. The agency does the screening of what this is and, you know, looking at the security controls. And in an ideal world, I think that you then are able to reuse that authorization from the agency, or at least that's the idea about what they're going to do. But I think with that, there's always the risk that an agency hasn't done its due diligence and hasn't put into place the right controls to make sure that what they're looking at in terms of the vendor's product offering is really as secure as it's supposed to be. And I think that that's going to be an important part of FedRAMP 20X's success moving forward, is figuring out how to get over that hurdle of making sure that the agencies are really owning this process and doing what they need to do to ensure that these cloud offerings are as secure as possible and consistent with federal cyber regulations.
1: Well, it's amazing we've come this far in a conversation about cybersecurity and haven't mentioned artificial intelligence, but here's the obligatory question. Seriously, AI seems to have, or at least cybersecurity seems to be animating the AI discussions at the highest of policy levels these days. It's really become a cyber issue in a lot of ways. And I'm curious, just from the federal government's perspective, from your perspective and what you're working on, how are you viewing AI and how it will impact some of the different issues we've talked about today?
0: So, as you point out, AI is very much something that the federal government is trying to figure out. I know that there's been a lot of talk about the legislation that's sitting in the Senate right now, waiting to be addressed when they come back from recess. But I think that overall, everyone recognizes that AI will transform government. It will revolutionize how it provides citizen services. It will revolutionize how data is processed and handled and managed. And I think those are all good things, but with great benefit comes great risk. And when bad actors get their hands on AI, their cyber attacks become that much more pervasive and that much more intelligent. I think a great example is the recent stories about the two different models that were able to escape their sandbox and get out of the real world and find another system, and they started attacking those. And so I think that speaks volumes about the capability of AI has in the wrong hands, but it also is something that can be harnessed for good, because AI does provide security operations center the ability to scan at scale heavy workloads of transactions much faster than human could, and flag the ones that are suspicious and need to be looked at closer. I think that's a super important part of this to remember. And so while the federal government is looking at how to use it to enhance business and how to make business more efficient while also protecting us, it's also recognizing that there's also growth on the other side of that fence from the bad guys, and how we scale up and match those capabilities. You know, you worry that at some point the bad guys are always a little bit ahead, but we do need to figure out what AI is and what our rules and what our guardrails are within the federal government, so that we can start structuring AI development implementation so that it's scaling at the right pace to both meet that outside threat while also efficiently and accurately managing all the business transactions it's managing within an agency.
1: Dave Hinchman is Director for IT and Cybersecurity at the Government Accountability Office. Dave, really appreciate your time today.
0: Absolutely, Justin. Happy to be here. Thank you.
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9: From ABC News, I'm Wayne Cabot.
10: It needs to be said that as mayor of the city of Austin, I'm very angry about this.
9: Mayor Kirk Watson angry about ICE shooting a man in a car. Video of a cuffed man with a bullet wound to the back brought to a trauma center and transferred to federal custody. Police prevented from accessing the scene. Chief Lisa Davis.
11: This has happened in the city of Austin. The city of Austin deserves answers in what occurred. The mayor's demanding some answers. The city manager wants answers, and we're going to get those. We're going to get all those questions answered.
9: Crowds gathering at the scene to protest what the mayor calls a surge by ICE agents there. A law enforcement source saying the man was from Venezuela illegally. AI competitors America and China are in talks about an AI notification system for potential threats, says Treasury Secretary Scott Bessent. This as Google reveals its AI hacked into three companies.
12: Gemini broke out of its testing environment. A spokesperson for the company says it found public information online and then guest credentials to access websites that it thought were part of the test, but they were real companies. Google says in all three cases, its model did stop. Just this week, OpenAI revealed a series of disturbing incidents where its AI models went rogue. In one case, a model told itself to ignore all developer messages.
9: ABC's Perry Russum. When President Trump comes to New York this week to kick off the UN General Assembly meeting, who will coordinate the media pool coverage? It was supposed to be CNN, but now its credentials don't work. Same for MS Now and Politico. Trump making good on his threat to ban them over coverage he doesn't like. The party of German Chancellor Merz is suffering more losses in state elections. The economy there giving rise to the far-right AfD party. A hunter is charged with killing a Delaware woman that he apparently thought was a deer as she walked through a field Friday at dusk. The victim, 39, the hunter, 74, charged with manslaughter. You're listening to ABC News.
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9: The L.A. County Medical Examiner confirming the death of Presley Gerber, the son of Cindy Crawford, at a rehab facility. He was 27. When he was 15, he was signed on as a model. Scientists all over the world are celebrating last week's unveiled discovery of a new kind of cat, first new feline species in more than 100 years, not only because we have a new cute kitty to admire, but because of what it suggests.
15: New things are just all around us, and with discoveries like the Telkaya cat, it gives us more reason to look and protect the environment that they live in as well, so that they also don't go extinct.
9: ABC News geriatric medicine subspecialist Dr. Alan Chang. As of now, there's only one in captivity, a 10-year-old male in Bolivia. A new museum in L.A. is really unlike any you've ever seen before because its creator is George Lucas. ABC's Chuck Sievertson.
16: An exhibit of the Star Wars story opens the Lucas Museum. On hand for Saturday's grand opening ceremony, Star Wars star Mark Hamill.
17: It's going to be an enormous draw. As much as people want to come to Southern California and to Los Angeles, this is just another reason to make it a destination.
16: Actor-director Ron Howard starred in Lucas's breakout hit American Graffiti.
18: It breaks the mold, and yet in some way it also feels resonant, feels comfortable.
19: It's all about storytelling.
16: L.A. Mayor Karen Bass.
9: By the way, the museum is shaped like a spaceship. Wayne Cabot, ABC News.
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20: Welcome back to CBS Eye on Veterans. I'm Navy veteran and journalist Phil Briggs, reporting for the military veteran website ConnectingVets.com. Now this week, we've got an incredible interview for you about the recent raid in Venezuela, where elite U.S. military forces, like 1st Special Forces Operational Detachment Delta, or Delta Force, successfully extracted the notorious Venezuelan president, Nicolas Maduro, and brought him to the U.S. to be tried on drug trafficking charges. Shortly after the raid, my colleague, Special Forces and Ranger veteran, author, and acclaimed journalist Jack Murphy published on the website thehighside.substack.com an article entitled Bold Delta Force Raid Leads to Capture of Maduro. But what really made this article stand out from the mainstream reporting we've all seen were the incredible details that Jack was able to include as a journalist with deep connections within the intelligence and special operations community. So here to go behind the scenes of this daring raid is Special Forces veteran, my buddy Jack Murphy. Jack, welcome back to Eye on Vets, brother.
21: Hey, Phil. Thanks for having me again.
20: Always good. And thought of you, I mean, almost called you over the weekend to just be like, hey, what's really going on? And before we even dive into that, is it unusual to you, being a former Ranger, being former Special Forces, like how much we're seeing real time in an operation like this? Because I was always under the impression that these types of stories are obscure blips on the world news radar and no one ever connects the dots between U.S. intelligence, maybe CIA, maybe government. Is it weird we're even talking about this so openly?
21: Not anymore. You know, the speed of communications has, you know, sped up a lot over the last couple decades. And with social media, we saw both in Caracas and we saw in Abbottabad in 2011, you know, some of the first reports that there's a raid going on is local people on social media recording, why is there a helicopter over my city? What the hell's going on? So that's part of it. But the other part that, you know, I'm not particularly surprised that we're talking about this is, yes, these units do clandestine and low visibility operations around the world, stuff that you and I just don't hear about. But when they do kinetic operations, especially big, big, like centerpiece operations like this, and abduct the leader of a country out of his palace and Shanghai him to a U.S. naval ship, that's going to come out in the press. Like, you're not hiding that. And sure enough, President Trump and the chairman of the Joint Chiefs of Staff, Marco Rubio, and Pete Hegseth did a press conference on it, you know, just like 12 hours later, and kind of laid out, not in granular detail, but quite a bit of detail about how the operation unfolded. So yeah, we're in a new era of information transparency where it's basically impossible to have a unit that is overtly conducting combat operations and also maintain secrecy.
1: And certainly not in a country where people have cell phones, too. You're more likely to get away with it in the middle of Central Africa than you
21: and
1: would.
21: Conducting airstrikes and kidnapping the president. Yeah, I mean, that's going to come out.
1: All right. Let's just jump in. I'll just glean from the lead here to the article, and we'll kind of dive in from here. Because, again, this is incredible writing, incredible insight into what we just witnessed. But you kick off by saying a bold nighttime raid in Caracas executed by Delta Force and 160th Special Operations Aviation Regiment. Cool squadron name, too, by the way. The Night Stalkers.
21: Yeah,
1: always
21: yeah.
1: Love that. That's basically the people that give the rides to the elite special operations.
21: They have the hard part of the mission, as far as I'm concerned.
1: Oh, you got to fly them in and get them out. And
21: yeah.
1: It's a two-way range when you're in the air.
21: Absolutely.
1: Cannot be fun dropping into a situation, no matter where you are in the world. But you described the air package overhead, totaling more than 150 aircraft. They went on to capture Venezuelan President Nicolas Maduro and his wife Celia Flores. The mission was called Operation Absolute Resolve. And as we just described here in the start, not your typical Joint Special Operations Command, a capture-kill raid, but was designed to serve as an arrest warrant based on a Department of Justice indictment against Maduro and his regime. In this sense, Delta operators were escorts to federal law enforcement officers. The preparation was over months and months. We'll get into that a little bit later this hour. The coordination of the CIA, National Security Agency, National Geospatial Intelligence Agency, and under the command of Air Force General Dan Kane, who formerly was the chairman of the Joint Chiefs of Staff, and prior to that worked as the head of the Joint Special Operations Command. So he kind of knew Black Ops firsthand. This is his bread and butter, so to speak. So having said all that, let's begin with my first question. Is it weird that we're using a military asset like Delta for something that seems more law enforcement?
21: Yeah, that's an interesting question. So the FBI hostage rescue team has a long history of working with JSOC. Delta helped stand that unit up. Many years ago, when I was doing, or I was a part of operations in Iraq with the Special Ops Task Force, we had a couple FBI agents from HRT out with us. Maybe the most direct comparison would be some of the rendition operations that Delta Force did in Libya, probably about 10 years ago now, where they went over to Libya and they grabbed terrorists. They had FBI agents embedded in their task force to actually make an arrest, because they're serving an arrest warrant that the United States has issued. And so this maintains that chain of custody, that a law enforcement officer is placing them under arrest, and they're then transported back to the United States for prosecution.
1: Okay, so not unheard of if you're in the know. Got it. What do you say to those who say he got reverse iced, though? I heard John Stewart use that term recently. ICE gets a bunch of people and then swoops them off to another country. And we here are swooping into another country and bringing somebody, a foreign national, back to ours to be tried.
21: Well, same with that Honduran drug baron that we pardoned and sent back home. But then we're kidnapping Maduro and bringing him here for prosecution. It's goofy, I admit.
1: I mean, goofy being an understatement. Is it safe to say there's some hypocrisy going on here? We pardon one drug dealing foreign leader, and then we swoop in and we get another foreign leader and bring him to justice. I think
21: hypocrisy is a fundamental part of politics, and I can even accept the hypocrisy to a certain extent, because the pragmatism that's necessary to make deals in the national or international arena. But that said, we are, in my opinion, in an era of increased hypocrisy, contradiction, incoherence, and irrationality, to the point that it's hard to reconcile any of those things or make any sort of sense of them in your mind. And I think it's part of the era we're in. It's an age of shamelessness, it feels like.
1: I like that almost as much as reverse iced, an age of shamelessness. All right.
21: Now, that said, I have no sympathy for Nicolas Maduro. I have no sympathy for the Manuel Noriegas or the terrorists that we scooped up in Libya. You know, they're not good guys. Soleimani was a really bad guy, and the world is a better place without him. But the question you have to ask is, just because this action is anti-Iranian, anti-Al-Qaeda, okay, but is it also pro-America? That's the bigger question, and I think that's the question that listeners will have to come to their own conclusions about. You know, I can give my opinion, but that's all it is. I'd certainly encourage people to think about that.
1: Yeah, and that's really what the entire tenor of this conversation I hope to be. It's just something to think about, and we're going to get back to the cool guy details here in a minute, but I got to ask, do administrations, this isn't about Trump, this isn't about Obama, this is just about U.S. government in general, do they always need to seek congressional approval to make a kinetic strike against somebody that is obviously doing harm to the world? I mean,
21: so I'm not a lawyer, but the president does have quite a bit of authority to deploy military forces, particularly if there's an imminent threat against the United States. And then he would have to inform Congress afterwards, possibly, you know, get a declaration of war, all the other stuff that goes along with that. But then the imminent threat aspect of it is our government saying that, well, they're shipping fentanyl, you know, whatever drug into the United States and killing Americans, and that constitutes an imminent threat to America. How the AUMF authorizes, you know, preparation of the battle space in Venezuela is beyond me. I mean, you're going to have to talk to a lawyer that can explain that one, because, again, that's one of those contradictions that's hard for me to reconcile. But then in the press conference, they're like, yeah, we want the oil. And you can't make the claim, though, that oil in the ground in Venezuela is an imminent threat to American lives. Like, that just doesn't make any sense.
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0: My name is Luis Fonsi. A lot of people don't know enough about Alzheimer's and dementias. 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Don't be afraid to get help. Don't be afraid to put it out in the open, because it will be better for them and for their loved ones.
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3: And we're back at CBS, Eye on Veterans. I'm Navy vet Phil Briggs with ConnectingVets.com. Now, after the news broke of the recent Delta Force raid, where elite U.S. military forces extracted the notorious self-proclaimed leader of Venezuela, Nicolas Maduro, I read an incredibly detailed article about the mission from my colleague and Special Forces veteran Jack Murphy. Because of his personal experience in special operations and his deep connections in the intelligence community, he was able to get some details that were previously unreported. So here we jump into the part of our conversation where we talked about the immediate pivot from a case that targeted a drug-dealing leader that posed an immediate threat to U.S. citizens to our takeover of the entire country and their oil industry.
4: So they use this pretext of, you know, drug trafficking, and it is a pretext. I mean, you can watch that press conference for yourself, and I mean, they just come right out and say it, like, yeah, we're getting oil, man.
3: Yeah, you know, and then to say it's a threat directly, that the drugs themselves are a threat. I could understand Osama bin Laden was a threat.
4: Right.
3: And the whole Al-Qaeda, going all the way back to its origin, the Mujahideen, you know, I mean, I can understand.
4: Soleimani, I mean, was launching strikes. He had American blood on his hands.
3: Oh, my gosh, the countless strikes against U.S. forces in Iraq during GWAT. But then, you know, you look at Osama bin Laden and the pretext to even the war on terror with 9/11. You know, I can connect those dots and say, if you got to go somewhere and take out a bad guy, yeah. But those are different scenarios than a bunch of amped up free Americans doing lines of blow in the bathroom, you know, that they willingly chose to do at a nightclub. Those were people getting high that legit wanted to be doing it. I mean,
4: yeah, I mean, interestingly, you know, JSOC and Delta Force, they went after Pablo Escobar in the early 1990s. But that was because Pablo took down a civilian airliner. To kill, I can't remember the whole story, but to kill one person on that airliner, he blew up an airplane full of people. And that put himself in a totally different arena of international terrorism.
3: Oh, okay. So I had no idea. So there is, to some degree, a precedent with us chasing down drug dealers using military assets.
4: Oh, but sure. Yes. They were non-state actors, though, okay? They were drug cartels. This is the, you know, his presidency is deemed illegitimate. You know, the election may have been rigged and a joke, but like it or not, he was the de facto leader of Venezuela.
3: Yeah. So much more than just a drug dealer when, as you'd mentioned, just seconds later, they're like, and now that we got control, we're also going to take care of all this oil for you. Like, yeah. Okay, which came first, chicken or egg? Which came first, cocaine or petroleum? I'm not sold.
4: Yeah.
3: All right. Let's talk about preparation for this. This is where your article really gets fascinating.
5: I was amazed at some of the details you can glean. Again, I respect our community enough to know that, you know, when you say source or sources, you know, we're not naming them here, but it's not because you're just making this up. This isn't spinning yarn. This isn't a fictional narrative or a fantasy. You guys have, you as a former member of the special operations community, do know some unique individuals. It's endlessly fascinating.
4: So just to touch on that about the use of anonymous sources, I mean, there's always a question, well, why do they need to be anonymous, which is an understandable question. And yeah, a lot of times sources don't need to be anonymous. In this case, they are, because they are people in and around the United States government that have access to certain information. And if their names became public, they could potentially be prosecuted by the Department of Justice. And that's why anonymous sources have to be used. I'm a journalist. I have First Amendment rights, freedom of speech, freedom of the press, but a journalist's sources do not have those freedoms in the same way, and the government could go after them. And hence, yeah, that's why I use anonymous sources in this article, and why I even curtailed some of the information I was told. There's information about intelligence gathering and how we knew what we knew that I made a little vague in certain parts of the article. When it comes to sources, like human sources in foreign countries, you have to be very careful about that, because, you know, if one of our spies, a CIA guy, got exposed, that's really bad. But he's going to get, you know, a black eye, literally or figuratively, and kicked out of the country. If it's an intelligence source, a recruited foreign source overseas, that guy will be brought down into a basement and shot. And I mean, end of story. So you need to be really careful about that.
5: Well, you definitely treated it right here. And let's take a peek behind the curtain here. Just a couple of the facts I learned from this article. Again, talking about Operation Absolute Resolve and the capture of Venezuelan President Nicolas Maduro. And we talk about kind of the setup to this. They actually made a mock-up of where he was staying. And in addition to that, the intelligence prep work included finding out some really cool granular details. Share with me a little bit about that. Even the importance of knowing about his pets. That's so cool.
4: So that was a comment that the chairman of the Joint Chiefs of Staff made, that we were tracking where he was going, where he lived, what he was doing, even what his pets were. And that comment probably isn't too far from the truth. My understanding is that we recruited a source very close to Maduro, and I will leave it at that. The source was able to tell the United States intelligence community almost in real time about Maduro's movements. And we were tracking him in that manner for a couple weeks. As far as some of the other preparation that went into this, one of the things that really enabled this operation was a couple high-level defectors from the Venezuelan government over the last year or so. One of them was an intelligence chief. The other was one of the people that ran a state-owned oil company in Venezuela. And the CIA was able to use those guys to gain a lot of insight into what was going on inside Venezuela and figure out who we can work with in Venezuela. Who can we use as an intelligence source? Who can we use as a support agent? And we did, in fact, recruit a source network inside Venezuela. The CIA put some people on the ground in August, and they began establishing this network. As they got closer to the operation itself, they did things like emplacing various pieces of technical gear, like beacons for bombing targets or electronic jammers in key places, and these types of activities to sort of prepare the environment for the operation that was to come. So that's one part of, you know, what happened. And then, of course, the source that was recruited closer to Maduro. And then some of the other things that were done in the run-up to this, the lights in Caracas blinked out. Just as this operation was taking place, which is the same thing that happened in Abbottabad, Pakistan, when the SEALs went in to kill bin Laden. So, I mean, and President Trump, he said we did that with certain expertise that we have. Make of that what you will. I've also been told that we took control of the communications, the military communication system, as that operation unfolded. So those are some of the things that were done in the run-up to this operation to prepare for it.
5: So we have the ability to turn the lights out in just about any city in the world if we want to. That is,
4: I don't know if that's true, but in some cities apparently we do.
5: That is wild. Yeah, I mean, I maybe shouldn't say so much as any city in the world, but yeah, just to think that at a moment's notice the U.S. can just, you know, We need a little bit of darkness here. Let's just turn the lights off on the whole city.
4: You know, the thing is that the United States military fights at night, and they fight at night better than anyone else. But what's, you know, operating in an urban area that's well lit, turning off the lights gives them a tremendous advantage with their night vision.
5: Not to mention the fact that the power that enables the security systems just immediately goes out. So you've got, you know, a window of time there. Another cool thing you talked about as far as this mission goes, you talked about like flying in with the 160th there and masking the terrain.
4: Terrain masking, yeah. That's a technique that helicopter pilots will use. And basically you fly almost nape of the earth. You're flying like 100 feet off the ground. And what you're doing is you're positioning your helicopter's ingress path with a terrain feature between you and the enemy's radar installations. So you're using a mountain or a hilltop to conceal your movement as you come in. And then as you pop up over that terrain feature, maybe they see you, but then, by then it's too late. In this case, as they were coming up over that last terrain feature, we had all kinds of aircraft in the air doing suppressive airstrikes. And so they started eliminating those air defense units to create a path for the 160th pilots to fly into the target area. I believe it was a couple little birds, two Chinooks, and six or seven Blackhawks, I believe.
5: Wow, and that's cool.
4: And the assault force was made up of C Squadron of Delta Force and elements of 3rd Ranger Battalion. Those were the two elements on the assault team. Again, as we mentioned earlier, two FBI HRT guys were along for the ride to make the arrest.
6: How is the U.S. government turning trade agreements into real opportunities for American exporters? What role do investment, advocacy, and commercial diplomacy play in strengthening U.S. competitiveness? And how are technology and AI changing the way government supports businesses seeking to expand globally? Join host Michael Keegan as he explores these questions and more with David L. Fogel, Assistant Secretary of Commerce and Director General of the U.S. and Foreign Commercial Service for Global Markets at the U.S. Department of Commerce.
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2: 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You'll see your home IP, and the dashboard will tell you at a glance if it sees any suspicious proxies. If you don't see any, you're fine. 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
3: This is CBS Eye on Veterans, the weekly show that looks at life through the eyes of our military vets. And I'm Navy veteran Phil Briggs. Now we've been talking about Operation Absolute Resolve, where Delta Force and elite special operations teams recently captured and removed the president of Venezuela, Nicolas Maduro, in a covert pre-dawn mission almost straight out of Hollywood. Our guest Jack Murphy, special forces veteran and journalist, recently wrote an article for The High Side, national security news outlet, and revealed some granular details about the mission from sources whose identity must be withheld for operational security. We talked about a rare FBI unit that works alongside special operations forces and was there for the capture of Maduro.
4: Yeah, the FBI HRT team is very interesting to me because they are, in a sense, operators. Some people would probably cringe at me using that term, but they're highly trained. They know how to do close quarter battle and hostage rescues, and they've gotten very good at what they do. If you remember the Bunker Boy story from a handful of years ago, mm-hmm. where that crazy guy kidnapped the kid and brought him in the bunker, and HRT successfully rescued the kid. So they are assaulters, you could say. They do diving, they do parachuting, all that special ops type stuff, but they are also badged FBI agents that can collect evidence, do investigations, and make arrests. And that's something that Delta Force doesn't do. By design, it doesn't do that because of some of the laws that we have, posse comitatus and so forth, about the military operating domestically, which actually brings me to a funny point. Going into a country like Mexico or Panama, Venezuela, wherever, and grabbing up a drug cartel guy is a time-honored technique that the DEA calls habeas grabis.
5: That's an actual term for it.
4: That's a nickname. It's not an official term, but it's a term that has been used in those communities for a while.
5: See, this is the stuff you get by talking to Jack Murphy. You're not going to read this in the Post. The Times doesn't have this. You gotta be with somebody that's smoked cigars and drank some bourbon with tier one guys to get these kinds of things. Is it true, you think, that they actually built a structure similar to the where he was staying in order to practice getting in and getting out and knowing, you know, your infill and your exfill technique?
4: Yes, my understanding is they did have a full-scale mock-up that was pretty detailed, and I'm not sure exactly where there's one or two places where it could have been, but suffice to say it was in the Fort Bragg area, North Carolina, where they did those rehearsals.
5: And to think somewhere out there in America is like a group of contractors and carpenters and stuff that have this like super secret contract where, hey, what are you building over there? Nothing.
4: Yeah. Nothing, dude. You know, I think a lot of those guys are actually former special ops guys themselves that get these contracts. And yeah, you're kind of right. I mean, there are these people who are cleared, like, you know, you're at least going to be limitedly read on to whatever's going on.
5: All right. Some more fun facts from this article. Let's talk about some of the military hardware or just, you know, what is in one of these mission sets. You'd mentioned 150 aircraft, but talk to me a little bit about like some of the tools we use just in the nature of these type of operations.
4: Oh, well, I mean, I think most people are familiar at this point from films, if nothing else. You know, these guys are jocked up with the body armor and night vision and all kinds of weaponry. But they're also going to carry all kinds of manual ballistic and explosive breaching tools. That's going to be a big thing, especially in Latin America, if you've ever been down there. There's a lot of security. There's a lot of barbed wire. There's a lot of heavy doors that you would have to get through. And as the operators came up and they cleared this structure, Maduro was in the process of trying to close the steel door on a panic room that he was trying to hide in. And that's when the Delta guys caught up with him and he was placed under arrest. Him and his wife were both placed under arrest.
5: And then, of course, the aircraft we're talking that are, you know, above just for the opening salvo of a mission like this, the aircraft, you know, are everything from what, F-22s and
4: Yeah, fighters, bombers, remotely piloted drones, all that stuff is up there. I should also mention, too, that this operation involved the deployment of a Ranger battalion, a Delta Force squadron, and a SEAL Team 6 squadron. And the SEALs hit secondary targets in Venezuela at the same time that all of this was going on. And unfortunately, I'm not totally understanding just yet what those targets were. We'll probably find out about that in the future. But they were involved.
5: Let's take a sidebar real quick and just talk about what appeared to be a photo that Trump himself had posted to his Truth Social account of a captured Maduro in what appeared to be a DEA jacket. At what point did he get the Nike tracksuit, do you think?
4: So I think that happened once they got on the USS Iwo Jima. When the assault force came back and landed on the Iwo Jima, that was when Maduro was transferred from FBI custody to DEA custody. And I imagine that's because FBI did the op because they have a long relationship with Delta. But the indictment against Maduro is for drug trafficking. So he was turned over to the DEA, and they maintained custody of him, bringing him back to the United States.
5: Oh, okay. So there's a little more signaling going on than what we think with these pictures. You know, the DEA jacket shows that he's wanted on drug crimes. The Nike tracksuit shows, like many tracksuits through the generations, that he is a drug dealer.
4: Need some more gold chains, maybe.
5: Right, or something. Should have let him take his sleep mask off at least. I don't know what that was about, but that's
4: it's you know that it's interesting that that picture. I mean, Trump posted it, so I mean he had his reasons. But I'm told that Maduro has been treated as a de facto head of state. That's why they didn't put him in an orange jumpsuit, and they didn't they tried to keep him away from the news helicopters. They didn't necessarily want to do a perp walk with him. And I've also been told that he's been video recorded almost constantly since they grabbed him up. The reason being, in case the Department of Justice or the military at any point has to refute allegations that torture was used. So they want to have, you know, irrefutable evidence.
5: All right. So it's more than just my comical take on fashion. Got it. Okay. All right. So many fascinating things in this article. This wasn't without sort of a two-way fight, though. And I hadn't heard until I'd read this article that we were hit by enemy fire.
4: Yes. I'm still finding out more about this operation and may end up writing more about it. I've been told that the number of enemy KIA during this operation is somewhere around 80. That includes, according to the Cuban government, 32 Cuban officers that were ostensibly Maduro's bodyguard, which tells you a couple of things. Obviously, there's a Cuban nexus to all of this. But furthermore, why does Maduro need Cubans to guard him? He doesn't trust his own countrymen to do that. Somebody that has popular support is, you know, going to have people from his country guarding him, right? If he was a legitimate leader. So these are questions to ask. I'm told that there were two civilian casualties. We blew up a radio tower and it fell over on a shack that, you know, some local civilians were using as a home. So, I mean, any kind of collateral damage is tragic, but I do think they tried to minimize it as best they could on this operation. As far as other engagements, I mean, one of the helicopters got shot up on the way in, but maintained, you know, it was flyable and they continued with the mission. And then on the way out, there were more suppressive fires from airstrikes. And it sounds like the helicopters may have suppressed some enemy positions as well.
5: Which again speaks to what you said at the top of the interview here is that, you know, some of the biggest heroes are not necessarily the guys kicking in doors, but it's the 160th. You know, the Night Stalkers flying in. I mean, you're flying the plane. You're not, you can't even really defend yourself that well.
4: It's hard to articulate to people just like how talented those pilots are and the things that they can do with their aircraft. You'd be amazed. I've been on them and watched them set a helicopter down on a street in the middle of Mosul, Iraq at night with telephone wires and electrical wires all around us fluttering in the rotor wash. And they're able to maneuver that aircraft just in the perfect place, get you right down, put you where you belong. I've been on little birds landing on rooftops and stuff like that. I mean, again, not trying to like make this about me. I'm just saying it's incredibly impressive what those pilots are able to do.
5: So cool. Yeah. In fact, I remember talking to the author of the book, The Making of a Night Stalker, incredible book. And even in your memoirs, I was it your memoir that talks about John Waning or where you're sitting on the...
4: That might have been me.
5: Yeah. Yeah. You described the term for sitting on the edge of the chopper, you know, the gun ready, sitting almost on the, like a horse.
4: Yeah, sitting on the pod of the little bird facing forward. Yeah, John Waning it.
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8: 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I'm Navy vet Phil Briggs from ConnectingVets.com. And we're rolling into the new year with a story as explosive as the fireworks on New Year's Eve. Jack Murphy, a Special Forces veteran and journalist, recently dropped an article on the High Side, national security news outlet, that gives us a behind-the-scenes look at the capture of the notorious president of Venezuela, Nicolas Maduro, by U.S. Special Operations. We'll wrap this hour with a deeper look into the mission, an interesting note about the U.S. Navy's role, and hear some important takeaways from Jack, who's personally been involved in classified missions as a Ranger and Special Forces. USS Iwo Jima. Just a little bit about that. Like, so he went from his compound and we got him and then flew to a Navy ship.
9: Right. I believe they launched from that ship also. So off the coast, and I mean, I'm not a Navy guy, but the Iwo Jima is like an amphibious strike aircraft, I think it's called, or amphibious assault craft or something. And it's one of those, it has a flat top, sort of like an aircraft carrier, but I believe they only fly helicopters and Ospreys off of it, like rotary wing aircraft. And then inside the hull of the aircraft, the Marines can take their amphibious landing craft off of it and go to shore. So, yeah, again, I'm not a Navy guy, but that was the platform that they used.
8: Yeah, so cool. And I never got my surface warfare pin while I was in because I was just a lowly journalist. But I'll say that it is impressive, those kinds of ships. We've got a tool in the box for just about everything in the Navy. Shout out to the men and women of the USS Iwo Jima. You guys are awesome.
9: Yeah, especially whichever, you know, lowly private got wind of the operation and bet on, what is it, Polymarket against the Maduro regime the day

0: before the operation. Did you see that?
1: No.
0: Yeah, somebody got on there, and you know, this one of these things where you can like bet against futures. It's like short selling, basically. And this guy, somebody, we don't know who, short sold the Maduro regime that it was going to be, hit in the next 24 hours than it was. And this guy put like 40,000 in, and he drew like over $100,000+ the next day. And I have no idea who that was. I'm telling a joke that, you know, I imagine some like private chipping paint on the hull of the aircraft and gets wind that this mission's taking place, sees the helicopters taking off and gets on his cell phone. He's like, bye, bye, bye.
1: That's the E4 Mafia for you, baby. That is a brilliant.
0: Would it surprise you, though, if that came out, if that was the case?
1: Not at all. That would not, as a former E4 and, you know, kind of a derelict myself, that no, definitely not surprising at all. I think it's only a matter of time before we can bet on war things on DraftKings or on, you know, fans.
0: That's what they're already doing that on. Yeah. I think it's called Polymarket.
1: You're such a nerd, Jack. I love it. You know, all these dark things about the internet. That is great.
0: Yeah. It's my specialty.
1: The Dark Corners of the World, featuring Jack Murphy, your host. Let's look forward a little bit now. We've talked so much about this mission and kind of behind the curtain, but it remains to be seen, you know, after we pick up Maduro, he gets brought all the way from this Venezuela Navy ship. He's in New York. He's rooming with P. Diddy or something there in a jail in Brooklyn. Trump comes out and says, we're going to run it, meaning the U.S. government. What the heck does that mean?
0: Yeah, I mean, it doesn't really mean anything, does it? You know, when we go and do these things, so often the transition plan is simply, good luck, bro. You got this, you know, and you know, we've seen how that works out. And all of our partner forces from South Vietnam to Afghanistan to Iraq and elsewhere. But I think, in my understanding of this operation is, you know, despite some of the bluster, that this operation was seen more as a policy change rather than a regime change. And now we get into a game of semantics, of course. But why I point that out is that we removed Maduro, but we left the other key leaders in Venezuela in place. We didn't remove them. And so we're hoping to create this sort of like leadership gap that will be filled with new people that are more amenable to working with the United States government. And I think that's what Marco Rubio and Donald Trump are looking for, is a sort of fresh batch of leaders in Venezuela that are willing to work with, frankly, American oil companies.
1: Mm. You know, anytime you do that, you run the risk of like, okay, you have a policy initiative and you've rolled out your military assets, you've deposed a leader. So you own the policy on paper, but you don't own the back streets in the rural heartland of this country. So what happens, as we saw in Iraq and Afghanistan, the locals can be easily turned to think that, well, now this is an anti-colonial, an anti-imperial initiative, and get out the big, bad American Westerners and fight for your right to party.
0: Yeah.
1: Do we run the risk of these, and what's the group I've heard about? Colectivos? The people that are loyalists to Maduro? Do we run the risk of them running around the street saying, look what America's trying to do to you? It's stealing our natural resources. Like, do they run this risk of this whole thing going sideways now on the back streets? Because people are like, yeah, I don't want to get ripped off by an American.
0: Yeah, no, there's definitely a risk there. And there are many Venezuelans who are understandably upset by this and upset by the instability that their government is going through right now. You know, even if everything goes according to plan, I've been told that America's reception in Venezuela is going to be icy, to say the least. There's going to be a bit of an uphill battle there. But it's also telling that there hasn't been like riots in the streets. There hasn't been like a resistance organization or insurgency kicking up in Caracas or elsewhere. You haven't seen any of that. And what can we take away from that? I mean, maybe it's that people are, you know, kind of okay with him going, you know, he may have outlived his welcome, not for me to say, but that there haven't been like widespread protest movements or whatever. It seems like maybe it's not the biggest thing over the long term, but I mean, it remains to be seen. I mean, you're right. Like all of this could go sideways very quickly.
1: So like basically if the average Venezuelans' daily life doesn't radically improve, or at least feel like it's on the road to improvement, those people that were pretty impartial or frankly disgusted by Maduro, they could easily be swayed to be like, yeah, 6 months in, a year in, life just gets even worse. They could be convinced that this whole thing was, you know, bad, and it's the dang Americans' fault.
0: Yeah, I mean, the VP was sworn in after Maduro was kidnapped, and it remains to be seen how much popular support she's going to have. But right now, she has some support. Yeah, I mean, it's a sort of transitory time for the Venezuelans, and I mean, I understand that everyone feels very nervous down there.
1: And it just kind of echoes of GWAT to me, because I'd imagine in all those cities, there was a time when they were like, yes, Saddam Hussein's gone, thank you. And then it's impossible to get your daily life done. And a year and a half later, you're like, what have you done?
0: It becomes, you know, even the people who supported you, you know, who didn't like Saddam or didn't like Maduro, but then 5 years later, they're like, why are the Americans still here? Yeah. Like, why are you still in my country? I don't get it. What are you doing here? And, you know, we can say that it's not colonialism, but if you have 100,000 American soldiers in South Vietnam or in Iraq, or if you put a lot of troops into Venezuela, that feels a hell of a lot like colonialism to the people that live there. And sometimes we don't really understand that as Americans.
1: Now that's where we'll leave it for this week. But to hear the full interview with Jack Murphy about this covert mission, you got to check out the CBS Eye on Veterans podcast. And for more incredible national security reporting, you got to check out Jack Murphy on the High Side at highside.substack.com. I'm Navy veteran Phil Briggs, and we'll be back again next week with more stories from our incredible military vets on CBS Eye on Veterans.
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16: Special attention, Travis County units. ICE is currently in pursuit of a blue Toyota Corolla.
15: Video of the moments following that call provided by Broadcastify showing ICE agents in Austin surrounding a car at a traffic stop. A man inside hunched over the driver's seat. He's heard saying in Spanish he was shot because he did not brake. Later, the man is seen handcuffed while officers cut his shirt, exposing a gunshot wound on his back. Protesters soon gathered, some yelling at the local police, but the mayor, Kirk Watson, wants the people to know.
17: The Austin Police Department was not involved in this incident. The police department did help with the blocking of some of the roads and doing traffic control.
15: Local police being kept away from the scene, the wounded man was taken to a trauma center where he was then transferred into federal custody. Law enforcement telling ABC News the person shot is believed to be a Venezuelan national illegally in the U.S. with a final order of removal. Patrick Clancy told 60 Minutes... The headlines describing his wife as killer mom and baby murderer monster are wrong. It was mental illness, he says, that caused her to kill their three children. Conspiracy theories suggesting he was responsible for the children's deaths are, he says, deeply harmful, calling them a huge distraction from what really matters here, which is perinatal mental health. Patrick Clancy also saying that his youngest son, Callan, didn't die immediately that fatal day, but lived four more days before dying in his arms. Qatar Energy says because of the Hormuz crisis, only a very minute volume of liquefied natural gas is getting through. Iran saying the strait will reopen only when the U.S. pulls back and pays war reparations. Average price for regular gas in the U.S. holding steady Sunday. $4.48 a gallon, says AAA. Diesel just over $6.50. Gas Buddy saying it's going to go higher. You're listening to ABC News.
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15: ABC's Maggie Rooley spoke with Princess Diana's brother, whose book got a royal rebuke from King Charles. The book says that when he was prince, the king was giddy when his wife Diana died. The palace putting out a rare statement now questioning Charles Spencer's memory, judgment, and reason. His reaction to their reaction?
20: Well, it's not every day you're gaslit by a king, but I was really upset with that because I thought it was very, not only condescending, but not straight. What I said is straight and true. And what did they come back with? That? It doesn't say he didn't say it either. That's what I found interesting.
15: President Trump says the arch he wants built between the Lincoln Memorial and Arlington National Cemetery would be a military complex able to host drones and snipers while storing ammunition. The Pentagon says it has no information beyond the president's statement. Trust in our country's institutions is declining, says German Chancellor Friedrich Merz, his party suffering more losses in state elections there. He says he can't sugarcoat it. Germany, he says, is being actively undermined by radical parties on both the left and the right. Economic struggles have given a lift to the far-right AfD party in Germany. Maybe in these tough times there, this might lift spirits. Clinking of the mugs at Oktoberfest underway this weekend in Munich, a tradition that officially dates back to the 1800s. Millions are coming from all over the world. Wayne Cabot, ABC News.
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0: Welcome to Leaders and Legends in Government with Aileen Black on Federal News Network. One-on-one interviews with the people who've left a lasting imprint on the government and the nation. 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
21: Today, I'm delighted to welcome Terry Dekai, one of the most respected technology and public sector leaders in America. Throughout her extraordinary career, Terry has helped transform how government uses technology to better serve citizens. She has served as the CIO for the state of Michigan, the state of California, and was the CIO for the Department of Defense, now the Department of War. She continues to shaping the future of digital government through her work through the Center for Digital Government today. And Terry, it's just wonderful to have you on Leaders and Legends. Thank you for joining us.
22: Well, thank you for having me, Aileen. I really appreciate it.
21: So Terry, before we start talking about technology, which, you know, I always love to talk about, I'd love to start with a little bit more about you as a leader and your leadership journey. Looking back, what sparked your interest in really becoming this really, really big leader in technology?
22: Well, Aileen, I'd like to tell you that it was very well planned and that it was a part of a strategic mission, but it was really more just looking at my interest. I actually started life as a programmer and a COBOL programmer of all those, you know, crazy things in the world. But I was in the automotive industry, and what I realized at some point was that while I love the technology, what I really loved was how the technology was making an impact to the business. And of course, this was many years ago. So, you know, in many ways, it wasn't recognized that technology was making a difference in the business. And I think that sparked my interest in kind of focusing more on the business, which then kind of leads you into that broader perspective, needing to be able to express yourself in business terms. And I think that it was really more of an evolution than necessarily, you know, saying to myself, wow, you know, I want to get here and then I want to be in leadership. So that was really the sort of the genesis of my journey.
21: The best careers seem not to be straight lines.
22: Exactly, exactly.
21: Now, speaking of not straight lines, you spent very many successful years, decades of years at Ford before making the curve into public sector. What inspired you to leave, you know, probably a very lucrative career in private sector to move into public sector?
22: Well, I'd start out, Aileen, by telling you I was dyed-in-wool, you know, in the automotive industry. I love making cars. I know that might sound kind of crazy. And from a technology perspective, you know, I worked in engineering, I worked in manufacturing, I worked in finance. So, you know, I had kind of a really broad range, which is what I loved about being in a big company. But several things were happening. One was that in the automotive industry, there was a move to look at, you know, should the internal providers provide the technology, or are we going to go more to external service companies? And I felt like I didn't have any of that experience. I had only been inside of Ford Motor Company. So my first step was actually to move into a services company, EDS, which many of your listeners may recall from the time. And I was there for a couple of years, and I live in Detroit, born and raised in Detroit. And you sort of start to think, wow, I need to have other conversations, maybe other than, the automotive industry, because there's so many of us. We tend to gear toward, what's Ford doing? What's GM doing? What's the competition doing? And so it really came up just out of the blue. A friend of mine had actually been a part of Governor Granholm's campaign, had actually, provided some funding from his company, and came to me and said, Governor Granholm's looking for a CIO. And I thought, that would be something interesting. One of the things that I've always believed in is that if someone offers you an opportunity, you shouldn't say no. You should explore it. You should kind of talk about it and think about it. So I said, I don't mind, and I'd be really interested in interviewing for the position. And so went through a couple of layers, and two things really sold me, and then one was really a surprise. One was I had the chance to talk to Governor Granholm, and I really liked that she had sort of a business approach to the way that she was thinking about running government. And that sort of said, that kind of fits for me. It kind of gives me a transition. The second was that she kind of a little bit guilted me into it. She said, you've had a really long and great successful career. You need to give back and think about giving back. And Aileen, that was a real turning point for me. It was something I hadn't necessarily considered in that same way, but it's been something that's been such a gift to me. But the other thing that was really interesting was I had a mentor from Ford. So I went to him and I said, hey, I got this opportunity. What do you think? Then he said to me, wow, that's really great. You'll be able to, look at public policy and, look at what government can do. And I thought, no, I don't think so. I think I'm just going to run data center. And little did I know that what he said was actually the case, that the technology gave me a chance not just to be the operator, if you will, that I had been before, but give me a chance to really broaden, which was fantastic.
1: Throughout your career, you worked both in state government, you worked in federal government and private sector, which is pretty big different types of sectors. What leadership principles have you seen maintain, a constant throughout? And or is there a difference between public sector and private sector when it comes to leadership?
22: Well, there are differences, Aileen, and I'll talk about that in a minute. But there are certain principles that remain consistent regardless of where you are. And one of them actually is, I'll start with maybe more than just leadership, but a technology principle that's consistent. And that is that the way that you think about how technology supports the business decisions and how you start from that as opposed from the technology was number one, a game changer for me. It gave me the confidence to say, I could take the experience I had in the automotive industry. There were pieces of it that I could apply in state government, and then a little bit different levers in the federal government. But there was that underlying, I've been in technology, I understand it structurally, and that really helped me from the standpoint of having a consistent point of view. I think the real difference in moving from private sector to public sector is that in private sector, as much as we think that government is very rigid and constrained and hierarchical, interestingly enough, government is more relationship-based than even the private sector. Because the private sector, you're operating within a known hierarchy. You know where the decisions are being made. You know where the dollar decisions are made, how they're made. And I'd been at Ford long enough that I kind of knew the levers and how to work that. Coming into state government, it was so much relationship-based. it was so much based on prior relationships that people had in government. And then, of course, you take a state government like Michigan, that's one thing. We can talk about the federal government later and Department of Defense. That was a whole nother step function. And so I think that my ability to work collaboratively, the time I spent on relationships and collaboration were different in state government. And it took me a while to kind of understand that. The last piece I think that is important is in government, there's not a, if you will, way to judge, are you better than this state or that state? Are you doing the right things? Whereas in the private sector, you know, it's based on ROI, it's based on, you know, some real demonstrated financial measures. And so there's this kind of cooperation, co-opetition between the states, which was fantastic. I mean, certainly in the automotive industry, we shared amongst ourselves within a company, but, you know, did we do that much collaboration between a Ford and a General Motors? Maybe not quite so much. And when you get into government, particularly state government, I found it to be a much more collaborative environment in that regard. But at the same token, you needed to pull different levers and communicate differently to demonstrate your value.
21: 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I'm Aileen Black.
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21: I'm Aileen Black, and today I'm talking with Terry Dakai.
1: Terry, you have led some technology organizations through some huge, enormous transformations. I remember at NOSD when you were changing some things. But when you begin a major change initiative, I mean, and I'm talking major, how do you even begin to start to get your team focused on the objective?
22: Well, Aileen, before we even start and even getting the team focused, one of the things that I've always felt about technology is you can have the worst technology in the world, but if your, quote, customers love it, it's a success. You can have the most complex, wonderful technology, but if the business doesn't really recognize it, if they don't know how to use it, it's a failure. And so that's where I've always started my teams, is to say what we have to do is we have to connect with whoever is going to be using this technology, number one. Number two, we have to understand who are the key decision makers, because change and major change means major change in the business. The technology almost becomes irrelevant to some extent. You just follow along. And then how do you engage those individuals to partner with you so that it's a part business and it's a part technology? That I really learned at Ford Motor Company, because I did several big global systems. And the amount of time that we spent making sure that we were connected with engineering, making sure that we were connected with manufacturing. You know, one funny story I'll tell is I took a position doing plant floor systems at the time for our body and assembly division at Ford. And the first thing that I did was to go to a plant manager's meeting, because, you know, we were running some technology. It wasn't necessarily very popular. And I didn't think much of it until I showed up at the plant manager's meeting and my boss was there. And I didn't tell him that I was going to the plant manager's meeting. And the thing about that was so interesting is I had gone and met with one of the plant managers ahead of time. And he's the one that invited me to the meeting. And because I had taken those steps, you know, he introduced me. He said to all of these plant managers, you know, Terry's here. She wants to hear what we have to say. And that was really the start of being able to reach out to those plant managers. And it was a kind of a business relationship that I kept even when I left that job and went to other jobs where I needed that cooperation. So I think number one, you know, that's so important. But the second piece to your point about how to get your team organized is really, again, to help them understand that they are going to play a key role and to listen to them in terms of what needs to come next, and then to get very focused on what are the deliverables that are going to make people feel successful. You know, I think that everyone in your team wants to feel they're contributing. This whole idea that people just come to work to come to work, I, you know, it's not something I've experienced. People want to be successful. And so being able to define that, but still let the team figure out how to get there, I've found those are the two kind of things that, approaches, I guess, if you will, that I've always used, you know, to try to really drive ahead.
1: Government today is balancing so many issues with cybersecurity, AI, workforce shortages, modernization without budgets, all this, all at the same time. How has leadership changed since you became a CIO? Do you think it's more complex? And in talking about the initiatives of being able to balance those things, what do you see?
22: Absolutely, Aileen. I think it's become much more complex. You know, when I first started at Michigan, it really was much more about the infrastructure, right? And many CIOs, unfortunately, are actually on a rate basis. So they were getting judged very much on, were the servers running? You know, was something broken? Do people get email and so on? And over time, even though the technology was running government at that time, particularly state government, but actually also at DOD, it wasn't something that people thought about. It's like, well, yeah, the technology, but, you know, it's the backroom stuff. Today, I think that there is a much greater recognition amongst business leaders in government, whether you're in state government or the federal government or DOD, that it's the technology that drives the innovation, or that's a big part of the innovation that's going to move forward. The difficult thing, though, that I think still remains is, how does the CIO establish themselves in that space, right? So cybersecurity has been, just like running data centers, the name of the game, right? We're getting better at recognizing that we can't move ahead without modernization, but we haven't quite figured out what's the role of the CIO versus the business as we're changing with the engine of artificial intelligence. So yes, I think it's changed, which I'm really happy about. I think the CIOs, for the most part, are getting more recognition, but I think that there's still significant change that has to happen as the CIO really cements their role.
1: A follow-up to your question about AI and the speed of transformation now is almost not predictable. I think Sam Altman was quoted the other day saying it's the singularity of what is happening in the era today. It's not predictable how fast. It's actually technology is getting ahead of some of the humans involved. So how do you see that from a leadership? How do you tether that?
22: Well, I think, first of all, Eileen, everyone's struggling with that in government. There's a lot of challenge. You know, governments have put out their policies, their practices, their procedures, but now they're in this really tricky world of, okay, I'm doing a lot of pilots. I'm doing a lot of maybe smaller projects, but there's a lot about the governance piece that we still don't know. And so while it's transformational, Eileen, I still think that it's going to move in measured steps, because no one wants to be in the press about an eligibility that was wrong, fraud, waste, and abuse judgments that are wrong, you know, policing where they're using artificial intelligence. So while I totally agree that it is driving change in a way that we've not seen before, I also see that governments are getting a little more measured, and they're now thinking into the operational aspects of AI, not as just necessarily a shiny toy.
1: You've worked with governors, cabinet secretaries, military leaders, legislators. The gamut of leaders across government and industry. What have you seen as being a predominantly trait for good leadership across the board?
22: Well, several things, I think. One is that I've learned that leadership style, I'm a great student of leadership styles and communication styles. And the things that I've learned are that there's not a template for leaders in the sense that they're different. Some of them lead more quietly, some of them lead overtly. And so what I think is one thing is that they are very authentic to themselves. They have a particular style, which is kind of who they are as a person. If they're an introvert, if they're an extrovert, you know, kind of how they address people. So that's the one thing I think that's important, is that if leaders try to be a different style, if you will, than what they're intrinsically used to, it doesn't come across. The second thing is that they're very straightforward with people. So they don't necessarily embellish or kind of talk things up in a way that folks can tell that it's not authentic. They'll tell you when things are going well. They'll tell you when things aren't going well. So that's the second thing. The third thing is that leaders that have inspired me are leaders that have had my back. I know that's a kind of a trite phrase, but they've been leaders that I knew that I could go out and try something And if it didn't work, as long as I had communicated and, you know, I had worked with folks. And the second thing is, you know, it isn't even just when you're experimenting. It's just things can go wrong. And knowing that you have someone who's willing to support you, even though they may be giving you, you know, direction on here's some things that went wrong, I think gives you that confidence. And so that's what I've always tried to do with my teams, is to say, you know, let's go out. We might try things, but recognize that if something goes wrong, it's not on them, it's on me. You know, I'm the one that gave them the encouragement, that made the decision to move in that direction. And that, I think, is something that is really important, that ownership always sits with me, regardless of how I lead the team or what we do, that I think has helped. I think it gives people that confidence to go out and try some things, knowing that, you know, I'm going to be supporting them.
1: You know, many technology initiatives don't fail because of technology, but because of people. Right. And I can't, agree with you more about that, kind of that safety of that creativity zone, you know, having that. What have you learned about helping people embrace transformation like that? You know, you talked about giving them that feeling, but what have you, is there an approach that you use to help them embrace that?
22: There is, Aileen, that works sometimes and other times maybe not so much. But we were going through some major changes when I got to the state of Michigan. And I did this again at state of California. DOD is a little bit different animal in terms of bringing people together. But we had, as all technology organizations, we were making a major change to commonize on some technologies. Now, you might not think that's transformational, but for tech people, who they own their technology. They love their technology. And we were making some changes in terms of the way we were going to organize the technology, the way we were going to run it. And, of course, all your tech leaders have different, you know, I love this box, I love that box, I love this software. And so I brought them together and I said, okay, you guys have 60 days to talk to each other and come up with what is the one approach that we are going to use going forward. Now, it took more than 60 days, right? But it made them kind of come together, have to talk to each other. You always get some outliers who aren't ever going to accept the changes. But the group that it brought together, actually what was so fun for me is that I've gone back and talked to my Michigan team several times, and she's now gone from being a technician to being a supervisor to being a manager. You know, and maybe what I did, you know, isn't all of it, clearly. I mean, she had to do a lot of that. But because of that, she had to learn how to deal with all these different opinions, different approaches, and then think about how she was going to move the state forward. And to do that, she had to move her peers and then ultimately, you know, her team forward. So the moral of that is that you have to get people together to talk about their concerns about transformation. You can't push on them. You have to hear what their concerns are, understand what concerns you can mitigate, and then know that you're going to have some where, unfortunately, you're just going to have to push the issue.
1: I'm talking with Terry Takei. After the break, we'll talk about mentoring the next generation of leaders and why investing may be the most important responsibility any executive can have. I'm Aileen Black.
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21: Welcome back to Leaders in Legend. I'm Aileen Black, and today my guest is Terry Dakai. Terry, one thing I've heard consistently throughout your career is that you are deeply committed to mentoring others. I've seen you do all kinds of things that has to do with mentoring. Why has developing future leaders been such an important part of your own leadership philosophy?
22: Well, Aileen, I think the first reason is that when I started, I really had no idea what the future was going to be. And I think if I had had a little bit more of a perspective, I might have not made as many mistakes. And I might have been able to sort of move through several changes that in a little bit less stressful way. And so being able to give others my perspectives, it doesn't mean that it's going to work for them or not work for them, but giving them those perspectives, I think, has been an important part. The second thing is I like to give future leaders confidence in themselves. I think that's one of the hardest things about leadership. And when I talk to folks, when I mentor them, very often they're more concerned about their ability to do something than I am. You know, you see that they have the drive, they have the intellect, they have the interest. So that's a second piece, is to try to really give them that confidence. You know, the other thing about mentoring, Aileen, is people ask the most interesting questions of you. They ask you to think about, well, why did you do this? How did you do this? And it's such a learning experience to have to go back and say, why did I do that? So I get something back, Aileen, from talking to people. And it's so fascinating to hear their journey and then to be able to see how that, you know, may or may not fit with my journey. And you just learn a lot about yourself.
21: Yeah, I met you back when you became a CIO of Michigan, actually. You were often the first woman in some of the highest technology leadership roles in government. And looking back, have you seen opportunities for women evolve over the course of your career? And what advice would you have for organizations to continue to build that diversity in their organizations? I know that it isn't necessarily popular to talk about that right now, but you know, the most successful organizations, whether it be Wall Street numbers or, you know, or just sales numbers, are usually very diverse organizations.
22: Right.
21: So what is your observation on that?
22: Well, I do believe opportunities have changed significantly, Aileen. Now, I've been doing this a long time, so I remember at one point I was looking to take a leave of absence for a short period of time, and the person in HR said, well, I can't do that for you, because if I do that for you, I'm going to have to do it for every woman that's in the organization. I mean, there was kind of that mentality way back then. And I think fortunately for all of us, that's all gone. Now, we're still in a situation where sometimes women see themselves as the only woman in the room, but I think that's changing as well. So, for instance, when I went to Michigan, one of the reasons I went was because I had never worked for a woman before. I mean, in my entire time at Ford Motor Company. And I not only worked for a woman governor, but I also worked in a cabinet that was, I think, 50% women. So things are evolving and things are changing. I mean, things are changing back at Ford Motor Company when I look at some of my former colleagues. So I do think that the opportunities are changing and that women have that opportunity certainly to get in at the entry level and to be able to prove themselves. The piece that I think is still a challenge, and you've heard this many times, is when women are moving from sort of that operational, the using their technical skills into management roles. That's a tough transition to make. It's a different credibility, if you will, to build. And it's just something that, unfortunately, you know, hasn't evolved as fast as I would like to see it. Now, in terms of advice for organizations, one of the things I think that is so important, and I actually heard this from the Secretary of State when I was in Michigan, is that women have a different cadence sometimes in terms of the way that their careers have gone. Right? I followed kind of a more traditional approach. But, you know, women have family obligations. You know, they may want to take, a period of time where they focus on that, come back into the workforce. And I think organizations need to understand that cadence and understand that women coming back into the workforce or women taking a period of time where they might work part-time are still as valuable, if not more valuable, in moving forward. And I think that's one of the areas that, you know, the companies that I see that kind of recognize that ebb and flow, keep women, they're nurturing women, they're taking women to that next level. And I think that helps to build stronger, more diverse teams.
1: Let's take a step back on your comment about change. You've mentored countless technology executives throughout your career. When you're looking at today's the next generation's leader, especially in public sector, what qualities do you think they need today to handle all this? I mean, it sounds like a lot of static in the air, right?
22: Well, first of all, I tell you, this next generation is just so much more knowledgeable than I ever was. I mean, many of them have a great understanding of business. They're more mature from the standpoint of their communication skills. They understand, in some cases, kind of how to project. That's what many of the university programs today, or just mentoring, and what some of the high school college program or high school programs and, you know, some of those programs sort of are better able to teach individuals how to get into the workforce, right? So let me just say, first of all, that I just really appreciate that. And I really think that that's a big step up. But the qualities I think that give me the most optimism is, first of all, because I'm a tech person at heart, the interaction that they have, and what I tell people, young people, is you're a technology person. I don't really care what area of the business you choose. I remember a time where I actually mentored some middle school girls as part of a program that Microsoft has. And I was trying to explain to them that if you're a doctor, you're into technology. You know, if you're a vet, you're into technology. So the thing that I think is just really going to be important, back to your question on AI, is that, you know, the young people coming in today, this next generation, have that appreciation. They're not afraid of it. They're willing to step into it. And I think that's going to make a big difference in terms of making that next quantum step, if you will. Quantum's a bad word.

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7: Welcome back to Leaders in Legend. I'm Aileen Black, and today we're joined by Terry Takei. Terry, looking back, what leadership challenges taught you most about yourself, or was there any defining moment or experience that really just really impacted what kind of leader you are today?
8: Well, I don't know that it was one, Aileen, but learning to deal with my mistakes and learning to learn from them and forgive myself for them and keep moving forward, I think was probably the most defining thing. I'm a bit of a perfectionist, and so I want everything to be right every time. And I think the second thing is that you're worried that if things aren't right, it's going to impact or reflect on you as a leader, as an individual. And so that series of making mistakes, you know, going to leadership and saying, hey, I tried this, it didn't work, I'm behind on this deadline, I'm not going to make where I'm going, where I need to be. It sort of was the backdrop for many of the things I've talked about today. And it, again, taught me a lot about myself and also helped me learn how to be more resilient.
7: So what leadership lesson, or what maybe both, or mentor gave you the biggest impact from a learning perspective, like you just said?
8: I think what I learned very early on is I never had one mentor that impacted me. It was really the series of mentors. And some of them were individuals that I work for. Some of them were individuals that work for me that said, why do I have to do this? You know, and I had to step back and say, yeah, why am I asking that of a team? And so it's the folks that you work for. It's the folks that are your peers who will give you input. It's the folks that work for you. So I think that kind of taught me that I don't need one mentor, or you're never going to have one mentor. The second thing is that it taught me to listen differently to people. So it was really interesting, a little story. I worked for an individual. I came into a job, and I had left the job as a supervisor. I came in as a director, came back. And I was a little worried that people in the organization would say, well, you know, she left as this, and now she's this. And my boss said to me, so I kind of came in slowly listening. My boss said to me, why aren't you saying anything? People are waiting for you to say something. They want to know what your direction is. They want to know where you want to go.

0: And I learned from that I don't need to, necessarily step too lightly. And there's a way to come in, establish your position without sounding aggressive or overly assertive or autocratic. And I've always remembered that message when you go into another room, perhaps with folks that you haven't worked with before, you've worked with in a different way. That's always stuck with me as kind of the way to go into that setting, and how to present myself.
1: I love your comment about needing multiple mentors from different. I have told people who I've mentored that you almost need to create a board. But how do you identify or define what a mentor is? And I love that 360 view of where you could get those mentors. How can that next generation leaders start to develop that? Because it's not like all of a sudden you sign up for mentor.com and you get, a list
0: Absolutely.
1: of mentors.
0: Absolutely. Well, first of all, my most hated word in the world is networking, right? What is networking, right? You sort of envision it as I got to walk into a room with a drink in one hand and, wander around and talk to people. That hasn't been my experience at all. If we look at how did I get my job in Michigan, it was because a colleague knew about it, recommended me. How did I get the job in California? Some individuals that I had worked with recommended me. And of all the crazy things in the world, how did I get to the federal government? Well, it was two individuals that had been in state government who had gone to federal government. And, I didn't think of myself as networking with them, but we were peers. We had worked together. So that's why I think that it's so important, especially for folks that are a little bit introverted. I'm a little bit introverted. Not to try to feel like you got to push yourself out there and meet strangers, and the strangers are going to be the ones that are going to be the most value to you. It's a combination, and you never know where your current network is going to end up, what jobs they're going to be in, what positions they're going to be in. So keeping up your contacts with all of those people, checking in periodically, even as people change jobs or change companies, that has been my connection point to actually make many of these changes.
1: Finally, when you look back on your remarkable career, 20 years from now, what do you hope people remember most? Not about the technology, but maybe about Terry and how you led.
0: Well, I always used to say, Lane, that who's the individual that people remember at the end of their careers? It's their direct supervisor. It's who worked with them on an ongoing basis. And if, in fact, I can get to the point and be remembered as someone who helped in a particular situation, or I had an individual say to me the other day, I don't know if you remember, but I remember when he was a salesperson in a company. I took the time, I had coffee with him. We talked about, how he might look at approaching the state and local market. I've had another person who said, you may not remember me, but I worked in your organization. I really appreciated that you did this and this. That's what this is all about. It's not, yes, in fact, you're proud. I accomplished this. I accomplished this. But it's when people come to me and say, I remember you. You did this. I remember that you said this. That's what is really what warms my heart. And it just really makes me proud. But even more than proud, makes me happy that I took the journey that I took.
1: My guest today has been Terry Takai. You've been listening to Leaders and Legend on Federal News Network. Terry, I got to tell you, I certainly remember you throughout your career, throughout the government and private sector. 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
0: Thank you, Aileen, and thank you for inviting me because it's just been a great and fun conversation.
1: I'm Aileen Black. Thank you for listening.
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10: From ABC News, I'm Wayne Cabot.
4: needs to be said that as mayor of the city of Austin, I'm very angry about this.
10: Mayor Kirk Watson angry about ICE shooting a man in a car. Video of a cuffed man with a bullet wound to the back brought to a trauma center and transferred to federal custody. Police prevented from accessing the scene. Chief Lisa Davis.
11: This has happened in the city of Austin. The city of Austin deserves answers in what occurred. The mayor's demanding some answers. The city manager wants answers, and we're going to get those. We're going to get all those questions answered.
10: Crowds gathering at the scene to protest what the mayor calls a surge by ICE agents there. A law enforcement source saying the man was from Venezuela illegally. AI competitors America and China are in talks about an AI notification system for potential threats, says Treasury Secretary Scott Bessent. This as Google reveals its AI hacked into three companies.
12: Gemini broke out of its testing environment. A spokesperson for the company says it found public information online and then guest credentials to access websites that it thought were part of the test, but they were real companies. Google says in all three cases, its model did stop. Just this week, OpenAI revealed a series of disturbing incidents where its AI models went rogue. In one case, a model told itself to ignore all developer messages.
10: ABC's Perry Russum. When President Trump comes to New York this week to kick off the UN General Assembly, meeting, who will coordinate the media pool coverage? It was supposed to be CNN, but now its credentials don't work. Same for MS Now and Politico. Trump making good on his threat to ban them over coverage he doesn't like. The party of German Chancellor Merz is suffering more losses in state elections. The economy there giving rise to the far-right AfD party. A hunter is charged with killing a Delaware woman that he apparently thought was a deer as she walked through a field Friday at dusk. The victim, 39, the hunter, 74, charged with manslaughter. 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
10: The L.A. County Medical Examiner confirming the death of Presley Gerber, the son of Cindy Crawford, at a rehab facility. He was 27. When he was 15, he was signed on as a model. Scientists all over the world are celebrating last week's unveiled discovery of a new kind of cat, first new feline species in more than 100 years, not only because we have a new cute kitty to admire, but because of what it suggests.
15: New things are just all around us, and with discoveries like the Telkaya cat, it gives us more reason to look and protect the environment that they live in as well, so that they also don't go extinct.
10: ABC News geriatric medicine subspecialist Dr. Alan Chang. As of now, there's only one in captivity, a 10-year-old male in Bolivia. A new museum in L.A. is really unlike any you've ever seen before, because its creator is George Lucas. ABC's Chuck Siebertson.
16: An exhibit of the Star Wars story opens the Lucas Museum. On hand for Saturday's grand opening ceremony, Star Wars star Mark Hamill.
17: It's going to be an enormous draw. As much as people want to come to Southern California and to Los Angeles, this is just another reason to make it a destination.
16: Actor-director Ron Howard starred in Lucas's breakout hit American Graffiti.
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19: It's all about storytelling.
16: L.A. Mayor Karen Bass.
10: By the way, the museum is shaped like a spaceship. Wayne Cabot, ABC News.
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20: Hi, this is Lindy Kaiser with ClearanceJobs.com and welcome to this episode of Security Clearance in Security on Federal News Network. National security has definitely never been a slow-moving business, but right now the pace of change feels relentless. So artificial intelligence, cyber threats, geopolitical competition. And when it comes to where we go to find out about all of these things, that's where the Cipher Brief comes in. It's a national security-focused media organization. If you're not following it, I encourage you to do so. And today, very pleased to have their Chief Operating Officer at the Cipher Brief here to talk about the national security conversation, what's changing, what's trending, and helping us get ready for the 2026 Threat Conference. So thank you so much, Brad, for joining me on the show today.
21: I'm excited to be here. Thanks for having me, Lindy.
20: Set the stage. I always assume everybody knows the Cipher Brief. If you know, you know. But assuming somebody doesn't, kind of walk us through the Cipher Brief, who you are and kind of how the, you just said it was the 10-year anniversary, which I'm ashamed to say I did not know. So kind of the origin story of the Threat Conference specifically as well.
21: Yeah, for sure. So 10-year anniversary of both the cipherbrief.com, which I'll talk about, and also the Threat Conference. Started publishing back in 2016. So I describe the Cipher Brief. We are like the Wall Street Journal or Politico. We're a lot smaller and we're narrowly focused on national security. We don't do politics. We don't do travel. We don't do entertainment. All we do is national security. And then within that description, I would say, if you're a NatSec geek and you watch the unclassified, you know, IC briefing to Congress every year, you know, those topics that the United States government tends to focus on. Generally speaking, those are the topics that the Cipher Brief, you know, you'll read a lot about on the pages of the Cipher Brief. So obviously the Russia-Ukraine war, U.S. competition with China, emerging technology, can't look away for a second for what's happening, you know, in the Middle East. Generally speaking, any year the Middle East is interesting, in particular right now with what's going on with Iran. And then, of course, you know, you mentioned it off the top, artificial intelligence has dominated the headlines for most of 2026, doesn't appear to be slowing down. These are the things that we tend to write about. We publish on the cipherbrief.com. We have newsletters, podcasts, and as you mentioned, we do a big threat conference every year. This is our 10th one. That's a quick overview of what we do at the Cipher Brief.
20: I was going to pull this out, which I'm shaming myself. So I have notes from the conference last year that I took. I was like, at case study on the kind of, you kind of mentioned that the kind of conference it is. It's the kind of conference that you take notes at and you keep at your desk, right? So you want to kind of follow. So kind of want to speak to that, like year over year change. It just seems like, to your point, like minute by minute, things are changing, let alone year by year. So what are you kind of seeing in the shift between over the past year since you last gathered?
21: You know, since we gathered there last year, I think if you remember the sort of scene setter that Dr. Michael Vickers and then later General Petraeus both gave masterful sort of global overviews of what was happening. And at the time, everyone in the room after those briefings felt like, oh my gosh, can it get any, what, more stressful, more dangerous? And here we are a year later and the answer is a resounding yes. Like the world has gotten, just in terms of threats, just in the last 12 months since the last threat conference, enormous numbers of threats materializing in very novel ways. Just this week alone, last week actually, headlines that read like fiction. Can AI kill humanity, right? That's the top headline that we're all reacting to this week. We've seen a headline where the U.S. admits for the first time officially, we have weapons in space. And increasingly, there are drones that are encroaching into NATO territory on a regular basis that are being kinetically shot down and destroyed. All of that is new since last year at the threat conference. And it seems to be gathering speed at a pace with which organizations, institutions, agencies, the media, we just can't keep up with it. And so I think as we go into the threat conference this year, what I'm reflecting on is the speed at which these threats are materializing, the pressure that all of these institutions are under, the alliances that are being formed that are anti-Western, anti-US between Russia, China, Iran, and North Korea, and just the overall threat level that exists in the world right now is just just unprecedented. You know, General Michael Hayden, it was at the first or second threat conference back in 2017, said a phrase that we have just recycled over and over again at the Cypher Brief. He said, the world has been more dangerous, but it's never been more complicated. And so I think every year that phrase has just grown in its relevance. And certainly this year, like, I can't think of a time in which the world has ever been more complicated.
20: Yeah, that's a difficult conundrum, right? More danger and more complexity. And I do like the complexity layered on top of complexity. And one of the things I love about the Cypher Brief, again, when you read kind of the content, you're pulling up stories that you might not have heard elsewhere, right? So kind of when you're thinking about the trends that you're expecting to have come up at the conference this year, which again, things move so fast, you might not even know yet, got a whole month and a half to go, but the trends that you expect or the topics that aren't being talked about anywhere else that you're hoping to focus on or hoping to highlight, do any of those come to mind?
21: Yeah, I think I'll riff through a few that I expect we're going to see a lot of like intense dialogue around. Obviously, one is artificial intelligence, both from what we're reading about in the news, you know, is AI going to kill us all? But then also the impact on artificial intelligence and the intelligence community, how an analyst does their job. That's been something we've really been digging in on for a number of years at the threat conference. And then increasingly autonomous weapons, artificial intelligence's role in combat and weapons. I expect that we'll hear a lot about that. We have a relatively new cybersecurity strategy from the second Trump administration. It calls for increased offensive and defensive capabilities, better coordination with the private sector. One of the great things about the threat conference is you get to talk and listen to people who have likely maybe participated in writing that strategy, but certainly are able to talk to us about how that strategy is being executed. So that's another area. Third, I would say the conflicts. We'll call them the Russia-Ukraine war. Ukraine is increasingly stressed on resources, air defense at a time when Russia is, you know, not slowing down and we're approaching the winter. So that'll be one. And I'll add no real signs of a realistic peace deal on the table there. And then obviously what's going on with Iran. Obviously, it's a very critical situation, whether we call it a war, a conflict, whatever. It's obviously going to be the talk of the crowd there in the ballroom. And then finally, I'll say, and this is an area that we've been doing a lot on in the Cypher Brief in the last 6 months to a year, is what we call this concept of gray warfare. Cypher Brief expert Dave Pitts, former senior CIA officer, has coined this phrase called gray warfare or endless warfare, which exists below the level of kind of kinetic tanks and jets fighting each other. But Russia, Iran, North Korea in particular are really bringing those asymmetric threats to bear against the West writ large, and in particular the United States. So if an area that I feel does not get enough visibility is how America's adversaries are using those kind of asymmetric tools to target, to influence America here in the homeland. So that's something that the Cypher Brief community has been paying a lot more attention to. We'll hear a lot more about everything else at the threat conference, but I think those four areas are going to be super interesting to watch this year.
20: Yeah, well, you mentioned the dialogue, right? And one of the taglines is it's about who's in the room, right? So it is like that key, kind of a curated, elevated conversation about all of these things. And that's what a key value is, right? Because you can actually bring priorities into the conversation and have an intelligent dialogue about that. So kind of talk about how you've been able to do that. Because that's, I would say, one of the biggest complexities right now is getting smart people in the room to have these conversations and getting like a diverse dialogue around topics. Talk about how you're still able to curate and bring those communities and get people talking about this stuff, which again, to your point, like it seems like there's a lot of noise, there's a lot of constant churn, but sometimes refining that into a valuable dialogue is so important.
21: Yeah, it's really one of the things that we're most proud of with the Threat Conference is the audience that comes together each year down in Sea Island. This event is capped at 250 people. It's invite only. And the reason that it's invite only is we ask people to demonstrate that they are working in the national security community. That can be from a public sector employee, from the IC, the military, or many of the other agencies that are out there. We get folks from the national labs. You know, we get folks from pretty much every agency that's involved in national security. You can be working in the private sector with one of the large international corporations. You can look at the list of our sponsors, Microsoft, AWS, Google, among the top three. But many other companies have private sector, you know, roles that are directly supporting or connected to the national security mission. And then, you know, you can be a member of the academic community. increasingly we are seeing folks in the room that are in the investing community, hedge funds, venture capital, family offices that are investing in the next generation of emerging technology that will support the national security community. So what you find in that room is a very high level of understanding across the broad sort of national security range of topics, which makes the conversations rich, that makes the conversations urgent. We don't spend a lot of time reviewing like how we got here, admiring the problem. It's really about, you know, the thing that this community does well is they look for gaps, they look for holes in the plan and how it's being executed, and they focus on solutions. And it is, I mean, to the point. If you've been in that room, you know, like the conversations are pointed. They can be intense at times. We walk out of there at 5 o'clock every day, at least for me, it's time for a margarita because your brain is hurting with the level of intellect that's in the room, both on stage and, you know, and in the audience. And that back and forth has just really, really turned into something special. I go to events, you know, at times all over the world. We keep this one small. We keep it curated, as you mentioned, so that the people that are in the room are really able to bring the right kind of expertise against these problems. Many people leave after the 2.5 days, we've heard this over the years, feeling as if they've been to a corporate offsite with 200 or 250, you know, of their friends. We're proud of that sort of dynamic, proud of the sort of crowd that gathers every year and what we've been able to do for 10 years. I can't believe it's been 10 years already.
20: That's a huge accomplishment and kind of elevating the conversation because this is like, these are critically important topics. And I think, you know, we at Clearance Jobs, we're always at the intersection of like government and industry and hiring and all of that. And that's what we see sometimes, like, you don't know what you don't know on the other side of these problems, but getting into the same room to help solve them. So how do these opportunities help to kind of bridge that gap between what industry knows and what government knows and having fruitful conversations around that?
21: Yeah, you know, I think with what government always does well, right, is they have the insights on the threats. They've got the sort of specifics on the big mission and those requirements. What the private sector has always done well is they move fast and they innovate. And even today in 2026, you know, that there's still a wide sort of gap between those two camps. I mean, the government is never going to be able to move as fast as the private sector. They will admit that. And oftentimes the private sector doesn't have the full picture of what the government's mission really is. Like, there can be some miscommunications or just misunderstandings on both sides of the coin. When you layer into that what we've seen with Ukraine and the influence from the innovation that Ukraine has been able to bring about to, you know, halt a much larger enemy, there has been an overwhelming call amongst almost everyone for the United States to pivot and actually do things more like Ukraine. Move faster, stop spending money on things that are irrelevant by the time they get into the hands of the warfighter, reduce red tape, reduce bureaucracy. And so all of those things kind of get thrown into the mix down at Sea Island. And what happens is, you know, for example, we're going to look deeply this year into the efforts around defense procurement reform, something I'm sure that you guys talk about a lot. I'm sure that almost everyone that comes to clearancejobs.com is thinking about, you know, defense procurement reform. It's going to impact, or it could potentially impact everyone, all the defense contractors, people trying to get jobs. But there's oftentimes a difference between the policy ambitions and the policy execution. And so what I value is people in the room down at Sea Island are able to really kind of fill in the gaps, bring some clarity and context around, okay, this is what we're trying and here's actually how it's working. You know, I think we're going to hear a lot of that this year. And I think that's really the value between bringing the public and the private sector together. You know, 10 years ago, the public sector was almost always kind of in the lead. And over the 10 years at the Cypher Brief Threat Conference, what we've learned is there are many times when now the private sector may be in the lead. They may be the ones doing the first movement. When Russia launched the full-scale invasion of Ukraine back in 2022, some of the large US-based tech companies were actually the first ones to get in the fight, if you will, helping Ukraine protect their data, shore up their cyber defenses. And so that's a good example of kind of how the world has changed, warfare has changed, and the private sector has a much different role to play. So it's invaluable to get the two sides together so that there's clear understanding, you know, of the camps of stakeholders.
20: Yeah, no, I mean, acquisition reform, right? Not always everybody's hot topic, but and they're like, why does clearance jobs care? Have you ever heard of an LCAT, right? Or a labor category? Like, we can talk about skills-based hiring or to your point, like there's policy and procedure and all of this, but sometimes you have to go back to changing really boring fundamental things if you want to actually bring the innovation to the table. And yeah, a perfect example of that was something that OpenAI talked about at last year's conference, right? How in the world of AI, That's a total shift from where we used to see, again, government being, you know, public sector being the lead. Now, private sector is often racing ahead. Again, to your point in the headlines this week, are they too far ahead when it comes to all of that? And that's also a topic that Cypher Brief was recently, you know, writing about. Are we ready for AI warfare? So is that a topic we can expect to hear more about at the conference this year? And kind of how does that, you know, play into the topic landscape?
21: Yeah, I think so. You know, General Nakasone, he's going to join us down there. I took a long read of his piece, you know, before we came on. I think the answer is not yet, but we are better informed of the stakes and what we need to do to get ready. So I think that's a fair answer. I think that's going to be a huge topic of conversation. I'm looking forward to hearing General Nakasone, you know, when he comes down there and perhaps, you know, kind of fleshing out that conversation that we had with him last week a little bit more.
20: Well, and that's a part of the value of the conference. Like a lot of times, I mean, I've been in communications and media a long time. I'm chasing those people to have that conversation. At Cypher Brief, you're setting the table. At the threat conference, you're all able to kind of join together. And I will say, like, as someone who, you know, early in my career used to be intimidated by being in those rooms and in those conversations, I realized, like, you want, to your point, the VCs, the private sector, Google, AWS, all of the players that have solutions with different folks and perspectives. And it is like a unique opportunity to really get together, to have a deep conversation, and to think about these problem sets, which again, don't all have like natural, clear solutions always.
21: Yeah, that's right. And I think what's been so amazing over the years is the ability to hear from folks like General Nakasone, General Petraeus, General Tim Hawk, many, many, many former senior CIA officers who have literally been on the front lines of either conflicts, dealing with threats, writing policies, leading massive agencies that are executing policy. It just provides a context around these things that you simply can't find. I can't find anywhere else. And I am so much smarter on these issues from having just been in that room and listened to how these people talk. You know, an issue that we don't talk about a lot anymore, but used to be, you know, front and center was the issue of 702 reauthorization, the domestic FISA surveillance, you know, and there's a lot of opinions on both sides of that. I've been in the room with Cypher Brief experts who are involved in creating that legislation and those policy early on. And when you hear these folks who have been at that level talk about how hard they work to get it right, you know, it both reinforces the confidence in me as an American that we have incredible people working to lead our national security community. And it also reinforces that a lot of this stuff is much, much harder than most, I think, average Americans can appreciate. And so sitting in that room with those people, as you mentioned, it can be intimidating. I've been doing this for 10 years. And when I walk in that room where I get, when I get up on stage to moderate a panel, it is intimidating. And I'd be lying if I said it wasn't. But so important. The effort that we do there, I think, is so important.
20: Well, but that's what I want, right? I want to have my, you know, intellectual capacity challenged and go to a place where, you know, I can uniquely do that. And I think that was a topic that comes up. There is so much confusion in this space. And it's kind of like we used to talk about from, again, I'll go back to procurement. People were like, hey, we need to get more like front lines. We want to get on the front lines and know what the service member actually needs operationally. And to your point, this is kind of like from a thought leadership perspective, you want to get policymakers and industry and experts from across different spectrums in the table, because it's the same when you're building policy. You don't want to do it in an intellectual vacuum would be the wrong way to do it. So kind of opening up those opportunities. I know we're close to the end of our time. I just kind of want to ask, so for someone attending the 2026 Threat Conference, which I'm sure will be an amazing group again, what do you hope they walk away kind of understanding differently about national security, or what do you think are going to be the conversations that really matter when people leave the room?
21: I think so. First of all, what I hope people take away from, let's say this is your first year attending the Threat Conference, is the value of gathering for these conversations. You know, we are in an increasingly politicized sort of environment in the United States. There is widespread kind of lack of trust in media. And I think oftentimes, you know, we in particular in the West just want to distill things down to, you know, tell me what's the truth, tell me what the solution is. And it's, you know, it requires a lot of hard work. And I think we salute the folks that do this every day of the year, support the national security mission, and we deeply appreciate them spending their time to come together for 2.5 days in Sea Island, Georgia, to really labor over these issues and to search for solutions. So if you're in that room, I think understanding how hard the problems are how very hard the people that are tasked with handling these problems are working on them every single day. I think you come away from the threat conference certainly with an understanding of that. And then, you know, I think maybe the second thing, just maybe on a geopolitical level, is underscoring how complicated things are in this world. And we have to come together in a nonpartisan way on national security because we have to get this right. I don't want to live in a world that is dominated by our adversaries. And I don't think anyone else that is going to be listening to this episode wants that either. And so I want the West to continue to lead in this world. And I think it's important for those people in the Cipher Brief community and the influencers. And if you're reading this and you want to find out more, I'm sure Lindy will share a link with how you can do that. But, you know, we think it's really, really important to gather and to have these conversations and to search for solutions because the world is complicated and it's not getting any less complicated.
20: Absolutely. That's right. I couldn't say any better. So tcbconference.com, did I get it right? Or search Cipher Brief. We will for sure include it in the show notes since, again, I find myself Googling everything possible because I can't find it on my own. But is it an important conversation to be a part of? And to your point, like getting people in the room to have hard conversations, like that's what I want us to keep doing. To your point, like we want the West to win, I think, like get clearance jobs. We're pretty invested, right? We're only national security. And it's why we're really excited to be a part of it. I remember the first time I applied to be at the conference, I was scared you wouldn't let me in. Fortunately, it was a low year for you guys, so you had to let me come. But it was like, because we see talent as critical to the conversation. And so I guess for folks who are listening, if you think you have a really intellectually curious perspective on this, this is kind of a community that I'd say jump in, apply. If you don't make it the first time, maybe you'll make it another year. You never know. It is a uniquely valuable opportunity to interact and engage. We're honored to be a part of it. We're grateful to be a conversation in the room with all of these brilliant, you know, friends and people that are now friends. And, you know, if you get to go to Sea Island, it's also not a terrible place to be, Brad.
21: Not terrible. Yeah.
20: But thank you so much for being on the show. Thank you for all of the work that you do at Cipher Brief. Again, check out the Cipher Brief and check out the conference. And hopefully you'll say hi to Brad and I there.
21: Awesome. We look forward to seeing you. Thanks, Lindy.
0: Welcome to Security Clearance and Security. I'm attorney Elizabeth Baker Pham, and I'm here with Lindy Kaiser of Clearance Jobs. And today we are talking about foreign contacts during conflict and war. This is a topic that comes up relatively infrequently, but when it does, it really catches people off guard, especially when the government has concerns about foreign contacts which have already been vetted. But that's the thing about guidelines B and C, foreign influence and foreign preference. For better or for worse, they can change without the clearance holder doing anything at all. Take, for example, the current situation in Ukraine and Israel. Both U.S. allies, both countries with which someone could have had ties historically and not face extensive scrutiny. Lindy, I mean, have you seen or heard sort of through the grapevine of an uptick in B and C concerns tied to the conflict landscape in, let's say, Ukraine or the Middle East or tensions in China?
20: Well, I mean, China's the never-ending growth vector. I have not seen specific examples of this. I've seen less the foreign contacts piece of it, more the foreign influence piece of it. If you become, it's a very rare segment, right? But overly invested in, right, the war in Ukraine, for instance, outside of becomes allegiance to the United States issue, right? Because you almost have your own, you've almost become a mercenary to the cause more than you have aligned to the U.S. And we had that, like, right when the war in Ukraine started, we had a huge influx of people asking us if they could go over there. I'm not the authority on how to tell you to live your life, Clearance. I should probably not be asking me, maybe talk to some other people in your life. But we did. And we had a lot of, you know, 75% of our candidates on clearance jobs are former service members. A lot of them have deployed multiple times. A lot of them do have worked in, you know, some of them private contracting roles. So they did see there were these opportunities that had come up. Yeah, we now we also see it in Israel. A lot of people deploy there for the United States, quite frankly, right now. But there is some crossover there, right? But have you seen cases like this? I'm very curious.
0: I have. And I've seen them sort of in both areas. So I've seen, you know, what you're speaking to, where the actual interest in supporting the cause creates a problem in large part because of the way the individual goes about it, right? And then I've also seen the ties. So I've seen situations where someone has had ties to someone in a country vetted totally fine, and then they get a statement of reasons, or maybe it's just an interrogatory, but actually it's the, we have concerns, you need to speak about this relationship. And the thing I think that stands out to people the most, or that catches them off guard, is that at least in the situations I've seen, it's not explained that something changed. It's the country status that has changed, or the socio-political status of the country that's changed. It's just, answer these questions about your relationship with so-and-so, or the allegation is you have a relationship with someone who's in a military position in this country. I mean, are there any other points that you would emphasize, Lindy?
1: No, I think that's such an important distinction, though, because I think what will probably blindside candidates is assuming or overthinking that my relationship with this individual is what's changed, when, as you rightly point out, what has changed is the government's relationship with their country. And I think that helps you respond to that, because I think then people over animal design, I send a message I didn't before, and no, if it was mitigated the first time under this criteria and you can show that your relationship hasn't changed, I think that's what the government's trying to cross over that vector. Do you have a greater bond of affection that now this other person could put into play? You might have to take different steps to show a greater separation while that country in question is an issue. And that's why we talk about, hey, security clearance holders have different rules. You can't just be friends with everybody you want to be friends with, sadly, sometimes.
0: Yeah. No, I think that's absolutely right. And really important to remember. I think the sort of final things that I would recommend people keep in mind are, prior adjudication doesn't matter, right? And that is something that people can really get caught up on. This was fine. It must still be fine. They must just be confused, to your point. No, you need to do it again, right? You may not, and I mentioned this a little bit earlier, but you may not, and I would say in my experience, likely not receive an explanation as to why it's an issue again. But if you sort of take a step back and look at what's going on, you very well may be able to conclude it's the change in the country status and not some secret information that you think they may have, which, by the way, if it's a statement of reasons, they have to tell you what the allegations are. But anyway, stay calm, right? Just try not to panic. They're doing their due diligence. Respond as if it's the first time. Review your prior responses too. So if you've completed an SF-86 with reporting information on this individual, you want to make sure that anything you say now is current. But do look at what you said, because whatever you knew about that relationship the last time you completed the form, however many years ago that was, is something that you're going to want to refresh your memory on. Do not reach out to the foreign contacts for information unless you are directed to do so. You know I love this one, Lindy, but if you don't know, you don't know. Unless you're told to find out, do not ask the foreign contact for information. Exercise caution when a contact status has changed. If, to your point of, there are different rules for clearance holders. If there's someone who you were loosely friends with before, and since they've enlisted in a foreign military and they're moving up the ranks, you need to be mindful of that relationship. And I will just add, anecdotal, obviously, but the instances in which I've seen this arise have been taken seriously, and they've been resolved favorably. So it's strictly anecdotal, but it's all to say that it's not a cause for panic, but it is a cause for diligence.
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5: My guest today is Dave Hinchman, Director for IT and Cybersecurity at the Government Accountability Office. Dave, thanks for joining me.
6: Justin, my pleasure. Thanks for having me here.
5: It's great to be able to talk to you about a really timely issue that you have been covering at GAO for quite a while now, and it's certainly in the news. Water sector cybersecurity. We've had utilities in at least 12 states impacted by cyber attacks. We're still learning a lot more about what happened there, but this really lines up with some of the things that you were warning about as recently as May before the House Committee on Science, Space, and Technology, discussing some of the gaps and vulnerabilities that exists in the water sector when it comes to cybersecurity. Can you talk a little bit about how perhaps we've seen those issues exposed as part of these recently reported cyber attacks?
6: Absolutely. And, you know, the testimony that I didn't make, thank you for pointing that out, was based on a report that we issued in 2024, which looked at the overall sort of health of cybersecurity in the water and wastewater sector. And just to paint a picture for your audience, the water and wastewater sector in the U.S. is composed of about 170,000 different systems for both water and wastewater treatment. That's a staggering number. And each of those facilities, some are huge, like Blue Plains Water Treatment Plant in the Washington, D.C. area. Others are small loading municipalities, maybe only serving a couple thousand homes in rural areas of the country. And those facilities increasingly rely on interconnected devices to help them manage their enterprises, their remote valves that they turn or pumps that they control and things like that. And so each of those devices poses a point of access for a bad actor. And in this case, we had a bad actor. It is a group allied with the Iranian government that claimed credit for this, that found its way into these 12 different states. And I'd also point out 100 different facilities across 12 states. And while they didn't do anything terribly malicious, I think it was one facility in Georgia where they shut off a pump, which required a boil water order for areas. They didn't really do anything harmful other than make themselves known and make the point, hey, if we wanted to, we could really wreck things up for you. And I think that that really highlights the vulnerability that this huge sprawling ecosystem of water and wastewater treatment plants around the country have based on their reliance on technology, which might be outdated or just not monitored and not kept up to date.
5: Yeah. Can you talk a little bit more about this technology issue, this convergence of outdated technology with more interconnected devices? I think CISA and the FBI have flagged programmable logic controllers as being targeted here, and how all of those things have kind of converged to create a cybersecurity vulnerability.
6: Yeah. And, you know, I mentioned a moment ago that these facilities are increasingly reliant on these technologies. It's a convenience. If you're a small facility, like the example I drew before, with only just a couple of people, having this technology allows you to do that much more with just a few resources. And so doing that and making this decision that, yes, we're going to rely on technology requires a couple of things. One, you have to have modern technology that you're using, and you have to keep it up to date with what we call good cyber hygiene, which is keeping patches up to date and making sure your security controls are in place. But oftentimes what you see, especially in these smaller facilities, is they have a limited budget. And so cyber is not their focus, and they have lots of times outdated technology, which is increasingly hard to equip with modern cybersecurity controls. But meanwhile, the bad actors who are out there have the latest and greatest. And so their attacks are really heavily weighted in their favor because they have modern technology going after what's maybe old infrastructure that needs to be replaced and needs to be outfitted with the most up-to-date technology, which doesn't have the strongest cyber controls.
5: And you mentioned the scale of this problem for within the water sector at the outset, or the scale of the water sector at the outset, 170,000 utilities, I think you said. You know, EPA and CISA have some role in addressing these issues. What role have they played to date, and what could they be doing better within those roles to address some of these issues?
6: Sure. So to take a quick step back, just to help your audience, I mentioned before that our nation's infrastructure, I think I mentioned, is divided into 16 different sectors. Each of those sectors has what's called a sector risk management agency in charge, with CISA, the Cybersecurity Assurance, I forget the acronym, I'm going to screw it up, sitting as the national coordinator. So EPA is the SRMA for the water sector. And so it's responsible for working with the owner-operators, helping provide them information, sharing threat awareness, threat information, and education. However, interestingly enough, because most of our nation's infrastructure is managed and operated by private sector, EPA has very little regulatory authority to tell these owner operators, you must do this. And so that becomes a problem. You're really trying to convince them to do things rather than being able to direct them. And so you run into this conflict where EPA may say, hey, this is what we need to do. We need to get these controls in place. We need to upgrade this, stop using this equipment. But they literally can't make an owner-operator do that. They have to decide to do that on their own. This is something that EPA tried to address a couple of years ago under the Biden administration, where they took their existing regulatory authority and tried to add some cybersecurity inspection aspects to that. And that was met with quick backlash as executive overreach. A number of states sued EPA right away, and EPA eventually withdrew that. But now there's been things like legislation. Senator Schiff earlier this month introduced a Water Cyber Shield Act that would give EPA explicit authority to enforce cyber controls in the water sector, in large part in response to the attacks that's happened earlier this year. So there's this role that both EPA and CISA play that's both educational and informative and collaborative, but at the same time, they're also somewhat limited by existing legislation and what they can and can't do in terms of enforcing what we on the federal side would view as important cyber controls to be in place.
5: Yeah, and has GAO done any work to look at the capacity within EPA to even carry out that kind of limited risk management approach? I know your prior report found that they hadn't conducted an assessment, and then they did conduct an assessment and developed a risk management plan. But you know, how many folks are we talking about at EPA that are even able to focus on what is a pretty big issue?
6: I don't have a good number on that. We have not done work recently with the EPA. I know we can read the press reports and you know, that there have been staffing reductions, but I'm not sure. I don't think GAO really has the data to say what that is. But I will say that what we would like to see from EPA is the idea of building what we call a sector resilience plan, which is helping the sector recover from incidences. Right? Because as we're learning, it's now not if it's going to happen, it's when. And so, okay, when this happens, what do owner operators need to do to stop the bleeding, get back online, and get back to restoring their services? I also think that we'd love to see more what they call circuit riders, which is a program that the USDA has for going around because USDA has some control over the water. And these circuit riders were localized people who are very familiar with individual utilities, and so they can be very helpful in terms of education and assistance with issues they might run into. But overall, I would also say, and this has been a topic in the software world and the hardware world for a long time, secure by design, so that when you're building devices, you've got security built in from day one, not something that you're trying to put in aftermarket once a product is already in place, where it becomes that much harder to make sure you have the right security controls there.
5: And one of the things I think you've reported on as well is, you know, the regulatory approach of policymakers. And I'm curious what GAO has found as far as how industry views opportunities for harmonization and how that can help just advance cybersecurity within critical infrastructure, because as we've been discussing, it's not in the best state right now.
6: Yeah, I think you've really hit on a great topic here. We have been doing a body of work on regulatory harmonization for a couple of years now, working for Senate Homeland Security, Governmental Affairs, as well as House Homeland, to identify what is the scope of this problem we have. You know, it's easy to say, oh, well, we have all these federal cyber regulations, and we do. We have about 117 of them. And, you know, they cause problems and they conflict or they're duplicative. But what does that really mean? So we set out to try to do that. And we issued a report this summer that I think for the first time ever put into one place what we think is the body of federal cyber regulations. And then we went and looked at these and said, okay, how many of these call for incident reporting? How many of these are potentially duplicative of other regulations that require incident reporting? And we found that almost two-thirds of them have the potential for that. And I think that's really problematic. This is something that's, I think, happened over time. You know, there's no central function that regulates all these federal regulations. And you've got maybe a small part of one sector that has to have very specific cyber regulations just because of the nature of their business. But then you have broader ones like the Security Exchange Commission, right, which governs all financial transactions across the U.S. And so I think there's, over time, this has really grown and evolved and sort of

0: this list of 117 that we need to sit down and consider and think about. And is there the opportunity to create reciprocity so that an entity affected by an incident can submit one report that goes to five different people and meets their needs? And I think that doesn't really exist right now, which is one of the complaints that industry has. And so, you know, I think I'm looking forward to seeing what Congress looks at in terms of how we can better manage this, as well as what efforts we're going to see in the executive branch side to manage this across agencies and sectors as well.
1: Yeah, that report has really, really helped shed some light on an issue that everyone talks about, but I don't think we had those specifics on, as you mentioned. And it'll be really interesting to see what the Cybersecurity and Infrastructure Security Agency does with its incident reporting regulation that I think it estimated would come out, be finalized in September, at least according to the most recently released regulatory plan. So yeah, that will be fascinating to see how that tries to at least harmonize incident reporting across sectors.
0: Yeah. Well, you bring up a really good point. And that's the thing, and we talk about this in a report, we don't know what the impact of, you know, we call it CERCEA, right? What the impact of that rule is going to be. We've seen drafts of it from now, I think, almost a year and a half ago. It was not a popular draft. You know, they held listening sessions. And yeah, so when we get that this fall, it's going to be really interesting to see what that's like. We have a mandate. The GAO has one of my colleagues to do work looking at that. It's going to touch on some work that we're going to be starting looking at the ability of sector risk management agencies to facilitate information sharing, right? Is the first step to sort of making sure that independent regulatory agencies know what other independent regulatory agencies are doing and what information they're getting. Is that a way to lay the groundwork for potential future reciprocity? So we're going to continue our efforts to take a look at that. And then I think everyone, both parts of the federal government, the private sector, and we're very interested to see what CERCEA looks like when it comes out this fall.
1: Yeah, that will certainly generate a lot of discussion. So yeah, definitely very interested. And interested to see that report you mentioned as well, because I think agencies, it's not always clear that they're really working together behind the scenes on these issues or to what extent they are. And it seemed like that would go a long way toward solving some of these issues.
0: Yeah. And I think, you know, if you look at the appendix of the report that we issued this summer with the list of the federal cyber regulations and you go down, you'll see that there are a lot of small independent agencies, right? And so they don't really work with someone else. And so why would they necessarily know that this other entity is, or this other regulatory agency is requiring X when they're requiring Y, and it turns out X really equals Y? Part of that is the structure of the Code of Federal Regulations, which is not easily searchable unless you know what you're looking for. My team, and hats off to them, if they're listening, I want them to know how much I appreciate the work they did. We had to do a manual search of the electronic Code of Federal Regulations to identify these cyber regs that we listed. There's literally no other way to do it. There's no table contents, no points of reference. So you have to do a Boolean search to get through and find all that. And so if that's what we had to do, you know, how is it realistic to expect a small independent agency to go out and be doing that search when they want to put in place a new regulation to find out if it might be duplicative or conflicting? That just, I think, doesn't make sense. And so part of harmonization, I would hope, is finding a better way to understand what these hopefully simplified bodies of regs are so that it's easy to look at and tell if is there something that I need to worry about if I'm proposing a new regulation.
1: Yeah, well, hats off to your team there for sure. Well, I wanted to shift again to, you know, the federal government, because I know you've been covering how agencies are increasingly reliant on cloud services, but there are a lot of opportunities to strengthen how they approach the security of those cloud services. And it's very much a shift. I think we hear a lot about the security benefits of the cloud, but there are also some new risks. And I'm wondering what kind of the latest is from your perspective on that ongoing shift.
0: Sure. And, you know, I think cloud is fascinating for me right now. Cloud is growing exponentially across the federal government. I think about just even in the last 5 years, the shift that's really happened is agencies are realizing that it's a lot easier to pay this vendor a flat fee to manage all this than rather than us try to do this ourselves. And so that's great. But I think that there are important considerations to go along with that decision. You mentioned the struggles that agencies have had. And it's interesting.

0: Interesting that we have seen struggles with both cloud implementations that agencies own themselves that they're managing versus vendors. And a lot of it has to do with what you're doing to ensure the ongoing security of that data. We call it continuous monitoring is the term of art, but it's the idea you're not doing a checklist in time where you say, oh, these controls are in place, we need to fix this, great, and then you come back here and look at that. You really need to have 24/7 monitoring of that cloud to make sure that you're monitoring any intrusions, any attacks, any things like that. And so I think that all too often agencies move into the cloud and they think, okay, we're great, we're done with it, the vendor's going to take care of it, but that's not really the case. Yeah, you're hiring someone to manage this, but you still have your own responsibilities that you have to fulfill in terms of ensuring the safeguard of the data. And in our latest report, which came out not too long ago, that was really, I think, the message that was there, that this needs to happen better and you need to be paying more attention and really thinking more about, okay, we're handing this off to someone else, but all this does is change our business process. It doesn't remove the need for us to do it. And I think that's a really important mindset for agencies to think about from day one, so that as they move through their cloud migration timeline, they're putting into place the controls they need internally to ensure that their data is being well protected and that they're monitoring and getting security feedback from the vendor to ensure that that data is still secure.
1: Yeah, it's interesting. Those points, I think, align to a degree with where the General Services Administration wants to go with the FedRAMP, Federal Risk and Authorization Management Program, more emphasis on continuous monitoring for the vendors as far as their FedRAMP authorizations, less reliant on point-in-time authorizations. I'm curious, though, how does that type of shift affect how individual agencies can no longer kind of just say, oh, great, you're FedRAMP approved, you're good to go, we don't have to worry about you, we can just assume you're secure. I guess they could never honestly do that, but they have to a degree been doing that, treating FedRAMP as kind of that one and done certification. And now there's the shift to continuous monitoring and more risk management, I guess, is where it always comes back to.
0: Yeah. Well, you're right. This new FedRAMP program, which they call FedRAMP 20X, and we actually have work just starting out on that now to look at 20X and what it really means. There isn't a lot of data available because they haven't had that many agencies go through the pilot program yet. But yes, and you can read about this on the website, so I'm not sharing any inside baseball. But the idea is that when you in the old FedRAMP, a vendor approached, found an agency sponsor, went through this laborious, time-consuming, expensive certification process with the centralized function within the FedRAMP program. It's called the Joint Authorization Board. It took a long time. It was expensive. A lot of missed expectations about what was going on. And so there was a lot of complaints about that. And so out of that was born FedRAMP 20X, which is a more modern way of looking at a cloud authorization, what you need to worry about as a providing a, or excuse me, as an agency. And so, yes, a vendor approaches an agency. The agency does the screening of what this is and, looking at the security controls. And in an ideal world, I think that you then are able to reuse that authorization from the agency, or at least that's the idea about what they're going to do. But I think with that, there's always the risk that an agency hasn't done its due diligence and hasn't put into place the right controls to make sure that what they're looking at in terms of the vendor's product offering is really as secure as it's supposed to be. And I think that that's going to be an important part of FedRAMP 20X's success moving forward, is figuring out how to get over that hurdle of making sure that the agencies are really owning this process and doing what they need to do to ensure that these cloud offerings are as secure as possible and consistent with federal cyber regulations.
1: Well, it's amazing we've come this far in a conversation about cybersecurity and haven't mentioned artificial intelligence, but here's the obligatory question. But seriously, AI seems to have, or at least cybersecurity seems to be animating the AI discussions at the highest of policy levels these days. It's really become a cyber issue in a lot of ways. And I'm curious, just from the federal government's perspective, from your perspective and what you're working on, how are you viewing AI and how it will impact some of the different issues we've talked about today?
0: So, as you point out, AI is very much something that the federal government is trying to figure out. I know that there's been a lot of talk about the legislation that's sitting in the Senate right now, waiting to be addressed when they come back from recess. But I think that overall, everyone recognizes that AI will transform government. It will revolutionize how it provides citizen services. It will revolutionize how data is processed and handled and managed. And I think those are all good things, but with great benefit comes great risk. And when bad actors get their hands on AI, their cyber attacks become that much more pervasive and that much more intelligent. I think a great example is the recent stories about the two different models that were able to escape their sandbox and get out of the real world and find another system, and they started attacking those. And so I think that speaks volumes about the capability of AI has in the wrong hands. But it also is something that can be harnessed for good, because AI does provide security operations center the ability to scan at scale heavy, heavy, heavy workloads of transactions much faster than a human could, and flag the ones that are suspicious and need to be looked at closer. I think that's a super important part of this to remember. And so while the federal government is looking at how to use it to enhance business and how to make business more efficient while also protecting us, it's also recognizing that there's also growth on the other side of that fence from the bad guys and how we scale up and match those capabilities. You worry that at some point the bad guys are always a little bit ahead, but we do need to figure out what AI is and what our rules and what our guardrails are within the federal government so that we can start structuring AI development implementation so that it's scaling at the right pace to both meet that outside threat while also efficiently and accurately managing all the business transactions it's managing within an agency.
1: Dave Hinchman is Director for IT and Cybersecurity at the Government Accountability Office. Dave, really appreciate your time today.
0: Absolutely, Justin. Happy to be here. Thank you.
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9: From ABC News. I'm Brian Clark. Another shooting involving ICE, this time in the Texas Capitol.
10: It needs to be said that as mayor of the city of Austin, I'm very angry about this.
9: Mayor Kirk Watson, after immigration officials shot a man. ABC's Lionel Moise has more.
11: An investigation into an ICE shooting on the streets of Austin.
12: He shot a
11: Video shows the moments after the man hunched over in the driver's seat as ICE officers surrounded the car, saying in Spanish he was shot because he did not brake.
9: In the Middle East, Houthi rebels launching new attacks and now claiming virtually all of Yemen's west coast along a critical strait. ABC Steve Ganyard says,
13: as you enter the Red Sea from the Indian Ocean, there's about a 10-mile navigable channel that the Houthis now overlook. And that is where we get about almost $3 trillion and 8 million barrels a day. And so they have this new extraordinary power to threaten not just the Saudis, but global markets.
9: Ahead of President Trump's summit this week with China's leader, Treasury Secretary Scott Bessent, says the U.S. and China are working on ways to alert one another about artificial intelligence issues.
14: We think that just like with any cross-border activity, that moving from opaque to more transparency between the number one and the number two AI powers in the world, very important.
9: And another AI has gone rogue, this time from Google, says ABC's Perry Russum.
15: Gemini broke out of its testing environment. A spokesperson for the company says it found public information online and then guest credentials to access websites that it thought were part of the test, but they were real companies. Google says in all three cases, its model did stop. Just this week, OpenAI revealed a series of disturbing incidents where its AI models went rogue. In one case, the model told itself to ignore all developer messages.
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9: Supermodel Cindy Crawford and her husband are asking for privacy after the death of their son. The family representative confirms Presley Gerber's death at a rehab facility in California. He was 27 years old. New parole hearings are now scheduled for Lyle and Eric Menendez, convicted in the 1989 murders of their parents. Lyle will go before a parole board February 23rd, his brother the following day. Last year, the board denied their request, saying they still posed a risk to public safety. President Trump has some big new plans for the big new arch that he wants built in Washington.
18: It's 25 stories tall. The president wants to make this arch, and it would be at the foot of Arlington National Cemetery, right across the Potomac River from the Lincoln Memorial, off the Memorial Bridge, which connects D.C. and Virginia.
9: ABC Stephen Portnoy says the president also says it will be a, quote, top-grade military complex, complete with spaces for snipers and the ability to launch military drones. As home buyers are being hit with interest rates approaching 7% on 30-year mortgages, they may be getting a little relief from sellers. Redfin data now says the percentage of sellers willing to offer concessions to make a sale rose to 45% in August, the highest in at least 6 years. And all the talk from tech leaders about slowing AI development led to a lawsuit. 4 subscribers to AI services sued, arguing the companies making the discussion are breaking antitrust laws.
16: Well, it's official. 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
12: I'm Navy veteran and journalist Phil Briggs, reporting for the military veteran website, ConnectingVets.com. Now this week, we've got an incredible interview for you about the recent raid in Venezuela, where elite U.S. military forces, like 1st Special Forces Operational Detachment Delta, or Delta Force, successfully extracted the notorious Venezuelan president, Nicolas Maduro, and brought him to the U.S. to be tried on drug trafficking charges. Shortly after the raid, my colleague, Special Forces and Ranger veteran, author, and acclaimed journalist Jack Murphy published on the website thehighside.substack.com an article entitled Bold Delta Force Raid Leads to Capture of Maduro. But what really made this article stand out from the mainstream reporting we've all seen were the incredible details that Jack was able to include as a journalist with deep connections within the intelligence and special operations community. So here to go behind the scenes of this daring raid is Special Forces veteran, my buddy Jack Murphy. Jack, welcome back to Eye on Vets, brother.
19: Hey, Phil. Thanks for having me again.
12: Always good. And thought of you, I mean, almost called you over the weekend to just be like, hey, what's really going on? And before we even dive into that, is it unusual to you, being a former Ranger, being former Special Forces, like how much we're seeing real time in an operation like this? Because I was always under the impression that these types of stories are obscure blips on the world news radar, and no one ever connects the dots between U.S. intelligence, maybe CIA, maybe government. Is it weird we're even talking about this so openly?
19: Not anymore. You know, the speed of communications has, you know, sped up a lot over the last couple decades. And with social media, we saw both in Caracas and we saw in Abbottabad in 2011. You know, some of the first reports that there's a raid going on is local people on social media recording, why is there a helicopter over my city? What the hell's going on? So that's part of it. But the other part that, you know, I'm not particularly surprised that we're talking about this is, yes, these units do clandestine and low visibility operations around the world, stuff that you and I just don't hear about. But when they do kinetic operations, especially big, like centerpiece operations like this, and abduct the leader of a country out of his palace in Shanghai to a U.S. naval ship, that's going to come out in the press. Like, you're not hiding that. And sure enough, President Trump and the chairman of the Joint Chiefs of Staff, Marco Rubio, and Pete Hegseth did a press conference on it, you know, just like 12 hours later, and kind of laid out, not in granular detail, but quite a bit of detail about how the operation unfolded. So yeah, we're in a new era of information transparency where it's basically impossible to have a unit that is overtly conducting combat operations and also maintain secrecy.
12: And certainly not in a country where people have cell phones, too. You're more likely to get away with it in the middle of Central Africa than you would.
19: And conducting airstrikes and kidnapping the president. Yeah, I mean, that's going to come out.
12: All right. Let's just jump in. I'll just glean from the lead here to the article, and we'll kind of dive in from here. Because, again, this is incredible writing, incredible insight into what we just witnessed. But you kick off by saying a bold nighttime raid in Caracas executed by Delta Force and 160th Special Operations Aviation Regiment. Cool squadron name, too, by the way. The Night Stalkers.
19: Yeah,
12: always
19: yeah.
12: Love that. That's basically the people that give the rides to the elite special operations.
19: They have the hard part of the mission, as far as I'm concerned.
12: Oh, you got to fly them in and get them out. And
19: yeah.
12: It's a two-way range when you're in the air.
19: Absolutely.
12: It cannot be fun dropping into a situation, no matter where you are in the world. But you described the air package overhead totaling more than 150 aircraft. They went on to capture Venezuelan President Nicolas Maduro and his wife Celia Flores. The mission was called Operation Absolute Resolve. And as we just described here in the start, not your typical Joint Special Operations Command, a capture-kill raid, but was designed to serve as an arrest warrant based on a Department of Justice indictment against Maduro and his regime. In this sense, Delta operators were escorts to federal law enforcement officers. The preparation was over months and months. We'll get into that a little bit later this hour. The coordination of the CIA, National Security Agency, National Geospatial Intelligence Agency, and under the command of Air Force General Dan Kane, who formerly was the chairman of the Joint Chiefs of Staff, and prior to that worked as the head of the Joint Special Operations Command. So he kind of knew Black Ops firsthand. This is his bread and butter, so to speak. So having said all that, let's begin with my first question. Is it weird that we're using a military asset like Delta for something that seems more law enforcement?
19: Yeah, that's an interesting question. So the FBI hostage rescue team has a long history of working with JSOC. Delta helped stand that unit up. Many years ago when I was doing, or I was a part of operations in Iraq with the Special Ops Task Force, we had a couple FBI agents from HRT out with us. Maybe the most direct comparison would be some of the rendition operations that Delta Force did in Libya, probably about 10 years ago now, where they went over to Libya and they grabbed terrorists. They had FBI agents embedded in their task force to actually make an arrest, because they're serving an arrest warrant that the United States has issued. And so this maintains that chain of custody, that a law enforcement officer is placing them under arrest, and they're then transported back to the United States for prosecution.
12: Okay, so not unheard of if you're in the know. Got it. What do you say to those who say he got reverse iced, though? I heard John Stewart use that term recently. ICE gets a bunch of people and then swoops them off to another country. And we here are swooping into another country and bringing somebody, a foreign national, back to ours to be tried.
19: Well, yeah, same with that Honduran drug baron that we pardoned and sent back home. But then we're kidnapping Maduro and bringing him here for prosecution. It's goofy, I admit.
12: I mean, goofy being an understatement. Is it safe to say there's some hypocrisy going on here? We pardon one drug dealing foreign leader, and then we swoop in and we get another foreign leader and bring him to justice. I think
19: hypocrisy is a fundamental part of politics, and I can even accept the hypocrisy to a certain extent, because the pragmatism that's necessary to make deals in the national or international arena. But that said, we are, in my opinion, in an era of increased hypocrisy, contradiction, incoherence, and irrationality. To the point that it's hard to reconcile any of those things or make any sort of sense of them in your mind. And I think it's part of the era we're in. It's an age of shamelessness, it feels like.
12: I like that almost as much as reverse iced. An age of shamelessness. All right.
19: Now that said, I have no sympathy for Nicolas Maduro. I have no sympathy for the Manuel Noriegas or the terrorists that we scooped up in Libya. You know, they're not good guys. Soleimani was a really bad guy, and the world is a better place without him. But the question you have to ask is, just because this action is anti-Iranian, anti-Al-Qaeda, okay, but is it also pro-America? That's the bigger question, and I think that's the question that listeners will have to come to their own conclusions about. You know, I can give my opinion, but that's all it is. I'd certainly encourage people to think about that.
12: Yeah, and that's really what the entire tenor of this conversation I hope to be. It's just something to think about. And we're going to get back to the cool guy details here in a minute. But I got to ask, do administrations, this isn't about Trump, this isn't about Obama, this is just about U.S. government in general, do they always need to seek congressional approval to make a kinetic strike against somebody that is obviously doing harm to the world? I mean,
19: so I'm not a lawyer, but the president does have quite a bit of authority to deploy military forces, particularly if there's an imminent threat against the United States. And then he would have to inform Congress afterwards, possibly, you know, get a declaration of war, all the other stuff that goes along with that. But then the imminent threat aspect of it is our government saying that, well, they're shipping fentanyl, you know, whatever drug into the United States and killing Americans, and that constitutes an imminent threat to America. How the AUMF authorizes, preparation of the battle space in Venezuela is beyond me. I mean, you're going to have to talk to a lawyer that can explain that one, because, again, that's one of those contradictions that's hard for me to reconcile. But then in the press conference, they're like, yeah, we want the oil. And you can't make the claim, though, that oil in the ground in Venezuela is an imminent threat to American lives. Like, that just doesn't make any sense.
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0: My name is Luis Fonsi. A lot of people don't know enough about Alzheimer's and dementias. 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Don't be afraid to get help. Don't be afraid to put it out in the open, because it will be better for them and for their loved ones.
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3: And we're back at CBS, Eye on Veterans. I'm Navy vet Phil Briggs with ConnectingVets.com. Now, after the news broke of the recent Delta Force raid, where elite U.S. military forces extracted the notorious self-proclaimed leader of Venezuela, Nicolas Maduro, I read an incredibly detailed article about the mission from my colleague and Special Forces veteran Jack Murphy. Because of his personal experience in special operations and his deep connections in the intelligence community, he was able to get some details that were previously unreported. So here we jump into the part of our conversation where we talked about the immediate pivot from a case that targeted a drug-dealing leader that posed an immediate threat to U.S. citizens to our takeover of the entire country and their oil industry.
4: So they use this pretext of, you know, drug trafficking, and it is a pretext. I mean, you can watch that press conference for yourself, and I mean, they just come right out and say it, like, yeah, we're getting oil, man.
3: Yeah, you know, and then to say it's a threat directly, that the drugs themselves are a threat. I could understand Osama bin Laden was a threat.
4: Right.
3: And the whole Al-Qaeda going all the way back to its origin, the Mujahideen, you know, I mean, I can understand.
4: Soleimani, I mean, was launching strikes. He had American blood on his hands.
3: Oh, my gosh, the countless strikes against U.S. forces in Iraq during GWAT. But then, you know, you look at Osama bin Laden and the pretext to even the war on terror with 9/11. You know, I can connect those dots and say, if you got to go somewhere and take out a bad guy, yeah. But those are different scenarios than a bunch of amped up free Americans doing lines of blow in the bathroom, you know, that they willingly chose to do at a nightclub. Those were people getting high that legit wanted to be doing it. I mean,
4: yeah, I mean, interestingly, you know, JSOC and Delta Force, they went after Pablo Escobar in the early 1990s. But that was because Pablo took down a civilian airliner. To kill, I can't remember the whole story, but to kill one person on that airliner, he blew up an airplane full of people. And that put himself in a totally different arena of international terrorism.
3: Oh, okay. So I had no idea. So there is, to some degree, a precedent with us chasing down drug dealers using military assets.
4: Oh, but sure. Yes. They were non-state actors, though, okay? They were drug cartels. This is the, you know, his presidency is deemed illegitimate. You know, the election may have been rigged and a joke, but like it or not, he was the de facto leader of Venezuela.
3: Yeah. So much more than just a drug dealer when, as you'd mentioned, just seconds later, they're like, and now that we got control, we're also going to take care of all this oil for you. Like, yeah. Okay, which came first, chicken or egg? Which came first, cocaine or petroleum? I'm not sold.
4: Yeah.
3: All right. Let's talk about preparation for this. This is where your article really gets fascinating.
5: I was amazed at some of the details you can glean. Again, I respect our community enough to know that, you know, when you say source or sources, you know, we're not naming them here, but it's not because you're just making this up. This isn't spinning yarn. This isn't a fictional narrative or a fantasy. You guys have, you as a former member of the special operations community, do know some unique individuals. It's endlessly fascinating.
4: So just to touch on that about the use of anonymous sources, I mean, there's always a question, well, why do they need to be anonymous, which is an understandable question. And yeah, a lot of times sources don't need to be anonymous. In this case, they are, because they are people in and around the United States government that have access to certain information. And if their names became public, they could potentially be prosecuted by the Department of Justice. And that's why anonymous sources have to be used. I'm a journalist. I have First Amendment rights, freedom of speech, freedom of the press, but a journalist's sources do not have those freedoms in the same way, and the government could go after them. And hence, yeah, that's why I use anonymous sources in this article, and why I even curtailed some of the information I was told. There's information about intelligence gathering and how we knew what we knew that I made a little vague in certain parts of the article. When it comes to sources, like human sources in foreign countries, you have to be very careful about that, because, you know, if one of our spies, a CIA guy, got exposed, that's really bad. But he's going to get, you know, a black eye, literally or figuratively, and kicked out of the country. If it's an intelligence source, a recruited foreign source overseas, that guy will be brought down into a basement and shot. And I mean, end of story. So you need to be really careful about that.
5: Well, you definitely treated it right here. And let's take a peek behind the curtain here. Just a couple of the facts I learned from this article. Again, talking about Operation Absolute Resolve and the capture of Venezuelan President Nicolas Maduro. And we talk about kind of the setup to this. They actually made a mock-up of where he was staying. And in addition to that, the intelligence prep work included finding out some really cool granular details. Share with me a little bit about that. Even the importance of knowing about his pets. That's
4: so cool. So that was a comment that the chairman of the Joint Chiefs of Staff made, that we were tracking where he was going, where he lived, what he was doing, even what his pets were. And that comment probably isn't too far from the truth. My understanding is that we recruited a source very close to Maduro, and I will leave it at that. The source was able to tell the United States intelligence community almost in real time about Maduro's movements. And we were tracking him in that manner for a couple weeks. As far as some of the other preparation that went into this, one of the things that really enabled this operation was a couple high-level defectors from the Venezuelan government over the last year or so. One of them was an intelligence chief. The other was one of the people that ran a state-owned oil company in Venezuela. And the CIA was able to use those guys to gain a lot of insight into what was going on inside Venezuela and figure out who we can work with in Venezuela. Who can we use as an intelligence source? Who can we use as a support agent? And we did, in fact, recruit a source network inside Venezuela. The CIA put some people on the ground in August, and they began establishing this network. As they got closer to the operation itself, they did things like emplacing various pieces of technical gear, like beacons for bombing targets or electronic jammers in key places, and these types of activities to sort of prepare the environment for the operation that was to come. So that's one part of, you know, what happened. And then, of course, the source that was recruited closer to Maduro. And then some of the other things that were done in the run-up to this, the lights in Caracas blinked out. Just as this operation was taking place, which is the same thing that happened in Abbottabad, Pakistan, when the SEALs went in to kill bin Laden. So, I mean, and President Trump, he said, we did that with a certain expertise that we have. Make of that what you will. I've also been told that we took control of the communications, the military communication system, as that operation unfolded. So those are some of the things that were done in the run up to this operation to prepare for it.
5: Mm. So we have the ability to turn the lights out in just about any city in the world if we want to. That is,
4: I don't know if that's true, but in some cities, apparently we do.
5: That is wild. Yeah, I mean, I maybe shouldn't say so much as any city in the world, but yeah, just to think that at a moment's notice, the U.S. can just, you know, we need a little bit of darkness here. Let's just turn the lights off on the whole city.
4: You know, the thing is that the United States military fights at night, and they fight at night better than anyone else. But what's, you know, operating in an urban area that's well lit, turning off the lights gives them a tremendous advantage with their night vision.
5: Not to mention the fact that the power that enables the security systems just immediately goes out. So you've got, you know, a window of time there. Another cool thing you talked about as far as this mission goes, you talked about like flying in with the 160th there and masking the terrain.
4: Terrain masking, that's a technique that helicopter pilots will use. And basically you fly almost nape of the earth. You're flying like 100 feet off the ground. And what you're doing is you're positioning your helicopter's ingress path with a terrain feature between you and the enemy's radar installations. So you're using a mountain or a hilltop to conceal your movement as you come in. And then as you pop up over that terrain feature, maybe they see you, but by then it's too late. In this case, as they were coming up over that last terrain feature, we had all kinds of aircraft in the air doing suppressive airstrikes. And so they started eliminating those air defense units to create a path for the 160th pilots to fly into the target area. I believe it was a couple little birds, two Chinooks, and six or seven Blackhawks, I believe.
5: Wow, and, that's cool.
4: And the assault force was made up of C Squadron of Delta Force and elements of 3rd Ranger Battalion. Those were the two elements on the assault team. Again, as we mentioned earlier, two FBI HRT guys were along for the ride to make the arrest.
6: How is the U.S. government turning trade agreements into real opportunities for American exporters? What role do investment, advocacy, and commercial diplomacy play in strengthening U.S. competitiveness? And how are technology and AI changing the way government supports businesses seeking to expand globally? Join host Michael Keegan as he explores these questions and more with David L. Fogel, Assistant Secretary of Commerce and Director General of the U.S. and Foreign Commercial Service for Global Markets at the U.S. Department of Commerce.
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2: 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But what about your home network? 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You'll see your home IP, and the dashboard will tell you at a glance if it sees any suspicious proxies. If you don't see any, you're fine. 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
3: This is CBS Eye on Veterans, the weekly show that looks at life through the eyes of our military vets, and I'm Navy veteran Phil Briggs. Now we've been talking about Operation Absolute Resolve, where Delta Force and elite special operations teams recently captured and removed the president of Venezuela, Nicolas Maduro, in a covert pre-dawn mission almost straight out of Hollywood. Our guest, Jack Murphy, special forces veteran and journalist, recently wrote an article for The High Side, national security news outlet, and revealed some granular details about the mission from sources whose identity must be withheld for operational security. We talked about a rare FBI unit that works alongside special operations forces and was there for the capture of Maduro.
4: Yeah, the FBI HRT team is very interesting to me because they are, in a sense, operators. Some people would probably cringe at me using that term, but they're highly trained. They know how to do close quarter battle and hostage rescues, and they've gotten very good at what they do. If you remember the Bunker Boy story from a handful of years ago, mm-hmm. where that crazy guy kidnapped the kid and brought him in the bunker, and the HRT successfully rescued the kid. So they are assaulters, you could say. They do diving, they do parachuting, all that special ops type stuff, but they are also badged FBI agents that can collect evidence, do investigations, and make arrests. And that's something that Delta Force doesn't do. By design, it doesn't do that because of some of the laws that we have, posse comitatus and so forth, about the military operating domestically, which actually brings me to a funny point. Going into a country like Mexico or Panama, Venezuela, wherever, and grabbing up a drug cartel guy is a time-honored technique that the DEA calls habeas grabis.
5: There's an actual term for it.
4: That's a nickname. It's not an official term, but it's a term that has been used in those communities for a while.
5: See, this is the stuff you get by talking to Jack Murphy. You're not going to read this in the Post. The Times doesn't have this. You gotta be with somebody that's smoked cigars and drank some bourbon with tier one guys to get these kinds of things. Is it true, you think, that they actually built a structure similar to the where he was staying in order to practice getting in and getting out and knowing, you know, your infill and your exfill technique?
4: Yes, my understanding is they did have a full-scale mock-up that was pretty detailed, and I'm not sure exactly where there's one or two places where it could have been, but suffice to say it was in the Fort Bragg area, North Carolina, where they did those rehearsals.
5: And to think somewhere out there in America is like a group of contractors and carpenters and stuff that have this like super secret contract where, hey, what are you building over there? Nothing.
4: Nothing, dude. I think a lot of those guys are actually former special ops guys themselves that get these contracts. And yeah, you're kind of right. I mean, there are these people who are cleared, like, you know, you're at least going to be limitedly read on to whatever's going on.
5: All right. Some more fun facts from this article. Talk about some of the military hardware or just, you know, what is in one of these mission sets. You'd mentioned 150 aircraft, but talk to me a little bit about like some of the tools we use just in the nature of these type of operations.
4: Oh, well, I mean, I think most people are familiar at this point from films, if nothing else. You know, these guys are jocked up with the body armor and night vision and all kinds of weaponry. But they're also going to carry all kinds of manual ballistic and explosive breaching tools. That's going to be a big thing, especially in Latin America, if you've ever been down there. There's a lot of security. There's a lot of barbed wire. There's a lot of heavy doors that you would have to get through. And as the operators came up and they cleared this structure, Maduro was in the process of trying to close the steel door on a panic room that he was trying to hide in. And that's when the Delta guys caught up with him and he was placed under arrest. Him and his wife were both placed under arrest.
5: And then, of course, the aircraft we're talking that are, you know, above just for the opening salvo of a mission like this, the aircraft, you know, are everything from what, F-22s and
4: Fighters, bombers, remotely piloted drones, all that stuff was up there. I should also mention, too, that this operation involved the deployment of a Ranger battalion, a Delta Force squadron, and a SEAL Team 6 squadron. And the SEALs hit secondary targets in Venezuela at the same time that all of this was going on. And unfortunately, I'm not totally understanding just yet what those targets were. We'll probably find out about that in the future. But they were involved.
5: Let's take a sidebar real quick and just talk about what appeared to be what a photo that Trump himself had posted to his Truth Social account of a captured Maduro in what appeared to be a DEA jacket. At what point did he get the Nike tracksuit, do you think?
4: So I think that happened once they got on the USS Iwo Jima. When the assault force came back and landed on the Iwo Jima, that was when Maduro was transferred from FBI custody to DEA custody. And I imagine that's because FBI did the op because they have a long relationship with Delta. But the indictment against Maduro is for drug trafficking. So he was turned over to the DEA, and they maintained custody of him, bringing him back to the United States.
5: Oh, okay. So there's a little more signaling going on than what we think with these pictures. You know, the DEA jacket shows that he's wanted on drug crimes. The Nike tracksuit shows, like many tracksuits through the generations, that he is a drug dealer.
4: Need some more gold chains, maybe.
5: Right, or something. Should have let him take his sleep mask off at least. I don't know what that was about, but that's
4: it's interesting that picture. I mean, Trump posted it, so I mean he had his reasons. But I'm told that Maduro has been treated as a de facto head of state. That's why they didn't put him in an orange jumpsuit, and they didn't they tried to keep him away from the news helicopters. They didn't necessarily want to do like a perp walk with him. And I've also been told that he's been video recorded almost constantly since they grabbed him up. The reason being, in case the Department of Justice or the military at any point has to refute allegations that torture was used. So they want to have, you know, irrefutable evidence.
5: All right. So it's more than just my comical take on fashion. Got it. Okay. All right. So many fascinating things in this article. This wasn't without sort of a two-way fight, though. And I hadn't heard until I'd read this article that we were hit by enemy fire.
4: Yes. I'm still finding out more about this operation and may end up writing more about it. I've been told that the number of enemy KIA during this operation is somewhere around 80. That includes, according to the Cuban government, 32 Cuban officers that were ostensibly Maduro's bodyguard, which tells you a couple of things. Obviously, there's a Cuban nexus to all of this. But furthermore, why does Maduro need Cubans to guard him? He doesn't trust his own countrymen to do that. Somebody that has popular support is, you know, going to have people from his country guarding him, right? If he was a legitimate leader. So these are questions to ask. I'm told that there were two civilian casualties. We blew up a radio tower and it fell over on a shack that, you know, some local civilians were using as a home. So, I mean, any kind of collateral damage is tragic, but I do think they tried to minimize it as best they could on this operation. As far as other engagements, I mean, one of the helicopters got shot up on the way in, but maintained, you know, it was flyable and they continued with the mission. And then on the way out, there were more suppressive fires from airstrikes, and it sounds like the helicopters may have suppressed some enemy positions as well.
5: Which, again, speaks to what you said at the top of the interview here is that, you know, some of the biggest heroes are not necessarily the guys kicking in doors, but it's the 160th. You know, the Night Stalkers flying in. I mean, you're flying the plane. You're not, you can't even really defend yourself that well.
4: It's hard to articulate to people just like how talented those pilots are and the things that they can do with their aircraft. You'd be amazed. I've been on them and watched them set a helicopter down on a street in the middle of Mosul, Iraq at night with telephone wires and electrical wires all around us fluttering in the rotor wash. And they're able to maneuver that aircraft just in the perfect place, get you right down, put you where you belong. I've been on little birds landing on rooftops and stuff like that. I mean, again, not trying to like make this about me. I'm just saying it's incredibly impressive what those pilots are able to do.
5: So cool. Yeah. In fact, I remember talking to the author of the book, The Making of a Night Stalker, incredible book. And even in your memoirs, I was it your memoir that talks about John Waning, or where you're sitting on the...
4: That might have been me.
5: Yeah. Yeah. You described the term for sitting on the edge of the chopper, you know, the gun ready, sitting almost on the, like a horse.
4: Yeah, sitting on the pod of the little bird facing forward. Yeah, John Waning it.
12: Taxes was feeling so stuck.
5: Oh.
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4: Hello and welcome back to CBS Eye on Veterans. I'm Navy vet Phil Briggs from ConnectingVets.com. And we're rolling into the new year with a story as explosive as the fireworks on New Year's Eve. Jack Murphy, a Special Forces veteran and journalist, recently dropped an article on the High Side, national security news outlet, that gives us a behind-the-scenes look at the capture of the notorious president of Venezuela, Nicolas Maduro, by U.S. Special Operations. We'll wrap this hour with a deeper look into the mission, an interesting note about the U.S. Navy's role, and hear some important takeaways from Jack, who's personally been involved in classified missions as a Ranger and Special Forces. USS Iwo Jima. Just a little bit about that. Like, so he went from his compound and we got him and then flew to a Navy ship.
5: Right. I believe they launched from that ship also.
4: Hmm.
5: So off the coast, and I mean, I'm not a Navy guy, but the Iwo Jima is like an amphibious strike aircraft, I think it's called, or amphibious assault craft or something. And it's one of those, it has a flat top, sort of like an aircraft carrier, but I believe they only fly helicopters and Ospreys off of it, like rotary wing aircraft. And then inside the hull of the aircraft, the Marines can take their amphibious landing craft off of it and go to shore. So, yeah, again, I'm not a Navy guy, but that was the platform that they used.
4: Yeah, so cool. And I never got my surface warfare pin while I was in because I was just a lowly journalist. But I'll say that it is impressive, those kinds of ships. We've got a tool in the box for just about everything in the Navy. Shout out to the men and women of USS Iwo Jima. You guys are awesome.
5: Yeah, especially whichever, you know, lowly private got wind of the operation and bet on, what is it, Poly Market against the Maduro regime the day before the operation. Did you see that?
4: No.
5: Yeah, somebody got on there and, you know, this one of these things where you can like bet against futures. It's like short selling, basically. And this guy, we don't know who, short sold the Maduro regime that it was going to be, hit in the next 24 hours than it was. And this guy put like 40,000 in and he drew like over $100,000 the next day. And I have no idea who that was. I'm telling a joke that, you know, I imagine some like private chipping paint on the hull of the aircraft and gets wind that this mission's taking place, sees the helicopters taking off and gets on his cell phone. He's like, bye, bye, bye.
4: That's the E4 Mafia for you, baby. That is a brilliant.
5: Would it surprise you, though, if that came out, if that was the case?
4: Not at all. That would not. As a former E4 and, you know, kind of a derelict myself, definitely not. Not surprising at all. I think it's only a matter of time before we can bet on war things on DraftKings or on, you know, FanDuel.
5: That's what they're already doing that on, I think it's called Poly Market.
4: You're such a nerd, Jack. I love it. You know all these dark things about the internet. That is great.
5: Yeah, it's my speciality.
4: The Dark Corners of the World, featuring Jack Murphy, your host. Let's look forward a little bit now. We've talked so much about this mission and kind of behind the curtain, but it remains to be seen, you know, after we pick up Maduro, he gets brought all the way from this Venezuela Navy ship. He's in New York. He's rooming with P. Diddy or something there in a jail in Brooklyn. Trump comes out and says, we're going to run it, meaning the U.S. government. What the heck does that mean?
5: Yeah, I mean, it doesn't really mean anything, does it? You know, when we go and do these things, so often the transition

0: and plan is simply, good luck, bro. You got the, you know, and you know, we've seen how that works out, and all of our partner forces from South Vietnam to Afghanistan to Iraq and elsewhere. But I think, in my understanding of this operation, is, you know, despite some of the bluster, that this operation was seen more as a policy change rather than a regime change. And now we get into a game of semantics, of course. But why I point that out is that we removed Maduro, but we left the other key leaders in Venezuela in place. We didn't remove them. And so we're hoping to create this sort of like leadership gap that will be filled with new people that are more amenable to working with the United States government. And I think that's what Marco Rubio and Donald Trump are looking for, is a sort of fresh batch of leaders in Venezuela that are willing to work with, frankly, American oil companies.
1: Mm. You know, anytime you do that, you run the risk of like, okay, you have a policy initiative and you've rolled out your military assets, you've deposed a leader. So you own the policy on paper, but you don't own the back streets in the rural heartland of this country. So what happens, as we saw in Iraq and Afghanistan, the locals can be easily turned to think that, well, now this is an anti-colonial, an anti-imperial initiative, and get out the big, bad American Westerners and fight for your right to party.
0: Yeah.
1: Do we run the risk of these, and what's the group I've heard about? Colectivos? The people that are loyalists to Maduro? Do we run the risk of them running around the street saying, look what America's trying to do to you? It's stealing our natural resources. Like, do they run this risk of this whole thing going sideways now on the back streets? Because people are like, yeah, I don't want to get ripped off by an American.
0: Yeah, no, there's definitely a risk there. And there are many Venezuelans who are understandably upset by this and upset by the instability that their government is going through right now. You know, even if everything goes according to plan, I've been told that America's reception in Venezuela is going to be icy, to say the least. There's going to be a bit of an uphill battle there. But it's also telling that there hasn't been like riots in the streets. There hasn't been like a resistance organization or insurgency kicking up in Caracas or elsewhere. You haven't seen any of that. And what can we take away from that? I mean, maybe it's that people are, you know, kind of okay with him going. You know, this is, he may have outlived his welcome, not for me to say, but that there haven't been like widespread protest movements or whatever. It seems like maybe it's not the biggest thing over the long term, but I mean, it remains to be seen. I mean, you're right. Like, all of this could go sideways very quickly.
1: So like, basically, if the average Venezuelan's daily life doesn't radically improve, or at least feel like it's on the road to improvement, those people that were pretty impartial or frankly disgusted by Maduro, they could easily be swayed to be like, yeah, 6 months in, a year in, life just gets even worse. They could be convinced that this whole thing was, you know, bad, and it's the dang Americans' fault.
0: Yeah, I mean, the VP was sworn in after Maduro was kidnapped. And it remains to be seen how much popular support she's going to have. But right now, she has some support. Yeah, I mean, it's a sort of transitory time for the Venezuelans. And I mean, I understand that everyone feels very nervous down there.
1: And it just kind of echoes of GWAT to me, because I'd imagine in all those cities, there was a time when they were like, yes, Saddam Hussein's gone, thank you. And then it's impossible to get your daily life done. And a year and a half later, you're like, what have you done?
0: It becomes, you know, even the people who supported you, you know, who didn't like Saddam or didn't like Maduro, but then 5 years later, they're like, why are the Americans still here? Yeah. Like, why are you still in my country? I don't get it. What are you doing here? And, you know, we can say that it's not colonialism, but if you have 100,000 American soldiers in South Vietnam or in Iraq, or if you put a lot of troops into Venezuela, that feels a hell of a lot like colonialism to the people that live there. And sometimes we don't really understand that as Americans.
1: Now that's where we'll leave it for this week. But to hear the full interview with Jack Murphy about this covert mission, you got to check out the CBS Eye on Veterans podcast. And for more incredible national security reporting, you got to check out Jack Murphy on the High Side at highside.substack.com. I'm Navy veteran Phil Briggs, and we'll be back again next week with more stories from our incredible military vets.
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16: From ABC News, I'm Brian Clark. Global conflicts loom at this week's United Nations General Assembly. One of them, the war in Iran, where the U.S. military actions lasted for more than 200 days. ABC's Karen Hwaz, more on President Trump's most recent comments.
17: The president says he's in deciding mode on Iran, weighing 3 options: wiping Iran out, letting them rot economically, or making a deal. In his words, my question is, if and when do I blow the entire nation up?
16: President will host China's Xi Jinping at the White House this week. On Sunday, Treasury Secretary Scott Bessent met with China's vice premier and said AI security was a top issue.
18: The U.S. has proposed that we have a notification mechanism between the two countries.
19: He said it would be used for incidents that involve national security relating to AI, and that the two sides agreed to meet again. Latest violence involving ICE agents occurred in Austin, Texas, Sunday. A Venezuelan man was shot by at least one ICE agent, and now local leaders are demanding transparency.
20: Wilbur Rafael Garces Perez is thought to have been delivering DoorDash when he was stopped and shot by ICE agents. The Department of Homeland Security says the 28-year-old is in the country illegally and was tagged for deportation.
21: As mayor of the city of Austin, I'm very angry about this.
20: Kirk Watson wants local police involved in the investigation.
21: A person being shot on the streets of Austin by someone purporting to be law enforcement, particularly when it's ICE.
20: Garces Perez was treated for a gunshot wound to the torso and turned over to ICE. Jim Ryan, ABC News.
19: It's Yom Kippur, the holiest day of the year in Judaism, and a police officer was shot outside of a synagogue in Ontario, Canada last night. Authorities have not detailed a motive, but the gunman said to be in life-threatening condition in a hospital. That synagogue is closed today for services. You're listening to ABC News.
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19: CNN says it has been removed as the pool reporter for President Trump's trip to New York today after the president banned CNN, MS Now, and Politico from the White House, citing their negative coverage.
24: Warning of a chilling effect, Professor Marianne Franks at George Washington University School of Law.
25: If you want this kind of access, if you want to remain here in this press pool, then you have to do what I say, and you have to report the way that I want you to report it.
24: Republican leader Steve Scalise telling ABC, we've never had a president more open to the press. Wayne Cabot, ABC News.
19: Patrick Clancy spoke out for the first time since his ex-wife's mistrial for the killings of their 3 children. ABC's Allison Kosick has more on Clancy's 60 Minutes interview.
26: Clancy says in the months that followed, he did not want to live.
27: There was a time where I didn't think I would live to see my 35th birthday, and I was completely fine with it.
26: He moved to New York 3 months after the killings. Then came the trial, and his calm on the witness stand fed online theories that he was uncaring, unfaithful, even that he killed the children himself. He says the calm was not what it looked like.
19: Clancy said he forgives his ex-wife and believes her mental illness caused the action. Vladimir Putin's United Russia Party retained its majority in Russia's parliament after an orchestrated parliamentary election that kept most opposition away from the ballot. I'm Brian Clark, ABC News.
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28: Today's federal newscast, an IRS watchdog says the agency's cybersecurity program for fiscal 2026 was not effective, leaving taxpayer data vulnerable to bad actors. The Treasury Inspector General for Tax Administration released a report last week that found 3 of the program's function areas, identify, protect, and detect, were not up to an acceptable maturity level. 2 House lawmakers want to give the Ability One program a makeover. Congressman Steny Hoyer and Pete Sessions' American Procurement Improvement Act would modernize the statutory framework governing Ability One. The legislation would expand eligibility and help more Americans with disabilities get hired, promoted, and grow in their careers. It also would speed up the timeline to add new products and services to the list maintained by the Ability One Commission. The bill would be the first major update to Ability One in nearly 50 years. The lawmakers say the bill is endorsed by a coalition of 50 organizations, unions, disability stakeholders, and advocacy groups. And federal health insurance enrollees will soon have a new option for their flex spending accounts. The FSA Feds program will be offering an FSA card beginning in 2027. Using the card option will let enrollees pay directly for eligible health care expenses. It will make for more convenient checkouts and easier account management, the program's website says. Find these stories and more at federalnewsnetwork.com. I'm Eric White.
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2: Welcome to the Federal Drive on Federal News Network. It's Monday, September 21st. I'm your host, Terry Gerton, and I'm glad you're here. Coming up on this hour of the Federal Drive, the Navy is taking a fresh look at how everyday life affects readiness. One test case starts in the dining hall. Plus, military investigators are encountering a growing number of cases involving drones. That means learning an entirely new set of forensic skills. Those stories and much more ahead during this hour of the Federal Drive. We begin with this. The Air Force and Space Force are asking Congress for thousands of new civilian positions, acknowledging they cut too deep to meet mission requirements in critical areas. The proposed jobs cover everything from base support and nuclear forces to intelligence, communications, and pilot training at a time when tens of thousands of civilian employees have left the department. Federal News Network's Rachel Cohen joins me to explain what's behind the planned hiring. Rachel, thanks for being here.
3: Hello.
2: This sounds a bit like an oopsie by the Air Force and the Space Force. How many civilian jobs are they looking to add back?
3: It's about 4,300 FTEs, so full-time civilian positions across 30 or so specialties, costs about $291 million for the pay to bring everybody back. What's notable about it is the budget documents essentially do acknowledge that these positions were cut too deeply during last year's workforce reductions. It says, you know, repeatedly, it says staffing levels were set below what the established requirements are as when they were going through and validating, you know, how many people they need permission per office. So now the two services are saying, hey, we need to restore these positions in areas that are still important.
2: When you say established positions or established requirements, what does that mean?
3: It means, you know, when you look at a mission, so say, you know, base security or something like that. You know, the requirement is we think that we need X number of people to be able to handle this, right? Any fewer would leave some things undone or, you know, uncovered. Too many, you know, means that you're potentially wasting money, having people, you know, standing around, which is usually not the case in the federal workforce. The biggest increase is in base support. It's more than 1,600 positions, but there are also hundreds of positions that they want to reinstate across, you know, logistics, communications, intel, property maintenance, support to STRATCOM. You know, it really touches a lot of corners of the force.
2: You mentioned base support really kind of as the biggest share of the proposed hiring. How do those civilian jobs connect to the military readiness mission?
3: A lot of the work that keeps a base running is done by civilians. So, you know, think about firefighting, cops, childcare, maintenance, logistics, you know, all of the things that you want to have continuity because service members and their families are constantly rotating in and out of different bases. So having civilians handle those functions lets service members focus on their military jobs that the civilians, you know, aren't doing. So flying the aircraft, et cetera.
2: Rachel, if the Air Force knew that these were the established requirements, are the levels of hiring for these positions different in this budget than they were last year? Or how did they get below them in the process of their reductions?
3: Well, you'll recall that, you know, Department of Government Efficiency workers were part of last year's budget process, right? So, you know, they had this mandate to come in and identify where they thought Air Force, Space Force, you know, everybody, where they could do with less. My understanding of how that process went is, you know, it was in many cases, you know, pretty kind of slapdash. You know, there are units that had thoughtful conversations about, you know, no, we actually really do need these people. But I think it's not so much as the requirement itself changed or not. I think it's, you know, you had this sort of anomaly in terms of a different organization coming in and saying, we don't actually think that you need, you know, 100 people here or 1,000 people here. So now, you know, after a year of seeing how that's played out, they're saying, okay, you know, let's rethink this. Let's bring some people back. You know, let's acknowledge what happened.
2: It sounds like they've decided that what they called requirements were really required. So they are bringing these folks back, but they're planning to cut some other positions. How did those two strategies fit together?
3: Yeah, the department says that the reductions are supposed to align staffing with actual mission requirements. So there's still an effort to move people and resources around. So, you know, it's a little unclear if the 115 positions that the budget says it will get rid of as part of, you know, workforce reforms. It's unclear if the additions, you know, if those billets will just kind of move over to different offices, or, you know, how it sort of dovetails. But, you know, there is still a little bit of an effort to say, you know, hey, we don't think that this ROTC unit needs, you know, one or two people, or, you know, what have you.
2: You've said a couple of times bringing those people back. Are they actually reaching back to the people who used to be in these positions, or are they doing a general replacement through rehiring?
3: I think it's a general replacement. You know, people can reapply. I've heard stories across the government of people who are contacted and said, you know, hey, can you come back? You know, we've decided that we want to keep your role. You know, do you still want it? And then people have to go through that decision of, you know, am I too badly burned to return? But my understanding is it's just going to be a broad call for people to come apply.
2: What does all of this mean that Air Force and Space Force civilians can expect then in the coming year?
3: So Air Force Secretary Troy Mink the other day said, you know, we still value our civilians. They're still a core piece of the force. You know, he wants people to know that AI is here and they should expect to see that in their workplace. They should expect that, you know, one-for-one hiring isn't necessarily going to be the case, because now they've got, you know, this little algorithm helper, right? And so, you know, they're still going to be looking at what are offices that AI is most helpful in. You know, are there roles, you know, he mentioned flight line maintainers, you know, AI can't do that, right? AI doesn't have hands. So, you know, what areas can AI support, and what areas do they need to shift actual human beings into if they're not using them as widely elsewhere?
2: Federal News Network's Rachel Cohen. Rachel, thanks for being here.
3: Thank you.
2: You can find her story at federalnewsnetwork.com. Up next, the Navy is taking a fresh look at how everyday life affects readiness, and one test case starts in the dining hall. This is The Federal Drive with Terry Girton on Federal News Network.
28: Today's Federal Newscast, the Coast Guard has a housing problem that is particularly acute in remote areas and vacation destinations, but the Defense Department does not have enough information about which areas have the most significant housing availability and affordability challenges, according to the Government Accountability Office. In addition, the service has failed to utilize the findings of its housing satisfaction survey. Some Postal Service employees are using manipulative tactics to change customer service survey results. A report from the Postal Service Office of Inspector General found that though the Postal Service effectively addressed one scheme of survey manipulation, two others persisted. The OIG found that some employees created fake issues in the Postal Service customer service system so that when a customer satisfaction survey was then sent to their personal email, they could fill out the survey with positive results. The other effort saw employees improperly enter normal interactions, such as daily mail delivery, in the system to generate surveys and inflate scores. The Postal Service disagreed with all six of the OIG's recommendations. The Space Development Agency is getting closer to completing what the agency calls Tranche 1 of its planned constellation of small and inexpensive satellites. SDA Director G.P. Sandhu said during the Airspace and Cyber Conference last week that the agency wants to complete two more launches in the next 6 to 8 months and finish the Tranche 1 campaign by spring 2027. Find these stories and more at federalnewsnetwork.com. I'm Eric White.
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2: Welcome back to the Federal Drive with Terry Girton on Federal News Network. Many of today's sailors are between 18 and 24 years old, and Navy leaders are rethinking whether traditional shoreside dining facilities still meet their expectations. A pilot program in Gulfport is built around more choice, fresher food, and a greater focus on nutrition. Here with the details is Captain Tate Metlin, Installation Commanding Officer of the Naval Construction Battalion Center at Gulfport. Captain Metlin, thank you so much for joining me today. It's really great to have you on the show.
13: Thank you. Good to be here.
2: When military leaders are thinking about quality of life, oftentimes they talk about pay and salaries, or they talk about housing. You're talking about dining experience. Why put the attention there?
9: Well, I think there's two things. One, a well-fed, happy sailor is a more resilient and operationally ready sailor. Also, in line with the Secretary of War's references about military members being elite athletes and the CNO's emphasis on warrior toughness, nutrition and being well-fed feeds into all of that. That is the baseline.
2: What convinced you that the traditional dining facility model really was no longer the best fit for the sailors you serve? I've eaten in a lot of military dining facilities. I know that experience, but why change it now?
9: So Gulfport was chosen as a pilot location. Part of that was due to the layout of the galley. Part of that was due to the service members that we have here, both in their training cycle and the number that we have is a relatively small base. But I think the reason why this pilot was put into place was the old galley format was a single line with limited choices, and the portions, especially protein, were limited. This is moving us to a campus-style dining facility where there's multiple choices. We have seven different stations that sailors can choose from, and they can get as many unlimited protein options as they would like. And so not only is there more quality and variety, but also they can choose a variety of healthy foods that supports what they're doing here. And what I want to emphasize is the majority of the sailors that we're feeding at the galley are 18 to 22 year olds coming straight out of boot camp, and they're going to training. They're physically active. And this campus-style dining experience supports that.
2: Okay, I've had kids who've gone through campus and have eaten in campus-style dining facilities. Sometimes it means they eat burgers three times a day. So walk us through how those stations are going to help soldiers and sailors, I guess sailors here, really make healthy nutritional choices.
9: Sure. So again, at each station, there's a different offering. And occasionally we do have hamburgers. Occasionally we do have wings. But in general, the food options that we offer are lean proteins, vegetables, rice, potatoes, the kind of the building blocks of a healthy diet. We also have vegan options if they would like that. We have a salad bar. We have protein bars that they can take with them so they can have a snack to get them through to the next meal. And it really is focused on treating them like athletes. So occasionally there are less healthy options, but those are identified. So if you go through the serving lines, every dish is marked green, yellow, or red, depending on where it falls in the health spectrum. And so part of it is making the healthy foods available. Part of it is an education.
2: We're talking about giving sailors more choice on the front side of the dining experience. Talk to me about what's happening in the kitchen.
9: Sure. One thing that's unique about this pilot, as opposed to all the other pilots that are being run across the different services, is instead of it being a contracted effort or being given pre-charged cards to be able to go to different venues that are contracted out, this is all being done in-house by Navy active duty culinary specialists. And what's particularly amazing is it is being done with the same staff that we had prior to this pilot starting. And so they have absolutely worked miracles bringing this to fruition. And we can't thank them enough. It's been very impressive.
2: Captain Tate Metlin is the installation commanding officer of the Naval Construction Battalion Center at Gulfport. So, Captain Metlin, as you are approaching this pilot project, did you engage sailors to get their feedback on what they would most like to have and how what they eat affects their morale and readiness?
9: Well, this pilot was in place before I got here, but what we do is a continuous feedback program. So we have QR codes at every table where they can provide immediate feedback, and we get a lot of comments every day. I would say about 90% positive thanking us and about 10% constructive. And then we monthly have a meeting where the different tenants can send representatives, where we discuss it's a board that discuss the menu going forward and the previous menu and how it was received. So we're constantly looking for feedback.
2: And as you process that feedback, has any of it challenged your assumptions on what sailors really want to have or what matters most to them?
9: Well, I think going back to what I was talking about at the beginning of this, I think it's easy to lose sight that we're feeding 18 to 22-year-olds that are very physically active. And so, frankly, the volume of food and the ability to choose what they're eating has been a big hit. Yes, they like the burgers and the wings, but they've also appreciated we make chicken breast dishes. That's been appreciated. We do smoothies to get all the micronutrients that are made out of different fruits and vegetables. That's been a big hit. The ability to take the various bars to go, that has been a big hit. And so we're still iterating, but in general, the feedback has been almost wholly positive. And then we also track how much waste there is for specific dishes. So there are specific dishes that we're phasing out. But overall, it's been overwhelmingly positive response.
2: So we talked about this as a pilot. So presumably there's an evaluation process to determine whether or not this pilot will be successful. How will you know?
9: So we're working on different metrics for that. A lot of that is the feedback from the QR codes. It's also the increase of customers when they don't have to go to galley. So one metric is nights and weekends. Another is paying customers. So for the most junior members, they have their money taken out for this food taken out of their paycheck automatically. But for more senior people, that doesn't happen. So they have to pay when they go to the galley. And our paying customer base has increased 400%. Our increase of those meals outside of when they have to go to the galley has also increased. And so I think that's the number one metric is people choosing to go to galley when they have other options.
2: And is this really focused on just a dining facility experience, or is it part of a broader wellness approach to training and military life where you might also be tracking weight standards or physical fitness or other aspects so that the food and nutrition is part of a bigger piece?
9: Right. So there's different silos, but Department of War and the Navy is getting after exactly what you said overall. And as I mentioned earlier, the program with the dietitians, the structured workouts, working on sleep and mental health, all of that is separate from this pilot, but being rolled out here in the next year or so.
2: And I'm sure that you've had the opportunity to go through the new facility yourself. What's your favorite part of it?
9: Well, my favorite part is also the choice. You can go through and you can take a little bit of this, a little bit of that. And again, one of the metrics we're tracking is how much waste people are scraping into the garbage can after they get done eating. And there is very, very little, much less than the single line where you got what you got.
2: Well, that's a great indicator. Captain Tate Metlin is the Installation Commanding Officer at the Naval Construction Battalion Center, Gulfport. Thanks so much for joining me today.
9: Thank you.
2: We'll post this interview at federalnewsnetwork.com/Federal Drive. 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Still to come, if bipartisan support were enough to pass legislation, Congress would be heading home with a much shorter to-do list. But first, military investigators are encountering a growing number of cases involving drones. That means learning an entirely new set of forensic skills. 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
28: Today's Federal Newscast, an IRS watchdog says the agency's cybersecurity program for fiscal 2026 was not effective, leaving taxpayer data vulnerable to bad actors. The Treasury Inspector General for Tax Administration released a report last week that found three of the program's function areas, identify, protect, and detect, were not up to an acceptable maturity level. The Treasury Department's appeal of an arbitrator's telework ruling falls short. Federal News Network's Jason Miller tells us more.
10: The Federal Labor Relations Authority found the Treasury Department's arguments were moot in appealing a third-party arbitrator's ruling around telework and return-to-office requirements. Treasury appealed the findings after the arbiter concluded the agency violated the collective bargaining agreement with Bureau of Printing and Engraving employees represented by NTEU. FLRA denied or dismissed all of Treasury's arguments, saying the agency failed to make its case. Typically, after the FLRA rules, the arbiter's decision becomes final. Jason Miller, Federal News Network.
28: And federal health insurance enrollees will soon have a new option for their flex spending accounts. The FSA Feds program will be offering an FSA card beginning in 2027. Using the card option will let enrollees pay directly for eligible health care expenses. It will make for more convenient checkouts and easier account management, the program's website says. Find these stories and more at federalnewsnetwork.com. I'm Eric White.
0: Wisdom served daily. Experience the difference of the journalists at Federal News Network.
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2: Welcome back to The Federal Drive with Terry Girton on Federal News Network. Drones are showing up in everything, from military operations to criminal investigations. As that technology spreads, investigators need new tools and training to recover and analyze digital evidence. Joining me now are Brian Sharman and Colin Lennon. Brian is Deputy Director of the Department of Defense Cybercrime Forensics Lab, and Colin is Deputy Director of the DC3 Cyber Training Academy. Brian and Colin, thank you both so much for joining me. It's really great to have you on the show.
23: We're happy to be here with you today.
2: Brian, let me ask the first question to you. We talk a lot about drones, and they're being used in lots of different ways these days, from surveillance and cargo delivery to military operations, and now in some cases, criminal activity. Why has the criminal investigation community become so interested in drones?
23: It's a great question. Thank you for asking. Because drones have become both a tool and a potential source of evidence. They're inexpensive, widely available, and increasingly capable. It can be used for completely legitimate purposes, but they can also support surveillance, smuggling, reconnaissance, and other criminal activity. From an investigative standpoint, what makes them particularly interesting is that a drone often creates a digital record of what it did, where it flew, when it flew, and potentially what it saw. So investigators increasingly have to understand drones the same way they've had to understand phones and computers and other digital media.
2: And so when we talk about drone forensics, what exactly does that mean? What are you digging into and what are you finding?
23: Well, if you think about a drone, it's almost like a flying computer. A lot of the components are similar and the same, and you might find a SD card that has flight data on it. You might have a internal memory storage device that has pictures or videos or flight logs or records. So it just depends on the type of drone, but each of them contain clues and evidence that can help investigators piece together what happened when some type of criminal activity has occurred.
2: And that requires you to recover the drone on site somewhere, right?
23: That does. That's the first piece. And this is where investigators write Investigation 101, recovering evidence. So while we're talking about a drone that might be something special or different, for our investigators, right, hey, this is a very textbook elementary type investigative work where, hey, there's a type of device, a drone, parts of a drone if it's crashed, maybe a controller or a phone or an iPad or something like that, but collecting those evidence items and then sharing them with the lab where we can process and do digital forensics is what we need the investigators to do.
2: So Colin, let me go to you because Brian's just described Investigation 101. That's not anything new, but now DC3 and NCIS are conducting specialized training. So that kind of suggests that the traditional investigative skills aren't quite enough anymore. What new knowledge are you finding that investigators need when drones are involved?
1: Thank you for the question and thanks for having me. So as Brian mentioned, a lot of the investigative techniques really haven't changed or need to change for drones. It's really platforms of the drone themselves that we are focusing on with our training. So we have a 5-day course, and in that 5-day course, we provide an overview of many of the different drones that exist today because it's expensive to buy a drone, for example. So a lot of the folks that are using these in criminal incidents are making their own, basically piecemealing drones from purchases from Amazon and things like that. They kind of buy pieces and they put them together or to use the drone in a criminal activity. And so what we do in our training is kind of expose students to the different kind of drones that are out there. We provide them the ability to fly a drone within the classroom so they see what the experience is like so they can capture some data. And then we back to the classroom and take that data and have them investigate what they would normally look for in a drone.
2: Brian Sharman is the deputy director of the DC3 Forensics Lab, and Colin Lennon is the deputy director of DC3's Cyber Training Academy. Brian, let me come back to you. When a drone is connected to an incident, what's the most important question investigators really want to answer? Is it who was operating it, or where did it come from, or what did it see, or all of the above?
23: Thank you for the question. They're all important because they answer different parts of the investigation. Where it flew can establish a connection to a location or event. What it did can tell us about the activity itself. Was it something innocent or was it, hey, some kind of criminal activity that it was helping to facilitate? But ultimately, investigators often want to understand attribution. Who was responsible for operating the drone or directing the activities? The strongest investigations come from correlating the digital evidence from the drone with other evidence items rather than relying on any single data point. But if you force me to pick one, I would tell you ultimately attribution, who was responsible for operating the drone, is often the question investigators are coming to us in the lab and asking us to answer for them.
2: It seems like it might be really tough to figure that out if what you're finding is bits and pieces of a crash drone at a crime site.
23: It is absolutely very challenging, and in particular, where this ties in with the training, is trying to teach investigators about the different types of drones and what's important. For example, a lot of the drones don't contain flight records on them. The flight records are actually on a mobile device or a phone or something like that, and so it is so pivotal when investigators are out on scene, they know, hey, I don't just need to grab the aircraft, I also need to get the mobile device or whatever is using to operate the drone. So when they send it here to the lab, we can do a full forensic workup and try and get very clear answers for our investigators.
2: Colin, let me come back to you. As you're designing curriculum here, drones are changing so quickly. The technology that's embedded in them is rapidly advancing. Plus, you mentioned that people are building their own. So how do you keep current in the curriculum in a field that is moving so fast?
1: So luckily, the curriculum doesn't change as much as drones that are being produced. So they like to say every 3 to 6 months, software, AI models, electronic warfare, countermeasures, payloads, sensors, tactics change substantially. Within 6 to 8 months, you can see major changes in autonomous navigation, GPS denied operation, computer vision, communications, first-person view systems, counter UAS technology, and manufacturing. So the curriculum doesn't really change because it's more of the technology of the drones, but the investigative processes and software tends to remain the same.
2: And so, Brian, as you're thinking ahead and watching all of the changes here and thinking about it from a forensics perspective, what do you think investigators that Colin's team are training need to start preparing for now that may actually be a challenge 3 or 4 years down the road?
23: We think about this a lot in the lab. Mm-hmm. I think the biggest challenge will be increasing autonomy and complexity in the drones themselves. We're already moving towards systems that can operate with less direct human control, using artificial intelligence, communicate with other systems, and store information across the aircraft, mobile devices, and cloud services. It's getting very sophisticated. Investigators will also encounter larger numbers of different platforms and attempts to conceal or manipulate digital evidence, maybe even using encryption. So we need to develop the technical expertise, tools, and partnerships now rather than waiting for those technologies to become commonplace. We say a lot here in the lab that in digital forensics, you don't get to learn the technology once and declare victory. It's all types of technology in digital forensics are constantly evolving, and we have to adapt with it.
2: Brian Sharman is Deputy Director of the DC3 Forensics Lab, and Colin Lennon is Deputy Director of DC3's Cyber Training Academy. Thank you both so much for joining me today and giving us just a little insight into this world.
23: Thank you. It was great to be with you.
2: 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Coming up next, if bipartisan support were enough to pass legislation, Congress would be heading home with a much shorter to-do list. This is The Federal Drive with Terry Girton on Federal News Network.
28: On today's Federal Newscast, the Coast Guard has a housing problem that is particularly acute in remote areas and vacation destinations, but the Defense Department does not have enough information about which areas have the most significant housing availability and affordability challenges, according to the Government Accountability Office. In addition, the service has failed to utilize the findings of its housing satisfaction survey. The General Services Administration does not have a clear way to determine whether it's disposing of unused government property efficiently. Federal News Network's Drew Friedman explains.
3: A new report from the Government Accountability Office is recommending that GSA create a better system for measuring how quickly it gets rid of property and the return on investment from those efforts. That's especially important, GAO says, since government property disposal is likely to grow as GSA continues working to optimize the federal real estate portfolio. GSA says it's developing a plan to address the issue, but the agency has not yet provided details on the scope or the timeline of that plan. Drew Friedman, Federal News Network.
28: The Space Development Agency is getting closer to completing what the agency calls Tranche 1 of its planned constellation of small and inexpensive satellites. SDA Director G.P. Sandhu said during the Airspace and Cyber Conference last week that the agency wants to complete two more launches in the next 6 to 8 months and finish the Tranche 1 campaign by spring 2027. Find these stories and more at federalnewsnetwork.com. I'm Eric White.
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7: Welcome back to the Federal Drive with Terry Girton on Federal News Network. The House has adjourned until after the midterm election, but a growing number of issues with support from both parties remain unresolved. Why does Congress seem unable to finish work that many lawmakers and the public agree should get done? For an update from Capitol Hill, I'm joined now by Mitchell Miller, Capitol Hill correspondent for WTOP. Mitchell, so great to have you. Thanks for joining me.
8: Thanks for having me along.
7: Well, here's a word we don't use often when we talk about GAO, a bombshell report. But last week, GAO issued their analysis of the cost of paying federal employees not to work under DOGE's direction. And it really got a lot of attention up there on the Hill. Why did it land with such a big impact?
8: I think, you know, speaking of words that are not used that often, at least by me, when I saw the report, I thought it was jaw-dropping. I mean, the fact that this whole organization, DOGE, was set up to save money, of course. I think people kind of knew that this was going to cost a lot of money, but when the Government Accountability Office came out and said that more than $9.5 billion was paid on an administrative leave last year, and it was such an increase over past years, I think it just got everyone's attention here that you can't forget about this. And Democrats are pointing this out. They're saying, if you're going to try to save money, we're going to pour into this if we retake the House, at least. They want to investigate what actually happened there. And then if we dig into it a little bit deeper, of course, out of that $9.5 billion in administrative leave, $6.7 billion of it was paid administrative leave from that deferred resignation program, the infamous fork in the road email that Elon Musk had sent to all the federal workers. And so this is just something that people can't believe that it was that much, because if you compare it to past years, there were like 600 people that took paid leave for more than 3 months for several of the years leading up to this. And now we're talking about more than well over 100,000 people took this. And this was a deliberate decision, as you know, made by the administration, saying that over the long haul, it's going to save money. And that's what people at OMB are trying to push back a little bit, saying that this is actually a money saver in the long run. But certainly, whenever anybody hears the phrase people getting paid not to work, that certainly raises a lot of eyebrows.
7: Well, let's raise our eyebrows on that very last phrase. Since the House departed a couple of days early last week for 7 weeks away from Washington, what did they get done and what's left?
8: Well, they didn't get a lot done, frankly, although the House Speaker Mike Johnson says they did pass dozens of bills. Many of them were in the hopper for a long time. There were a few significant matters. One of them was the Ratepayer Protection Act. That was overwhelmingly passed, and that's the one that would encourage states to use federal standards to require data process center operators to pay for the extra use of electricity and changes to the grid. Essentially, it's designed to make sure that utility customers don't get hit with higher costs and big bills related to what the data center operators are doing. So that was pretty significant, and that was a bipartisan piece of legislation. And then they also passed the War Powers Act. That was important because it had now

0: Now, 7 Republicans joining with Democrats to try to rein in the president on the war against Iran. And you can see what's happening with the midterms. 2 of those lawmakers who decided to join are in tough races in Iowa. Republicans Marionette Miller-Meeks and Zach Nunn, they changed their votes. 2 of the GOP incumbents among 7 that voted for this war powers resolution. So again, you're starting to see these cracks in connection with the Republicans and the president.
1: One of the last actions that the House saw but left before taking action on was Representative Massey's proposal to impeach the Secretary of War, Pete Hegseth. And it sounds like that approach to impeaching cabinet secretaries might be getting some more traction.
0: Yeah, absolutely. That was really the reason why House Speaker Mike Johnson decided to leave a day early. By the way, more than 60 legislative days have been canceled this year by the Speaker. That's quite a few of days that they could have been in session working, and he's been criticized not only by Democrats for that, but Republicans as well. But speaking of Democrats, they have basically said that if they retake the House, the oversight committees are going to do a lot of probing and looking into various cabinet secretaries. And on the Republican side, they say to voters, you don't want Democrats just willy-nilly investigating all these cabinet secretaries and people high up in government, that this is not the way to run the government. So that is a warning shot that the Democrats have sent out. Now, we'll have to see what happens with the resolution related to Pete Hegseth, but Thomas Massey, the Kentucky lawmaker, Republican lawmaker, who introduced the articles of impeachment against him, he was on the floor last week for quite a while, complaining a lot about the GOP and the fact that every time he seems to bring up something that makes them uncomfortable, the House seems to go on recess. And he pointed out that that happened also with his legislation linked to the Epstein files.
1: Mitchell Miller is the Capitol Hill correspondent for WTOP. Mitchell, let's catch up quickly with the Senate. They are in town this week, at least for this week, and they have some things they want to try to get done.
0: Right. The biggest thing they want to get done is permitting for energy projects. They've been working on this issue for a long time, trying to get to a final agreement for easing permitting approvals, essentially cutting red tape so projects can move forward more quickly. A lot of lawmakers on both sides of the aisle really want this to happen, but it's been grinding away as things do in the Senate. Some other things that are up before the Senate, the college sports reform bill, and people might be saying, well, with all these affordable issues and a variety of other things happening ahead of the midterms, why are they tackling this? But this is sort of the way the Senate has to work. The Senate Majority Leader John Thune promised to Texas Senator Ted Cruz months ago that if they got it to the point where they think that it's basically done, that he would try to get it on the floor. So that's why they're taking it up now. It's a huge bill with lots of changes in the payments to college athletes, how long they can stay at a school before moving on to another. And it's getting a lot of attention from members of both sides of the aisle. And it's also eating up a lot of time for senators. So we'll have to see what happens this week with that, if they can get it to the finish line. And then going back to the data center legislation, there was an interesting moment last week where Ohio Senator John Husted, who's in a tough election battle in his home state, he brought up the House-passed Ratepayer Protection Act, trying to get it passed by unanimous consent, but it was objected to by New Mexico's Martin Heinrich, who had his own proposal. That was in turn objected to as well. Of course, all the senators have to agree to it if it's going to pass. So another sign that data centers are on the political radar for a lot of these lawmakers as we approach the midterms.
1: Mitchell, I think data centers gives us a good example here, because we're going to have a few weeks maybe of quiet on the Hill to ponder why Congress can't get anything done, even when there's bipartisan support or large public support, like a lot of people concerned about data centers. Why can't they move even the easy stuff forward?
0: You know, I put a question to Virginia Senator Mark Warner in connection with that, because he has been somebody who's been sounding the alarm on artificial intelligence for years now. And part of the problem is he says everybody's got their own bills and they're moving in all kinds of different directions. And some people want a big, huge, comprehensive approach. Others want something a little more narrow. He said at the moment, if they really are going to get something done, he said he would love to have them tackle all the things that he has in a broad umbrella of AI issues. But he said right now, what they need to do is focus on something very simple and straightforward so they can get it to a vote. And in his case, he believes that's the safety safeguards in connection with AI, basically saying that these companies cannot just do what they're doing without any kind of oversight from the federal government. And he points to the example of the auto industry when you had seatbelts going into cars, or when you have safety oversight over aviation. So part of the problem is that all these lawmakers are going in different directions, and even though they say that this is imminent and this is important, they have a real tough time finally agreeing to legislation that gets passed and put into law.
1: Mitchell Miller is the Capitol Hill correspondent for WTOP. Mitchell, thank you so much as always.
0: You bet.
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7: From ABC News, I'm Brian Clark. Three media organizations, CNN, MS Now, and Politico, say in a statement they're suing to restore their access to the White House. That's after reporters were denied entry to the White House complex, says ABC's Sophie Flay.
8: The president banning CNN, Politico, and MS Now from the White House because of their coverage. CNN calling that illegal as they were stripped of being part of today's presidential poll coverage. MS Now saying it will take all steps necessary to defend its First Amendment rights. Legal experts say the president's bans are likely unconstitutional.
7: Today, the president travels to New York City. He'll meet with Mayor Zoran Mamdani. Tomorrow, he'll address the UN General Assembly. It's where the war in Iran remains a key topic. On Sunday, the president told a Fox News reporter he's weighing three options: wiping Iran out, letting them, quote, rot economically, or making a deal. ABC's Karen Hua has more on the war's impact in the U.S.
9: The cost of the war is showing up at the pump. Regular gas averages $4.48 a gallon, up 17 cents in a week. Diesel set another record Sunday, $6.51.
7: Been another shooting involving ICE agents, this time in Austin, Texas, where a 28-year-old DoorDash driver was shot following a vehicle pursuit and turned over to immigration officials.
10: Within hours of the shooting of Wilbur Rafael Garces Perez, protesters were standing near the intersection where it happened, demanding a local investigation.
11: There's no confidence in the federal government to investigate itself.
12: This is overboard. This is way too many times.
10: On X, the Department of Homeland Security said Garces Perez was in the country illegally and that it, the DHS, along with the FBI, will handle the investigation. Jim Ryan, ABC News.
7: It's Yom Kippur, the holiest day of the year in Judaism. A gunman opened fire at Sunday night services at a synagogue in Belleville, Ontario, injuring a police officer. You're listening to ABC News.
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7: Treasury Secretary Scott Bessent met with China's vice premier on Sunday and said the U.S. proposed an AI notification system where the two countries can alert one another when AI developments could impact national security.
15: We think that just like with any cross-border activity, that moving from opaque to more transparency between the number one and the number two AI powers in the world, very important.
7: Lindsay Clancy's ex-husband spoke publicly for the first time since his ex-wife's mistrial, and she was charged with killing their three children.
16: In an interview with 60 Minutes, Patrick Clancy says he still forgives his ex-wife, who allegedly killed their three children.
17: I believe that it was her mental illness that caused that.
7: That's ABC's Allison Kosick. Prosecutors have not yet decided whether Lindsay Clancy will be charged again. A Delaware man's facing criminal charges in connection with a hunting tragedy.
18: It was dusk Friday evening when a woman walking in a field was fatally shot by a hunter who mistook her for a deer. Delaware State Police say she was making her way across that field with a man and two children when Walter Moorhead, 74 years old, shot her from a blind on the ground. He's been charged with manslaughter. The victim's name is being withheld until family is notified. She was 39 from Georgetown, Delaware. Wayne Cabot, ABC News.
7: I'm Brian Clark, ABC News.
13: 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In a recent survey of over 120,000 wireless customers, Pure Talk was the only wireless company in the country to get 5 out of 5 stars in every category: coverage, support, value, and data. 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
19: Now, today's federal newscast: an IRS watchdog says the agency's cybersecurity program for fiscal 2026 was not effective, leaving taxpayer data vulnerable to bad actors. The Treasury Inspector General for Tax Administration released a report last week that found three of the program's function areas, identify, protect, and detect, were not up to an acceptable maturity level. Two House lawmakers want to give the Ability One program a makeover. Congressman Steny Hoyer and Pete Sessions' American Procurement Improvement Act would modernize the statutory framework governing Ability One. The legislation would expand eligibility and help more Americans with disabilities get hired, promoted, and grow in their careers. It also would speed up the timeline to add new products and services to the list maintained by the Ability One Commission. The bill would be the first major update to Ability One in nearly 50 years. The lawmakers say the bill is endorsed by a coalition of 50 organizations, unions, disability stakeholders, and advocacy groups. And federal health insurance enrollees will soon have a new option for their flex spending accounts. The FSA Feds program will be offering an FSA card beginning in 2027. Using the card option will let enrollees pay directly for eligible health care expenses. It will make for more convenient checkouts and easier account management, the program's website says. Find these stories and more at federalnewsnetwork.com. I'm Eric White.
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1: Welcome to The Federal Drive on Federal News Network. It's Monday, September 21st. I'm your host, Terry Gerton, and I'm glad you're here. Coming up on this hour of The Federal Drive, the Navy is taking a fresh look at how everyday life affects readiness, and one test case starts in the dining hall. Plus, military investigators are encountering a growing number of cases involving drones, and that means learning an entirely new set of forensic skills. Those stories and much more ahead during this hour of The Federal Drive. We begin with this. The Small Business Administration got an earful on Thursday over proposed changes to the small business size standards. The comments ranged from supportive of some or all of the draft changes to downright concerns about the future of small businesses. For more on the town hall and other reactions to SBA's proposed changes, Federal News Network's executive editor, Jason Miller, joins me now. Jason, great to have you.
22: Thanks, Terry.
1: This sounds like it was a fun party on Thursday. What were some of the comments SBA heard at its virtual town hall?
22: I'm not sure fun would be what people just would describe it as, but definitely it was definitely very interesting. There was a 2-hour virtual town hall where each person who ahead of time said, hey, I want to raise their hand, said I want to submit comments. They got about a minute to offer direct feedback to SBA. Now, Tara, we know a minute's not a lot of time to talk, but folks, it gave folks really enough time to really give those initial opinions. And many said they will or have submitted formal comments through the normal proposed process. SBA got about 200 people who applied to give feedback. Not all of them showed up. But while there's no way to capture really everyone's comments, generally speaking, there was a lot of concerns about the changes. Several small business owners offered similar feedback as Alexandra Raffari, the CEO of IQ Leverage, a woman-owned small business federal contractor.
23: I want to speak specifically about NAICS 541611, which is administrative management and general management consulting. The current size standard is $24.5 million in average annual receipts, and the proposed increase would take it about 1,100% above that to $295 million. We're concerned that that increase this large would allow much bigger firms to qualify as small and to compete for the same small business set-aside and WSB set-aside opportunities. Firms operating at that scale would generally have greater staffing capacity, financial resources, and business development resources, and that would generally create a substantial competitive imbalance for emerging and smaller businesses such as mine for the same set-aside pool.
22: Now, several commenters supported the need to change the size standards, right? They haven't been updated and really haven't been looked at in years, but believe SBA may be going too far. Here's John Paul, who works for New Directions Technologies, a veteran-owned small service-disabled small business.
24: Our primary concern is the speed and magnitude with which these changes are being put in place. So our recommendation is that we use a phased implementation of increases in the size standards using kind of like an agile implementation where you roll a small change out, test a little, measure the industry to see how the small businesses are doing and how the large businesses are providing the support needed. So our recommendation is a phased transition. Like, for example, the NAICS code 336411, we request that you keep the exception one, but make the changes periodically in an incremental way. Like, for example, year one, you could take the employee count to 2,000, and then year two, make that 2,400, and year three, 2,800. And for example, the 541330, instead of changing the value significantly higher, maybe in year one, make it 75 million, year two, 100 million. million. And so it allows us small businesses to grow along with the values and meet up to the competition of the large businesses.
22: Now, Terry, at the same time, there was plenty of support for these changes as is. Stephen Pitchney is the CEO of Ignite IT, a federal IT and AI contractor.
0: Without that increased limit, companies graduate and they're just still way too far to compete effectively in the unrestricted market. These increased size standards benefit the defense industrial base and the American taxpayer by providing innovation and efficiencies, and that's something I haven't heard anyone mention before. Also, as a solution to current small businesses, I support reasonable subcontracting commitments. That would ensure that businesses under $34 million limit continue benefiting as they grow.
1: Jason, these examples seem to be representative of every possible take you could have on the rules. What are the trends in the responses submitted to OIRA?
22: Interestingly enough, there's about 66,000 comments that OIRA lists has already been submitted. But Sam Lee, who is a former SBA official, now runs Sam Lee Law, he actually went deeper on the analysis of the comments and found that there were only about 875 individual comments, and about 8-1, about 85% opposed the changes. Now, some of it, he says, 59% oppose it entirely, 27% oppose the changes but support some sort of update to small business size standards, which is common, what we kind of commonly heard at the town hall. The other thing he kind of looked at was the fact that back in 2020, the agency received about 1,100 comments the last time they made major changes. So this is still on par to what we saw five, six, 7 years ago.
1: And you're hearing some concerns from lawmakers on Capitol Hill as well.
22: Absolutely. This is starting to have some growing concerns from lawmakers, particularly House Democrats. Congresswoman Nydia Velasquez, the ranking member of the Small Business Committee, is actually trying to drum up some support to stop SBA from moving forward with the proposed changes, or at least extend the comment period. She's actually circulating a Dear Colleague letter to get more people signed on. I have a copy of that letter. And basically, she says, listen, if this is not withdrawn, SBA's timelines and actions surrounding the new methodology in this proposed rule will result in final size standards that do not reflect the impact or the input of small businesses. In fact, Terry, one of her staff members, Kate Benetti, was at the town hall, and this is what she had to say about the SBA's proposal.
2: Over the past month, the committee has heard such a significant outpouring from the small business community about this rulemaking, the process, and the result. SBA's decision to open the small business authorities and programs to companies that most of us would not recognize as small will have significant and severe consequences that we do not believe have been considered. The SBA's decision to allow for an only 30-day comment period and to do so on both the methodology and the size standards themselves at the same time will have terrible consequences and make small business participation in this process irrelevant and unfair. If SBA wanted to have a fair, transparent, and open process, they would provide an opportunity for small businesses to comment on the methodology that led to these size standards prior to putting out the size standards themselves. While Ryan had mentioned that the folks should be specific and make their own recommendations, the methodology that led to this is what has produced those size standards, and therefore the process is not fair.
22: Now, Terry, remember, comments for that proposal are due today. There has been some calls to extend the comment period, but I don't think they've been heeded by SBA. So small firms, others, if you're interested, you got to get your comments in before the end of today, Monday.
1: That's Federal News Network's executive editor, Jason Miller. Jason, thanks for this timely reminder.
22: Always a pleasure, Terry.
1: You can find his story at federalnewsnetwork.com. Up next, the Navy is taking a fresh look at how everyday life affects readiness, and one test case starts in the dining hall. This is The Federal Drive with Terry Girton on Federal News Network.
19: On today's Federal Newscast, the Coast Guard has a housing problem that is particularly acute in remote areas and vacation destinations, but the Defense Department does not have enough information about which areas have the most significant housing availability and affordability challenges, according to the Government Accountability Office. In addition, the service has failed to utilize the findings of its housing satisfaction survey. Some Postal Service employees are using manipulative tactics to change customer service survey results. A report from the Postal Service Office of Inspector General found that though the Postal Service effectively addressed one scheme of survey manipulation, two others persisted. The OIG found that some employees created fake issues in the Postal Service customer service system so that when a customer satisfaction survey was then sent to their personal email, they could fill out the survey with positive results. The other effort saw employees improperly enter normal interactions, such as daily mail delivery, in the system to generate surveys and inflate scores. The Postal Service disagreed with all six of the OIG's recommendations. The Space Development Agency is getting closer to completing what the agency calls Tranche 1 of its planned constellation of small and inexpensive satellites. SDA Director G.P. Sandhu said during the Airspace and Cyber Conference last week that the agency wants to complete two more launches in the next 6 to 8 months and finish the Tranche 1 campaign by spring 2027. Find these stories and more at federalnewsnetwork.com. I'm Eric White.
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1: Welcome back to the Federal Drive with Terry Girton on Federal News Network. Many of today's sailors are between 18 and 24 years old. And Navy leaders are rethinking whether traditional shoreside dining facilities still meet their expectations. A pilot program in Gulfport is built around more choice, fresher food, and a greater focus on nutrition. Here with the details is Captain Tate Metlin, Installation Commanding Officer of the Naval Construction Battalion Center at Gulfport. Captain Metlin, thank you so much for joining me today. It's really great to have you on the show.
30: Thank you. Good to be here.
1: When military leaders are thinking about quality of life, oftentimes they talk about pay and salaries, or they talk about housing. You're talking about dining experience. Why put the attention there?
30: Well, I think there's two things. One, a well-fed, happy sailor is a more resilient and operationally ready sailor. Also, in line with the Secretary of War's references about military members being elite athletes and the CNO's emphasis on warrior toughness, nutrition and being well-fed feeds into all of that. That is the baseline.
1: What convinced you that the traditional dining facility model really was no longer the best fit for the sailors you serve? I've eaten in a lot of military dining facilities. I know that experience, but why change it now?
30: So Gulfport was chosen as a pilot location. Part of that was due to the layout of the galley. Part of that was due to the service members that we have here, both in their training cycle and the number that we have is a relatively small base. But I think the reason why this pilot was put into place was the old galley format was a single line with limited choices. And the portions, especially protein, were limited. This is moving us to a campus-style dining facility where there's multiple choices. We have seven different stations that sailors can choose from, and they can get as many unlimited protein options as they would like. And so not only is there more quality and variety, but also they can choose a variety of healthy foods that supports what they're doing here. And what I want to emphasize is the majority of the sailors that we're feeding at the galley are 18 to 22-year-olds coming straight out of boot camp, and they're going to training, they're physically active, and this campus-style dining experience supports that.
1: Okay, I've had kids who've gone through campus and have eaten in campus-style dining facilities. Sometimes it means they eat burgers three times a day. So walk us through how those stations are going to help soldiers and sailors, I guess sailors here, really make healthy nutritional choices.
30: Sure. So we, again, at each station, there's a different offering. And occasionally we do have hamburgers. Occasionally we do have wings. But in general, the food options that we offer are lean proteins, vegetables, rice, potatoes, the kind of the building blocks of a healthy diet. We also have vegan options if they would like that. We have a salad bar. We have protein bars that they can take with them so they can have a snack to get them through to the next meal. And it really is focused on treating them like athletes. So occasionally there are less healthy options, but those are identified. So if you go through the serving lines, every dish is marked green, yellow, or red, depending on where it falls in the health spectrum. And so part of it is making the healthy foods available. Part of it is an education.
1: We're talking about giving sailors more choice on the front side of the dining experience. Talk to me about what's happening in the kitchen.
30: Sure. One thing that's unique about this pilot, as opposed to all the other pilots that are being run across the different services, is instead of it being a contracted effort or being given pre-charged cards to be able to go to different venues that are contracted out, this is all being done in-house by Navy active duty culinary specialists. And what's particularly amazing is it is being done with the same staff that we had prior to this pilot starting. And so they have absolutely worked miracles bringing this to fruition. And we can't thank them enough. It's been very impressive.
1: Captain Tate Metlin is the installation commanding officer of the Naval Construction Battalion Center at Gulfport. So, Captain Metlin, as you are approaching this pilot project, did you engage sailors to get their feedback on what they would most like to have and how what they eat affects their morale and readiness?
30: Well, this pilot was in place before I got here, but what we do is a continuous feedback program. So we have QR codes at every table where they can provide immediate feedback, and we get a lot of comments every day. I would say about 90% positive thanking us and about 10% constructive. And then we monthly have a meeting where the different tenants can send representatives, where we discuss it's a board that discuss the menu going forward and the previous menu and how it was received. So we're constantly looking for feedback.
1: And as you process that feedback, has any of it challenged your assumptions on what sailors really want to have or what matters most to them?
30: Well, I think going back to what I was talking about at the beginning of this, I think it's easy to lose sight that we're feeding 18 to 22 year olds that are very physically active. And so, frankly, the volume of food and the ability to choose what they're eating has been a big hit. Yes, they like the burgers and the wings, but they've also appreciated we make chicken breast dishes. That's been appreciated. We do smoothies to get all the micronutrients that are made out of different fruits and vegetables. That's been a big hit. The ability to take the various bars to go, that has been a big hit. And so we're still iterating, but in general, the feedback has been almost wholly positive. And then we also track how much waste there is for specific dishes. So there are specific dishes that we're phasing out, but overall, it's been overwhelmingly positive response.
1: So we talked about this as a pilot. So presumably there's an evaluation process to determine whether or not this pilot will be successful. How will you know?
30: So we're working on different metrics for that. A lot of that is the feedback from the QR codes. It's also the increase of customers when they don't have to go to Galley. So one metric is nights and weekends. Another is paying customers. So for the most junior members, they have their money taken out for this food taken out of their paycheck automatically. But for more senior people, that doesn't happen. So they have to pay when they go to the Galley. And our paying customer base has increased 400%. Our increase of those meals outside of when they have to go to the Galley has also increased. And so I think that's the number one metric is people choosing to go to Galley when they have other options.
1: And is this really focused on just a dining facility experience, or is it part of a broader wellness approach to training and military life where you might also be tracking weight standards or physical fitness or other aspects so that the food and nutrition is part of a bigger piece?
30: Right. So there's different silos, but Department of War and the Navy is getting after exactly what you said overall. And as I mentioned earlier, the program with the dietitians, the structured workouts, working on sleep and mental health, all of that is separate from this pilot, but being rolled out here in the next year or so.
1: And I'm sure that you've had the opportunity to go through the new facility yourself. What's your favorite part of it?
30: Well, my favorite part is also the choice. You can go through and you can take a little bit of this, a little bit of that. And again, one of the metrics we're tracking is how much waste people are scraping into the garbage can after they get done eating. And there is very, very little, much less than the single line where you got what you got.
1: Well, that's a great indicator. Captain Tate Metlin is the Installation Commanding Officer at the Naval Construction Battalion Center, Gulfport. Thanks so much for joining me today.
30: Thank you.
1: We'll post this interview at federalnewsnetwork.com/Federal Drive. 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Still to come, if bipartisan support were enough to pass legislation, Congress would be heading home with a much shorter to-do list. But first, military investigators are encountering a growing number of cases involving drones. That means learning an entirely new set of forensic skills. 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
19: Today's Federal Newscast, an IRS watchdog says the agency's cybersecurity program for fiscal 2026 was not effective, leaving taxpayer data vulnerable to bad actors. The Treasury Inspector General for Tax Administration released a report last week that found three of the program's function areas, identify, protect, and detect, were not up to an acceptable maturity level. The Treasury Department's appeal of an arbitrator's telework ruling falls short. Federal News Network's Jason Miller tells us more.
6: The Federal Labor Relations Authority found the Treasury Department's arguments were moot in appealing a third-party arbiter's ruling around telework and return-to-office requirements. Treasury appealed the findings after the arbiter concluded the agency violated the collective bargaining agreement with Bureau of Printing and Engraving employees represented by NTEU. FLRA denied or dismissed all of Treasury's arguments, saying the agency failed to make its case. Typically, after the FLRA rules, the arbiter's decision becomes final. Jason Miller, Federal News Network.
19: And federal health insurance enrollees will soon have a new option for their flex spending accounts. The FSA Feds program will be offering an FSA card beginning in 2027. Using the card option will let enrollees pay directly for eligible health care expenses. It will make for more convenient checkouts and easier account management, the program's website says. Find these stories and more at federalnewsnetwork.com. I'm Eric White.
20: Wisdom served daily. Experience the difference of the journalists at Federal News Network.
7: Eric Fanning has spent more than three decades leading across government and industry, including senior roles in all three military departments and service as the 22nd Secretary of the Army. As President and CEO of the Aerospace Industries Association, he continues to work at the intersection of leadership, innovation, workforce, and national security. He joins WEPA CEO Shane Canfield to reflect on navigating different organizational cultures, leading through change, building strong teams, and the lessons he has carried from public service into the private sector.
9: 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We had monthly town hall meetings so we could communicate with people. 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
1: Welcome back to the Federal Drive with Terry Girton on Federal News Network. Drones are showing up in everything, from military operations to criminal investigations. As that technology spreads, investigators need new tools and training to recover and analyze digital evidence. Joining me now are Brian Sharman and Colin Lennon. Brian is Deputy Director of the Department of Defense Cybercrime Forensics Lab, and Colin is Deputy Director of the DC3 Cyber Training Academy. Brian and Colin, thank you both so much for joining me. It's really great to have you on the show.
15: We're happy to be here with you today.
1: Brian, let me ask the first question to you. We talk a lot about drones, and they're being used in lots of different ways these days, from surveillance and cargo delivery to military operations, and now in some cases, criminal activity. Why has the criminal investigation community become so interested in drones?
15: It's a great question. Thank you for asking. Because drones have become both a tool and a potential source of evidence. They're inexpensive, widely available, and increasingly capable. It can be used for completely legitimate purposes, but they can also support surveillance, smuggling, reconnaissance, and other criminal activity. From an investigative standpoint, what makes them particularly interesting is that a drone often creates a digital record of what it did, where it flew, when it flew, and potentially what it saw. So investigators increasingly have to understand drones the same way they've had to understand phones and computers and other digital media.
1: And so when we talk about drone forensics, what exactly does that mean? What are you digging into and what are you finding?
15: Well, if you think about a drone, it's almost like a flying computer. A lot of the components are similar and the same, and you might find a SD card that has flight data on it. You might have a internal memory storage device that has pictures or videos or flight logs or records. So it just depends on the type of drone, but each of them contain clues and evidence that can help investigators piece together what happened when some type of criminal activity has occurred.
1: And that requires you to recover the drone on site somewhere, right?
15: That does. That's the first piece. And this is where investigators write Investigation 101, recovering evidence. So while we're talking about a drone that might be something special or different, for our investigators, right? Hey, this is a very textbook elementary type investigative work where, hey, there's a type of device, a drone, parts of a drone, if it's crashed, maybe a controller or a phone or an iPad or something like that. But collecting those evidence items and then sharing them with the lab where we can process and do digital forensics is what we need the investigators to do.
1: So Colin, let me go to you because Brian's just described Investigation 101. That's not anything new, but now DC3 and NCIS are conducting specialized training. So that kind of suggests that the traditional investigative skills aren't quite enough anymore. What new knowledge are you finding that investigators need when drones are involved?
0: Thank you for the question and thanks for having me. So as Brian mentioned, a lot of the investigative techniques really haven't changed or need to change for drones. It's really platforms of the drone themselves that we are focusing on with our training. So we have a 5-day course, and in that 5-day course, we provide an overview of many of the different drones that exist today because it's expensive to buy a drone, for example. So a lot of the folks that are using these in criminal incidents are making their own, basically piecemealing drones from purchases from Amazon and things like that. They kind of buy pieces and they put them together or to use the drone in a criminal activity. And so what we do in our training is kind of expose students to the different kind of drones that are out there. We provide them the ability to fly a drone within the classroom, so they see what the experience is like, so they can capture some data. And then we go back to the classroom and take that data and have them investigate what they would normally look for in a drone.
1: Brian Sharman is the deputy director of the DC3 Forensics Lab, and Colin Lennon is the deputy director of DC3's Cyber Training Academy. Brian, let me come back to you. When a drone is connected to an incident, what's the most important question investigators really want to answer? Is it who was operating it, or where did it come from, or what did it see, or all of the above?
15: Thank you for the question. They're all important because they answer different parts of the investigation. Where it flew can establish a connection to a location or event. What it did can tell us about the activity itself. Was it something innocent, or was it, hey, some kind of criminal activity that it was helping to facilitate? But ultimately, investigators often want to understand attribution. Who was responsible for operating the drone or directing the activities? The strongest investigations come from correlating the digital evidence from the drone with other evidence items rather than relying on any single data point. But if you force me to pick one, I would tell you ultimately attribution, who was responsible for operating the drone, is often the question investigators are coming to us in the lab and asking us to answer for them.
1: It seems like it might be really tough to figure that out if what you're finding is bits and pieces of a crash drone at a crime site.
15: It is absolutely very challenging. And in particular, where this ties in with the training is trying to teach investigators about the different types of drones and what's important. For example, a lot of the drones don't contain flight records on them. The flight records are actually on a mobile device or a phone or something like that. And so it is so pivotal when investigators are out on scene, they know, hey, I don't just need to grab the aircraft. I also need to get the mobile device or whatever is using to operate the drone. So when they send it here to the lab, we can do a full forensic workup and try and get very clear answers for our investigators.
1: Colin, let me come back to you. As you're designing curriculum here, drones are changing so quickly. The technology that's embedded in them is rapidly advancing. Plus, you mentioned that people are building their own. So how do you keep current in the curriculum in a field that is moving so fast?
0: So luckily, the curriculum doesn't change as much as drones that are being produced. So they like to say every 3 to 6 months, software, AI models, electronic warfare, countermeasures, payloads, sensors, tactics change substantially. Within 6 to 8 months, you can see major changes in autonomous navigation, GPS denied operation, computer vision, communications, first-person view systems, counter UAS technology, and manufacturing. So the curriculum doesn't really change because it's more of the technology of the drones, but the investigative processes and software tends to remain the same.
1: And so, Brian, as you're thinking ahead and watching all of the changes here and thinking about it from a forensics perspective, what do you think investigators that Colin's team are training need to start preparing for now that may actually be a challenge 3 or 4 years down the road?
15: We think about this a lot in the lab. I think the biggest challenge will be increasing autonomy and complexity in the drones themselves. We're already moving towards systems that can operate with less direct human control, using artificial intelligence, communicate with other systems, and store information across the aircraft, mobile devices, and cloud services. It's getting very sophisticated. Investigators will also encounter larger numbers of different platforms and attempts to conceal or manipulate digital evidence, maybe even using encryption. So we need to develop the technical expertise, tools, and partnerships now rather than waiting for those technologies to become commonplace. We say a lot here in the lab that in digital forensics, you don't get to learn the technology once and declare victory. It's all types of technology in digital forensics are constantly evolving, and we have to adapt with it.
1: Brian Sharman is Deputy Director of the DC3 Forensics Lab, and Colin Lennon is Deputy Director of DC3's Cyber Training Academy. Thank you both so much for joining me today and giving us just a little insight into this world.
15: Thank you. It was great to be with you.
1: 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Coming up next, if bipartisan support were enough to pass legislation, Congress would be heading home with a much shorter to-do list. This is The Federal Drive with Terry Girton on Federal News Network.
19: On today's Federal Newscast, the Coast Guard has a housing problem that is particularly acute in remote areas and vacation destinations, but the Defense Department does not have enough information about which areas have the most significant housing availability and affordability challenges, according to the Government Accountability Office. In addition, the service has failed to utilize the findings of its housing satisfaction survey. The General Services Administration does not have a clear way to determine whether it's disposing of unused government property efficiently. Federal News Network's Drew Friedman explains.
2: A new report from the Government Accountability Office is recommending that GSA create a better system for measuring how quickly it gets rid of property and the return on investment from those efforts. That's especially important, GAO says, since government property disposal is likely to grow as GSA continues working to optimize the federal real estate portfolio. GSA says it's developing a plan to address the issue, but the agency has not yet provided details on the scope or the timeline of that plan. Drew Friedman, Federal News Network.
3: The Space Development Agency is getting closer to completing what the agency calls Tranche 1 of its planned constellation of small and inexpensive satellites. SDA Director G.P. Sandhu said during the Airspace and Cyber Conference last week that the agency wants to complete two more launches in the next 6 to 8 months and finish the Tranche 1 campaign by spring 2027. Find these stories and more at federalnewsnetwork.com. I'm Eric White.
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0: Welcome back to the Federal Drive with Terry Girton on Federal News Network. The House has adjourned until after the midterm election, but a growing number of issues with support from both parties remain unresolved. Why does Congress seem unable to finish work that many lawmakers and the public agree should get done? For an update from Capitol Hill, I'm joined now by Mitchell Miller, Capitol Hill correspondent for WTOP. Mitchell, so great to have you. Thanks for joining me.
1: Thanks for having me along.
0: Well, here's a word we don't use often when we talk about GAO, a bombshell report. But last week, GAO issued their analysis of the cost of paying federal employees not to work under DOGE's direction. And it really got a lot of attention up there on the Hill. Why did it land with such a big impact?
1: I think, you know, speaking of words that are not used that often, at least by me, when I saw the report, I thought it was jaw-dropping. I mean, the fact that this whole organization, DOGE, was set up to save money, of course. I think people kind of knew that this was going to cost a lot of money, but when the Government Accountability Office came out and said that more than $9.5 billion was paid on an administrative leave last year, and it was such an increase over past years, I think it just got everyone's attention here that you can't forget about this. And Democrats are pointing this out. They're saying, if you're going to try to save money, we're going to pour into this if we retake the House, at least. They want to investigate what actually happened there. And then if we dig into it a little bit deeper, of course, out of that $9.5 billion in administrative leave, $6.7 billion of it was paid administrative leave from that deferred resignation program, the infamous fork in the road email that Elon Musk had sent to all the federal workers. And so this is just something that people can't believe that it was that much, because if you compare it to past years, there were like 600 people that took paid leave for more than 3 months for several of the years leading up to this. And now we're talking about more than well over 100,000 people took this. And this was a deliberate decision, as you know, made by the administration, saying that over the long haul, it's going to save money. And that's what people at OMB are trying to push back a little bit, saying that this is actually a money saver in the long run. But certainly, whenever anybody hears the phrase people getting paid not to work, that certainly raises a lot of eyebrows.
0: Well, let's raise our eyebrows on that very last phrase, since the House departed a couple of days early last week for 7 weeks away from Washington. What did they get done and what's left?
1: Well, they didn't get a lot done, frankly, although House Speaker Mike Johnson says they did pass dozens of bills. Many of them were in the hopper for a long time. There were a few significant matters. One of them was the Ratepayer Protection Act. That was overwhelmingly passed, and that's the one that would encourage states to use federal standards to require data process center operators to pay for the extra use of electricity and changes to the grid. Essentially, it's designed to make sure that you utility customers don't get hit with higher costs and big bills related to what the data center operators are doing. So that was pretty significant, and that was a bipartisan piece of legislation. And then they also passed the War Powers Act. That was important because it had now 7 Republicans joining with Democrats to try to rein in the president on the war against Iran. And you can see what's happening with the midterms. 2 of those lawmakers who decided to join are in tough races in Iowa. Republicans Marionette Miller-Meeks and Zach Nunn, they changed their votes. 2 of the GOP incumbents among 7 that voted for this War Powers resolution. So again, you're starting to see these cracks in connection with the Republicans and the president.
0: One of the last actions that the House saw but left before taking action on was Representative Massey's proposal to impeach the Secretary of War, Pete Hegseth. And it sounds like that approach to impeaching cabinet secretaries might be getting some more traction.
1: Yeah, absolutely. That was really the reason why House Speaker Mike Johnson decided to leave a day early. By the way, more than 60 legislative days have been canceled this year by the Speaker.

0: That's quite a few of days that they could have been in session working. And he's been criticized not only by Democrats for that, but Republicans as well. But speaking of Democrats, they have basically said that if they retake the House, the oversight committees are going to do a lot of probing and looking into various cabinet secretaries. And on the Republican side, they say to voters, you don't want Democrats just willy-nilly investigating all these cabinet secretaries and people high up in government, that this is not the way to run the government. So that is a warning shot that the Democrats have sent out. Now, we'll have to see what happens with the resolution related to Pete Hegseth, but Thomas Massie, the Kentucky lawmaker, Republican lawmaker, who introduced the articles of impeachment against him, he was on the floor last week for quite a while, complaining a lot about the GOP and the fact that every time he seems to bring up something that makes them uncomfortable, the House seems to go on recess. And he pointed out that that happened also with his legislation linked to the Epstein files.
1: Mitchell Miller is the Capitol Hill correspondent for WTOP. Mitchell, let's catch up quickly with the Senate. They are in town this week, at least for this week, and they have some things they want to try to get done.
0: Right. The biggest thing they want to get done is permitting for energy projects. They've been working on this issue for a long time, trying to get to a final agreement for easing permitting approvals, essentially cutting red tape so projects can move forward more quickly. A lot of lawmakers on both sides of the aisle really want this to happen, but it's been grinding away as things do in the Senate. Some other things that are up before the Senate, the college sports reform bill, and people might be saying, well, with all these affordability issues and a variety of other things happening ahead of the midterms, why are they tackling this? But this is sort of the way the Senate has to work. The Senate Majority Leader John Thune promised to Texas Senator Ted Cruz months ago that if they got it to the point where they think that it's basically done, that he would try to get it on the floor. So that's why they're taking it up now. It's a huge bill with lots of changes in the payments to college athletes, how long they can stay at a school before moving on to another. And it's getting a lot of attention from members of both sides of the aisle. And it's also eating up a lot of time for senators. So we'll have to see what happens this week with that, if they can get it to the finish line. And then going back to the data center legislation, there was an interesting moment last week where Ohio Senator John Husted, who's in a tough election battle in his home state, he brought up the House-passed Ratepayer Protection Act, trying to get it passed by unanimous consent, but it was objected to by New Mexico's Martin Heinrich, who had his own proposal. That was in turn objected to as well. Of course, all the senators have to agree to it if it's going to pass. So another sign that data centers are on the political radar for a lot of these lawmakers as we approach the midterms.
1: Mitchell, I think data centers gives us a good example here, because we're going to have a few weeks maybe of quiet on the Hill to ponder why Congress can't get anything done, even when there's bipartisan support or large public support, like a lot of people concerned about data centers. Why can't they move even the easy stuff forward?
0: You know, I put a question to Virginia Senator Mark Warner in connection with that, because he has been somebody who's been sounding the alarm on artificial intelligence for years now. And part of the problem is he says everybody's got their own bills and they're moving in all kinds of different directions. And some people want a big, huge, comprehensive approach. Others want something a little more narrow. He said at the moment, if they really are going to get something done, he said he would love to have them tackle all the things that he has in a broad umbrella of AI issues. But he said right now, what they need to do is focus on something very simple and straightforward so they can get it to a vote. And in his case, he believes that's the safety safeguards in connection with AI, basically saying that these companies cannot just do what they're doing without any kind of oversight from the federal government. And he points to the example of the auto industry, when you had seatbelts going into cars, or when you have safety oversight over aviation. So part of the problem is that all these lawmakers are going in different directions. And even though they say that this is imminent and this is important, they have a real tough time finally agreeing to legislation that gets passed and put into law.
1: Mitchell Miller is the Capitol Hill correspondent for WTOP. Mitchell, thank you so much, as always.
0: You bet.
1: 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Up next, the top national headlines from ABC News and the Federal Newscast. I'm Terry Girton. 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

0: 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Please join me on Tuesday, September 29th at noon for my monthly series, The Federal Executive Forum. 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The panel includes government leaders from the Cybersecurity Infrastructure Security Agency, Health and Human Services, and the U.S. Immigration and Customs Enforcement. 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
8: From ABC News. I'm Brian Clark. As expected, three media organizations banned from the White House are now suing to regain access. CNN, MS Now, and Politico say President Trump's ban threatens press freedom and the public's right to independent journalism. ABC's Mary Bruce has more from the White House.
9: Lashing out at the press is a familiar tactic for the president. It comes as he faces historically low approval numbers. His war with Iran, now in its seventh month, is sending gas prices steadily climbing and diesel to an all-time high, and with the midterms rapidly approaching.
8: And those gas prices could move higher after weekend strikes targeting Saudi Arabia, as ABC's chief global affairs correspondent Martha Raddatz explains.
10: An alarming escalation of hostilities across the Middle East, which could mean escalating gas and diesel prices here at home. Iran-backed Houthi rebels in Yemen launching ballistic missiles and drones against Saudi Arabia, a key U.S. ally in the war against Iran. Black smoke seen billowing into the sky above Riyadh over the weekend. The Houthis targeting oil facilities and the first ever direct attack on the Saudi capital.
8: President Trump meets this week with China's Xi Jinping at the White House. On Sunday, Treasury Secretary Scott Bessent met with China's vice premier and proposed a notification system between the two countries for AI technology that could threaten security. There were protests in Austin, Texas. It's hours after a DoorDash driver was shot by ICE agents. That driver, born in Venezuela, now in ICE custody. And Austin Mayor Kirk Watson says he's angry.
11: I'm extremely unhappy. A person being shot on the streets of Austin by someone purporting to be law enforcement, particularly when it's ICE.
8: And a police officer was injured in a shooting at a synagogue in Belleville, Ontario, Canada, as Yom Kippur began. No word on a motive. You're listening to ABC News.
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8: Lindsay Clancy's ex-husband spoke publicly for the first time since his ex-wife's mistrial.
14: In the months that followed the death of his three children at the hands of his former wife, Patrick Clancy tells 60 Minutes he contemplated suicide.
15: I didn't think I would live to see my 35th birthday, and I was completely fine with it.
14: He says he forgives Lindsay, who was charged with three counts of murder, she says, while suffering from postpartum psychosis.
15: I believe that it was her mental illness that caused that.
14: Patrick Clancy has since remarried and says he'll tell his future children about their brothers and sister. Sherry Preston, ABC News.
8: There are new worries about measles as officials in Pennsylvania warned travelers of possible exposure at Philadelphia International Airport a week ago. ABC's Faith Abube has more on the outbreak in the Commonwealth.
16: The state's health authority reporting at least four measles-associated deaths and 767 cases. The state asking the CDC for emergency help, while the Trump administration and Governor Shapiro are locked in a growing dispute.
17: They've got a bad governor in Pennsylvania. People just don't know it. He's close to incompetent.
16: Governor Shapiro firing back on social media, writing, quote, "Incompetence is letting measles, a disease that was declared eliminated in 2000, reemerge."
8: It's a new museum in Salzburg, Austria. It's not devoted to native son Mozart, but to the sound of music. Elizabeth Von Trapp, a member of the Von Trapp family, was present for the opening. It's housed in a 17th century palace. I'm Brian Clark, ABC News.
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18: Now today's federal newscast, an IRS watchdog says the agency's cybersecurity program for fiscal 2026 was not effective, leaving taxpayer data vulnerable to bad actors. The Treasury Inspector General for Tax Administration released a report last week that found three of the program's function areas, identify, protect, and detect, were not up to an acceptable maturity level. Two House lawmakers want to give the Ability One program a makeover. Congressman Steny Hoyer and Pete Sessions' American Procurement Improvement Act would modernize the statutory framework governing Ability One. The legislation would expand eligibility and help more Americans with disabilities get hired, promoted, and grow in their careers. It also would speed up the timeline to add new products and services to the list maintained by the Ability One Commission. The bill would be the first major update to Ability One in nearly 50 years. The lawmakers say the bill is endorsed by a coalition of 50 organizations, unions, disability stakeholders, and advocacy groups. And federal health insurance enrollees will soon have a new option for their flex spending accounts. The FSA Feds program will be offering an FSA card beginning in 2027. Using the card option will let enrollees pay directly for eligible health care expenses. It will make for more convenient checkouts and easier account management, the program's website says. Find these stories and more at federalnewsnetwork.com. I'm Eric White.
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21: Welcome to The Federal Drive on Federal News Network. It's Monday, September 21st. I'm your host, Terry Gerton, and I'm glad you're here. Coming up on this hour of The Federal Drive, the Navy is taking a fresh look at how everyday life affects readiness. One test case starts in the dining hall. Plus, military investigators are encountering a growing number of cases involving drones. That means learning an entirely new set of forensic skills. Those stories and much more ahead during this hour of The Federal Drive. We begin with this. The Air Force and Space Force are asking Congress for thousands of new civilian positions, acknowledging they cut too deep to meet mission requirements in critical areas. The proposed jobs cover everything from base support and nuclear forces to intelligence, communications, and pilot training, at a time when tens of thousands of civilian employees have left the department. Federal News Network's Rachel Cohen joins me to explain what's behind the planned hiring. Rachel, thanks for being here.
0: Hello.
21: This sounds a bit like an oopsie by the Air Force and the Space Force. How many civilian jobs are they looking to add back?
0: It's about 4,300 FTEs, so full-time civilian positions across 30 or so specialties. Costs about $291 million for the pay to bring everybody back. What's notable about it is the budget documents essentially do acknowledge that these positions were cut too deeply during last year's workforce reductions. It says, you know, repeatedly, it says staffing levels were set below what the established requirements are as when they were going through and validating, you know, how many people they need permission per office. So now the two services are saying, hey, we need to restore these positions in areas that are still important.
21: When you say established positions or established requirements, what does that mean?
0: It means, you know, when you look at a mission, so say, you know, base security or something like that, you know, the requirement is we think that we need X number of people to be able to handle this, right? Any fewer would leave some things undone or, you know, uncovered. Too many, you know, means that you're potentially wasting money, having people, you know, standing around, which is usually not the case in the federal workforce. The biggest increase is in base support. It's more than 1,600 positions, but there are also hundreds of positions that they want to reinstate across, you know, logistics, communications, intel, property maintenance, support to STRATCOM. You know, it really touches a lot of corners of the force.
21: You mentioned base support really kind of as the biggest share of the proposed hiring. How do those civilian jobs connect to the military readiness mission?
0: A lot of the work that keeps a base running is done by civilians. So, you know, think about firefighting, cops, childcare, maintenance, logistics, you know, all of the things that you want to have continuity because service members and their families are constantly rotating in and out of different bases. So having civilians handle those functions lets service members focus on their military jobs that the civilians, you know, aren't doing. So flying the aircraft, et cetera.
21: Rachel, if the Air Force knew that these were the established requirements, are the levels of hiring for these positions different in this budget than they were last year? Or how did they get below them in the process of their reductions?
0: Well, you'll recall that, you know, Department of Government Efficiency workers were part of last year's budget process, right? So, you know, they had this mandate to come in and identify where they thought Air Force, Space Force, you know, everybody, where they could do with less. My understanding of how that process went is, you know, it was in many cases, you know, pretty kind of slapdash. You know, there are units that had thoughtful conversations about, you know, no, we actually really do need these people. But I think it's not so much as the requirement itself changed or not. I think it's, you know, you had this sort of anomaly in terms of a different organization coming in and saying, we don't actually think that you need, you know, 100 people here or 1,000 people here. So now, you know, after a year of seeing how that's played out, they're saying, okay, you know, let's rethink this. Let's bring some people back. You know, let's acknowledge what happened.
21: It sounds like they've decided that what they called requirements were really required. So they are bringing these folks back, but they're planning to cut some other positions. How did those two strategies fit together?
0: Yeah, the department says that the reductions are supposed to align staffing with actual mission requirements. So there's still an effort to move people and resources around. So, you know, it's a little unclear if the 115 positions that the budget says it will get rid of as part of, you know, workforce reforms. It's unclear if the additions, you know, if those billets will just kind of move over to different offices, or, you know, how it sort of dovetails. But, you know, there is still a little bit of an effort to say, you know, hey, we don't think that this ROTC unit needs, you know, one or two people, or, you know, what have you.
21: You've said a couple of times bringing those people back. Are they actually reaching back to the people who used to be in these positions, or are they doing a general replacement through rehiring?
0: I think it's a general replacement. You know, people can reapply. I've heard stories across the government of people who are contacted and said, you know, hey, can you come back? You know, we've decided that we want to keep your role. You know, do you still want it? And then people have to go through that decision of, you know, am I too badly burned to return? But my understanding is it's just going to be a broad call for people to come apply.
21: What does all of this mean that Air Force and Space Force civilians can expect then in the coming year?
0: So Air Force Secretary Troy Mink the other day said, you know, we still value our civilians. They're still a core piece of the force. You know, he wants people to know that AI is here and they should expect to see that in their workplace. They should expect that, you know, one-for-one hiring isn't necessarily going to be the case, because now they've got, you know, this little algorithm helper, right? And so, you know, they're still going to be looking at what are offices that AI is most helpful in. You know, are there roles, you know, he mentioned flight line maintainers, you know, AI can't do that, right? AI doesn't have hands. So, you know, what areas can AI support, and what areas do they need to shift actual human beings into if they're not using them as widely elsewhere?
21: Federal News Network's Rachel Cohen. Rachel, thanks for being here.
0: Thank you.
21: You can find her story at federalnewsnetwork.com. Up next, the Navy is taking a fresh look at how everyday life affects readiness, and one test case starts in the dining hall. This is The Federal Drive with Terry Girton on Federal News Network.
18: On today's Federal Newscast, the Coast Guard has a housing problem that is particularly acute in remote areas and vacation destinations, but the Defense Department does not have enough information about which areas have the most significant housing availability and affordability challenges, according to the Government Accountability Office. In addition, the service has failed to utilize the findings of its housing satisfaction survey. Some Postal Service employees are using manipulative tactics to change customer service survey results. A report from the Postal Service Office of Inspector General found that though the Postal Service effectively addressed one scheme of survey manipulation, two others persisted. The OIG found that some employees created fake issues in the Postal Service customer service system so that when a customer satisfaction survey was then sent to their personal email, they could fill out the survey with positive results. The other effort saw employees improperly enter normal interactions, such as daily mail delivery, in the system to generate surveys and inflate scores. The Postal Service disagreed with all six of the OIG's recommendations. The Space Development Agency is getting closer to completing what the agency calls Tranche 1 of its planned constellation of small and inexpensive satellites. SDA Director G.P. Sandhu said during the Airspace and Cyber Conference last week that the agency wants to complete two more launches in the next 6 to 8 months and finish the Tranche 1 campaign by spring 2027. Find these stories and more at federalnewsnetwork.com. I'm Eric White.
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21: Welcome back to the Federal Drive with Terry Girton on Federal News Network. Many of today's sailors are between 18 and 24 years old. And Navy leaders are rethinking whether traditional shoreside dining facilities still meet their expectations. A pilot program in Gulfport is built around more choice, fresher food, and a greater focus on nutrition. Here with the details is Captain Tate Metlin, Installation Commanding Officer of the Naval Construction Battalion Center at Gulfport. Captain Metlin, thank you so much for joining me today. It's really great to have you on the show.
25: Thank you. Good to be here.
21: When military leaders are thinking about quality of life, oftentimes they talk about pay and salaries, or they talk about housing. You're talking about dining experience. Why put the attention there?
25: Well, I think there's two things. One, a well-fed, happy sailor is a more resilient and operationally ready sailor. Also, in line with the Secretary of War's references about military members being elite athletes and the CNO's emphasis on warrior toughness, nutrition and being well-fed feeds into all of that. That is the baseline.
21: What convinced you that the traditional dining facility model really was no longer the best fit for the sailors you serve? I've eaten in a lot of military dining facilities. I know that experience, but why change it now?
25: So Gulfport was chosen as a pilot location. Part of that was due to the layout of the galley. Part of that was due to the service members that we have here, both in their training cycle and the number that we have is a relatively small base. But I think the reason why this pilot was put into place was the old galley format was a single line with limited choices. And the portions, especially protein, were limited. This is moving us to a campus-style dining facility where there's multiple choices. We have seven different stations that sailors can choose from, and they can get as many unlimited protein options as they would like. And so not only is there more quality and variety, but also they can choose a variety of healthy foods that supports what they're doing here. And what I want to emphasize is the majority of the sailors that we're feeding at the galley are 18 to 22 year olds coming straight out of boot camp, and they're going to training. They're physically active, and this campus-style dining experience supports that.
21: Okay, I've had kids who've gone through campus and have eaten in campus-style dining facilities. Sometimes it means they eat burgers three times a day. So walk us through how those stations are going to help soldiers and sailors, I guess sailors here, really make healthy nutritional choices.
25: Sure. So we, again, at each station, there's a different offering. And occasionally we do have hamburgers. Occasionally we do have wings. But in general, the food options that we offer are lean proteins, vegetables, rice, potatoes, the kind of the building blocks of a healthy diet. We also have vegan options if they would like that. We have a salad bar. We have protein bars that they can take with them so they can have a snack to get them through to the next meal. And it really is focused on treating them like athletes. So occasionally there are less healthy options, but those are identified. So if you go through the serving lines, every dish is marked green, yellow, or red, depending on where it falls in the health spectrum. And so part of it is making the healthy foods available. Part of it is an education.
21: We're talking about giving sailors more choice on the front side of the dining experience. Talk to me about what's happening in the kitchen.
25: Sure. One thing that's unique about this pilot, as opposed to all the other pilots are being run across the different services, is instead of it being a contracted effort or being given pre-charged cards to be able to go to different venues that are contracted out, this is all being done in-house by Navy active duty culinary specialists. And what's particularly amazing is it is being done with the same staff that we had prior to this pilot starting. And so they have absolutely worked miracles bringing this to fruition. And we can't thank them enough. It's been very impressive.
21: Captain Tate Metlin is the installation commanding officer of the Naval Construction Battalion Center at Gulfport. So, Captain Metlin, as you are approaching this pilot project, did you engage sailors to get their feedback on what they would most like to have and how what they eat affects their morale and readiness?
25: Well, this pilot was in place before I got here, but what we do is a continuous feedback program. So we have QR codes at every table where they can provide immediate feedback, and we get a lot of comments every day. I would say about 90% positive, thanking us, and about 10% constructive. And then we monthly have a meeting where the different tenants can send representatives, where we discuss the, it's a board that discuss the menu going forward and the previous menu and how it was received. So we're constantly looking for feedback.
21: And as you process that feedback, has any of it challenged your assumptions on what sailors really want to have or what matters most to them?
25: Well, I think going back to what I was talking about at the beginning of this, I think it's easy to lose sight that we're feeding 18 to 22-year-olds that are very physically active. And so, frankly, the volume of food and the ability to choose what they're eating has been a big hit. Yes, they like the burgers and the wings, but they've also appreciated we make chicken breast dishes. That's been appreciated. We do smoothies to get all the micronutrients that are made out of different fruits and vegetables. That's been a big hit. The ability to take the various bars to go, that has been a big hit. And so we're still iterating, but in general, the feedback has been almost wholly positive. And then we also track how much waste there is for specific dishes. So there are specific dishes that we're phasing out, but overall, it's been overwhelmingly positive response.
21: So we talked about this as a pilot. So presumably there's an evaluation process to determine whether or not this pilot will be successful. How will you know?
25: So we're working on different metrics for that. A lot of that is the feedback from the QR codes. It's also the increase of customers when they don't have to go to galley. So one metric is nights and weekends. Another is paying customers. So for the most junior members, they have their money taken out for this food taken out of their paycheck automatically. But for more senior people, that doesn't happen. So they have to pay when they go to the galley. And our paying customer base has increased 400%. Our increase of those meals outside of when they have to go to the galley has also increased. And so I think that's the number one metric, is people choosing to go to galley when they have other options.
21: And is this really focused on just a dining facility experience, or is it part of a broader wellness approach to training and military life, where you might also be tracking weight standards or physical fitness or other aspects, so that the food and nutrition is part of a bigger piece?
25: Right. So there's different silos, but Department of War and the Navy is getting after exactly what you said overall. And as I mentioned earlier, the program with the dietitians, the structured workouts, working on sleep and mental health, all of that is separate from this pilot, but being rolled out here in the next year or so.
21: And I'm sure that you've had the opportunity to go through the new facility yourself. What's your favorite part of it?
25: Well, my favorite part is also the choice. You can go through and you can take a little bit of this, a little bit of that. And again, one of the metrics we're tracking is how much waste people are scraping into the garbage can after they get done eating. And there is very, very little, much less than the single line where you got what you got.
21: Well, that's a great indicator. Captain Tate Metlin is the Installation Commanding Officer at the Naval Construction Battalion Center, Gulfport. Thanks so much for joining me today.
25: Thank you.
21: We'll post this interview at federalnewsnetwork.com/Federal Drive. 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Still to come, if bipartisan support were enough to pass legislation, Congress would be heading home with a much shorter to-do list. But first, military investigators are encountering a growing number of cases involving drones. That means learning an entirely new set of forensic skills. 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
18: Today's Federal Newscast, an IRS watchdog says the agency's cybersecurity program for fiscal 2026 was not effective, leaving taxpayer data vulnerable to bad actors. The Treasury Inspector General for Tax Administration released a report last week that found three of the program's function areas, identify, protect, and detect, were not up to an acceptable maturity level. The Treasury Department's appeal of an arbitrator's telework ruling falls short. Federal News Network's Jason Miller tells us more.
4: The Federal Labor Relations Authority found the Treasury Department's arguments were moot in appealing a third-party arbitrator's ruling around telework and return-to-office requirements. Treasury appealed the findings after the arbitrator concluded the agency violated the collective bargaining agreement with Bureau of Printing and Engraving employees represented by NTEU. FLRA denied or dismissed all of Treasury's arguments, saying the agency failed to make its case. Typically, after the FLRA rules, the arbiter's decision becomes final. Jason Miller, Federal News Network.
18: And federal health insurance enrollees will soon have a new option for their flex spending accounts. The FSA Feds program will be offering an FSA card beginning in 2027. Using the card option will let enrollees pay directly for eligible health care expenses. It will make for more convenient checkouts and easier account management, the program's website says. Find these stories and more at federalnewsnetwork.com. I'm Eric White.
19: Wisdom served daily. 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
21: Welcome back to the Federal Drive with Terry Girton on Federal News Network. Drones are showing up in everything from military operations to criminal investigations. As that technology spreads, investigators need new tools and training to recover and analyze digital evidence. Joining me now are Brian Sharman and Colin Lennon. Brian is Deputy Director of the Department of Defense Cybercrime Forensics Lab, and Colin is Deputy Director of the DC3 Cyber Training Academy. Brian and Colin, thank you both so much for joining me. It's really great to have you on the show.
13: We're happy to be here with you today.
21: Brian, let me ask the first question to you. We talk a lot about drones, and they're being used in lots of different ways these days, from surveillance and cargo delivery to military operations, and now in some cases, criminal activity. Why has the criminal investigation community become so interested in drones?
13: It's a great question. Thank you for asking. Because drones have become both a tool and a potential source of evidence. They're inexpensive, widely available, and increasingly capable. It can be used for completely legitimate purposes, but they can also support surveillance, smuggling, reconnaissance, and other criminal activity. From an investigative standpoint, what makes them particularly interesting is that a drone often creates a digital record of what it did, where it flew, when it flew, and potentially what it saw. So investigators increasingly have to understand drones the same way they've had to understand phones and computers and other digital media.
21: And so when we talk about drone forensics, what exactly does that mean? What are you digging into and what are you finding?
13: Well, if you think about a drone, it's almost like a flying computer. A lot of the components are similar and the same, and you might find a SD card that has flight data on it. You might have a internal memory storage device that has pictures or videos or flight logs or records. So it just depends on the type of drone, but each of them contain clues and evidence that can help investigators piece together what happened when some type of criminal activity has occurred.
21: And that requires you to recover the drone on site somewhere, right?
13: That does. That's the first piece. And this is where investigators rate investigation 101, recovering evidence. So while we're talking about a drone that might be something special or different, for our investigators, right? Hey, this is a very textbook elementary type investigative work where, hey, there's a type of device, a drone, parts of a drone, if it's crashed, maybe a controller or a phone or an iPad or something like that. But collecting those evidence items and then sharing them with the lab where we can process and do digital forensics is what we need the investigators to do.
21: So Colin, let me go to you because Brian's just described Investigation 101. That's not anything new, but now DC3 and NCIS are conducting specialized training. So that kind of suggests that the traditional investigative skills aren't quite enough anymore. What new knowledge are you finding that investigators need when drones are involved?
8: Thank you for the question and thanks for having me. So as Brian mentioned, a lot of the investigative techniques really haven't changed or need to change for drones. It's really platforms of the drone themselves that we are focusing on with our training. So we have a 5-day course, and in that 5-day course, we provide an overview of many of the different drones that exist today because it's expensive to buy a drone, for example, so a lot of the folks that are using these in criminal incidents are making their own, basically piecemealing drones from purchases from Amazon and things like that. They kind of buy pieces and they put them together to use the drone in a criminal activity. And so what we do in our training is kind of expose students to the different kind of drones that are out there. We provide them the ability to fly a drone within a classroom so they see what the experience is like so they can capture some data. And then we back to the classroom and take that data and have them investigate what they would normally look for in a drone.
21: Brian Sharman is the deputy director of the DC3 Forensics Lab, and Colin Lennon is the deputy director of DC3's Cyber Training Academy. Brian, let me come back to you. When a drone is connected to an incident, what's the most important question investigators really want to answer? Is it who was operating it, or where did it come from, or what did it see, or all of the above?
13: Thank you for the question. They're all important because they answer different parts of the investigation. Where it flew can establish a connection to a location or event. What it did can tell us about the activity itself. Was it something innocent or was it, hey, some kind of criminal activity that it was helping to facilitate? But ultimately, investigators often want to understand attribution. Who was responsible for operating the drone or directing the activities? The strongest investigations come from correlating the digital evidence from the drone with other evidence items rather than relying on any single data point. But if you force me to pick one, I would tell you ultimately attribution, who was responsible for operating the drone, is often the question investigators are coming to us in the lab and asking us to answer for them.
21: It seems like it might be really tough to figure that out if what you're finding is bits and pieces of a crash drone at a crime site.
13: It is absolutely very challenging, and in particular, where this ties in with the training, is trying to teach investigators about the different types of drones and what's important. For example, a lot of the drones don't contain flight records on them. The flight records are actually on a mobile device or a phone or something like that, and so it is so pivotal when investigators are out on scene, they know, hey, I don't just need to grab the aircraft, I also need to get the mobile device or whatever is using to operate the drone. So when they send it here to the lab, we can do a full forensic workup and try and get very clear answers for our investigators.
21: Colin, let me come back to you. As you're designing curriculum here, drones are changing so quickly. The technology that's embedded in them is rapidly advancing. Plus, you mentioned that people are building their own. So how do you keep current in the curriculum in a field that is moving so fast?
8: So luckily, the curriculum doesn't change as much as drones that are being produced. So they like to say every 3 to 6 months, software, AI models, electronic warfare, countermeasures, payloads, sensors, tactics change substantially. Within 6 to 8 months, you can see major changes in autonomous navigation, GPS denied operation, computer vision, communications, first-person view systems, counter UAS technology, and manufacturing. So the curriculum doesn't really change because it's more of the technology of the drones, but the investigative processes and software tends to remain the same.
21: And so, Brian, as you're thinking ahead and watching all of the changes here and thinking about it from a forensics perspective, what do you think investigators that Colin's team are training need to start preparing for now that may actually be a challenge 3 or 4 years down the road?
13: We think about this a lot in the lab. Mm-hmm. I think the biggest challenge will be increasing autonomy and complexity in the drones themselves. We're already moving towards systems that can operate with less direct human control, using artificial intelligence, communicate with other systems, and store information across the aircraft, mobile devices, and cloud services. It's getting very sophisticated. Investigators will also encounter larger numbers of different platforms and attempts to conceal or manipulate digital evidence, maybe even using encryption. So we need to develop the technical expertise, tools, and partnerships now rather than waiting for those technologies to become commonplace. We say a lot here in the lab that in digital forensics, you don't get to learn the technology once and declare victory. It's all types of technology in digital forensics are constantly evolving, and we have to adapt with it.
21: Brian Sharman is Deputy Director of the DC3 Forensics Lab, and Colin Lennon is Deputy Director of DC3's Cyber Training Academy. Thank you both so much for joining me today and giving us just a little insight into this world.
13: Thank you. It was great to be with you.
21: We'll post this interview at federalnewsnetwork.com/Federal Drive. 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Coming up next, if bipartisan support were enough to pass legislation, Congress would be heading home with a much shorter to-do list. This is The Federal Drive with Terry Girton on Federal News Network.
18: On today's Federal Newscast, the Coast Guard has a housing problem that is particularly acute in remote areas and vacation destinations, but the Defense Department does not have enough information about which areas have the most significant housing availability and affordability challenges, according to the Government Accountability Office. In addition, the service has failed to utilize the findings of its housing satisfaction survey. The General Services Administration does not have a clear way to determine whether it's disposing of unused government property efficiently. Federal News Network's Drew Friedman explains.
0: A new report from the Government Accountability Office is recommending that GSA create a better system for measuring how quickly it gets rid of property and the return on investment from those efforts. That's especially important, GAO says, since government property disposal is likely to grow as GSA continues working to optimize the federal real estate portfolio. GSA says it's developing a plan to address the issue, but the agency has not yet provided details on the scope or the timeline of that plan. Drew Friedman, Federal News Network.
18: The Space Development Agency is getting closer to completing what the agency calls Tranche 1 of its planned constellation of small and inexpensive satellites. SDA Director G.P. Sandhu said during the Airspace and Cyber Conference last week that the agency wants to complete 2 more launches in the next 6 to 8 months and finish the Tranche 1 campaign by spring 2027. Find these stories and more at federalnewsnetwork.com. I'm Eric White.
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15: When we need help, we turn to government.

0: Remain unresolved. Why does Congress seem unable to finish work that many lawmakers and the public agree should get done? For an update from Capitol Hill, I'm joined now by Mitchell Miller, Capitol Hill correspondent for WTOP. Mitchell, so great to have you. Thanks for joining me.
1: Thanks for having me along.
0: Well, here's a word we don't use often when we talk about GAO, a bombshell report. But last week, GAO issued their analysis of the cost of paying federal employees not to work under DOGE's direction. And it really got a lot of attention up there on the Hill. Why did it land with such a big impact?
1: I think, you know, speaking of words that are not used that often, at least by me, when I saw the report, I thought it was jaw-dropping. I mean, the fact that this whole organization, DOGE, was set up to save money, of course. I think people kind of knew that this was going to cost a lot of money, but when the Government Accountability Office came out and said that more than $9.5 billion was paid on an administrative leave last year, and it was such an increase over past years, I think it just got everyone's attention here that you can't forget about this. And Democrats are pointing this out. They're saying, if you're going to try to save money, we're going to pour into this if we retake the House, at least. They want to investigate what actually happened there. And then if we dig into it a little bit deeper, of course, out of that $9.5 billion in administrative leave, $6.7 billion of it was paid administrative leave from that deferred resignation program, the infamous fork in the road email that Elon Musk had sent to all the federal workers. And so this is just something that people can't believe that it was that much, because if you compare it to past years, there were like 600 people that took paid leave for more than 3 months for several of the years leading up to this. And now we're talking about more than well over 100,000 people took this. And this was a deliberate decision, as you know, made by the administration, saying that over the long haul, it's going to save money. And that's what people at OMB are trying to push back a little bit, saying that this is actually a money saver in the long run. But certainly, whenever anybody hears the phrase people getting paid not to work, that certainly raises a lot of eyebrows.
0: Well, let's raise our eyebrows on that very last phrase. Since the House departed a couple of days early last week for 7 weeks away from Washington, what did they get done and what's left?
1: Well, they didn't get a lot done, frankly, although House Speaker Mike Johnson says they did pass dozens of bills. Many of them were in the hopper for a long time. There were a few significant matters. One of them was the Ratepayer Protection Act. That was overwhelmingly passed, and that's the one that would encourage states to use federal standards to require data process center operators to pay for the extra use of electricity and changes to the grid. Essentially, it's designed to make sure that utility customers don't get hit with higher costs and big bills related to what the data center operators are doing. So that was pretty significant, and that was a bipartisan piece of legislation. And then they also passed the War Powers Act. That was important because it had now 7 Republicans joining with Democrats to try to rein in the president on the war against Iran. And you can see what's happening with the midterms. 2 of those lawmakers who decided to join are in tough races in Iowa. Republicans Marionette Miller-Meeks and Zach Nunn, they changed their votes. 2 of the GOP incumbents among 7 that voted for this War Powers resolution. So again, you're starting to see these cracks in connection with the Republicans and the president.
0: One of the last actions that the House saw but left before taking action on was Representative Massey's proposal to impeach the Secretary of War, Pete Hegseth. And it sounds like that approach to impeaching cabinet secretaries might be getting some more traction.
1: Yeah, absolutely. That was really the reason why House Speaker Mike Johnson decided to leave a day early. By the way, more than 60 legislative days have been canceled this year by the Speaker. That's quite a few of days that they could have been in session working, and he's been criticized not only by Democrats for that, but Republicans as well. But speaking of Democrats, they have basically said that if they retake the House, the oversight committees are going to do a lot of probing and looking into various cabinet secretaries. And on the Republican side, they say to voters, you don't want Democrats just willy-nilly investigating all these cabinet secretaries and people

0: high up in government that this is not the way to run the government. So that is a warning shot that the Democrats have sent out. Now, we'll have to see what happens with the resolution related to Pete Hegseth, but Thomas Massie, the Kentucky lawmaker, Republican lawmaker who introduced the articles of impeachment against him, he was on the floor last week for quite a while complaining a lot about the GOP and the fact that every time he seems to bring up something that makes them uncomfortable, the House seems to go on recess. And he pointed out that that happened also with his legislation linked to the Epstein files.
1: Mitchell Miller is the Capitol Hill correspondent for WTOP. Mitchell, let's catch up quickly with the Senate. They are in town this week, at least for this week, and they have some things they want to try to get done.
0: Right. The biggest thing they want to get done is permitting for energy projects. They've been working on this issue for a long time, trying to get to a final agreement for easing permitting approvals, essentially cutting red tape so projects can move forward more quickly. A lot of lawmakers on both sides of the aisle really want this to happen, but it's been grinding away as things do in the Senate. Some other things that are up before the Senate, the college sports reform bill, and people might be saying, well, with all these affordable issues and a variety of other things happening ahead of the midterms, why are they tackling this? But this is sort of the way the Senate has to work. The Senate Majority Leader John Thune promised to Texas Senator Ted Cruz months ago that if they got it to the point where they think that it's basically done, that he would try to get it on the floor. So that's why they're taking it up now. It's a huge bill with lots of changes in the payments to college athletes, how long they can stay at a school before moving on to another. And it's getting a lot of attention from members of both sides of the aisle. And it's also eating up a lot of time for senators. So we'll have to see what happens this week with that, if they can get it to the finish line. And then going back to the data center legislation, there was an interesting moment last week where Ohio Senator John Husted, who's in a tough election battle in his home state, he brought up the House-passed Ratepayer Protection Act, trying to get it passed by unanimous consent, but it was objected to by New Mexico's Martin Heinrich, who had his own proposal. That was in turn objected to as well. Of course, all the senators have to agree to it if it's going to pass. So another sign that data centers are on the political radar for a lot of these lawmakers as we approach the midterms.
1: Mitchell, I think data centers gives us a good example here, because we're going to have a few weeks maybe of quiet on the Hill to ponder why Congress can't get anything done, even when there's bipartisan support or large public support, like a lot of people concerned about data centers. Why can't they move even the easy stuff forward?
0: You know, I put a question to Virginia Senator Mark Warner in connection with that, because he has been somebody who's been sounding the alarm on artificial intelligence for years now. And part of the problem is he says everybody's got their own bills and they're moving in all kinds of different directions. And some people want a big, huge, comprehensive approach. Others want something a little more narrow. He said at the moment, if they really are going to get something done, he said he would love to have them tackle all the things that he has in a broad umbrella of AI issues. But he said right now, what they need to do is focus on something very simple and straightforward so they can get it to a vote. And in his case, he believes that's the safety safeguards in connection with AI, basically saying that these companies cannot just do what they're doing without any kind of oversight from the federal government. And he points to the example of the auto industry when you had seatbelts going into cars, or when you have safety oversight over aviation. So part of the problem is that all these lawmakers are going in different directions. And even though they say that this is imminent and this is important, they have a real tough time finally agreeing to legislation that gets passed and put into law.
1: Mitchell Miller is the Capitol Hill correspondent for WTOP. Mitchell, thank you so much as always.
0: You bet.
1: 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Up next, the top national headlines from ABC News and the Federal Newscast. I'm Terry Girton. 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
8: From ABC News, I'm Brian Clark. There will be no coverage of President Trump today from the rotating television pool of networks that cover his movements. It's after the president banned CNN, MS Now, and Politico from accessing the White House, citing their negative coverage. Those three entities have now taken legal action, says ABC's Mary Bruce.
9: Those three organizations now suing, saying in a statement left unchallenged, this threatens press freedom and the public's right to independent journalism, free from government interference.
8: President today travels to New York ahead of his address to the United Nations General Assembly Tuesday. The Middle East looms over the meeting. It's after the New York Times reported Saudi Arabia's leader asked President Trump to order U.S. strikes on Houthi rebels in Yemen.
10: According to the Times, Trump told his advisors to prepare for military action against the group, but then the president reportedly reversed course. Citing a senior administration official, the report says most of Trump's closest advisors were skeptical about potential strikes, given the strains facing the U.S. military in the war in Iran.
8: That's ABC's Martha Raddatz and high fuel costs. The national average at $4.43 a gallon, according to Gas Buddy, could have a big impact on the midterm elections. Today's Yom Kippur, the holiest day of the year in the Jewish faith, but in Ontario, a police officer was injured in a synagogue shooting, says ABC's Matt Rivers.
11: It happened in the city of Belleville, about 110 miles northeast of Toronto, when police say a police officer on patrol, quote, encountered someone outside of the Sons of Jacob synagogue. Now, details are still scarce at this point, but during that exchange, both the police officer and the suspect were shot, both injured and taken to nearby hospitals. No one, thankfully, inside that synagogue.
8: A DoorDash driver in Austin, Texas, was shot and wounded by ICE agents Sunday. That person now in federal custody. Local officials want an independent probe. You're listening to ABC News.
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14: Mortgage rates are higher, but there could be some bright spots for home buyers.
15: Experts are warning the days of low interest rates may be over. Mortgage rates that were in the 3% range 10 to 15 years ago are now closer to 7%. While home buyers are being hit with those higher rates, they may be getting a little relief from sellers. Redfin data now says the percentage of sellers willing to offer concessions to make a sale rose to 45% last month. That's the highest since 2020.
14: That's ABC's Sherry Preston. At least 9 suspects have been arrested in a complex investigation into a scam targeting elders. ABC's Jim Ryan has more on one aspect.
16: It starts with a caller from overseas posing as a federal agent, telling potential victims that their bank accounts have been hacked and instructing them to convert their funds into gold and hand it off to a courier.
17: The scammer isn't just after your purse or your car. They're after everything.
16: Stephen Sills is a police detective in Friendswood outside Houston. Despite being told to keep quiet, one victim talked to a social worker.
17: And the social worker convinced our victim to come report it to the police.
16: Police provided fake gold coins to that would-be victim. 3 people were arrested. Jim Ryan, ABC News.
14: Presley Gerber, the 27-year-old son of supermodel Cindy Crawford, died Sunday in California. He had been open about his struggles with addiction. The L.A. County medical examiner says that he died at a rehab facility. No cause has been announced. I'm Brian Clark, ABC News.
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18: Today's federal newscast, an IRS watchdog says the agency's cybersecurity program for fiscal 2026 was not effective, leaving taxpayer data vulnerable to bad actors. The Treasury Inspector General for Tax Administration released a report last week that found 3 of the program's function areas, identify, protect, and detect, were not up to an acceptable maturity level. 2 House lawmakers want to give the Ability One program a makeover. Congressman Steny Hoyer and Pete Sessions' American Procurement Improvement Act would modernize the statutory framework governing Ability One. The legislation would expand eligibility and help more Americans with disabilities get hired, promoted, and grow in their careers. It also would speed up the timeline to add new products and services to the list maintained by the Ability One Commission. The bill would be the first major update to Ability One in nearly 50 years. The lawmakers say the bill is endorsed by a coalition of 50 organizations, unions, disability stakeholders, and advocacy groups. And federal health insurance enrollees will soon have a new option for their flex spending accounts. The FSA Feds program will be offering an FSA card beginning in 2027. Using the card option will let enrollees pay directly for eligible health care expenses. It will make for more convenient checkouts and easier account management, the program's website says. Find these stories and more at federalnewsnetwork.com. I'm Eric White.
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1: Welcome to the Federal Drive on Federal News Network. It's Monday, September 21st. I'm your host, Terry Gerton, and I'm glad you're here. Coming up on this hour of the Federal Drive, the Navy is taking a fresh look at how everyday life affects readiness, and one test case starts in the dining hall. Plus, military investigators are encountering a growing number of cases involving drones, and that means learning an entirely new set of forensic skills. Those stories and much more ahead during this hour of the Federal Drive. We begin with this. The Small Business Administration got an earful on Thursday over proposed changes to the small business size standards. The comments ranged from supportive of some or all of the draft changes to downright concerns about the future of small businesses. For more on the town hall and other reactions to SBA's proposed changes, Federal News Network's executive editor, Jason Miller, joins me now. Jason, great to have you.
0: Thanks, Terry.
1: This sounds like it was a fun party on Thursday. What were some of the comments SBA heard at its virtual town hall?
0: I'm not sure fun would be what people just would describe it as, but definitely it was very interesting. There was a 2-hour virtual town hall where each person who ahead of time said, hey, I want to raise their hand, said I want to submit comments. They got about a minute to offer direct feedback to SBA. Now, Tara, we know a minute's not a lot of time to talk, but it gave folks really enough time to really give those initial opinions. And many said they will or have submitted formal comments through the normal proposed process. SBA got about 200 people who applied to give feedback. Not all of them showed up. But while there's no way to capture really everyone's comments, generally speaking, there was a lot of concerns about the changes. Several small business owners offered similar feedback as Alexandra Raffari, the CEO of IQ Leverage, a woman-owned small business federal contractor.
21: I want to speak specifically about NAICS 541611, which is administrative management and general management consulting. The current size standard is 24.5 million in average annual receipts, and the proposed increase would take it about 1,100% above that to 295 million. We're concerned that that increase this large would allow much bigger firms to qualify as small and to compete for the same small business set aside and WOSB set aside opportunities. Firms operating at that scale would generally have greater staffing capacity, financial resources, and business development resources. And that would generally create a substantial competitive imbalance for emerging and smaller businesses such as mine for the same set aside pool.
0: Now, several commenters supported the need to change the size standards, right? They haven't been updated and really haven't been looked at in years, but believe SBA may be going too far. Here's John Paul, who works for New Directions Technologies, a veteran-owned service-disabled small business.
22: Our primary concern is the speed and magnitude with which these changes are being put in place. So our recommendation is that we use a phased implementation of increases in the size standards using kind of like an agile implementation where you roll a small change out, test a little, measure the industry to see how the small businesses are doing and how the large businesses are providing the support needed. So our recommendation is a phased transition. Like, for example, the NAICS code 336411, we request that you keep the exception one, but make the changes periodically in an incremental way. Like, for example, year one, you could take the employee count to 2,000, and then year two, make that 2,400, and year three, 2,800. And for example, the 541330, instead of changing the value significantly higher, maybe in year one, make it 75 million, year two, 100 million. And so it allows us small businesses to grow along with the values and meet up to the competition of the large businesses.
0: Now, Terry, at the same time, there was plenty of support for these changes as is. Stephen Pitchney is the CEO of Ignite IT, a federal IT and AI contractor.
23: Without that increased limit, companies graduate and they're just still way too far to compete effectively in the unrestricted market. These increased size standards benefit the defense industrial base and the American taxpayer by providing innovation and efficiencies. And that's something I haven't heard anyone mention before. Also, as a solution to current small businesses, I support reasonable subcontracting commitments. That would ensure that businesses under $34 million limit continued benefiting as they grow.
1: Jason, these examples seem to be representative of every possible take you could have on the rules. What are the trends in the responses submitted to OIRA?
0: Interestingly enough, there's about 66,000 comments that OIRA lists has already been submitted. But Sam Lee, who is a former SBA official, now runs Sam Lee Law, he actually went deeper on the analysis of the comments and found that there were only about 875 individual comments, and about 8 to 1, about about 85% oppose the changes. Now, some of it, he says, 59% oppose it entirely. 27% oppose the changes but support some sort of update to small business size standards, which is common, what we kind of commonly heard at the town hall. The other thing he kind of looked at was the fact that back in 2020, the agency received about 1,100 comments the last time they made major changes. So this is still on par to what we saw five, six, seven years ago.
1: And you're hearing some concerns from lawmakers on Capitol Hill as well.
0: Absolutely. This is starting to some growing concerns from lawmakers, particularly House Democrats. Congresswoman Nidia Velasquez, the ranking member of the Small Business Committee, is actually trying to drum up some support to stop SBA from moving forward with the proposed changes or at least extend the comment period. She is actually circulating a Dear Colleague letter to get more people signed on. I have a copy of that letter. And basically she says, listen, if this is not withdrawn, SBA's timelines and actions surrounding the new methodology in this proposed rule will result in final size standards that do not reflect the impact or the input of small businesses. In fact, Terry, one of her staff members, Kate Benetti, was at the town hall, and this is what she had to say about the SBA's proposal.
2: Over the past month, the committee has heard such a significant outpouring from the small business community about this rulemaking, the process, and the result. SBA's decision to open the small business authorities and programs to companies that most of us would not recognize as small will have significant and severe consequences that we do not believe have been considered. The SBA's decision to allow for an only 30-day comment period and to do so on both the methodology and the size standards themselves at the same time will have terrible consequences and make small business participation in this process irrelevant and unfair. If SBA wanted to have a fair, transparent, and open process, they would provide an opportunity for small businesses to comment on the methodology that led to these size standards prior to putting out the size standards themselves. While Ryan had mentioned that the folks should be specific and make their own recommendations, the methodology that led to this is what has produced those size standards, and therefore the process is not fair.
0: Now, Terry, remember, comments for that proposal are due today. There has been some calls to extend the comment period, but I don't think they've been heeded by SBA. So small firms, others, if you're interested, you got to get your comments in before the end of today, Monday.
1: That's Federal News Network's executive editor, Jason Miller. Jason, thanks for this timely reminder.
0: Always a pleasure, Terry.
1: 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Up next, the Navy is taking a fresh look at how everyday life affects readiness, and one test case starts in the dining hall. This is The Federal Drive with Terry Girton on Federal News Network.
3: On today's Federal Newscast, the Coast Guard has a housing problem that is particularly acute in remote areas and vacation destinations, but the Defense Department does not have enough information about which areas have the most significant housing availability and affordability challenges, according to the Government Accountability Office. In addition, the service has failed to utilize the findings of its housing satisfaction survey. Some Postal Service employees are using manipulative tactics to change customer service survey results. A report from the Postal Service Office of Inspector General found that though the Postal Service effectively addressed one scheme of survey manipulation, two others persisted. The OIG found that some employees created fake issues in the Postal Service customer service system so that when a customer satisfaction survey was then sent to their personal email, they could fill out the survey with positive results. The other effort saw employees improperly enter normal interactions such as daily mail delivery in the system to generate surveys and inflate scores. The Postal Service disagreed with all six of the OIG's recommendations. The Space Development Agency is getting closer to completing what the agency calls Tranche 1 of its planned constellation of small and inexpensive satellites. SDA Director G.P. Sandhu said during the Airspace and Cyber Conference last week that the agency wants to complete two more launches in the next 6 to 8 months and finish the Tranche 1 campaign by spring 2027. Find these stories and more at federalnewsnetwork.com. I'm Eric White.
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1: Welcome back to the Federal Drive with Terry Girton on Federal News Network. Many of today's sailors are between 18 and 24 years old, and Navy leaders are rethinking whether traditional shoreside dining facilities still meet their expectations. A pilot program in Gulfport is built around more choice, fresher food, and a greater focus on nutrition. Here with the details is Captain Tate Metlin, Installation Commanding Officer of the Naval Construction Battalion Center at Gulfport. Captain Metlin, thank you so much for joining me today. It's really great to have you on the show.
32: Thank you. Good to be here.
1: When military leaders are thinking about quality of life, oftentimes they talk about pay and salaries, or they talk about housing. You're talking about dining experience. Why put the attention there?
32: Well, I think there's two things. One, a well-fed, happy sailor is a more resilient and operationally ready sailor. Also, in line with the Secretary of War's references about military members being elite athletes and the CNO's emphasis on warrior toughness, nutrition and being well-fed feeds into all of that. That is the baseline.
1: What convinced you that the traditional dining facility model really was no longer the best fit for the sailors you serve? I've eaten in a lot of military dining facilities. I know that experience, but why change it now?
32: So Gulfport was chosen as a pilot location. Part of that was due to the layout of the galley. Part of that was due to the service members that we have here, both in their training cycle and the number that we have is a relatively small base. But I think the reason why this pilot was put into place was the old galley format was a single line with limited choices, and the portions, especially protein, were limited. This is moving us to a campus-style dining facility where there's multiple choices. We have seven different stations that sailors can choose from, and they can get as many unlimited protein options as they would like. And so not only is there more quality and variety, but also they can choose a variety of healthy foods that supports what they're doing here. And What I want to emphasize is the majority of the sailors that we're feeding at the galley are 18 to 22 year olds coming straight out of boot camp, and they're going to training, they're physically active, and this campus style dining experience supports that.
1: Okay, I've had kids who've gone through campus and have eaten in campus-style dining facilities. Sometimes it means they eat burgers three times a day. So walk us through how those stations are going to help soldiers and sailors, I guess sailors here, really make healthy nutritional choices.
32: Sure. So we, again, at each station, there's a different offering. And occasionally we do have hamburgers. Occasionally we do have wings. But in general, the food options that we offer are lean proteins, vegetables, rice, potatoes, the kind of the building blocks of a healthy diet. We also have vegan options if they would like that. We have a salad bar. We have protein bars that they can take with them so they can have a snack to get them through to the next meal. And it really is focused on treating them like athletes. So occasionally there are less healthy options, but those are identified. So if you go through the serving lines, every dish is marked green, yellow, or red, depending on where it falls in the health spectrum. And so part of it is making the healthy foods available. Part of it is an education.
1: We're talking about giving sailors more choice on the front side of the dining experience. Talk to me about what's happening in the kitchen.
32: Sure. One thing that's unique about this pilot, as opposed to all the other pilots that are being run across the different services, is instead of it being a contracted effort or being given pre-charged cards to be able to go to different venues that are contracted out, this is all being done in-house by Navy active duty culinary specialists. And what's particularly amazing is it is being done with the same staff that we had prior to this pilot starting. And so they have absolutely worked miracles bringing this to fruition. And we can't thank them enough. It's been very impressive.
1: Captain Tate Metlin is the installation commanding officer of the Naval Construction Battalion Center at Gulfport. So, Captain Metlin, as you are approaching this pilot project, did you engage sailors to get their feedback on what they would most like to have and how what they eat affects their morale and readiness?
32: Well, this pilot was in place before I got here, but what we do is a continuous feedback program. So we have QR codes at every table where they can provide immediate feedback, and we get a lot of comments every day. I would say about 90% positive thanking us and about 10% constructive. And then we monthly have a meeting where the different tenants can send representatives, where we discuss the, it's a board that discuss the menu going forward and the previous menu and how it was received. So we're constantly looking for feedback.
1: And as you process that feedback, has any of it challenged your assumptions on what sailors really want to have or what matters most to them?
32: Well, I think going back to what I was talking about at the beginning of this, I think it's easy to lose sight that we're feeding 18 to 22-year-olds that are very physically active. And so, frankly, the volume of food and the ability to choose what they're eating has been a big hit. Yes, they like the burgers and the wings, but they've also appreciated we make chicken breast dishes. That's been appreciated. We do smoothies to get all the micronutrients that are made out of different fruits and vegetables. That's been a big hit. The ability to take the various bars to go, that has been a big hit. And so we're still iterating, but in general, the feedback has been almost wholly positive. And then we also track how much waste there is for specific dishes. So there are specific dishes that we're phasing out. But overall, it's been overwhelmingly positive response.
1: So we talked about this as a pilot. So presumably there's an evaluation process to determine whether or not this pilot will be successful. How will you know?
32: So we're working on different metrics for that. A lot of that is the feedback from the QR codes. It's also the increase of customers when they don't have to go to Galley. So one metric is nights and weekends. Another is paying customers. So for the most junior members, they have their money taken out for this food taken out of their paycheck automatically. But for more senior people, that doesn't happen. So they have to pay when they go to the Galley. And our paying customer base has increased 400%. Our increase of those meals outside of when they have to go to the Galley has also increased. And so I think that's the number one metric, is people choosing to go to Galley when they have other options.
1: And is this really focused on just a dining facility experience, or is it part of a broader wellness approach to training and military life, where you might also be tracking weight standards or physical fitness or other aspects, so that the food and nutrition is part of a bigger piece?
32: Right. So there's different silos, but Department of War and the Navy is getting after exactly what you said overall. And as I mentioned earlier, the program with the dietitians, the structured workouts, working on sleep and mental health, all of that is separate from this pilot, but being rolled out here in the next year or so.
1: And I'm sure that you've had the opportunity to go through the new facility yourself. What's your favorite part of it?
32: Well, my favorite part is also the choice. You can go through and you can take a little bit of this, a little bit of that. And again, one of the metrics we're tracking is how much waste people are scraping into the garbage can after they get done eating. And there is very, very little. Much less than the single line where you got what you got.
1: Well, that's a great indicator. Captain Tate Metlin is the Installation Commanding Officer at the Naval Construction Battalion Center, Gulfport. Thanks so much for joining me today.
32: Thank you.
1: We'll post this interview at federalnewsnetwork.com/Federal Drive. 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Still to come, if bipartisan support were enough to pass legislation, Congress would be heading home with a much shorter to-do list. But first, military investigators are encountering a growing number of cases involving drones. That means learning an entirely new set of forensic skills. 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
8: Today's Federal Newscast, an IRS watchdog says the agency's cybersecurity program for fiscal 2026 was not effective, leaving taxpayer data vulnerable to bad actors. The Treasury Inspector General for Tax Administration released a report last week that found three of the program's function areas, identify, protect, and detect, were not up to an acceptable maturity level. The Treasury Department's appeal of an arbitrator's telework ruling falls short. Federal News Network's Jason Miller tells us more.
9: The Federal Labor Relations Authority found the Treasury Department's arguments were moot in appealing a third-party arbitrator's ruling around telework and return-to-office requirements. Treasury appealed the findings after the arbitrator concluded the agency violated the collective bargaining agreement with Bureau of Printing and Engraving employees represented by NTEU. FLRA denied or dismissed all of Treasury's arguments, saying the agency failed to make its case. Typically, after the FLRA rules, the arbiter's decision becomes final. Jason Miller, Federal News Network.
8: And federal health insurance enrollees will soon have a new option for their flex spending accounts. The FSA Feds program will be offering an FSA card beginning in 2027. Using the card option will let enrollees pay directly for eligible health care expenses. It will make for more convenient checkouts and easier account management, the program's website says. Find these stories and more at federalnewsnetwork.com. I'm Eric White.
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1: Welcome back to The Federal Drive with Terry Girton on Federal News Network. Drones are showing up in everything, from military operations to criminal investigations. As that technology spreads, investigators need new tools and training to recover and analyze digital evidence. Joining me now are Brian Sharman and Colin Lennon. Brian is Deputy Director of the Department of Defense Cybercrime Forensics Lab, and Colin is Deputy Director of the DC3 Cyber Training Academy. Brian and Colin, thank you both so much for joining me. It's really great to have you on the show.
15: We're happy to be here with you today.
1: Brian, let me ask the first question to you. We talk a lot about drones, and they're being used in lots of different ways these days, from surveillance and cargo delivery to military operations, and now in some cases, criminal activity. Why has the criminal investigation community become so interested in drones?
15: It's a great question. Thank you for asking. Because drones have become both a tool and a potential source of evidence. They're inexpensive, widely available, and increasingly capable. It can be used for completely legitimate purposes, but they can also support surveillance, smuggling, reconnaissance, and other criminal activity. From an investigative standpoint, what makes them particularly interesting is that a drone often creates a digital record of what it did, where it flew, when it flew, and potentially what it saw. So investigators increasingly have to understand drones the same way they've had to understand phones and computers and other digital media.
1: And so when we talk about drone forensics, what exactly does that mean? What are you digging into and what are you finding?
15: Well, if you think about a drone, it's almost like a flying computer. A lot of the components are similar and the same, and you might find a SD card that has flight data on it. You might have a internal memory storage device that has pictures or videos or flight logs or records. So it just depends on the type of drone, but each of them contain clues and evidence that can help investigators piece together what happened when some type of criminal activity has occurred.
1: And that requires you to recover the drone on site somewhere, right?
15: That does. That's the first piece. And this is where investigators rate investigation 101, recovering evidence. So while we're talking about a drone that might be something special or different, for our investigators, right? Hey, this is very textbook elementary type investigative work where, hey, there's a type of device, a drone, parts of a drone if it's crashed, maybe a controller or a phone or an iPad or something like that, but collecting those evidence items and then sharing them with the lab where we can process and do digital forensics is what we need the investigators to do.
1: So Colin, let me go to you because Brian's just described Investigation 101. That's not anything new, but now DC3 and NCIS are conducting specialized training. So that kind of suggests that the traditional investigative skills aren't quite enough anymore. What new knowledge are you finding that investigators need when drones are involved?
4: Thank you for the question and thanks for having me. So as Brian mentioned, a lot of the investigative techniques really haven't changed or need to change for drones. It's really platforms of the drone themselves that we are focusing on with our training. So we have a 5-day course, and in that 5-day course, we provide an overview of many of the different drones that exist today because it's expensive to buy a drone, for example. So a lot of the folks that are using these in criminal incidents are making their own, basically piecemealing drones from purchases from Amazon and things like that. They kind of buy pieces and they put them together or to use the drone in a criminal activity. And so what we do in our training is kind of expose students to the different kind of drones that are out there. We provide them the ability to fly a drone within the classroom so they see what the experience is like so they can capture some data. And then we back to the classroom and take that data and have them investigate what they would normally look for in a drone.
1: Brian Sharman is the deputy director of the DC3 Forensics Lab, and Colin Lennon is the deputy director of DC3's Cyber Training Academy. Brian, let me come back to you. When a drone is connected to an incident, what's the most important question investigators really want to answer? Is it who was operating it, or where did it come from, or what did it see, or all of the above?
15: Thank you for the question. They're all important because they answer different parts of the investigation. Where it flew can establish a connection to a location or event. What it did can tell us about the activity itself. Was it something innocent or was it, hey, some kind of criminal activity that it was helping to facilitate? But ultimately, investigators often want to understand attribution. Who was responsible for operating the drone or directing the activities? The strongest investigations come from correlating the digital evidence from the drone with other evidence items rather than relying on any single data point. But if you force me to pick one, I would tell you ultimately attribution, who was responsible for operating the drone, is often the question investigators are coming to us in the lab and asking us to answer for them.
1: It seems like it might be really tough to figure that out if what you're finding is bits and pieces of a crash drone at a crime site.
15: It is absolutely very challenging, and in particular, where this ties in with the training, is trying to teach investigators about the different types of drones and what's important. For example, a lot of the drones don't contain flight records on them. The flight records are actually on a mobile device or a phone or something like that, and so it is so pivotal when investigators are out on scene, they know, hey, I don't just need to grab the aircraft. I also need to get the mobile device or whatever is using to operate the drone. So when they send it here to the lab, we can do a full forensic workup and try and get very clear answers for our investigators.
1: Colin, let me come back to you. As you're designing curriculum here, drones are changing so quickly. The technology that's embedded in them is rapidly advancing. Plus, you mentioned that people are building their own. So how do you keep current in the curriculum in a field that is moving so fast?
4: So luckily, the curriculum doesn't change as much as drones that are being produced. So they like to say every 3 to 6 months, software, AI models, electronic warfare, countermeasures, payloads, sensors, tactics change substantially. Within 6 to 8 months, you can see major changes in autonomous navigation, GPS denied operation, computer vision, communications, first-person view systems, counter UAS technology, and manufacturing. So the curriculum doesn't really change because it's more of the technology of the drones, but the investigative processes and software tends to remain the same.
1: And so, Brian, as you're thinking ahead and watching all of the changes here and thinking about it from a forensics perspective, what do you think investigators that Colin's team are training need to start preparing for now that may actually be a challenge 3 or 4 years down the road?
15: We think about this a lot in the lab. Mm-hmm. I think the biggest challenge will be increasing autonomy and complexity in the drones themselves. We're already moving towards systems that can operate with less direct human control, using artificial intelligence, communicate with other systems, and store information across the aircraft, mobile devices, and cloud services. It's getting very sophisticated. Investigators will also encounter larger numbers of different platforms and attempts to conceal or manipulate digital evidence, maybe even using encryption. So we need to develop the technical expertise, tools, and partnerships now rather than waiting for those technologies to become commonplace. We say a lot here in the lab that in digital forensics, you don't get to learn the technology once and declare victory. It's all types of technology in digital forensics are constantly evolving, and we have to adapt with it.
1: Brian Sharman is Deputy Director of the DC3 Forensics Lab, and Colin Lennon is Deputy Director of DC3's Cyber Training Academy. Thank you both so much for joining me today and giving us just a little insight into this world.
15: Thank you. It was great to be with you.
1: 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Coming up next, if bipartisan support were enough to pass legislation, Congress would be heading home with a much shorter to-do list. This is The Federal Drive with Terry Girton on Federal News Network.
8: Now today's Federal Newscast, the Coast Guard has a housing problem that is particularly acute in remote areas and vacation destinations, but the Defense Department does not have enough information about which areas have the most significant housing availability and affordability challenges, according to the Government Accountability Office. In addition, the service has failed to utilize the findings of its housing satisfaction survey. The General Services Administration does not have a clear way to determine whether it's disposing of unused government property efficiently. Federal News Network's Drew Friedman explains.
5: A new report from the Government Accountability Office is recommending that GSA create a better system for measuring how quickly it gets rid of property and the return on investment from those efforts. That's especially important, GAO says, since government property disposal is likely to grow as GSA continues working to optimize the federal real estate portfolio. GSA says it's developing a plan to address the issue, but the agency has not yet provided details on the scope or the timeline of that plan. Drew Friedman, Federal News Network.
8: The Space Development Agency is getting closer to completing what the agency calls Tranche 1 of its planned constellation of small and inexpensive satellites. SDA Director G.P. Sandhu said during the Airspace and Cyber Conference last week that the agency wants to complete 2 more launches in the next 6 to 8 months and finish the Tranche 1 campaign by spring 2027. Find these stories and more at federalnewsnetwork.com. I'm Eric White.
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Welcome back to the Federal Drive with Terry Girton on Federal News Network. The House has adjourned until after the midterm election, but a growing number of issues with support from both parties remain unresolved. Why does Congress seem unable to finish work that many lawmakers and

0: jaw-dropping. I mean, the fact that this whole organization, Doge, was set up to save money, of course. I think people kind of knew that this was going to cost a lot of money, but when the Government Accountability Office came out and said that more than $9.5 billion was paid on an administrative leave last year, and it was such an increase over past years, I think it just got everyone's attention here that you can't forget about this. And Democrats are pointing this out. They're saying, if you're going to try to save money, we're going to pour into this if we retake the House, at least. They want to investigate what actually happened there. And then if we dig into it a little bit deeper, of course, out of that $9.5 billion in administrative leave, $6.7 billion of it was paid administrative leave from that deferred resignation program, the infamous fork in the road email that Elon Musk had sent to all the federal workers. And so this is just something that people can't believe that it was that much, because if you compare it to past years, there were like 600 people that took paid leave for more than 3 months for several of the years leading up to this. And now we're talking about more than well over 100,000 people took this. And this was a deliberate decision, as you know, made by the administration, saying that over the long haul, it's going to save money. And that's what people at OMB are trying to push back a little bit, saying that this is actually a money saver in the long run. But certainly, whenever anybody hears the phrase people getting paid not to work, that certainly raises a lot of eyebrows.
1: Well, let's raise our eyebrows on that very last phrase, since the House departed a couple of days early last week for 7 weeks away from Washington. What did they get done and what's left?
0: Well, they didn't get a lot done, frankly, although the House Speaker Mike Johnson says they did pass dozens of bills. Many of them were in the hopper for a long time. There were a few significant matters. One of them was the Ratepayer Protection Act. That was overwhelmingly passed, and that's the one that would encourage states to use federal standards to require data process center operators to pay for the extra use of electricity and changes to the grid. Essentially, it's designed to make sure that utility customers don't get hit with higher costs and big bills related to what the data center operators are doing. So that was pretty significant, and that was a bipartisan piece of legislation. And then they also passed the War Powers Act. That was important because it had now 7 Republicans joining with Democrats to try to rein in the president on the war against Iran. And you can see what's happening with the midterms. 2 of those lawmakers who decided to join are in tough races in Iowa. Republicans Marionette Miller Meeks and Zach Nunn, they changed their votes. 2 of the GOP incumbents among 7 that voted for this War Powers resolution. So again, you're starting to see these cracks in connection with the Republicans and the president.
1: One of the last actions that the House saw but left before taking action on was Representative Massey's proposal to impeach the Secretary of War, Pete Hegseth. And it sounds like that approach to impeaching cabinet secretaries might be getting some more traction.
0: Yeah, absolutely. That was really the reason why House Speaker Mike Johnson decided to leave a day early. By the way, more than 60 legislative days have been canceled this year by the Speaker. That's quite a few of days that they could have been in session working, and he's been criticized not only by Democrats for that, but Republicans as well. But speaking of Democrats, they have basically said that if they retake the House, the oversight committees are going to do a lot of probing and looking into various cabinet secretaries. And on the Republican side, they say to voters, you don't want Democrats just willy-nilly investigating all these cabinet secretaries and people high up in government, that this is not the way to run the government. So that is a warning shot that the Democrats have sent out. Now, we'll have to see what happens with the resolution related to Pete Hegseth, but Thomas Massey, the Kentucky lawmaker, Republican lawmaker, who introduced the articles of impeachment against him, he was on the floor last week for quite a while, complaining a lot about the GOP and the fact that every time he seems to bring up something that makes them uncomfortable, the House seems to go on recess. And he pointed out that that happened also with his legislation linked to the Epstein files.
1: Mitchell Miller is the Capitol Hill correspondent for WTOP. Mitchell, let's catch up quickly with the Senate. They are in town this week, at least for this week, and they have some things there they

0: want to try to get done?
1: Right. The biggest thing they want to get done is permitting for energy projects. They've been working on this issue for a long time, trying to get to a final agreement for easing permitting approvals, essentially cutting red tape so projects can move forward more quickly. A lot of lawmakers on both sides of the aisle really want this to happen, but it's been grinding away as things do in the Senate. Some other things that are up before the Senate, the college sports reform bill, and people might be saying, well, with all these affordable issues and a variety of other things happening ahead of the midterms, why are they tackling this? But this is sort of the way the Senate has to work. The Senate Majority Leader John Thune promised to Texas Senator Ted Cruz months ago that if they got it to the point where they think that it's basically done, that he would try to get it on the floor. So that's why they're taking it up now. It's a huge bill with lots of changes in the payments to college athletes, how long they can stay at a school before moving on to another. And it's getting a lot of attention from members of both sides of the aisle. And it's also eating up a lot of time for senators. So we'll have to see what happens this week with that, if they can get it to the finish line. And then going back to the data center legislation, there was an interesting moment last week where Ohio Senator John Husted, who's in a tough election battle in his home state, he brought up the House-passed Ratepayer Protection Act, trying to get it passed by unanimous consent, but it was objected to by New Mexico's Martin Heinrich, who had his own proposal. That was in turn objected to as well. Of course, all the senators have to agree to it if it's going to pass. So another sign that data centers are on the political radar for a lot of these lawmakers as we approach the midterms.
0: Mitchell, I think data centers gives us a good example here, because we're going to have a few weeks maybe of quiet on the Hill to ponder why Congress can't get anything done, even when there's bipartisan support or large public support, like a lot of people concerned about data centers. Why can't they move even the easy stuff forward?
1: You know, I put a question to Virginia Senator Mark Warner in connection with that, because he has been somebody who's been sounding the alarm on artificial intelligence for years now. And part of the problem is he says everybody's got their own bills and they're moving in all kinds of different directions. And some people want a big, huge, comprehensive approach. Others want something a little more narrow. He said at the moment, if they really are going to get something done, he said he would love to have them tackle all the things that he has in a broad umbrella of AI issues. But he said right now, what they need to do is focus on something very simple and straightforward so they can get it to a vote. And in his case, he believes that's the safety safeguards in connection with AI, basically saying that these companies cannot just do what they're doing without any kind of oversight from the federal government. And he points to the example of the auto industry when you had seatbelts going into cars, or when you have safety oversight over aviation. So part of the problem is that all these lawmakers are going in different directions. And even though they say that this is imminent and this is important, they have a real tough time finally agreeing to legislation that gets passed and put into law.
0: Mitchell Miller is the Capitol Hill correspondent for WTOP. Mitchell, thank you so much as always.
1: You bet.
0: 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Up next, the top national headlines from ABC News and the Federal Newscast. I'm Terry Girton. 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
9: From ABC News, I'm Brian Clark. There will be no pool television coverage of President Trump's trip to New York City today. That's after the president banned CNN, one of the pool members, from the White House. CNN was banned along with MS Now and Politico for what the president called their negative coverage. Those three companies are now suing. Free speech lawyer Connor Fitzpatrick told ABC News,
10: "The White House cannot exclude reporters simply because they don't like their reporting. That has been the law for Democratic presidents. It has been the law for Republican presidents."
9: The president will address the UN General Assembly tomorrow. The war in Iran looms over the General Assembly, says ABC's Karen Hua.
11: The president says he's in deciding mode on Iran, weighing three options: wiping Iran out, letting them rot economically, or making a deal. In his words, "My question is, if and when do I blow the entire nation up?"
9: Another major issue, artificial intelligence. And ABC's Jay O'Brien says potential threats from AI are getting more attention.
12: President Trump has repeatedly called AI alarms a quote-unquote hoax and announced the creation of what he calls an AI force, vowing not to hinder or stifle the industry. President Trump has personally invested in companies tied to the AI boom. The White House has repeatedly denied any conflicts of interest and said that those investments are made by a third party. And with the U.S. locked in competition with China over AI, the issue is expected to take center stage when President Trump meets with Chinese President Xi at a summit here in D.C. in just a few days.
9: A man delivering for DoorDash was shot by ICE personnel in Austin, Texas. Federal authorities say he was in the country illegally. Police Chief Lisa Davis wants to know more.
13: This has happened in the city of Austin. The city of Austin deserves answers on what occurred. The mayor's demanding some answers. The city manager wants answers. And we're going to get those. We're going to get all those questions answered.
9: That man is now in ICE custody. You're listening to ABC News.
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15: Today is Yom Kippur, the holiest day of the year in the Jewish faith, and Sunday there was a shooting at a synagogue in Ontario. Police there say an officer encountered someone outside of a synagogue while on patrol. Both the officer and suspect were shot and wounded, says ABC's Matt Rivers.
16: Police not yet revealing a motive for the shooting, but in nearby Toronto, police saying they are stepping up patrols in Jewish communities and places of worship. The Sons of Jacob Synagogue, meanwhile, saying it has canceled all services for Yom Kippur in the wake of that incident.
15: Presley Gerber, the son of Cindy Crawford and businessman Randy Gerber's, died at 27 years old. A family spokesman confirms the death of Crawford's eldest son. County records say that he died at a rehab facility. The younger brother of the late Princess Diana has a new book that he says is not an attempt to shade the British monarchy. ABC's Maggie Rooley spoke with Charles Spencer about his book.
17: Spencer writing in the book about the heated exchange he had with then Prince Charles in the run-up to Diana's funeral.
18: I think, well, I'll never forget the five words, "We'll forget her soon enough." And he didn't say it, he hissed it.
17: The palace pushing back on this claim in a statement, saying fraternal grief can cloud reason, affect judgment.
15: Vladimir Putin's party maintained control of Russia's parliament in an orchestrated parliamentary election. I'm Brian Clark, ABC News.
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19: Today's federal newscast, the Treasury Department's appeal of an arbitrator's telework ruling falls short.
20: The Federal Labor Relations Authority found the Treasury Department's arguments were moot in appealing a third-party arbiter's ruling around telework and return-to-office requirements. Treasury appealed the findings after the arbiter concluded the agency violated the collective bargaining agreement with Bureau of Printing and Engraving employees represented by NTEU. FLRA denied or dismissed all of Treasury's arguments, saying the agency failed to make its case. Typically, after the FLRA rules, the arbiter's decision becomes final. Jason Miller, Federal News Network.
21: And federal health insurance enrollees will soon have a new option for their flex spending accounts. The FSA Feds program will be offering an FSA card beginning in 2027. Using the card option will let enrollees pay directly for eligible health care expenses. It will make for more convenient checkouts and easier account management, the program's website says. Find these stories and more at federalnewsnetwork.com. I'm Eric White.
22: The security clearance process is complicated. Policies are confusing. Continuous vetting is expanding. And national security professionals everywhere are asking the same thing. What does this mean for me? Whether you're applying for your first clearance or navigating new reporting requirements after years in the system, the questions aren't always easy, but the answers matter. That's why we're here. This is Security Clearance Insecurity on Federal News Network with hosts Lindy Kaiser of Clearance Jobs, federal employment lawyers Elizabeth Baker Pham of KCNF, and John Barry of Barry & Barry PLLC.
23: Hi, this is Lindy Kaiser with ClearanceJobs.com, and welcome to this episode of Security Clearance Insecurity on Federal News Network. National security has definitely never been a slow-moving business, but right now the pace of change feels relentless. So artificial intelligence, cyber threats, geopolitical competition. And when it comes to where we go to find out about all of these things, that's where the Cipher Brief comes in. It's a national security-focused media organization. If you're not following it, I encourage you to do so. And today, very pleased to have their Chief Operating Officer at the Cipher Brief here to talk about the national security conversation, what's changing, what's trending, and helping us get ready for the 2026 Threat Conference. So thank you so much, Brad, for joining me on the show today.
0: I'm excited to be here. Thanks for having me, Lindy.
23: Set the stage. I always assume everybody knows the Cipher Brief. If you know, you know. But assuming somebody doesn't, kind of walk us through the Cipher Brief, who you are, and kind of how the, you just said it was the 10-year anniversary, which I'm ashamed to say I did not know. So kind of the origin story of the Threat Conference specifically as well.
0: Yeah, for sure. So 10-year anniversary of both the cipherbrief.com, which I'll talk about, and also the Threat Conference. Started publishing back in 2016. So I describe the Cipher Brief. We are like the Wall Street Journal or Politico. We're a lot smaller and we're narrowly focused on national security. We don't do politics. We don't do travel. We don't do entertainment. All we do is national security. And then within that description, I would say, if you're a NatSec geek and you watch the unclassified, you know, IC briefing to Congress every year, you know, those topics that the United States government tends to focus on. Generally speaking, those are the topics that the Cipher Brief, you know, you'll read a lot about on the pages of the Cipher Brief. So obviously the Russia-Ukraine war, U.S. competition with China, emerging technology. Can't look away for a second for what's happening, you know, in the Middle East. Generally speaking, any year the Middle East is interesting, in particular right now with what's going on with Iran. And then, of course, you know, you mentioned it off the top, artificial intelligence has dominated the headlines for most of 2026, doesn't appear to be slowing down. These are the things that we tend to write about. We publish on the cipherbrief.com. We have newsletters, podcasts, and as you mentioned, we do a big threat conference every year. This is our 10th one. That's a quick overview of what we do at the Cipher Brief.
23: I was going to pull this out, which I'm shaming myself. So I have notes from the conference last year that I took. I was like, at case study on the kind of, you kind of mentioned that the kind of conference it is. It's kind of conference that you take notes at and you keep at your desk, right? So you want to kind of follow. So kind of want to speak to that, like year over year change. It just seems like, to your point, like minute by minute, things are changing, let alone year by year. So what are you kind of seeing in the shift between over the past year since you last gathered?
0: You know, since we gathered there last year, I think, if you remember the sort of scene setter that Dr. Michael Vickers and then later General Petraeus both gave masterful sort of global overviews of what was happening. And at the time, everyone in the room after those briefings felt like, oh my gosh, can it get any, what, more stressful, more dangerous? And here we are a year later, and the answer is a resounding yes. Like the world has gotten, just in terms of threats, just in the last 12 months since the last threat conference, enormous numbers of threats materializing in very novel ways. Just this week alone, last week actually, headlines that read like fiction. Can AI kill humanity, right? That's the top headline that we're all reacting to this week. We've seen a headline where the U.S. admits for the first time officially, we have weapons in space. And increasingly, there are drones that are encroaching into NATO territory on a regular basis that are being kinetically shot down and destroyed. All of that is new since last year at the threat conference. And it seems to be gathering speed at a pace with which organizations, institutions, agencies, the media, we just can't keep up with it. And so I think as we go into the threat conference this year, what I'm reflecting on is the speed at which these threats are materializing, the pressure that all of these institutions are under, the alliances that are being formed that are anti-Western, anti-US between Russia, China, Iran, and North Korea, and just the overall threat level that exists in the world right now is just unprecedented. You know, General Michael Hayden, it was at the first or second threat conference back in 2017, said a phrase that we have just recycled over and over again at the Cipher Brief. He said, the world has been more dangerous, but it's never been more complicated. And so I think every year that phrase has just grown in its relevance. And certainly this year, like I can't think of a time in which the world has ever been more complicated.
23: Yeah, that's a difficult conundrum, right? More danger and more complexity. And I do like the complexity layered on top of complexity. And one of the things I love about the Cipher Brief, again, when you read kind of the content, you're pulling up stories that you might not have heard elsewhere, right? So kind of when you're thinking about the trends that you're expecting to have come up at the conference this year, which again, things move so fast, you might not even know yet, got a whole month and a half to go, but the trends that you expect or the topics that aren't being talked about anywhere else that you're hoping to focus on or hoping to highlight, do any of those come to mind?
0: Yeah, I think I'll riff through a few that I expect we're going to see a lot of like intense dialogue around. Obviously, one is artificial intelligence, both from what we're reading about in the news, you know, is AI going to kill us all? But then also the impact on artificial intelligence and the intelligence community, how an analyst does their job. That's been something we've really been digging in on for a number of years at the Threat Conference. And then increasingly autonomous weapons, artificial intelligence's role in combat and weapons. I expect that we'll hear a lot about that. We have a relatively new cybersecurity strategy from the second Trump administration. It calls for increased offensive and defensive capabilities, better coordination with the private sector. One of the great things about the Threat Conference is you get to talk and listen to people who have likely maybe participated in writing that strategy, but certainly are able to talk to us about how that strategy is being executed. So that's another area. Third, I would say the conflicts. We'll call them the Russia-Ukraine war. Ukraine is increasingly stressed on resources, air defense, at a time when Russia is, you know, not slowing down and we're approaching the winter. So that'll be one. And I'll add no real signs of a realistic peace deal on the table there. And then obviously what's going on with Iran. Obviously, it's a very critical situation, whether we call it a war, a conflict, whatever. It's obviously going to be the talk of the crowd there in the ballroom. And then finally, I'll say, and this is an area that we've been doing a lot on in the Cypher Brief in the last 6 months to a year, is what we call this concept of gray warfare. Cypher Brief expert Dave Pitts, former senior CIA officer, has coined this phrase called gray warfare or endless warfare, which exists below the level of kind of kinetic tanks and jets fighting each other. But Russia, Iran, North Korea in particular are really bringing those asymmetric threats to bear against the West writ large, and in particular the United States. So if an area that I feel does not get enough visibility is how America's adversaries are using those kind of asymmetric tools to target, to influence America here in the homeland. So that's something that the Cypher Brief community has been paying a lot more attention to. We'll hear a lot more about everything else at the Threat Conference, but I think those four areas are going to be super interesting to watch this year.
23: Yeah, well, you mentioned the dialogue, right? And one of the taglines is it's about who's in the room, right? So it is like that key, kind of a curated, elevated conversation about all of these things. And that's what a key value is, right? Because you can actually bring priorities into the conversation and have an intelligent dialogue about that. So kind of talk about how you've been able to do that. Because that's, I would say, one of the biggest complexities right now is getting smart people in the room to have these conversations and getting like a diverse dialogue around topics. Talk about how you're still able to curate and bring those communities and get people talking about this stuff, which again, to your point, like it seems like there's a lot of noise, there's a lot of constant churn, but sometimes refining that into a valuable dialogue is so important.
0: Yeah, it's really one of the things that we're most proud of with the Threat Conference is the audience that comes together each year down in Sea Island. This event is capped at 250 people. It's invite only. And the reason that it's invite only is we ask people to demonstrate that they are working in the national security community. That can be from a public sector employee, from the IC, the military, or many of the other agencies that are out there. We get folks from the national labs. You know, we get folks from pretty much every agency that's involved in national security. You can be working in the private sector with one of the large international corporations. You can look at the list of our sponsors, Microsoft, AWS, Google, among the top three. But many other companies have private sector, you know, roles that are directly supporting or connected to the national security mission. And then, you know, you can be a member of the academic community. Increasingly, we are seeing folks in the room that are in the investing community, hedge funds, venture capital, family offices that are investing in the next generation of emerging technology that will support the national security community. So what you find in that room is a very high level of understanding across the broad sort of national security range of topics, which makes the conversations rich, that makes the conversations urgent. We don't spend a lot of time reviewing like how we got here, admiring the problem. It's really about, you know, the thing that this community does well is they look for gaps, they look for holes in the plan and how it's being executed, and they focus on solutions. And it is, I mean, to the point. If you've been in that room, you know, like the conversations are pointed. They can be intense at times. When we walk out of there at 5 o'clock every day, at least for me, it's time for a margarita because your brain is hurting with the level of intellect that's in the room, both on stage and, you know, and in the audience. And that back and forth has just really, really turned into something special. I go to events, you know, at times all over the world. We keep this one small. We keep it curated, as you mentioned, so that the people that are in the room are really able to bring the right kind of expertise against these problems. Many people leave after the 2.5 days, we've heard this over the years, feeling as if they've been to a corporate offsite with 200 or 250, you know, of their friends. We're proud of that sort of dynamic proud of the sort of crowd that gathers every year and what we've been able to do for 10 years. I can't believe it's been 10 years already.
23: That's a huge accomplishment and kind of elevating the conversation, because this is like, these are critically important topics. And I think, you know, we at Clearance Jobs, we're always at the intersection of like government and industry and hiring and all of that. And that's what we see sometimes. Like, you don't know what you don't know on the other side of these problems, but getting into the same room to help solve them. So how do these opportunities help to kind of bridge that gap between what industry knows and what government knows, and having fruitful conversations around that?
0: Yeah, you know, I think with what government always does well, right, is they have the insights on the threats. They've got the sort of specifics on the big mission and those requirements. What the private sector has always done well is they move fast and they innovate. And even today in 2026, you know, that there's still a wide sort of gap between those two camps. I mean, the government is never going to be able to move as fast as the private sector. They will admit that. And oftentimes the private sector doesn't have the full picture of what the government's mission really is. Like, there could be some miscommunications or just misunderstandings on both sides of the coin. When you layer into that what we've seen with Ukraine and the influence from the innovation that Ukraine has been able to bring about to, you know, halt a much larger enemy, there has been an overwhelming call amongst almost everyone for the United States to pivot and actually do things more like Ukraine. Move faster, stop spending money on things that are irrelevant by the time they get into the hands of the warfighter, reduce red tape, reduce bureaucracy. And so all of those things kind of get thrown into the mix down at Sea Island. And what happens is, you know, for example, we're going to look deeply this year into the efforts around defense procurement reform, something I'm sure that you guys talk about a lot. I'm sure that almost everyone that comes to clearancejobs.com is thinking about, you know, defense procurement reform. It's going to impact, or it could potentially impact everyone, all the defense contractors, people trying to get jobs. But there's oftentimes a difference between the policy ambitions and the policy execution. And so what I value is people in the room down at Sea Island are able to really kind of fill in the gaps, bring some clarity and context around, okay, this is what we're trying and here's actually how it's working. You know, I think we're going to hear a lot of that this year. And I think that's really the value between bringing the public and the private sector together. You know, 10 years ago, the public sector was almost always kind of in the lead. And over the 10 years at the Cypher Brief Threat Conference, what we've learned is there are many times when now the private sector may be in the lead. They may be the ones doing the first movement. When Russia launched the full-scale invasion of Ukraine back in 2022, some of the large US-based tech companies were actually the first ones to get in the fight, if you will, helping Ukraine protect their data, shore up their cyber defenses. And so that's a good example of kind of how the world has changed, warfare has changed, and the private sector has a much different role to play. So it's invaluable to get the two sides together so that there's clear understanding, you know, the camps of stakeholders.
23: Yeah, no, I mean, acquisition reform, right? Not always everybody's hot topic, but and they're like, why does clearance jobs care? Have you ever heard of an LCAT, right? Or a labor category? Like, we can talk about skills-based hiring, or to your point, like there's policy and procedure and all of this, but sometimes you have to go back to changing really boring fundamental things if you want to actually bring the innovation to the table. And yeah, a perfect example of that was something that OpenAI talked about at last year's conference, right? How in the world of AI, that's a total shift from where we used to see, again, government being, you know, public sector being the lead. Now, private sector is often racing ahead. Again, to your point in the headlines this week, are they too far ahead when it comes to all of that? And that's also a topic that Cypher Brief was recently, you know, writing about. Are we ready for AI warfare? So is that a topic we can expect to hear more about at the conference this year? And kind of how does that, you know, play into the topic landscape?
0: Yeah, I think so. You know, General Nakasone, he's going to join us down there. I took a long read of his piece, you know, before we came on. I think the answer is not yet. But we are better informed of the stakes and what we need to do to get ready. So I think that's a fair answer. I think that's going to be a huge topic of conversation. I'm looking forward to hearing General Nakasone, you know, when he comes down there and perhaps, you know, kind of fleshing out that conversation that we had with him last week a little bit more.
23: Well, and that's a part of the value of the conference. Like a lot of times, I mean, I've been in communications and media a long time. I'm chasing those people to have that conversation. At Cypher Brief, you're setting the table. At the threat conference, you're all able to kind of join together. And I will say, like, as someone who, you know, early in my career used to be intimidated by being in those rooms and in those conversations, I realized, like, you want, to your point, the VCs, the private sector, Google, AWS, all of the players that have solutions with different folks and perspectives. And it is like a unique opportunity to really get together, to have a deep conversation, and to think about these problem sets, which again, don't have like natural clear solutions always.
0: Yeah, that's right. And I think what's been so amazing over the years is the ability to hear from folks like General Nakasone, General Petraeus, General Tim Hawk, many, many, many former senior CIA officers who have literally been on the front lines of either conflicts, dealing with threats, writing policies, leading massive agencies that are executing policy. It just provides a context around these things that you simply can't find. I can't find anywhere else. And I am so much smarter on these issues from having just been in that room and listened to how these people talk. You know, an issue that we don't talk about a lot anymore, but used to be, you know, front and center was the issue of 702 reauthorization, the domestic FISA surveillance, you know, and there's a lot of opinions on both sides of that. I've been in the room with cipher brief experts who are involved in creating that legislation and those policy early on. And when you hear these folks who have been at that level talk about how hard they work to get it right, you know, it both reinforces the confidence in me as an American that we have incredible people working to lead our national security community. And it also reinforces that a lot of this stuff is much, much harder than most, I think, average Americans can appreciate. And so sitting in that room with those people, as you mentioned, it can be intimidating. I've been doing this for 10 years. And when I walk in that room where I get, when I get up on stage to moderate a panel, it is intimidating. And I'd be lying if I said it wasn't. But so important. The effort that we do there, I think, is so important.
23: Well, but that's what I want, right? I want to have my, you know, intellectual capacity challenged and go to a place where, you know, I can uniquely do that. And I think that was a topic that comes up. There is so much confusion in this space. And it's kind of like we used to talk about from, again, I'll go back to procurement. People were like, hey, we need to get more like front lines. We want to get on the front lines and know what the service member actually needs operationally. And to your point, this is kind of like from a thought leadership perspective, you want to get policymakers and industry and experts from across different spectrums in the table, because it's the same when you're building policy. You don't want to do it in an intellectual vacuum would be the wrong way to do it. So kind of opening up those opportunities. I know we're close to the end of our time. I just kind of want to ask, so for someone attending the 2026 Threat Conference, which I'm sure will be an amazing group again, what do you hope they walk away kind of understanding differently about national security, or what do you think are going to be the conversations that really matter when people leave the room?
0: I think so. First of all, what I hope people take away from, let's say this is your first year attending the Threat Conference, is the value of gathering for these conversations. You know, we are in an increasingly politicized sort of environment in the United States. There is widespread kind of lack of trust in media. And I think oftentimes, you know, we in particular in the West just want to distill things down to, you know, tell me what's the truth, tell me what the solution is. And it's, you know, it requires a lot of hard work. And I think we salute the folks that do this every day of the year, support the national security mission, and we deeply appreciate them spending their time to come together for 2.5 days in Sea Island, Georgia, to really labor over these issues and to search for solutions. So if you're in that room, I think understanding how hard the problems are, how very hard the people that are tasked with handling these problems are working on them every single day, I think you come away from the Threat Conference certainly with an understanding of that. And then, you know, I think maybe the second thing, just maybe on a geopolitical level, is underscoring how complicated things are in this world. And we have to come together in a nonpartisan way on national security, because we have to get this right. I don't want to live in a world that is dominated by our adversaries. And I don't think anyone else that is going to be listening to this episode wants that either. And so I want the West to continue to lead in this world. And I think it's important for those people in the Cipher Brief community and the influencers. And if you're reading this and you want to find out more, I'm sure Lindy will share a link with how you can do that. But, you know, we think it's really, really important to gather and to have these conversations and to search for solutions, because the world is complicated and it's not getting any less complicated.
23: Absolutely. That's right. I couldn't say any better. So tcbconference.com, did I get it right? Or search Cipher Brief. We will for sure include it in the show notes, since, again, I find myself Googling everything possible because I can't find it on my own. But is it an important conversation to be a part of? And to your point, like getting people in the room to have hard conversations, like that's what I want us to keep doing. To your point, like we want the West to win, I think, like get clearance jobs. We're pretty invested, right? We're only national security. And it's why we're really excited to be a part of it. I remember the first time I applied to be at the conference, I was scared you wouldn't let me in. Fortunately, it was a low year for you guys, so you had to let me come. But it was like, because we see talent as critical to the conversation. And so I guess for folks who are listening, if you think you have a really intellectually curious perspective on this, this is kind of a community that I'd say jump in, apply. If you don't make it the first time, maybe you'll make it another year. You never know. It is a uniquely valuable opportunity to interact and engage. We're honored to be a part of it. We're grateful to be a conversation in the room with all of these brilliant, you know, friends and people that are now friends. And, you know, if you get to go to Sea Island, it's also not a terrible place to be, Brad.
0: Not terrible. Yeah.
23: But thank you so much for being on the show. Thank you for all of the work that you do at Cypher Brief. Again, check out the Cypher Brief and check out the conference, and hopefully you'll say hi to Brad and I there.
0: Awesome. We look forward to seeing you. Thanks, Lindy.
1: Welcome to Security Clearance and Security. I'm attorney Elizabeth Baker Pham, and I'm here with Lindy Kaiser of Clearance Jobs. And today we are talking about foreign contacts during conflict and war. This is a topic that comes up relatively infrequently, but when it does, it really catches people off guard, especially when the government has concerns about foreign contacts which have already been vetted. But that's the thing about guidelines B and C, foreign influence and foreign preference. For better or for worse, they can change without the clearance holder doing anything at all. Take, for example, the current situation in Ukraine and Israel, both U.S. allies, both countries with which someone could have had ties historically and not face extensive scrutiny. Lindy, I mean, have you seen or heard sort of through the grapevine of an uptick in B and C concerns tied to the conflict landscape in, let's say, Ukraine or the Middle East or tensions in China?
23: Well, I mean, China's the never-ending growth vector. I have not seen specific examples of this. I've seen less the foreign contacts piece of it, more the foreign influence piece of it. If you become, it's a very rare segment, right? But overly invested in, right, the war in Ukraine, for instance, outside of becomes allegiance to the United States issue, right? Because you almost have your own, you've almost become a mercenary to the cause more than you have aligned to the U.S. And we had that, like, right when the war in Ukraine started, we had a huge influx of people asking us if they could go over there. I'm not the authority on how to tell you to live your life, Clearance. I should probably not be asking me. Maybe talk to some other people in your life. But we did. And we had a lot of, you know, 75% of our candidates on Clearance Jobs are former service members. A lot of them have deployed multiple times. A lot of them do have worked in, you know, some of them private contracting roles. So they did see there were these opportunities that had come up. Yeah, you know, we also see it in Israel. A lot of people deploy there for the United States, quite frankly, right now. But there is some crossover there, right? But have you seen cases like this? I'm very curious.
1: I have. And I've seen them sort of in both areas. So I've seen, you know, what you're speaking to, where the actual interest in supporting the cause creates a problem, in large part because of the way the individual goes about it, right? And then I've also seen the ties. So I've seen situations where someone has had ties to someone in a country vetted totally fine, and then they get a statement of reasons, or maybe it's just an interrogatory, but actually it's the, we have concerns, you need to speak about this relationship. And the thing I think that stands out to people the most, or that catches them off guard, is that at least in the situations I've seen, it's not explained that something changed. It's the country status that has changed, or the socio-political status of the country that's changed. It's just answer these questions about your relationship with so-and-so, or the allegation is you have a relationship with someone who's in a military position in this country. I mean, are there any other points that you would emphasize, Lindy?
23: No, I think that's such an important, like, distinction, though, because I think what will probably blindside candidates is, like, assuming or overthinking that my relationship with this individual is what's changed, when, as you rightly point out, what has changed is the government's relationship with their country. And I think that helps you respond to that, because I think then people over animal, did I send a message I didn't before? No, if it was mitigated the first time under this criteria, and you can show that your relationship hasn't changed, I think that's what the government's trying to, like, cross over that vector. Do you have a greater bond of affection that now this other person could put into play? You know, you might have to take different steps to show a greater separation while that country in question is an issue. And that's why we talk about, hey, security clearance holders have different rules. You can't just be friends with everybody you want to be friends with, sadly, sometimes.
1: Yep. So. No, I think that's absolutely right. And really important to remember. I think the sort of final things that I would recommend people keep in mind are, you know, prior adjudication doesn't matter, right? And that is something that people can really get caught up on. Well, this was fine. It must still be fine. They must just be confused, to your point. No, you need to do it again, right? You may not, and I mentioned this a little bit earlier, but you may not, and I would say in my experience, likely not receive an explanation as to why it's an issue again. But if you sort of take a step back and look at what's going on, you very well may be able to conclude it's the change in the country status and not some secret information that you think they may have, which, by the way, if it's a statement of reasons, they have to tell you what the allegations are. But anyway, stay calm, right? Just try not to panic. They're doing their due diligence. Respond as if it's the first time. Review your prior responses too. So if you've completed an SF-86 with reporting information on this individual, you want to make sure that anything you say now is current. But do look at what you said, because whatever you knew about that relationship the last time you completed the form, however many years ago that was, is something that you're going to want to refresh your memory on. Do not reach out to the foreign contacts for information unless you are directed to do so. You know I love this one, Lindy, but like if you don't know, you don't know. Unless you're told to find out, do not ask the foreign contact for information. Exercise caution when a contact status has changed. If, to your point of, you know, there are different rules for clearance holders. If there's someone who you were loosely friends with before, and since they've enlisted in a foreign military and they're moving up the ranks, you need to be mindful of that relationship. And I will just add, anecdotal, obviously, but the instances in which I've seen this arise have been taken seriously, and they've been resolved favorably. So it's strictly anecdotal, but it's all to say that it's not a cause for panic, but it is a cause for diligence.
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6: Hello and welcome to today's show. I'm Federal News Network reporter Drew Friedman. When federal employee accountability cases drag on, attention usually turns to rules and protections. A new report looks at what happens inside the process itself, where delays are most likely to occur, and how they might be fixed. Federal News Network's Terry Girton recently caught up with the co-founders of We the Doers, Maureen Clovers, and April Harding.
24: During the change in administration and what we had sort of seen since then, we both realized that the perspective of the people doing the work at federal agencies who receive the OMB memos and the executive orders and the changes in law that affect the work really hadn't been a visible, vocal part of the government reform conversation that was emerging. So we decided to sort of stop waiting for people to ask or wait for permission and decided to start telling the stories of federal leaders and how changes affected their work and where things break down and why things don't work in government right now, so that we could get to the root causes of real sustainable solutions. So that is our mission, and our focus is to identify those root causes, develop comprehensive sustainable solutions to them, and work with everyone else who's working in this space to move those ideas forward so that we can really build the government that the American people deserve. So that's how it started.
7: So Maureen, We the Doers is actually a sort of a dual meaning then. It's people who actually were doing the work of government, but also now people who want to do the work of reform. As you're thinking about this new reform agenda, how are you all actually doing your work?
8: Yeah, well, really, I think what sets us apart is a lot of the folks in the good government space have folks with more of an academic background, or a lot of former Biden or Obama political appointees, some former Bush appointees, but they tend to be more Democratic. And that's great. And they have an important perspective. But they don't have the length of experience of a lot of senior executives and senior managers, and they haven't necessarily gotten in the weeds, right? For a political appointee, success is getting money out the door for your administration's new priority, you know, going to states, talking up the administration, right? But when you're a GS-15 manager or an SES, you really get in the weeds about why procurement takes so long, why it's so hard to hire and fire, why it's so hard to deliver IT systems on time. And you see that gap between the goal, the ideal, and reality. So we really wanted to engage people who'd been in the trenches, who understood, as April said, why things break down. So, for example, April and I met in November. We had our first workshop in December. We moved fast. We want to show, too, that feds can move fast, or former feds. And we brought together seven former SESs and GS-15 managers around the question, how do we make the government more effective and efficient? In essence, if DOGE had asked you, what would you have said, right? And we came up with a very candid, unvarnished look, and that's our first report. That's on our website that came out January 20th to mark 1 year of DOGE. And we've continued that in our current report out today on fast but fair federal firing, where we brought together 10 managers with a combined 181 years of experience who collectively had tried to discipline or remove 22 employees. So we weren't just asking any federal managers. We were asking people who had really gone through this difficult process about what the process was, where it broke down, where it could be improved.
7: And let's pick up right there, because today is that report release date. April, there's a lot of personnel issues you could have focused on. As you mentioned earlier, you both lived through the downsizing in 2025. Why did you decide to pick, as Maureen said, fast but fair federal firing?
24: There are two primary reasons that that was the first thing we picked to focus on. One is because it's a really complicated, really thorny topic, and there's a lot of politics attached to that, and a lot of folks have to be very concerned about optics or existing relationships when they're talking about this. We are aggressively nonpartisan, and we also are new, and so we have less skin in the game and are able to tackle that and put forward a straw man, if nothing else, for the rest of the community to respond to. Although I think our report actually is quite detailed, and the ideas that we have are very strong and thoughtful, it's still the first thing that we have seen so far that goes into detail, that talks about how it works now. And only we are in a position also to convene that group and talk about how things work now rather than at the abstract policy level. The other core reason is because all of the foundational changes to government that we identified in our first report and that we are focused on going forward, the root causes of culture issues and sort of constraints include making sure we have the right people in the jobs. And there are many parts of that, but you can't have a healthy workforce without the ability to remove people who are not in the right jobs. And so that's just an unfortunate reality of running any business or any organization, especially one with millions of employees. Sometimes removal is necessary. And if there is a bottleneck there and that can't happen, the ripple effect of not being able to do that is extraordinary. And it prevents the kind of culture change that's going to be necessary for the next version of government, whatever we rebuild from here.
7: Maureen, certainly the Trump administration coming in made no secret that it assumed federal workforce performance was a problem and it took too long to get rid of folks. So maybe there is at least agreement on the core problem, which is it does take too long to get rid of poor performers. But what did you learn while you were doing this work that maybe took you beyond conventional wisdom? Was there some big insight there about why?
8: Yeah. Well, first, I want to say we don't agree that most federal workers are not good workers. I mean, that was something that came up over and over again, that actually most federal workers are great workers and we want to support them. And we also want to recognize that morale for those workers really suffers when you have someone in the job who's not pulling their weight. So that's part of the reason we wanted to focus on it. The big insights. So we like to really get to the root causes of what the problem is. So we kind of just keep asking why. And this one kind of shook out. There were five root causes. The first one that I do think was pretty insightful is there is no one process. So we diagrammed the process. We probably went through 20 versions, and it's on our YouTube channel. You can see it. It looks like a spaghetti monster. It's kind of choose your own adventure, like does your employee file a grievance? If so, go up here. You know, that kind of thing. But what we learned is, you know, the statutes governing removal for performance, that's 5 U.S.C. 4303, and for conduct, that's 5 U.S.C. 7513, are very, very short. I know you can't see me. I'm in the radio. I'm holding my hand, but it's like a paragraph. And then OPM has a bit more, although if you go on their website, sometimes it looks like it's a four-step process and, you know, you're all done and you can remove the employee. But what we really learned is, okay, that's what's on paper at OPM and the regs. But then you go and your agency has their own regulations, or sometimes it's really just a culture thing about when you remove someone and how difficult it is. And then each bureau has its own culture within the agency. And then beyond that, if you know, the first thing when you call HR and say, I've got an employee with a serious performance or conduct issue, they ask, well, are they covered by a collective bargaining agreement? And if so, which one? And there literally are, or at least were, thousands of collective bargaining agreements. So then you got to figure out what extra protections are in the CBA. And then beyond that, it's going to depend on, as a manager, which HR person and which lawyer you were assigned, and maybe which union rep also, you know, accompanies the employee. And so there is no one process, and that's what makes it incredibly unfair, untransparent for both the employee and the manager, because you don't know what you're getting. So that's only root cause one. Root cause two is that underperformers can game the system, and it's very easy to do so. So, you know, we talked to one attorney. This is a post-removal, but one attorney who said, you know, she had a case that bounced back and forth between the Equal Employment Opportunity Commission, the Merit Systems Protection Board, and the Office of Special Counsel for 10 years. And eventually they had to pay a settlement because the witnesses had died or retired or that kind of thing. But even before removal, what we found is there processes that were created for very legitimate purposes, but that are being gamed by underperformers. So in the 12 cases where we went super, super in depth with managers about exactly every step and how long it took, you know, 10 out of 12, the employee filed an equal employment opportunity complaint with their EEO office. 7 out of 12, they filed a grievance. 6 out of 12, they filed a reasonable accommodation. And 3 out of 12, they filed Family Medical Leave Act. And for the EEO and the grievance, you know, none of those were found to have merit, but it ate up a lot of time. So that's two. I'll go much faster over 3, 4, and 5. 3 and 4 are basically two sides of the same coin, that managers aren't really incentivized to hold employees accountable. And in fact, their career can suffer a setback if, you know, they're perceived as being unfair to employees or there is an EEO complaint against them, that kind of thing. 4 is the culture in HR and OGC dealing with employment and labor relations tend to be very risk averse, and they're not incentivized to support the manager generally. It's a big generalization. And 5 is the managers don't feel like they have the tools and training to hold folks accountable. A particular pain point was writing airtight performance plans so you could say your employee was not minimally acceptable.
24: We also think that the protections and the processes and the statutes that allow employees to do things like take medical leave or get a reasonable accommodation are super important. And in fact, in the same way that being able to effectively fire someone is actually really good for morale overall, because you don't have people sort of dragging on the productivity of the high performers, the people who are using these processes as loopholes, overusing the protections in the wrong way, creates a lot of noise that makes it harder for people who really are entitled to and need those things to get an effective resolution to their issue. So we believe strongly that those are important, and we want them to be more transparent and more efficient so that we can use them the way they are intended. So it's not necessarily the intent behind the rules, but clearing out the underbrush, as you said, is going to require some statutory and regulatory tweaking.
6: April Harding and Maureen Clovers are co-founders of We the Doers, a fiscally sponsored project of the Fund for Constitutional Government. They're speaking with Federal News Network's Terry Gurdon. Most couples build a retirement plan around the assumption that they'll be navigating retirement together. But every retirement plan eventually becomes a one-person plan. That's why financial planner Tiago Gleeger says one of the most important acts of financial preparation is making sure that a surviving spouse inherits a roadmap, not a maze of decisions, paperwork, and uncertainty. He recently joined Federal News Network's Terry Gurdon for a crucial conversation.
9: You know, it's a morbid topic, but it is one of the most loving and practical planning conversations that we can have, because the idea is that our survivor, whether it's our spouse, whether it's our children, they're not having to create a plan while having to deal with everything emotionally as well. They're just following something that has already been put in place. And so there's a lot of different things that come to play when we think about this topic.
7: And why is this so important for federal employees?
9: I think, Terry, that a lot of people, when they think about retirement, they think about two people. They think about two Social Security checks, two pensions if there's dual feds, or one in the private sector, which is rare these days. And we really don't give very much thought to, what if that's not how life looks like? What if we get a curveball along the way and one of us gets sick and one of us passes early?

0: environment, losing FEHB as a survivor. And so there's a lot of different stuff that comes into play. And so we want to be thinking ahead of the time, ahead of the curve, so that we're not having to recreate the wheel right in the moment.
1: I think something that people forget is that living expenses don't just get divided by two when one spouse passes, right?
0: That's right. The idea that it's 50% cost when one of you is gone just isn't true. You're still going to have a mortgage, although sometimes people do reduce their home size and some of those expenses go down. But it's not exactly half the cost. And in most cases, it could be half the income or sometimes even less. People leave assets behind and their lifestyle changes a little bit. So it's not as linear.
1: Well, let's go back to that case of a federal employee and talk about FERS benefits. One of the benefits is the survivor benefit. How should folks think about that? Should they take a full survivor benefit, ignore it altogether, or find someplace in the middle?
0: I think this can be a very individualized decision. It's expensive, no doubt, right? When we think about a 10% cost to the pension, or in some cases, 5%, that could be tens of thousands of dollars throughout the course of a retirement. If you were a high earner and you're retired for 20, 30 years, that could be, you know, six figures, over $100,000 or more that somebody is paying to potentially the survivor never even need. So we look at this expense wondering, gosh, should I really even pay for this thing along the way? So first thing is that we have to understand protecting the income is really, really critical in retirement, because cash flow, which is the dollars that are coming in, the dollars that are going out, I call this the heartbeat of retirement. So we need to be really conscious about how cash flow changes if the federal employee is going to die. The second thing is, we talked about this loss of health insurance. Well, there's a rule under FERS that if you don't take a survivor benefit pension and you as the federal employee pass, your spouse, if they were not a federal employee themselves, they may lose health insurance benefits. They may lose that coverage or eligibility for FEHB. So that can be really challenging. Depending on what year that happens, they might be forced to go to Medicare. And Medicare, if you're not familiar to the rules in there, if you're over 65, but you haven't applied for Medicare yet, and then you go to apply for it later, now there's tons of penalties on top. So it just gets really, really messy. So that's a big one. And, you know, so some people then look at the partial survivor benefit, where they look at this and say, all right, we don't want to pay the full 10%. Can we pay 5% and then leave a quarter of my pension as a federal retiree if I pass? And the answer is yes, that does also protect the health insurance. But again, if you're leaving now a quarter of your pension, the spouse is also going to lose one Social Security, which we can talk about in a second here. So how much less income is the survivor receiving, and are they even going to be able to live their lives? Right. And I think just one last thing I wanted to add about this one, Terry, there's a lot of talk out there. A lot of people hear about this pension maximization strategy where they'll talk about maybe just replacing that with a life insurance policy. And instead of paying thousands of dollars every year to OPM or to the first pension, I'm just going to take that and put it into a life insurance policy so my spouse has that when I die. Again, in some cases that can work, but it's been very, very difficult to see a really slam dunk situation where that's appropriate for somebody. I caution people that sometimes it's a sales tactic that people will experience, where people are just saying, hey, look, you know, you don't need to pay that, just buy life insurance policy instead. So you have to be really careful when you do those analyses.
1: Tiago Glieger is a certified financial planner at RMG Advisors. Tiago, that's all really important advice. And you also mentioned Social Security. So talk to us about what happens with Social Security in a two-income household.
0: Going back to this idea of, hey, we got two checks from Social Security. It's very consistent. It's very nice. But there are a lot of rules that come into figuring out how to file for Social Security. And people think, well, that's for when we're alive. A lot of this filing strategy has to do with thinking about what if one of us is gone. And so the rule from Social Security is that if one of you passes, one of those Social Security's income streams is going to go away. Now, they do let the survivor keep the higher amount, which is why the claiming strategy that is most relevant to people is for the person who had the highest income throughout their years, therefore the highest Social Security. Usually we see that person wanting to delay their benefit to age 70 because it's not going to increase their own check only. If they die before the other spouse, that spouse is now going to receive a much higher check as well, because again, they're already going

0: have less income so that higher income can be beneficial. And so the maximizing the Social Security strategy isn't always the right answer, but we have to look at filing with whether or not one of us is going to be alive 5, 10 years into retirement. Are we both going to be alive 20 years into retirement? Because sometimes we make a decision on Social Security, what feels good now, and not run a scenario where maybe one of us dies a decade in. And now, because we committed to a Social Security filing strategy, now the survivor doesn't have enough income anymore. So I think it has to always be looked at from different angles.
1: As you're talking about all of these different kinds of assets, the thing that comes to my mind is creating a will. Is that sufficient here, or is there more estate planning that you'd recommend?
0: In general, I like to see people have four categories of documents when we're thinking about the loss of a spouse or one of us passing. The will is important. That is for sure. But trusts can also be beneficial, and trusts are not just for really rich people. Average people can get trusts and very simple, cost-effective trusts as well. But financial powers of attorney. When we think about estate planning, it's not just for when we're gone. It's for right before we're gone too. So if one of us is incapable of acting or making a decision. So financial powers of attorney are important. And then the other one are the advanced medical directives. A lot of folks think, hey, I can make a decision for my spouse if something happens and I got to work with the doctors. You cannot. If there is not a legal document in place that says you're allowed to do that, spousal rights don't give you that right, right? So there's a couple of things in there. So the will, the trust, a financial power of attorney, and then the advanced medical directives that we want to make sure those documents are in place. But beyond that, folks think that those documents are in place and that's it. They don't have to do anything else. And there's some interesting rules that have come up over the years in serving feds. And sometimes people elect beneficiaries on their accounts, and that's different than what they put on their estate planning documents, like their will. And the beneficiary elections are going to supersede those wills. So you got to be careful to make sure that your beneficiary elections match your legal documents. Otherwise, money goes to the wrong place. And if there's not a beneficiary election at all, like a bank or a house, that asset is going to go to probate unless you have some sort of joint ownership with something. So we often see houses go to probate instead of, instead of going to a survivor if it's held in single name or going to the kids. So now you're stuck in probate and now your heirs are trying to settle the estate and the asset is not theirs to do very much with. And so these are all the little details and the dusty corners that we want to make sure we address.
1: Tiago, that sounds like such a long list of really hard things to do. Where should people start if they want to begin to have this conversation?
0: It can seem like a very intimidating list. And I don't want people to be scared out of what do they do next. So the first thing to remember is it doesn't have to be fancy. Just create a little chart on a piece of paper that says, here are our assets. Here's what we want it to happen. And we want to understand where the investments are, what are our sources of income. And really, this is just getting organized to making sure we understand where all of our assets are. And then we can think about where do we want those little arrows to go? Which account goes to whom? Is my survivor still going to be able to meet their needs if they have this much income? And those are some conversations you can have together. Hey, if our income on a monthly basis goes from 5,000 to 3,000, is one of us going to be able to survive? How do we still pay the mortgage? Are there enough assets left over that I can meet my lifestyle needs and deal with what I need to? That is so much more planning than a lot of people have done so far. So starting there is a really good place.
2: 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He's speaking with Federal News Network's Terry Gurdon. And that's it for today's episode of Your Federal Life. Until next time, I'm Drew Friedman.
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8: This is the Business of Government Hour, a conversation about leadership and management with government executives and thought leaders who are truly changing the way government does business. Welcome to the Business of Government Hour. I'm Michael Keegan, your host and leadership fellow at the IBM Center for the Business of Government. What does it take to help American companies compete and win in markets around the world? How is the U.S. government turning trade agreements into real opportunities for American exporters? What role do investment advocacy and commercial diplomacy play in strengthening U.S. competitiveness? And how are technology and AI changing the way government supports businesses seeking to expand globally? Joining me today to explore these questions and more is my very special guest, David L. Fogel, Assistant Secretary of Commerce and Director General of the United States and Foreign Commercial Service for the International Trade Administration at the U.S. Department of Commerce. David, welcome to the show. It's great to have you.
9: Great to be with you. Thank you.
8: So can we start off, for folks who may not be familiar with the agency you're with, could you describe for us Global Markets and the U.S. Foreign Commercial Service, its mission, its scope, and where it sits within the International Trade Administration?
9: Yeah, absolutely. Well, for those that aren't even familiar with the International Trade Administration, this is really the main government body, federal government body that deals with trade issues. It's housed within the Department of Commerce. Obviously, there are other trade-related government agencies, and including the U.S. Trade Representative's Office, which is part of the White House, and they take the lead on trade negotiations. But that being said, ITA, the International Trade Administration, really is the largest sort of epicenter of trade activity for the U.S. government. Global Markets is the largest part of ITA. It's roughly 60 to 65% of the personnel and the budget of ITA. It has three main missions. Number one is promoting U.S. exports. Number two is facilitating foreign direct investment into the United States. And third is bringing down through commercial diplomacy non-tariff barriers in foreign markets. So it's got a really important mission covering these three areas. And if you think about the Trump administration in particular, which is so focused, the president is so focused, and frankly, Secretary Lutnick from Commerce are so focused on, number one, promoting U.S. exports, narrowing trade deficits as a result, and also attracting large amounts of foreign investment into the U.S., this division, Global Markets, really is at the center of the highest priorities of this administration. I'll just add one more thing. We're a team of 1,200 people around the world. So it's people don't realize that. I mean, and by the way, that's down from several hundred more. So we're slim right now. We're at our low point for quite a while, but we're doing a great job. We're hitting record numbers, which I'm sure we'll talk about. But it's 1,200 people, roughly 100 offices in the United States, then a bunch of people in D.C., of course, And then we have what we call foreign officers and locally engaged staff in 80 plus markets around the world.
10: That's a great global footprint. That's amazing. You know, when you took on the role, as my understanding, you described your unit as helping to spearhead the push to rebalance America's trading relationships, and you alluded to that. In plain terms, David, what's the mandate you were given, and what are you setting out to accomplish?
9: Sure. Well, it really starts with the president, right? The president talks about America first. He talks about rebalancing our trade relationships. And the lot, not to get into the whole sort of argument, but the crux of it is that for a long time, America has been essentially subsidizing other economies, including our allied economies. And so he has said, look, we're going to rebalance that world order in terms of trade. We're going to seek reciprocal relationships with our trading partners. And essentially what that means is using tariffs to exact other things in return from these countries, like more market access to these foreign markets. So a lot of people don't realize that we actually are closed out of many of these markets, at least with respect to certain sectors. And so what the president's doing through tariffs is using that as leverage to exact non-tariff barrier concessions from our trading partners, as well as investment commitments, foreign investment commitments into the United States. So my team is at the center of implementing that strategy.
10: It's a wonderful strategy, too, and you're making accomplishments as we speak. Your career, David, just to give a little background on it, has centered on helping U.S. companies compete and win deals abroad, whether it's at XM, at State Department, in the private sector. How does that experience, I'm really interested in this part, how does that experience shape the priorities you are setting under the guise of the president's agenda?
9: Sure. Well, I think if you just look at the president, I mean, he spent virtually his whole career in the private sector, building his business, multiple businesses, frankly. And that message, has been sort of followed by the people that he has put into various positions. That includes myself, certainly Secretary Lutnick, coming from the private sector, makes a lot of sense, particularly at economic agencies like the Commerce Department. So what I've tried to do is, frankly, take my private sector experience of doing deals, advancing business interests, and apply that to this job. You know, I start many of my meetings with companies by saying we're in the customer service business, and that kind of rattles them. Everyone's a little surprised hearing that from a government official. But, you know, to me, that's the reality is we're here to serve U.S. commercial interests and then ultimately promote the interests of American workers, right? If we're helping American businesses export more, do more business, grow their revenues, then we're helping employ more American workers. And so that's why I say we're in the customer service business. If we can bring down barriers, we can solve problems for American businesses, then we're doing our jobs. And I remind my team of that all the time. So it's just bringing this business mindset, this problem-solving mindset, I think is really important. But I did serve, as I think you alluded to, I served in the first Trump administration for 2 years in similar roles, right? Export promotion at the Export-Import Bank, competing with China at the State Department in the Economic Bureau of the State Department. So, I think I bring a pretty good mix of private sector experience, but also public sector as well.
10: Absolutely. And you pointed out earlier, David, the administration is pursuing fair and reciprocal trade and a wave of new agreements, which you mentioned. I was wondering if you could dig a little deeper for us. What's global market's specific role in turning these agreements into real sort of bankable wins for American exporters?
9: Yeah, absolutely. Well, I think we play the primary role in terms of implementing these deals. So I like to explain, because by the way, I'll meet with government officials from foreign governments all the time, you know, weekly, and they'll often want to talk about tariffs with me and the trade agreements. And what I say is I'm happy to talk about it and take your concerns, but my team is less involved. I wouldn't say they're not involved because they have a lot of expertise about various countries that we're negotiating with and the trade situation in the countries. But the reality is we're not really responsible for negotiating treaties. But when it comes to implementing them, which I think is the most important part, right? Of course, I'm a little biased because it's my team, but you know, I think it's one thing to negotiate something, but the devil's in the details. And as my father would always say, it's all about follow through, right? So, you know, that's where we come in. So when there's investment commitments from various countries, they say, okay, X billion dollars of commitment over the next X number of years. Well, it's up to my team to hold them accountable. Let's track those investment commitments and what's happening with them. Certainly by the end of the Trump administration, we want to see where are these countries in terms of meeting those obligations. Same thing with these non-tariff barriers I mentioned. Well, if they're agreeing, you know, some of these countries, for example, have agreed to adopt U.S. auto standards, which would effectively allow for the first time U.S. auto manufacturers to sell autos in those countries, or at least to easily, more easily and on a level playing field, sell American autos in those countries. Well, they've got to follow through on that. You know, we don't want these countries dragging their feet. And so my team's on the ground, like I said, in these 84 markets, keeping track of these non-tariff barriers and making sure these investment commitments are followed through upon. So it's really the implementation phase that we're responsible for.
10: And that's important. You know, David, while finite resources and a global footprint, you know, you're dealing with these realities. As you pointed out, your team is a little thinned out comparatively over years. How do you decide which markets and which sectors get the most attention from your commercial officers?
9: Well, it's funny you ask that, because actually one of the first things I did when I came into this position, this is last October, is when I was confirmed. I was nominated, I believe, in February, so it took a while. But I came in October, and pretty quickly I put out a document to the entire global markets team setting forth my priorities for our team. And I think number one or two on the list was to focus their efforts on what we call stream sectors. I didn't come up with it, but it's an acronym that one of my the guys that work for me came up with. Stream, it's strategic exports of American made. I thought that was pretty good. Stream. And so what it does is says to our team members, look, not every sector is created equal. And while we don't want to say no and turn companies away in certain sectors, we have to be realistic about the fact that we have fewer resources. We're doing a great job. We're very efficient, but we need to prioritize and not be all things to all people. And so what does that mean? We don't say no to anyone. We just say, hey, if we can't get to you right away, we'll come back to you in a number of weeks. But in the meantime, we need to focus on these strategic sectors. They include three broad categories. Number one is strategic technology like AI, certainly not limited to AI. It includes quantum and many other sectors. But technology is one. Number two is energy and critical minerals. Again, getting a lot of press. That's a big focus of ours. And third is manufacturing. So these are broad categories with a lot of subsectors underneath. But that's how we focus our team and make sure we're addressing the priorities of the administration, right? These sectors that I mentioned are all high priority Trump administration sectors. And so we believe it's our responsibility to carry out his agenda and Secretary Lutnick's agenda.
10: How does the U.S. government use investment, advocacy, and commercial diplomacy to help American companies compete and win around the world? We'll explore this question and so much more when our conversation continues on the Business of Government Hour.
11: If the 21st century has provided any lessons so far, it is the power of the unexpected. What has been starkly revealed is how systems in place to meet anticipated problems failed when the unanticipated happened. Now more than ever, government leaders need practical, actionable insights on how to best manage and lead through uncertain and disruptive periods. That's why the IBM Center for the Business of Government has published Transforming the Business of Government: Insights on Resiliency, Innovation, and Performance. 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The cascade of catastrophic events and the constancy of uncertainty raises fundamental questions about how governments can anticipate, prepare for, and respond to these and other shocks yet to come. That's why the IBM Center for the Business of Government has published Transforming the Business of Government: Insights on Resiliency, Innovation, and Performance. Edited by Dan Chenock and Michael Keegan, the book offers leaders practical, actionable insights on how best to manage and lead through uncertain, disruptive periods. 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
10: Welcome back to the Business of Government Hour. I'm Michael Keegan, your host, and our guest today is David L. Fogel, Assistant Secretary of Commerce for Global Markets and Director General of the United States and Foreign Commercial Service at the U.S. Department of Commerce. I want to go straight into one of those. I would like to talk about some of those sectors. And the first one I want to start with, David, is aerospace and defense, America's top manufacturing export industry. What are you doing to expand exports in that sector? And how do you frame those deals as more than just simply transactions?
9: Yeah, well, I'll tell you, it really is strategic. It's funny you picked that sector because it is our number one export sector. We have the largest surplus with aerospace and defense. I don't have the dollar value in front of me, but I know it's a massive number. And by the way, under this administration, we're hitting record numbers in terms of those exports. We have a team here called our Advocacy Center. Now, they're not exclusively focused on aerospace and defense, but it is their number one sector that they advocate for. And just real quick, what that means is it's a formal program where companies, U.S. companies, apply if they have a government tender in a foreign country that they're competing on or want to compete on. They reach out to us, they fill out an application, they apply for advocacy, we do a rigorous review, but if the company is approved and the opportunity is vetted and approved, then we work to formally advocate throughout the U.S. government. So the work is done by Commerce to vet the opportunity in the company, but ultimately it's government-wide advocacy. And so there's been a particular focus, as directed by the president, to advocate for U.S. aerospace and defense companies. There is an executive order that came out. The acronym is tough. It's called AFATS, A-F-A-T-S. It's focused on promoting aerospace and defense initiatives from U.S. companies abroad. So there's been a lot of success with that. It's already underway, and my team is at the center of that.
10: You know, and as a follow-up, David, and you kind of already talked about this a little bit. So you've emphasized, as you said, aviation, defense, critical minerals, energy as critical sectors to focus on. When you think of your office identifying priority sectors, how are you concentrating firepower behind these exactly?
9: Well, it's a lot of it is the personnel, right? So we've got such a great team, dedicated people, and a lot of expertise. You know, I should just mention, like, in this group, Global Markets, a lot of people come from the private sector and then choose government service. We have a lot of people with advanced degrees, many with MBAs. So it's a very business-minded, mission-oriented group. And it's really such an honor to lead this team. And so we also work with our partners at the Industry and Analysis, INA, team at ITA. Remember, ITA is International Trade Administration, but while Global Markets is by far the largest component, INA is another important component. We work closely with them. They're the industry experts. And so if you think about it, when I say, all right, we're going to focus on these sectors, that means when we have meetings with companies or roundtables or whatever it might be, we include our partners from INA because they have that particular industry expertise. And then we're the ones who help close deals. So it kind of makes sense when we're working well together.
10: Absolutely. Great point. You know, small and mid-sized businesses, as I understand it, make up the bulk of your customer base. What are your core initiatives aimed at getting more first-time exporters into the global market space?
9: Well, small businesses is really close to my heart because if you look at my career, I've been a serial entrepreneur. So I've built multiple businesses, two of them at least, from scratch. I mean, literally writing the business plan, raising capital, and then building the companies. So I always have small and mid-sized businesses on my mind in this job. It is one of our primary mandates is to assist SMEs, so to speak, small and mid-sized enterprises. And think about why, right? You're talking about over 50% of U.S. GDP is attributable to small business activity. 70% of our client base in global markets is SME, small and mid-sized enterprises. So obviously, it's a big part of what we do. I will say the president, the secretary have made clear in this administration, we also have to focus on outcomes. And outcomes is not always dollar value, but dollar value can be important. So, you know, larger deals are definitely a focal point of ours. But that being said, you can have small deals in certain sectors that are strategically important, but not necessarily in, from a dollar perspective, large. And that's okay. Like we're working on small and mid-sized critical mineral deals all the time. They're not usually in the billions. Sometimes they are, but that's okay because we need to secure these critical mineral supply chains, even if they're small strategic deals.
10: That's very important. You know, I was thinking, how do you get, and just we've talked about where you're focusing your energies, but for a company that wants, David, to export, but doesn't know how to start, what does the commercial service actually put in front of them? What's the on-ramp for these companies?
9: Well, I'm glad you asked this because part of our challenge is building awareness, right? And so this is good. I mean, it really, in almost all cases, really starts with what we call our UZACs. Those are U.S. Export Assistance Centers, UZACs. And we have them, that's the 100 or so offices I mentioned in the beginning. We have UZACs, you know, in every state across the U.S. And basically, this allows companies to often small and mid-sized companies, but not exclusively, to contact their local UZAC and say, okay, here I am. I'm introducing myself to you. This is what I'm doing. I'd love your assistance with a growth strategy, usually exporting. And we then help educate the companies about how to export, where to export, how to deal with certain duties and required processes in those countries because we have that familiarity. The other thing we do is help make introductions for the company. So let's say they've never exported before and all of a sudden they want to export to Japan. Well, we have certain services like what we call our Gold Key service, where our U.S. field representatives will introduce the U.S. exporter to, let's say, five companies in that country, in Japan. These are distributors, buyers, maybe government officials, but at least five introductions guaranteed. And then not only just make the introductions, but follow through with the company and on their behalf. So we're really holding their hand throughout the process, educating them and helping to facilitate results, right? That's what we're doing. It's results oriented.
10: That's a great point. You know, I want to turn to the topics, if we have some time, about investment advocacy and just get really deep into that and commercial diplomacy. Specifically, I want to start off, David, with Select USA reported a record year for inbound investment on the order of, and correct me if I'm wrong, $139 billion in foreign direct investment deals. I would love to get your perspective. What's driving that and what's your strategy to build on it?
9: Sure. No, absolutely. So, look, first of all, let's take even the top line above that. The president often talks about the trillions of dollars of investment commitments that he and his administration have secured, right? And I sort of alluded to that earlier. Now, some of that gets facilitated through Select USA, which is a great group of professionals that report to me. And so what they do every day is help foreign companies invest in America. They do studies, reports on each state that is of interest to these foreign companies to help them learn about the workforce, the education, the economic conditions, the regulatory conditions, the tax situation, in all of these different states to help these foreign companies evaluate, often for the first time, right, where they should invest in the U.S. or what best matches their objectives. But our foreign teams on the ground abroad, they help recruit these companies. So this is how it's one network, if that makes sense, right? You have the foreign commercial officers on the ground recruiting the companies, explaining that they can invest in America. They make the introductions to the Select USA teams, mostly in Washington, not exclusively, but mostly. And then the U.S. field teams, right, throughout the country, the 80 to 100 offices that we have, and they all work together to help facilitate this investment. Now, the $139 billion was a record number last year, calendar year, I think, 2025. But we got a good year in 2026 as well. So it all stems from the president's leadership, the secretary's leadership on this, pushing for foreign direct investment into the U.S.
10: Very important. If I could, you know, you mentioned advocacy. I want to talk about the advocacy center. Could you walk us through that? When an American company is competing for a major foreign contract, David, how does the U.S. government go to bat for them?
9: Well, it's really one of the unique attributes here at the Global Markets team is this advocacy center, because all U.S. government advocacy has to run through the Advocacy Center at Commerce, right? So again, we allow, of course, we want all our elements of the USG to promote our US companies, but we can't do it haphazardly. We need a coordinated effort. And so that's what the Advocacy Center does. They evaluate the opportunity, they evaluate the company, make sure that the company can fulfill the government tender, foreign government tender, that's at issue. Otherwise, we'd be putting forth and advocating for a company that disappoints. And that isn't good for, you know, foreign relations. We want to make sure we put our best foot forward. So that's a lot of the legwork that advocacy does. But then it's the follow through, right? So it's securing a letter or a phone call or both from Secretary Lutnick, then going to our partners at State Department, Department of Energy, if it's an energy deal, transportation, if it's a transportation-related deal, Health and Human Services, if it's a health deal. We can go throughout the USG, line up the right resources to advocate and be effective and make sure the U.S. company has the best chance of winning that foreign government tender.
10: It's important. Commercial diplomacy is a central mandate as well. I was hoping you can explain that concept to us. What does effective government-to-government commercial engagement look like from your perspective, and where is it moving the needle right now?
9: Yeah, well, I'll tell you, it's really starts with the professionalism of our teams on the ground in these foreign countries. And it's both, frankly, our foreign commercial service officers, but also our locally engaged staff. Like State Department, we have locally engaged staff who are from the country for the most part. They speak the language. They know the culture. They don't rotate, right, like our foreign officers do. So there's a longevity issue there and continuity, which is important. But together, they're the ones pursuing what we call commercial advocacy, right, which is solving the problems that our U.S. companies face. You know, it all sorts of issues, right? Regulatory policy issues that are being put in place by these governments, either intentionally or unintentionally, to partially or fully block U.S. access to those markets, right? You know, look, selfishly, they're trying to protect their companies and their markets. And, you know, look, I understand the motivation, but the reality is that goes that's contrary to these reciprocal arrangements that the president has been pursuing. And so commercial diplomacy is the day-to-day, hand-to-hand combat, so to speak, that our teams are doing in country, supported by our experts in Washington. So we have a lot of people in Washington with expertise. So while they're not located in country, they provide a lot of the support to the efforts in country because they have a lot of expertise, but they're housed here in Washington.
10: How are technology and AI reshaping the way global markets serve U.S. exporters? And what will success look like in the years ahead? We'll explore these questions and so much more when our conversation continues on the Business of Government Hour.
11: If the 21st century has provided any lessons so far, it is the power of the unexpected. What has been starkly revealed is how systems in place to meet anticipated problems failed when the unanticipated happened. Now more than ever, government leaders need practical, actionable insights on how to best manage and lead through uncertain and disruptive periods. That's why the IBM Center for the Business of Government has published Transforming the Business of Government, Insights on Resiliency, Innovation, and Performance. 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The cascade of catastrophic events and the constancy of uncertainty raises fundamental questions about how governments can anticipate, prepare for, and respond to these and other shocks yet to come. That's why the IBM Center for the Business of Government has published Transforming the Business of Government, Insights on Resiliency, Innovation, and Performance. Edited by Dan Chenock and Michael Keegan, the book offers leaders practical, actionable insights on how best to manage and lead through uncertain, disruptive periods. 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
10: Welcome back to the Business of Government Hour. I'm Michael Keegan, your host, and our guest today is David L. Fogel, Assistant Secretary of Commerce for Global Markets and Director General of the United States and Foreign Commercial Service at the U.S. Department of Commerce. So how does your work intersect the, and you kind of alluded to this, with economic and national security and keeping U.S. companies competitive, and this is where I'm going, against state-backed rivals. How do you guys help there?
9: Well, it is a challenge. I mean, I'm not going to sugarcoat it. This is, while the U.S. has the largest, most powerful economy in the world, and it is very strong, the reality is we have a number of serious competitors out there, and some are our allies, frankly, and the president has pointed this out, and they have every right to compete with us. But, I won't give specific examples, I guess, but, you know, some of our strongest allies are constantly competing with us on the economic front. And then we have other countries that, you know, are certainly countries we work with, but they don't necessarily have our mutual interests in heart. And so we got to be very careful about that. And so we are competing every day with certain malign interests and malign actors. And they don't always follow the rules. The U.S. does follow rules. Even if that hurts us on the competitive front, we have certain standards and values that we follow when we compete internationally. And that sometimes puts us at a disadvantage because we fight cleanly. But that's the American way. We're not going to compromise that. But that being said, it's a battle out there. We certainly are winning more than our share, but we also lose important deals. And I don't want to sugarcoat and make it sound like we're always winning because that's not the case. But my team, again, under the president's leadership, secretary's leadership, you know, we have the resources we need to effectively compete. We have an excellent team in place, highly motivated people. They love what they do. And I have the utmost respect for them because they're dedicated to, you know, these are people that could work in the private sector, presumably make more money in the private sector, But they're doing this because they care about advancing American economic interests and allowing U.S. companies to compete and win on the global stage. And so we are indebted to them for what they're doing.
10: I want to talk about modernization. I'd love to get your perspective. I believe ITA has been building AI tools or leveraging AI tools like the Global Business Navigator and what have you. I was wondering, David, from your perspective, how are you using and leveraging technology, AI and specifically to modernize the way you serve exporters?
9: Absolutely. Well, I'm kind of blown away by it myself. I'm a little bit old school, frankly. I was in the private sector for, I'm giving away my age, but about 30 years or so. And so, you know, the AI tools are new to me, but I've got young people on my team who are using AI, and it's incredible how efficient it is. If you think about like researching deal opportunities, right? Like where we can help U.S. companies, gathering intelligence that's available publicly, but needs to be synthesized quickly. And think about the fact that we are in 84 markets on the ground, but we service companies doing business even in more than the 84 markets. And often we're partnering with the State Department to do that. Also, every sector, right? We don't say no to any sector. We might, again, prioritize certain sectors over others for sure. But if you think about the vast number of companies and opportunities, the only way to synthesize that information is through AI, because to do it manually would be impossible. So yeah, we're using AI. We're using it effectively. By the way, we're also selling American AI technology. The American AI Exports Program is housed at the Commerce Department, specifically at Global Markets. We're the ones promoting U.S. exports, working with our interagency partners, particularly State, and we have a great relationship there. But, you know, Commerce, we're the ones taking the lead on these deals.
10: Could you elaborate more on some of the things you're finding out? What's the critical mass there? Are you seeing a lot of positive?
9: We are. There's great momentum. The president, I think, boldly put out this executive order pretty early in the administration, a year plus ago, and said, look, we have to win on AI. I mean, frankly, second place is failure. I mean, it's sad to say that, but it's us and the Chinese really competing. And they, you know, they're tough. They're out there competing every day in all of these markets. The U.S. has superior technology. You know, we're the leaders on innovation, but China is right behind us and aggressively trying to catch up. And they have certain efficiency advantages in terms of how they compete, right? There, it's more of a monolithic offering versus the U.S., which is more fragmented. Again, there are advantages to the U.S. approach, but when it comes to competing abroad, it's challenging. But, you know, with this AI exports program, we've got a great team in place. We have an interagency effort. We're meeting regularly. I would frankly say daily. We have calls and meetings on this. We are competing all across the globe, big markets, small markets, to promote U.S. AI technology. Many countries we speak to, in fact, the vast majority, want to do business with America because they know we have the best technology and the most trusted technology. And that can't be said for our competitors. So, you know, we're cautiously optimistic that we're going to win this race, but it's going to take a full throttle effort to do it.
10: You know, David, I was wondering, what are the two or three, and you may even introduce this to them, concrete goals you most want to deliver on in the year ahead?
9: Yes. Well, number one, I think back to my earlier comments about these ART deals, these agreements on reciprocal trade, that have been negotiated by the administration. So number one, we want to see successful implementation of those deals. That's the focus, right? And so that's kind of number one. Number two is Lowering the president talks about it. Let's lower our trade deficits by exporting more American goods and services. So we're working on that. So increasing the dollar value of our exports and increasing the foreign direct investment numbers as well, which, by the way, both of which are happening. So big success on both of those fronts. And then I think the successful implementation of the AI exports program and getting more and more of these AI deals announced where U.S. AI technology is being adopted across the globe. Those are the things I look for. I guess I'd throw in another topic, which we didn't really get to, but is Venezuela, right? The president, he took bold action with Maduro, removed both Maduro, and Commerce ultimately was put in charge of American reinvestment in Venezuela. And so my team is also working on that, again, with our interagency colleagues, state, energy, transportation, and others. But we've got a lot going on in Venezuela, and you're going to see more deal announcements there. But that's important as well.
10: Hey, David, as you look towards the future, say in 3 years from now, how will you know global markets and the commercial service have succeeded under your tenure?
9: Well, I would say it's pretty easy to look back and say, okay, have we increased trade, you know, right? Bilateral trade with these various countries. And by the way, I emphasize bilateral, not unilateral, meaning we want both countries to benefit. I think there's a misconception that President Trump's only interested in advancing American interests. He understands that by increasing bilateral trade, bilateral investment, that is good not only for America, but for our foreign partners. And people often misunderstand that, but that is the truth. So certainly the numbers matter. The strategic nature of these deals and relationships matter. So again, critical minerals deals, energy deals, nuclear, right? Like we want to see the small modular reactor deals because that's the future there. And so we're working hard on that. And so if we're seeing these things, AI, SMR, the nuclear, getting adopted with American technology, then we know we're winning the race.
10: Very true. So, David, before we close, what's the one thing you most want American businesses listening today, business folks, to understand about how your office can help them compete and most importantly, succeed abroad?
9: Well, will you both? This statistic blew me away when I heard it last week. Less than 1% of U.S. companies export at all, and then 50% of those export to Mexico and or Canada, which, by the way, I love our Mexican and Canadian partners. They're two of our largest trading partners, Mexico being number one, believe it or not. But, you know, that is shocking, right? Think about the opportunity we have to help U.S. companies, U.S. workers, right? And so we're just scratching the surface here. So getting the word out is critical. So many companies don't realize, small and mid-sized companies in particular, but also bigger companies, they don't realize that we're here to help, that we have this network around the world and in the U.S. to help them export, help them solve problems. And so part of this challenge for us is marketing, right? Getting, and frankly, the U.S. government's not very good at that. And we need to do better. We need to get the word out. So I'd encourage your listeners, to the extent there's some companies listening, or we want to help you. Like I said in the beginning, we're in the customer service business. We're here to help you. Just contact us through the local U.S. Export Assistance Center. You can go online. You just do a simple search, U.S. Export Assistance Center, and put in your state or city, and they will pop right up. Contact them, introduce yourselves. If that doesn't work for some reason, I want to hear about it. Contact us in Washington here at the Global Markets Division in Washington, and we will help you be successful.
10: That's wonderful. David, I want to thank you for taking time out of your busy schedule and coming on the show and talking to me about these important initiatives you are pursuing and leading for the country. But most importantly, David, I'd like to thank you for your dedicated service to the country.
9: Well, thank you, Michael. Appreciate your time.
10: This has been a conversation with David L. Fogel, Assistant Secretary of Commerce for Global Markets and Director General of the United States and Foreign Commercial Service at the U.S. Department of Commerce. What does it take to embed strategic foresight into strategic planning and management? I'll explore this question with Professor Bert George when this edition of the Business of Government Hour returns.
11: The cascade of catastrophic events and the constancy of uncertainty raises fundamental questions about how governments can anticipate, prepare for, and respond to these and other shocks yet to come. That's why the IBM Center for the Business of Government has published Transforming the Business of Government: Insights on Resiliency, Innovation, and Performance. Edited by Dan Chenock and Michael Keegan, the book offers leaders practical, actionable insights on how best to manage and lead through uncertain, disruptive periods. 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
10: Welcome back to the Business of Government Hour. What does it take to embed strategic foresight into strategic planning and management? I explore this question with Professor Bert George. Bert, you opened the report with a provocative quote: "Everybody loves strategic foresight and everybody hates strategic planning." Can you unpack why this disconnect exists in government today?
12: Yeah, well, I think probably the biggest reason is that strategic planning has become so institutionalized in the sense that so many governments are doing it, and they've been doing it for quite some time, that maybe some people have forgotten, you know, why they do it and the advantage that it has, you know, especially in enhancing effectiveness. Whereas strategic foresight is in many governments today like a relatively new practice, and maybe even a relatively loose practice, right? We can think about the future together, come up with some wacky ideas, fantastic, it's all fun and games. So people tend to maybe favor that a little bit more. So I think it's this, I don't know if recency bias would be the correct word, but yeah, the fact that one is the shiny new toy and the other one is kind of the old hammer in the corner that you can count on. Well, everybody likes the shiny new toy, right?
10: Well said. So what prompted you, Bert, to write this report?
12: Well, I think I was confronted with you know, looking at strategic planning in many governments, I was confronted with the fact that too often strategic planning is becoming a very linear, you know, almost automatic exercise. So it's more like operational planning, right? So we have a plan which we try to make measurable, and then we kind of just focus on reporting that every year, and that's about it. And people were forgetting that strategic planning ought to be about the future, you know, about handling this kind of volatile, uncertain, complex, ambiguous world, and developing capabilities to be able to tackle that. So I saw that strategic planning was often lacking strategic foresight, and I thought, well, people are doing foresight, clearly, so there's an opportunity to try to connect both. Yeah, so that was really, really one of the main reasons to try to get people to think more about the future during strategic planning.
10: You know, Bert, you mentioned earlier that, you know, the shiny new object is strategic foresight, but could you explain to us maybe briefly what exactly we are talking about when we use the term strategic foresight?
12: So I think in a way, strategic foresight originally is actually coming from the strategic management field. And the core idea was to basically enable strategists to think more about the future, but also prepare better for multiple possible futures when they did strategy, right? So the idea was, let's not have one fixed mindset of the future. Let's try to think about the future as something fluid with many potential kind of scenarios and prepare for that. So that's how it originated, I think, a bit more in the corporate world. But now when you look at strategic foresight in government, I think it has become something a bit different in the sense that it tends to be a lot more scientific, a lot more kind of at the macro level. So the level of countries and how they're faced with all these challenges in their environments. And it's also really very much linked to policymaking more general. So I think the core idea is you're trying to gaze at the future and basically using strategic foresight techniques, try to understand the future better and try to develop the policies that can enable you to tackle that future or even tackle multiple potential futures. And that's maybe the biggest difference from strategic planning, where typically people think about the future more in the sense of we have a vision. You know, this is what we want the future to look like, and we're going to plan for that. Strategic foresight does not necessarily assume that, you know, you can say this is what we want the future to look like. It's more about, it's very likely the future will be different from what you expect. So let's try to prepare for it.

0: understanding the tool, right? I mean, don't get me wrong, tools are very valuable, right? But there are so many toolboxes out there about foresight from the OECD, the United Nations. So that's there. What I kind of really care about, you know, being a strategist myself, is this sustainable integration of strategic foresight into this organizational routine of strategic planning and management. So the idea was that, you know, if we look at it from that perspective, we're trying not to just develop a tool or recommend a tool. We're trying to develop a system. And to build a system, right, you need to have a very strong foundation, which is really where the capabilities matter, right? Having the capabilities in place to actually be able to do strategic foresight during strategic planning and management. You need to also have the structures in place, which is more a governance question. So that's kind of the rooftop that overarches this entire house, if I can call it that way. You need to have these structures, including political commitments, clear mandates. That's all part of that. And then if you want to look at the walls, you want to have more the processes and the practices to kind of, you know, keep the house standing up in a way. I think the processes are more about having actual steps to integrate foresight. And then the practice is also about, you know, people's perception of how useful it is. Is it actually doing something that matters? So I think if you take capabilities, the foundations, governance, the roof, process and practice, the walls together, you really have something that is a sustainable way forward to integrate strategic foresight into planning and management. And that was really important for me. I didn't want people to just only build a wall, only build a rooftop, only build the foundation. It really had to be kind of a house that you know, would make this a lot more durable. That was really the idea here.
1: I thought, you know, when I was working with you and when a Kim report came out, I thought it was fascinating. You had a recommendation. I thought it was great to talk about. I had to get your perspective where you say, you know, I think it's process. If you're integrating strategic foresight into strategic planning and it feels comfortable, you're doing it wrong. You know, you're not doing it right, rather, was the problem. What do you mean by this, George? And why, in some respects, why should it be discomforting to be this productive?
0: I think one of the main worries I had when I was not just doing analyzing these foresight groups, but also just, you know, going to the literature and my own experience in strategy, there is a danger that strategists kind of focus more on what I would call policy-based evidence making as opposed to evidence-based policy making. So what do I mean with that? That basically you have an outcome in mind and then you're using strategy as, you know, just a way to legitimize that outcome. So it's not really about dialogue. In our strategic planning book with John Bryson, right, we talk a lot about strategies about creating dialogue, right? Talking with each other, having these fora in place to communicate. It's a social process. And I think if you're not pushing people, if you're not going out of the comfort zone, maybe it means that you are using foresight maybe for some more low-hanging fruit, or you're just kind of using it to legitimize how you think the world is going to look like. You're not letting go of your own frames and challenging yourself to think differently. And that's really something that I wanted to avoid, right? We don't want foresight to just become another exercise in which we try to make our pre-assumed outcomes more scientific. We really want it to create more dialogue, more reflection, because only that can induce the type of constructive conflict that we need to make better decisions. So that was really at the heart of that recommendation.
1: You note in the report, Bert, the integration of foresight and planning may require some outside help. And when should governments seek external help, and what kind of help should they look for?
0: Okay, I think it would make sense to look for external support when this is basically the first time that you are engaging in strategic foresight. Even if you already have expertise in doing it, maybe in other settings, but if you're doing it within government for the first time, I think bringing in external help to teach you how to do it. So this is more the tools, the models. I think that is really useful. So for that part, if you feel a need to learn the techniques and maybe also have people connect you with the larger community, that outside help is quite useful. However, others should not be doing this for you. I think that strategic foresight-like plan.

0: planning and management should be capabilities within government, of course, using insights from others, but you would want to have the actual capacity to do it in-house. So look for support to teach you tricks, tools, models, methods, connect you with the community so you can learn from others. But please don't hire others to do it for you, because that might result in like off-the-shelf foresight exercises, which maybe are not so useful in the long run.
1: Yeah, based on your research, Bert, what's the biggest mistake governments make when trying to embed strategic foresight into their operations?
0: I would probably say the biggest mistake is that they look at strategic foresight as an output, as something you have, so a document, something written down, a report, and not really something you do. You know, I saw it recently also. So the European Commission launched a new strategic foresight report, which is fantastic. But then the question is also, well, are people actually doing something with it, right? So I fear that there's a bit of a disconnect now in many governments, that the focus is on producing documents as opposed to actually enabling foresight to inform, well, strategic planning, management, and policy making. And that's something I see. It's almost looked too much as an output. We produced reports, but not really an outcome, something that really was embedded, you know, like the reports here says, embedded into the larger strategy process. I think that would really be the biggest mistake. Don't only look at foresight as a series of reports being produced, but really think about it as, you know, something that has to be continuously embedded into your strategy process.
1: Bert, if a government agency listening to the show wanted to start strengthening the connection between their foresight and planning functions tomorrow, what would be your top three recommendations?
0: So the first recommendation, I think, would be to basically mix the teams. So I would say mix it up and have your foresight people and your strategic planning people basically talk to each other, right? You could start off very slow, have like a strategic offsite, talk about, you know, how you can strengthen each other. So that can be your first step, just meeting each other, talking with each other, understanding why you need each other and how you can collaborate. And then you can kind of build on that, right? Then you can really exchange team members. You can focus on maybe following each other for some period of time to understand what you're doing. So I think that that's one very, very main recommendation, to just have these two groups of people connect and talk with each other. So this is more people integration. I think the second recommendation would be more process integration. So, you know, like we said before, during your strategic planning exercise, you know, and also your reviews, you know, make sure there is at least one step that, you know, has these foresight ideas in it. You know, start off small. You don't have to do these massive, extensive foresight exercises. Just start with the basics and, you know, ask yourself the question, what if, looking at these pestle evolutions? I think that can be an important second thing. And then the third recommendation there would really be more recommendation linked to training. So be very careful to offer separate trainings. I think too often strategic planning and management, foresight, they become part of different packages for different people. I think they should be integrated into one training package, right? You're training someone to be a strategist, which means they have to do planning, but they also have to have some foresight capabilities and vice versa. So I think those three would really be my recommendations: people integration, process integration, and then probably training integration.
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3: 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Nights and weekends, we air Washington Nationals, Capitals, and Wizards, and the Navy Midshipmen. 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
4: From ABC News, I'm Michelle Franzen. The global impacts due to the U.S. war with Iran and blockade in the Strait of Hormuz driving oil prices up. Gas Buddy says one out of every 10 stations in the U.S. now selling diesel for more than $7 a gallon. Here's ABC's Elizabeth Schulze.
5: Gas prices are closing in on the high that they hit this spring. The national average this morning, $4.43 a gallon. That's up $1.49 since the Iran war began. And the all-time high was $5 that we saw back in 2022. But diesel is at an all-time record, $6.49.
4: The widening Middle East conflict will also be at the top of the agenda as world leaders gather for the United Nations General Assembly this week. President Trump signaling he would be willing to meet with Iran's president in New York City. ABC's Shannon Kingston has more.
6: State Department officials say that they had to put out this warning. It was important because areas that have been relatively unscathed before by the conflict in Iran could soon see pretty massive disruptions to commercial travels if the scenario doesn't improve soon.
4: Three major news outlets taking legal action after President Trump banned them from the White House.
7: The president this morning was doubling down on his position on this. He wrote in a social media post that this is not an assault on the free press, as he puts it, but, quote, an assault on the fake news, similar to what he had said on Friday when he insisted that these outlets needed to be banned from the White House because of their content. He said that their reports were too negative, and if they just were more positive, then he would reconsider this.
4: ABC's Karen Travers. A ground stop issued for most departures at Philadelphia and Newark airports today due to a radio frequency issue at the Regional Air Traffic Control Center. In Texas, a DoorDash driver is in federal custody after being shot by ICE personnel in Austin this Sunday during an immigration operation. You're listening to ABC News.
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4: Flash flood alerts in place for millions of Americans in Cincinnati, Pittsburgh, and Charleston, West Virginia. West Virginia, expected to get even more rain this afternoon and tonight, is under a level 2 out of 4 flash flooding risk. 2 days of heavy rain on Tuesday and Wednesday could bring flash flooding to most of New Mexico. And in California, Governor Gavin Newsom has declared a state of emergency to prepare for the El Nino season, which forecasters say could bring more rain and more intense winter storms. Potential home buyers may not see any relief with recent mortgage rates.
10: Experts are warning the days of low interest rates may be over. Mortgage rates that were in the 3% range 10 to 15 years ago are now closer to 7%. While home buyers are being hit with those higher rates, they may be getting a little relief from sellers. Redfin data now says the percentage of sellers willing to offer concessions to make a sale rose to 45% last month. That's the highest since 2020.
4: ABC Sherry Preston. Charles Spencer breaking his silence about the book he wrote about his sister and claims he made against King Charles in the days after Princess Diana's death.
11: It's not tittle-tattle. I'm not trying to damage the monarchy or whatever I've been accused of doing. But I wanted to do this properly, once and for all, for Diana, and remind those who knew her when she was alive why they connected with her.
10: Spencer also says he regretted not helping Diana more when she was in crisis. Michelle Franz in ABC News.
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12: Today's federal newscast, the Treasury Department's appeal of an arbitrator's telework ruling falls short.
13: The Federal Labor Relations Authority found the Treasury Department's arguments were moot in appealing a third-party arbitrator's ruling around telework and return-to-office requirements. Treasury appealed the findings after the arbitrator concluded the agency violated the collective bargaining agreement with Bureau of Printing and Engraving employees represented by NTEU. FLRA denied or dismissed all of Treasury's arguments, saying the agency failed to make its case. Typically, after the FLRA rules, the arbiter's decision becomes final. Jason Miller, Federal News Network.
14: And federal health insurance enrollees will soon have a new option for their flex spending accounts. The FSA Feds program will be offering an FSA card beginning in 2027. Using the card option will let enrollees pay directly for eligible health care expenses. It will make for more convenient checkouts and easier account management, the program's website says. Find these stories and more at federalnewsnetwork.com. I'm Eric White.
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18: Welcome to Amtower Off-Center on the Federal News Network. I'm Mark Amtower. I'm here today with Brenda Crist of Lowfeld Consulting. Brenda, welcome back to the show.
19: Oh, thank you very much, Mark.
18: We're going to be talking about, largely about the new book from you guys, From Prompts to Proposals, an AI Maturity Model. But first, give us a little background on you, your role at Lowfeld, and Lowfeld Consulting itself, please.
19: Okay, well, thank you so much, Mark. Our company was founded by Bob Lowfeld, and I actually worked for Bob first at a company called OAO and Lockheed Martin before I came on to Lowfeld Consulting. And so Bob started the company about 2003. He had just retired as a sector president from Lockheed Martin and wanted to spend his time helping others, you know, create winning proposals. So since that time, we've been focused on helping thousands of companies really create winning proposals, helping them with capture, grants, etc.
18: Okay. The topic of AI in GovCon, well, the topic of AI everywhere is, you know, prevalent, but in GovCon it is showing up literally everywhere. So what's your initial take on that? Are people intelligent, reactionary?
19: At first, I think we were all reactionary, weren't we? What is this tool and what can we do with it? Right now, it's become table stakes. People are using it all the time. Now, what we found over a period of 3 years now, since 2003, is that there was an ununiform application of AI, how people were using AI and the results that they were getting. So back in 2023, and realized that it could be a game changer for our industry. So we went whole hog into AI, studying it. We created a class for proposal professionals on it, and really talking to all of our customers about how they use AI and how we can make it better.
18: Okay. So there's promises and pitfalls. So give me a few of each, please.
19: Well, the promise is incredible. It makes us do our work a lot more quickly. All the time that we spent capturing information is now, instead of days, you know, it's maybe hours or minutes we're capturing information that we can use to approach our customers with. You know, and it's tar, and we also used to spend an incredible amount of times on these very dreary activities, such as, you know, developing compliance matrices and outlines and things like that. These kind of time-consuming tasks. Now that we're able to draft them very quickly, and we can spend our time on more strategic pursuits. So I guess that's the upside of AI, isn't it? It allows us to spend more time where it's important, on strategy, on developing our strengths, and developing those high-scoring, high-quality proposals.
18: Okay. There's a number of regulations from the feds regarding the use of AI. Some of those seem to be regarding, you know, coming from contracting offices about not wanting to see AI-created proposals or, you know, even RFIs, RFQs. They don't want to see this. Number one, is that going to stay, and is it a valid concern on their part?
19: I think it is a valid concern on their part, Mark, because what they've seen is are a lot more proposals, and the quality of those proposals are not high. They're not, we're not giving them what they want. So it's a valid concern on their part. However, I'd also like to say, on the other hand, that they are also increasingly using AI to produce, you know, RFPs. I wrote a piece recently for Lupo Consulting about one tool in particular that's an end-to-end acquisition tool, and how contracting officers are using it in every step of the way to produce their acquisitions more efficiently, and also, believe it or not, to cross-check them for risks, as well as protests. So it will make even a little protest map for them. They are also using AI to look at our work to see if we're using AI. So they're using these validation AI pieces of software. So they're increasingly using it. We're increasingly using it. And I think we're just kind of in our infancy here. So everyone is developing governance and policies, just like the government. I would kind of like to point you to GSA's proposed clause 552.239.7001 on safeguarding government data inside large language models. It was revised in June 2026, and comments closed in August, and they're expected to roll into the GSA-administered contract through the mass refresh. So there are many, many policies. I can name several others that are going through government right now to make sure that everybody is using AI safely and correctly.
18: Okay. Well, as you intimated there, there have been a number of companies, I don't know how many, but a lot of them have contacted me. I'm sure that you guys have been contacted as well. Soup to nuts. We'll find the upcoming bids. We'll produce a proposal for you. We'll get it out the door. And all of this for, you know, minor body parts or whatever they're charging. But when I research these companies, before I even talk to them, half of them at least are driven by people who are not in this market. They have funding from, you know, sources that I don't think are god-awful intelligent if they're funding somebody outside of the market to do this. But you've seen a lot of these things too. And you guys actually worked with one of them. Maybe you still do, Procurement Sciences. But they had a clue, you know, they had experience in the market. What do you do when you see all of these things? What's your reaction when you see all of these newbies trying to break in saying, we have the latest, greatest, you don't need to know about the government to do this?
19: That's a great question, Mark. It's funny. When I attended the APMP Bid and Proposal Conference in Denver in May of this year, I actually walked the floor and did my research on the 23 vendors that were selling AI tools to the bid and proposal profession. And I kind of like to categorize them in a couple of groups. There are the ones that are more concerned with pipeline. There's certain people who do it all, but one's focused on pipeline, one's focused on helping you capture and develop work. There are also specialized tools for helping you do reviews and other things. There are also tools that are specialized for certain elements in our industry, like, you know, architecture and construction. So we're seeing them come from all over the sphere of how we do work with the government. And I think what's going to happen is because there are so many, right now, a lot of them are riding high on venture capital funds. And unless they can sell and establish themselves in the market, they're going to be out. I see others trying to provide an end-to-end solution, soup to nuts. And, you know, some of them will certainly stay that are good and people like them. That's all great. And, of course, we could all use specialized tools for specific tasks here and there. So I can see a great shakeout in the market coming in the next couple of years. As far as a tool doing everything for you and producing a high-quality proposal, that's never going to happen. Winning proposals are generated by people with the right strategy, the customer relationships, and the ability to think clearly and develop a high-scoring proposal. AI is never going to do that for you. It's going to help you do it maybe more quickly and efficiently, point out your gaps. But you are in charge of creating that winning proposal.
18: Okay, we're going to take our first break, and then when we come back, we're going to start talking about the new book, From Prompts to Proposals, an AI Maturity Model. Brenda and I will return right after this.
20: I'm Tony Goldwyn. 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
22: Eric Fanning has spent more than three decades leading across government and industry, including senior roles in all three military departments and service as the 22nd Secretary of the Army. As President and CEO of the Aerospace Industries Association, he continues to work at the intersection of leadership, innovation, workforce, and national security. He joins WEPA CEO Shane Canfield to reflect on navigating different organizational cultures, leading through change, building strong teams, and the lessons he has carried from public service into the private sector.
23: It's a highly educated, motivated workforce. And so you have to, you know, get to know the people, I met with every new class of people coming in. I met with each team in office each year. We had monthly town hall meetings so we could communicate with people. So the key to me is open, transparent communication.
0: Did you know VA home loans are a key to home ownership for those who served?
1: It was a personal goal of mine to try and purchase a home before the age of 30. I do remember the first moment I walked into my home. I remember that real clearly, actually. I walked in and I could hear my footsteps echo off the back wall. And the first thing I thought in my head was, man, furniture is going to be real expensive. The VA not requiring any down payment prior to buying the home is actually really beneficial because it allowed me to take that money I had budgeted to go out and buy furniture, food, cleaning supplies, pretty much everything I needed. Using the loan itself wasn't too complicated. It's very user-friendly, and the VA was really helpful showing me what I needed to do and how I would go about it. Purchasing a home is scary. There's a lot of moving parts. There's a lot of things that are new to you and that you won't understand, but ultimately it's not impossible, and they make it so that anybody can do it. Oh, I'm extremely glad I did it. It was one of the best things I could have done for myself, I think.
0: To learn more about VA home loans, visit va.gov/homeloans.
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18: Welcome back to AmTower Off-Center on the Federal News Network. I'm here today with Brenda Crist of Lowfeld Consulting. We're getting ready to discuss the new book, From Prompts to Proposals, an AI Maturity Model. So let's start with what is an AI maturity model?
19: It's a model for governing how you apply artificial intelligence within the capture and proposal development arena. So we looked at it and we saw that so many firms were applying AI unevenly within their firm. Some people knew a lot, some people knew a little. There weren't a lot of governance models. So, you know, I came from the software development field, and where you always have had for years and years maturity models you go by to make sure that your application is consistently applied, that people are trained it. And I said, well, why don't we have something like this for AI? So we developed a 5-step maturity model, which consists of level one, which we call explore. And that's kind of like when you just get started, you know, ad hoc use and kind of a little bit of curiosity, trying to answer questions. So the goal is to ensure that you provide apply AI in a manner that is useful and safe within your organization. We're still experimenting with it. Level two we call apply, and that is a repeatable use case that you use consistently. We always ask people to pick one or two high value tasks to perform and then start measuring how well you're doing it. Level three is standardize, and that consists of shared workflows, content readiness, and even application of guardrails. This is where most organizations stall and where maturity model really kicks in. Level four is scale. This is where we focus on quality, trust, and your return on investment. This one, you know, we stop measuring speed and start measuring quality to see how well we do. Are we producing compliant drafts, high quality text, etc.? The last level is transform. And this is where human orchestration kicks in. So you'll have agentic agents that route work through your workflows, but there's always a human in the loop and approval gates to ensure you're creating a high quality proposal. So what we've also found is that within these five levels, just like if you're doing software here, that there can be fatigue and people want to jump levels. But we really caution people to take each of those five levels, make sure that you've graduated from one before you jump to another. And we also provided an assessment so people can see where they are along these five levels in our book. And it's a free download, and you can take the test. It's in Appendix A.
18: Okay. The download is at Lowfeld, L-O-H-F-E-L-D, lowfeldconsulting.com. It shouldn't be difficult to find there. Get it, download it. You may have to give up your email address. but they won't send you stuff unless you tell them it's okay.
19: No, we don't.
18: So I should have asked this first, but I'll ask it now anyway. When I write a book, I wonder how long the shelf life is going to be. So, you know, you and Beth Wingate and I were talking the other day, and I did not realize that you did an AI book a couple years back. Did you do this one because the shelf life on the other one was getting thin? Was it losing value, or was this just a totally different take?
19: Well, if you look at the evolution of AI, when we first wrote that book, basically all the large language models, or even some of the earlier software, were just offering you a prompt line and maybe the ability to attach files to it. Now it's a whole different ballgame. We have, you can create persistent workspaces, giving those workspaces instructions. We have agentic AI agents. So the field has become much more sophisticated than it was in 2024. So that was one reason. And just the feedback we've gotten from all the people that we work with and who attend our classes is that they've gotten more sophisticated too, along with these tools. And we thought it would be a great idea to, you know, write a new book. And in fact, Mark, we created this book so it's a downloadable PDF. And later this year, we intend on updating it with some new source material we've created.
18: Okay. So,
19: one reason why we didn't publish it in hard copy. We always want to, like every quarter or so, update it with more information.
18: Okay. Will the cover on the next one be V2?
19: Yes.
18: Yeah. Okay. Yeah. I've had the same issue. That's one of the reasons I only have one book out on LinkedIn that came out like 12 years ago. And it's an ebook. But it was a friend of mine asked me to do it, and it was 144 tweetable tips on LinkedIn. So very short. Very pithy. It was a good exercise for me because it made me think really hard to come up with 144 of them. But I love the fact that it is an ebook. It's going to be updated. You're controlling all of the aspects of publishing. The other reason I ask is I do coach people on writing books, and I publish them as well. So if somebody has a hot topic, I say, you know, let's leave it in the ebook because you're going to have to update it in 6 months. And they go, what? Updated? You know, yeah, it's, you know, books are a work in progress.
19: By the way, Mark, I have all of your books on my bookshelf. And I am a Mark Amtower fan big time. So I just really love all your books.
18: Well, I appreciate that. I have four Lohfeld books within reach right here. So back at you. I'm going to go through this section by section. So what should AI be doing, and where should humans intervene?
19: I think what everyone has to do for their own organization is create a use case. People will have different use cases. Some people like to use it to help with capture. Some people like to help with writing or reviews. So job number one is develop your use case. How do you want to use AI? And then you have to put up your guardrails for security, hallucination, bias, and basic AI speak or AI slop, some people call it. So I really think you have to first figure out where it's most useful to your organization.
18: Okay. So what is it going to do for you? And then humans should be monitoring the process?
19: And these are new jobs within the profession. Every organization should identify who is responsible for what regarding AI. You should pull in your chief security officer to monitor security, to make sure that there are solid roles. Are you FedRAMP compliant? Are you CMMC compliant? A dozen other policies. There should also be a new role for content management and retrieval. Our data is only as good as the data that we can quickly retrieve and have a high level of confidence in that it's timely and accurate. So there's a role for security. There's a role for a content management. And then there is a role for the project manager to keep, you know, everybody orchestrated, and AI can certainly help with that. And then for the SMEs and the writers that will have to have certain guidelines written or instructions written for them so they write, you know, in a compliant manner that puts your best foot forward. And I always recommend that people, all writers have style guides, and AI is a whiz at creating style guides. In fact, I have a blog about that on our website.
18: Let's go ahead and take a break, and we'll come back and dive into some more of this. You're listening to Amtower Off-Center on the Federal News Network. Brenda and I will return right after this.
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18: Welcome back to Amtower Off Center on the Federal News Network. 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It's a ebook, PDF, so get it. well worth your time, particularly if you have, well, it doesn't matter if you're just proposals, okay? So if you're marketing, if you're BD, or if you're an exec. If you're an exec, you need to read this so you understand the processes these people are going through, and you need to make sure they are following them carefully. So one topic jumps out at me immediately on the, I think it's section two, using AI to improve win strategies, shaping, and bid decisions. So take it away.
19: If you don't have a good win strategy, you're not going to win your, produce a winning proposal or obtain a contract. Our win strategy is central. Why should the customer choose us? Now, once you've developed that, and that is definitely a job for humans, not for AI. But what AI can do is really stress test your win strategy. If you compare it to the requirements, the instructions, and the evaluation criteria, it can tell you if you have any gaps. And then you can go about, you know, consistently improving it, stress testing it with your customer, and using that iterative process until you are satisfied that you have a strategy that will help you win the contract.
18: Okay. So will this involve all of the compliance issues?
19: Well, I think compliance is, it's helpful that your win strategy will help answer the overarching questions of why us. You know, it could also help you with compliance. Sometimes I think AI is better at poking holes in our win strategy, in our content, in our compliance, than it is actually helping us write a first draft. If you can use, you know, your brain to think of the why us, develop a consistent outline that is compliant, AI is great at stress testing it and poking holes at it. Okay. They're sometimes your best critic, right?
18: Okay. Well, we all need editing and oversight. So does this lead into content readiness?
19: Absolutely, Mark. I think we all know that if you put garbage into a proposal, you're going to get a low score. It's garbage out, right? So one of the most important things you can do to help AI is to ensure content readiness. That means good data organization. I know, and I confess here, some of our SharePoint systems aren't as tidy as they could be. Sometimes we have old data in it. Sometimes our file names are, you know, not as concise as they should be. And also, we haven't done enough meta tagging or tagging our data. So we don't have that concrete structure that makes it easy for AI to find data. So that's one big problem right now. And this is true if you're using AI or not. If you don't have a good data hygiene and organization, you're not going to find the data that you want. So I think before you even start to implement an AI system, job one is to ensure content readiness, good data hygiene, and organization.
18: Okay. Let me ask a non-related question here.
19: Mm-hmm.
18: A lot of the pitches for the software, the AI-driven proposal tools out there is targeting companies new to the market or companies that aren't even in the market. Should those companies even pay attention to this stuff?
19: Absolutely. Every AI company should start with working with your customers to ensure good data hygiene and organization. That's job one. And if you don't know anything about it or don't know where to start, we have a lot of tips in the book that can help you, you know, start along the path to ensuring the best outcomes when AI searches your data. The worst thing that could happen is that, for instance, you know, you mislabeled or AI hallucinated about a reference. They pull the information out. AI gets confused. It goes into the proposal as gospel. It's read by a contracting officer who knows the difference. And, you know, that the confidence level of that the contracting officer evaluator, you know, just took a dive. You do not want that.
18: Okay. How does the quality of the proposal get checked by AI? I mean, how closely do you have to work with it? And when what kind of prompts do you need to use?
19: Okay. First of all, before we do anything, I want to make sure that my security guardrails are up, that nothing is leaked. I got that one done. I am also looking for quality in terms of, am I responsive to the requirements? Is my proposal well-written? You know, is it free of grammar issues, things like that? Is my language consistent with that of the RFP? If I followed the style guidelines inside the RFP, you know, is my proposal filled with strengths that respond to each of the criteria? We have a number of quality checklists in the book. I just kind of hit the tip of the iceberg there. But like I say, the book kind of does a deep dive on how you can check your quality using AI.
18: Okay. Does that include another point, I believe, in Section 2 about eliminating AI speak?
19: Oh, yes. Yeah. We call them the four deadly sins, you know, security, hallucination, bias, and AI speak. And, you know, it's funny is that a lot of times I see in classes is particularly the SMEs who aren't professional proposal writers, and they kind of know their stuff and they're using AI to help them write better. And so what comes out is speak that sounds technically sophisticated, but there's no underlying solid evidence behind it, you know, concrete ideas. It just sounds good. And that is the sin of AI speak, or AI slop, as some people call it. And I think that is probably an early sign that you should stop, put some guardrails or instructions down for your writers to make sure that they're not giving you AI slop. In fact, I just wrote a blog, Mark. It is 100 words that sync your proposal, AI edition. And you can find that on the Lowfield Consulting website. So stay away from those words.
18: 100 words, huh? Only 100.
19: It's 100 words and phrases, yeah.
18: Okay, yeah. Does this mean human interjection here? Is this part of the human oversight side?
19: Absolutely, absolutely. I put them in the instructions in AI's persistent workspaces. Please do not use these words. And if they do use these words, you know, come back with some comments or something like that on the writing. You know, flag that writing. Absolutely.
18: Okay. We're going to go ahead and take a break. You're listening to AmTower Off-Center on the Federal News Network. I'll be back with Brenda to wrap up right after this.
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18: Welcome back to Amtower Off-Center on the Federal News Network. I'm here with Brenda Crist of Lofeld Consulting, and we're discussing the new book, From Prompts to Proposals, an AI Maturity Model. So, Brenda, you briefly mentioned a few minutes ago a style guide. So talk about creating and enforcing the style guide as an in-house tool.
19: The style guide is probably one of the most important documents that you can create using AI. First of all, let me answer the question, why should you create a style guide? As we know, government is using machines to help ensure compliance and even to help produce preliminary scores on your proposal. Now, machines like things clear cut. If they are looking for the same words, response to the requirements using their own terminology. If you start to use your company's terminology or change words, it's very easy for a machine to miss them. So that's why we strongly urge everyone to create a style guide and to create it using AI. And that would be style guide in terms of your terminology, what you call the customer, words that they use, terminology that they use has to be in that style guide. Rather than have the English major in your company create one, I would have AI create one. In addition, if you have more than one AI tool, I would urge you to use one or two AI tools to create your style guide. And in fact, we have instructions on creating a AI-driven style guide on our website. So we're looking for the style guide to include, you know, customer contract terminology, acronyms, defined terms, the same voice, be it formal or informal. Maybe it has a point of view. We want it to follow all the sentence and paragraph rules, use compliant language. So it really does help the writer mirror the government's own vocabulary. And hopefully it will help you also save page real estate by eliminating, you know, redundant explanations or using the wrong language. Once again, it does support the AI compliance review. And I just think there is just no downside to creating this, you know, AI-driven style guide. It helps in so many ways. It helps the writers, and it helps the reviewers, and it helps the AI tool that's reviewing your proposal. I also would like to treat a style guide like a living document. As you know, there's always going to be amendments to proposals, and so you're going to have to continue to update that style guide and instruct your writers in how to use it.
18: Okay. Now, once you use AI to create this, I'm assuming there is a human review process.
19: Oh, absolutely. Yes, it should be reviewed and verified by your proposal manager or your proposal management team to ensure its accuracy. Okay. And also, too, throughout the writing process to ensure that your writers understand how to use it and they aren't making any mistakes. So it's a good idea to have some type of iterative review, are my writers using this correctly? Lots of times, I never wait for formal color team reviews like some people have pink team or gold team reviews, red team reviews. I would use it daily. Hey, are my writers using this correctly? against what they might have, you know, posted on SharePoint or something like that, and correct issues before they become problems.
18: Okay. So next topic in that chapter is increasing evaluator trust through ethical AI use. So first of all, define ethical AI use for me, please.
19: Mm-hmm. Well, I think ethical use is using it to increase evaluator trust and confidence in what you have. If you are using it just like you would use any other information ethically, you've tamed it through

0: evaluation lens on ethical use, is are you have a clear role defining how AI is going to be used? How am I using AI or my own people to ensure the integrity of my information? Do I have any bias in the information that I am giving the evaluator? I have found, Mark, that AI, once you use a tool and you keep using it, you can introduce bias into it. You want to hear something funny? I asked Claude not too long ago, can you give me the top 10 firms who provide bid and proposal services, to federal government contracts? And it listed like Lowfeld is number one. I said, that's bias. I'm probably telling it stuff.
1: I've had similar results.
0: I can see how AI is reflecting some of my bias. So I put a guardrail in there and I said, make sure that you're not showing bias towards my company. I want everything substantiated by proof. Also, too, is to make sure that, I am compliant with all my security rules. I want to make sure that I am following mature methods for implementation. So these are just little tricks that I use in my application of AI to make sure I'm using trusted data that the evaluator can have high confidence in. I'm ethically using it. I can cite every source that I'm using to produce my proposal, and it comes from an open source or some type of other verified source. There is always a citation for it. So once you lose their confidence, it's really hard to get back. So you have to be very careful about ethical use of AI.
1: Well, once you lose anybody's trust, it's impossible to get back. I don't know that it's really doable because there's always going to be that doubt. So here's the topic that I really have been waiting for. Where's the greatest ROI from AI actually being deployed in your organization, being deployed for proposal capture? Where is the greatest ROI?
0: Well, we actually do a lot of LinkedIn poll surveys. So in 2026, we asked that exact same question, Mark. Where are you getting the greatest ROI from artificial intelligence? And 187 people responded to our poll, and here's what they said. 62% said it saved writing time. 27% improved quality, 7% enabled them to produce more proposals because they were more efficient. And only 4% said that the greatest ROA came from cost reductions because they used AI, excuse me. So what I've seen from other polls is that most people are using it to draft content. And this has been consistent over the past 2 years. And this is where people are seeing their greatest ROI. Likewise, we have seen many larger companies, lay off writers. I know 2025 was a hard year for all of us in the GovCon community. And a lot of that came about because not only just because of AI, but because, DOGE and contracts going away and things like that. But we've also not seen a whole lot of new hiring in many organizations, many larger organizations. So I think that they indeed are using it as a time-saving tool to write proposals faster.
1: Now, will that come back and bite them?
0: I do think so, because the reason why you produce a winning proposal is because you have the correct win strategy, you have a fantastic proposal, and that is not something AI is going to give you. AI is going to help you do things faster or increase your workload efficiency, but it's not the intellectual property that's going to help you produce a winning proposal. So, and I think we're all learning how to implement AI most effectively. It was a bluebird, in 2023. We all using it. I see much more sophisticated use of AI, but I think it's evolving. Companies are wanting to cut costs and do things more efficiently.

0: suddenly there's pressure for from government or government contractors to do so. So it's kind of like a perfect storm right now, and I don't think we've come out the other end yet.
1: We're not coming out the other end yet, that's for sure. So give me some final thoughts here. Encourage people to get this book.
0: First of all, it's free. You know, take the test. See where you are. It's not going to hurt you. And there are some great tips in there for implementing it. Lots of quizzes to see how mature you are. There's lots of training tips in there for saying, hey, you know, here's what you should train your people in. And it's kind of a step-by-step process from level one to level five. So there's a lot of great tips in there, everything down from, you know, how to create an AI-driven style guide to checking your win strategy to improving your bid decisions. So it's a win-win for everybody.
1: Great. Brenda, thank you for joining me. I appreciate you and Beth for putting this book together, too. I really enjoyed it. For those of you listening, podcasting is not my day job. I do not work for Federal News Network. 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

0: Navy football kicks off the American Athletic Conference schedule Saturday, October 10th against Tulsa, presented by Boeing. 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
7: From ABC News, I'm Michelle Franzen. Flight delays and cancellations stacking up at airports following an equipment outage at the air traffic center overseeing flights at Newark, Liberty International, and Philadelphia's airport. The Transportation Department, meantime, has been working on upgrading airport systems, today rolling out a new air traffic control tool at different key airports on the East Coast.
8: Air traffic controllers at three Washington, D.C. area airports now have access to a new AI tool designed to cut down on flight delays. SMART, or the Strategic Management of Airspace, Routing, and Trajectories, is supposed to consider how inclement weather could impact flight schedules. Right now, it's limited to Dulles, Ronald Reagan National Airport, and Thurgood Marshall Airport. It's expected to be deployed nationally in 2028.
7: ABC's Mike DeBusky. President Trump travels to New York City later today. He's expected to meet with New York's mayor ahead of tomorrow's speech at the UN General Assembly. The president also telling reporters that he would be open to meeting with Iran's president this week as the war with Iran nears the seven-month mark. President Trump facing headwinds as the midterm elections near, oil and gas prices driving economic concerns. Here's ABC's Elizabeth Schulze.
9: The manager of a trucking company told me the cost of his tires has nearly doubled because they are made with materials that come from crude oil. The bottom line, Moody's Analytics says when you account for gas, diesel, jet fuel, and home heating oil, the typical household has now paid almost $1,000 extra in fuel costs since the start of the war.
7: President Trump banning three news outlets from having access to the White House, claiming the stories are too negative. CNN, MS Now, and Politico filing a First Amendment lawsuit. ABC News legal contributor and professor of law, James Sample.
10: Politically speaking, the president is doing this despite the fact that I guarantee you the lawyers in the White House know that he's wrong on the law.
7: Severe storms targeting parts of the Southwest. New Mexico remains under the threat of flash flooding. 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
7: The former husband of Lindsay Clancy speaking out about the deaths of his three children, the mistrial, and the online conspiracy theories thrown at him.
13: In the months that followed the death of his three children at the hands of his former wife, Patrick Clancy tells 60 Minutes he contemplated suicide.
14: I didn't think I would live to see my 35th birthday. And I was completely fine with it.
13: He says he forgives Lindsay, who was charged with three counts of murder, she says, while suffering from postpartum psychosis.
14: I believe that it was her mental illness that caused that.
13: Patrick Clancy has since remarried and says he'll tell his future children about their brothers and sister. Sherry Preston, ABC News.
7: Princess Diana's younger brother, Charles, speaking out about details of his new book, Swan Song, a tribute to Diana. ABC's Maggie Rooley has more.
15: Earl Spencer, the younger brother of the late Princess Diana, opening up to us at his family home of Althorpe about his poignant memoir, Swan Song, Diana, My Sister.
16: One of the things with being a little brother is you think, oh, she's going to be okay. And then realizing that she really wasn't. Now I realize, you know, she was stuck in a gilded cage and she wanted the world to know it wasn't okay in there. And I didn't fully understand, actually, how very difficult things were for her at times.
15: Spencer telling us he wanted to write this book ahead of the 30th anniversary of Diana's death.
7: Charles Spencer says his book is not meant to target the palace, but set the record straight about his sister. I'm Michelle Franzen, ABC News.
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17: Today's federal newscast, the Treasury Department's appeal of an arbitrator's telework ruling falls short.
18: The Federal Labor Relations Authority found the Treasury Department's arguments were moot in appealing a third-party arbitrator's ruling around telework and return-to-office requirements. Treasury appealed the findings after the arbitrator concluded the agency violated the collective bargaining agreement with Bureau of Printing and Engraving employees represented by NTEU. FLRA denied or dismissed all of Treasury's arguments, saying the agency failed to make its case. Typically, after the FLRA rules, the arbiter's decision becomes final. Jason Miller, Federal News Network.
19: And federal health insurance enrollees will soon have a new option for their flex spending accounts. The FSA Feds program will be offering an FSA card beginning in 2027. Using the card option will let enrollees pay directly for eligible health care expenses. It will make for more convenient checkouts and easier account management, the program's website says. Find these stories and more at federalnewsnetwork.com. I'm Eric White.
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0: somber end to the week last week.
1: Indeed, the 25th anniversary of the terrorist attacks on September 11th.
0: We've had children in that period who were not alive on 9/11.
1: I read a good article in GovExec, I think maybe Sean Newhouse wrote it, where he purposely interviewed people who were either very young or were not alive on 9/11, and how it still had an impact on them to choose careers in public service, one at the VA, one in the military, and one in counter intelligence spy work. And he also was like three on 9/11. So I like that perspective of, even if you weren't around when it happened, it has had a seismic impact on the United States and our culture, and certainly lots of things to read and reflect on are still available now. So if you hadn't had time, go back and read some of those things, retrospectives and some of the ceremonies that they did last Friday, because they're worth your time.
0: What else happened last week?
1: Well, the folks who are bringing us these fabulous AI tools told us that it's probably going to kill us in 10 years, all of us, every human. So that's created quite a stir on Capitol Hill.
0: So people better rush to get their OneGov deals now.
1: That's right. Also announced last week, an expanded OneGov deal where additional options and accessibility for ChatGPT was announced last week by the OneGov team at GSA. Or my daughter sent me a thing and said, you should just stop using it if it's going to kill us eventually. It seems like it hasn't worked with alcohol, but, you know.
0: So if the good guys stop using it, the bad guys won't use it to kill us?
1: That seems unlikely.
0: Right.
1: Yeah, although, and that's interesting too, because I saw an interview with Ted Cruz where he basically made that same argument. But no, I think it has spurred folks on Capitol Hill at least to start talking more about maybe we should do something about guardrails or kill switches. I don't even know how that works. So it's created quite the stir.
0: You know, there's been rising attention to our debt and deficit issues, but the upside of human elimination by AI is that we would no longer have a debt problem.
1: No one would be around to worry about it anymore.
0: Right?
1: This is taking a dark turn. I mean, I did say that somebody said AI is going to kill us all. But despite the fact that, you know, people in Congress want to do something about it, the House only has 4 legislative days left before the election. And I don't think they're going to do much in those 4 days either. So it's sort of a catch-22 there.
0: I mean, they got the CR done. What more damage can they do?
1: That's true. Maybe we want them in fewer days than more. Yeah, and then it's been a slow week, but I spent a lot of time over the weekend reading about the new exhibit at the British Museum, the Bayeux Tapestry.
0: Yeah. I mean, it's a rug. It's a big, long rug.
1: It's an old, really
0: old,
1: dusty,
0: big, long rug. Let me buy my tickets now. And probably would get tons of hate mail.
1: Yes, exactly. Well, the tickets sold out in like under an hour for the first week at the British Museum. It's being seen as a big diplomatic success, bringing the UK back a little closer to its friends in Europe after Brexit. And I've seen it. I've seen it in person in France. Make sure you read about it before you go, because apparently there's no explanations of what it is. So it will just look like a giant rug if you are there. Very long.
0: Well, let's talk about something the House has actually gotten done.
1: Let's get to it.
0: This episode is brought to you by Alicor, which powers the technology behind public sector lending, grant, and capital deployment programs, helping agencies modernize operations, improve oversight, and better serve the public. And you can learn even more at alicor.com.
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0: Is it really a job if you just talk to your friends and record it?
1: Yeah, I don't think so. I think we need to spend some time thinking about that. But that's for another day. For now, Christian Hayner is with us. He's the policy director for the majority staff, the Committee on Oversight and Government Reform. Christian, welcome to the GovNavigator Show.
2: Thanks for having me back.
1: So we're so excited, mostly because I think Robert and I have a very dear place in our heart for the Committee on Oversight and Government Reform. So before we jump into what you've been working on, give everybody a little bit about your background, what you did before you came to the committee, and how you ended up there.
2: Yeah, sure. I think I've got a rather unique background for a congressional staffer. I would say, again, thinking about it, it gives me a lot of good perspective that I've really been able to leverage. And I'm not the only one on the committee staff that started off the Hill and then came to the Hill or did a significant amount of work in the private sector and government affairs before coming over to the committees to work here. But I started actually as a federal lobbyist with a bipartisan government affairs firm right out of college. And that afforded me the opportunity to really work with grant recipients, small municipalities, counties and cities, university systems, companies just getting their first taste of interacting with the DC big federal government.
0: Lucky them.
2: Yeah, lucky them. So
1: I feel like you're also somebody that uses the word lobbyist not as a four-letter word, which I've always appreciated that about you.
2: I think with that profession, the government's a big complicated place. And since I came to the Hill, I've learned just how big it is. And our law is expansive and difficult to navigate. So I think you need either that time to wrestle with it and understand it or be able to engage with someone who already has. And that's kind of like those lobbyists and government affairs professionals that we work with on the committee that are bringing solutions or kind of helping us navigate through complex problems, but already know kind of the law and the backstory of how we got here. That's really invaluable. So I went from that experience over to a small trade association called the Data Coalition that was just getting started. Now the Data Foundation, worked with a lot of great advisors trying to help navigate and ensure that the government's data management practices were transparent, but also usable to the government agencies themselves. And then I was kind of recruited from that, I would say, over to work on the House Oversight Committee, which we had worked with closely on a number of various government-wide reform laws, to join their committee staff back in 2019. And I've been largely in the same role since 2019. So very blessed, but also completely overwhelmed with the scale of the problems. And then things seemingly continue to get more funneling, but get to work with some of the smartest people in the nation and really hopefully bring some of that experience to bear with targeted reforms that can actually move the needle. So,
0: well, we're counting on you. Do you want to share some of the stuff that you're working on, especially what you hope to get over the finish line in the next several months?
2: Yeah, I think the committee's got an expansive legislative jurisdiction, which a lot of people know us for our oversight work. Since we do have a unique role in the House, we're the only committee that our oversight jurisdiction isn't bound by our legislative jurisdiction. So we can kind of be first out there to explore some problem that's emerging, do the hearings, do the oversight work, get the information and go from there. But we are a standing authorizing committee that has legislative jurisdiction. And aside from like Postal Service and the District of Columbia itself, the best way to think about it is anything that impacts all the federal agencies equally from a management perspective. So that gets us the federal workforce, information records management policy, procurement and grants, accounting generally, performance and strategic planning, as well as like inspectors general in that body of ethics work. So I'd say putting aside a lot of stuff I don't think your audience really wants to be hearing about today on our work on DC crime or the Postal Service.
1: Yeah.
2: I mean, everything's interesting when you get into the weeds enough.
1: Consider the audience's interest as wide as the oversight responsibilities of the Oversight Committee.
2: Oh, that's frightening. Yeah. But I think acutely and more near and dear to my heart and my background that I described earlier, this is a dire problem the nation's facing with improper payments and fraud. The Government Accountability Office is estimating the improper payment rate to be about $186 billion a year. In 2025, that's $24 billion more than in 2024, and a cumulative $3 trillion in improper payments since 2003, when these things were starting to be measured. So measuring it and some of the reform laws we put in place isn't truly moving the needle on that. But measuring and looking at estimations separately, GAO also estimates that between 2018 and 2022, federal government lost about $230 to $520 billion a year in fraud across all federal programs and operations. The improper payment rates, looking at a subset. So that's why the number is so much bigger. Working with GAO, my colleagues here on the committee, we estimate that if you average that out for each American tax filer, what's our share of that fraud problem, it's between $1,000 and $3,000 a year of that fraudulent spending. So said more bluntly, that's how much we're each being robbed by fraudulent actors. And I personally and professionally, I've been struggling this year of like, why isn't this angering more people, more policymakers? And we have a lot of good action, bipartisan action we'll get into that we've been working on, but why isn't this like a drop everything and get it done type of problem, which I think we've taken a good first step. Our counterparts on other committees that own individual programs that can dive deeper are doing great work. The Senate's doing great work. It's just, how are we not there yet? And I think that's, to answer your question, what we're really hopeful we can get done and park something by the end of this calendar year so we don't have to start over with a new Congress.
1: Christian, I feel like your language choice there is interesting too, because I think for a long time, this has been under the heading of improper payments, which not only is it a bureaucratic word, but the definition of it is very bureaucratic.
2: Yeah.
1: And it sort of hides that a little bit. And I think in the last maybe 10 plus years, certainly since after the pandemic, fraud has become more of a headliner within the universe of the conversation about improper payments. But your language choice of being like, this is how much money is being stolen, is exactly what is happening. And I think maybe the messaging and the language around it, as you guys have started to work on this more and more, might incentivize people to be like, no, we have to do something about this right now. And the wonderful thing is that you and your colleagues did do something about it right now. You've done it this year. So you passed a major package of bills through both the Oversight Committee and the House of Representatives. Tell us a little bit about those and what your goals were with those.
2: Yeah. To build just real quickly on the language point, I mean, it's also taking from the intended beneficiaries. You know, there's a displacement going on here. And I think a broader problem, which putting aside the monetary loss issue, is the fraud is really eroding trust in federal and state programs, undermining generally the public's trust in the government's ability to function. And I don't think you can quantify the damage there. So there's an impact much broader than that monetary loss. And I think every public sector actor needs to be cognizant of that. But yeah, like we were charged with been given kind of a long leash to go forth and draft the bills. And I think it's always, there's a challenge in this role of so many great ideas, but how do you land the planes into discrete bills with bill sponsors and boundaries, and you're editing law more often than not. So things have to be packaged well. But I think that was the biggest challenge. And if anyone's asking, well, why wasn't this done earlier? We did in 2019 take five different existing improper payments laws and recodify them into a new clean subchapter in Title 31. That was great work. We got the benefit of looking at that over the years, and that's not truly moving the needle. So more needed to be done. Our committee had, I think, almost like a dozen hearings over the past three Congresses that I've been working here. So tons of great ideas, but really like the buckets when we landed on them, what are the root causes that we're trying to address? And I think it really comes down to a lot of existing work is built around reporting regimes and after the fact, after payment work, and that colloquially called the pay and chase problem. We're not doing the work up front before the payment's requested or the money's going out the door. We're also relying a lot on self-attestation on the program award eligibility for the beneficiaries and also their capabilities and intentions to do with the funds what are stated they're going to be doing. So that self-attestation is another big root cause that's been uncovered through our oversight investigations work. So I think that's really kind of where we focused our efforts. So on the ending pay and chase, we're really looking at addressing the agency prepayment fraud prevention requirements. We had the Prepayment Fraud Prevention and Treasury Data Access Act, and that was led by Chairman Comer. And this one really got into enhancing and expanding the financial integrity controls prepayment. So we're looking at what are the obligations on the federal agencies? Anything we're doing has to be kind of agnostic to the individual programs because we're looking at something that applies government-wide. But there are requirements for agencies to submit their payment requests to the Treasury Department for ultimate disbursements of payments. So we're honing in on that step and placing requirements that certain things be accomplished, namely in this bill, that they have run to the extent it's appropriate the payment through the do not pay system that the U.S. Treasury has been maintaining to check for any flags on the recipient side. then we get into the current problem where Treasury's built this great system, but we got under 5% utilization rate across all the agency programs that should be running their payments through the Do Not Pay system. So why do we have this drastically low utilization? And the program's producing billions of savings a year. So it's tremendous upside to nominal increases in utilization if we can get that up there. But it really comes down to, under the Privacy Act's framework, the administrative hurdles of establishing computer matching agreements to govern and make sure that PII is appropriately protected. So the bill works within that Privacy Act framework, layers in a requirement that there's an upfront system of record notice established to lay out that routine use designation for the data sets that are being pulled into the Do Not Pay system. And then we add a fast-tracked kind of like template process for the computer matching agreements on the agency side. It's not a blanket waiver of anything. We're basically saying if you adopt a template that's ironed out for this specific type of use, you can get those computer matching agreements fast-tracked. We're also extending, in current statute, the length of time those agreements are in effect from 3 years to 5 years. So you're going to get more bang for your buck. So trying to encourage the agencies to go through that. And we're also just codifying the operational structure of the Do Not Pay system. I mean, this is a great, let's chalk it up to a pilot program, even though it's required in federal law. So we know how it works. We're not guessing. And it is operating as a match-based query service. No underlying records are actually transferred outside of the Do Not Pay system to the other federal agencies. It's really just you're pinging against it and getting kind of responses back on eligible or not, match not, inconclusive. Because ultimately, under this bill and all the other bills we'll go through, we're not changing the true ownership of risk of an improper payment. We're not taking that away from the agency who, under law, is charged with managing those programs. For those concerned about misuse, I mean, it's hard to legislate away bad actors, but we took this current penalty structure from the statistical laws of $250,000 and up to 5 years imprisonment for unlawful use of the data and put it there explicitly. I think the net effect of all these reforms, which is ultimately strengthening kind of the privacy aspects and features of the Do Not Pay system, worked out. That's why we're able to get a bipartisan vote on that bill, playing with the very delicate areas of law and policymaking. The foundation endorsed it and said, you know, that's on great. That, it really worked out. So
3: I want to dig a little bit on that. That's a fantastic walkthrough of what you've accomplished in this arena. Most people, what they see of Congress is its dysfunction. Trust in Congress is very low. People are not reporting that you're working with both sides of the aisle and the House and Senate. Can you talk a little bit about how you are leading that sort of bipartisanship in this otherwise pretty rancorous arena?
2: Yeah, we started with a posture of wanting and expressing this to our colleagues on the Democrat side of the aisle in the House, but also in the Senate, working with a bipartisan group of senators over there, sending them our earliest iterations of the bills before we'd even gotten them through all of the TA with the administration. Really, you got to lay out and demonstrate that bipartisan workflow and commit to that workflow. And I think also this on our committee, despite how partisan it can get, there's always been, as long as I've been on the committee and under a current of bipartisan, maybe a nonpartisan workflow, the nuts and bolts kind of stuff that we're doing. And so we've built at a personal level, a level of trust and understanding of how to do that work and knowing where the boundaries are and how people function and what they need to get their bosses comfortable with things. And that's how we were able to get 9 bills out of our committee almost unanimously. One vote on one bill didn't go that way. But 2 others went the pathway of partisanship, which was regrettable, but agree to disagree. But even those 2 bills on the floor still garnered 6 Dems or 28 Dems in support of those. The bill I just described, another feature of that one at the start was adding in for the first time in law a mandate that if there's a suspected risk of elevated fraud risk and a payment, agencies can't issue that payment request. And if Treasury flags it on the back end after an agency sent a payment request, runs it through the Do Not Pay system and sees there's an issue, an illegal obligation, that they send it back to the agency for a specific period of time to go through a further adjudication or review process. I mean, call it a corrective action process. That doesn't exist in law. I think there was some consternation on the Democrat side of the aisle how that would work out, the specifics of hundreds of programs this is applying to. So,
4: yep.
2: But good legislation can take years. So we agreed to pull those features out of that other bill and just do a separate bill, continue to work on it, but at least get a House vote on it and send it over to the Senate, see if they'll pick it up. So that's an example of how to be tactically flexible, move what you can, segment out, and don't let the perfect be the enemy of good.
1: Christian, we're actually about out of time. I have one quick follow-up I want to ask, because you mentioned this about the time that you've been there. You've been there a while now. Staff doesn't stay on the Hill as long as they used to. Members don't stay as long as they used to. Do you think that familiarity is one of the things that has helped you be successful with this year, that you've developed these relationships for a longer period of time? Or do you think it's more the issue, or is it a little of both?
2: Probably a little bit of both. This issue area has a lot of bipartisan history. We go back more than a decade on this area of law. The Do Not Pay system in particular was established through bipartisan legislation, spans multiple administrations. So this was more of like a housekeeping, honing in on what that program needs to be successful. So there's already that understanding. Some of the net new stuff I described takes a little longer to get there. But having that experience, and I'm blessed with great counterparts on the other side of the aisle that I've worked with for nearly a decade. So we just know each other's coded language and where we're kind of getting to the end of maybe our ability with our bosses to negotiate and what the art of the possible is, shall we say.
1: Sure.
2: But staff turnover, it's hard. I have great colleagues and feel like you hit your stride and then things change and they're off to another grand adventure. But over time, also, you have people that you built that trust and relationship in other parts of the government, different offices. So you just got to keep tabs on people and leverage their expertise wherever they are professionally. So like you all, like you were advisors to me earlier on in my career. So hopefully I'll be able to return the favor in terms of helping you all understand what's going on over in the House these days.
3: So you're going to make me cry. I'm glad you helped us end on a positive note, because it got a little depressing there. Those numbers made me tear up as well. But congratulations on all you've accomplished, all you will accomplish. You're one of the people we most admire up there. And we're really delighted you spent some time with us today.
2: Thank you. I mean, the best part of my job is just all the other experts I get to interact with. And that's something they don't tell you when you're coming to the Hill, is just the exposure you're going to have, different sectors and different forms of expertise. And honestly, it's also the most overwhelming part of the job, because there's not enough time to have all the meetings, spend as much time as you want reading all the materials you get. That's just drinking from a fire hose. But you got to focus and land some good bills every now and again and see them through too. But I would just end and just say, like, anyone listening, like, really look at your own work and your area of control and ask, what is my role here in preventing fraud in a program area? What can we do better or do more of? Kind of, what authorities do we need? What's getting in the way that we can move out of the way? I think this really just needs to be a whole government focus area. And it starts way upstream.
1: Well, thanks for sharing your expertise and wisdom with us, Christian. We really appreciate it.
2: Thank you, guys. Till next time.
3: We go from almost nothing to too much in a matter of hours.
1: That's kind of the way it works, I think, unfortunately.
3: Thank you, Christian, and best of luck.
1: Yeah, and we'll be there to help. Let us know what you need.
3: But this week's packed, starting with Tuesday's GovDataX, the Data Foundation's annual conference.
1: Yes.
3: Which is going to be fantastic. OMB, Census, USDA, major... Treasury, PRAC, HHS, everybody's represented on the dais. So it should be a packed room, very good exchange of ideas.
1: Yep. Oh, and we missed on Monday, our friends at Socure are doing a House briefing for staff on some new research and trends they've uncovered in their very important work in preventing fraud, about the use of AI to supercharge crime rings and fraudulent actors. So if you're on the House side, come on out for lunch today in the Capitol. Email me, I'll let you know where it is.
3: If you're in the Senate, you can trudge right over and see it yourself.
1: You could. Although I asked a friend of Gov Navigators, you know, maybe I should give folks on the Senate side a heads up. And he's like, how many times did you go from the Senate side to the House for a briefing? And I was like, that's a good question. I think the answer is zero. So
3: I remember it being a negotiating tactic. We're like, we'll come to you.
1: Yeah.
3: And they'd be like, wow, this must be important if you're walking all the way over.
1: It's a full 7-minute walk. It's very inconvenient.
3: I am hosting a lunch at the National Academy of Public Administration for my friend John Bernard to tout his new initiative, America's Pulse, which aims to give voters, citizens, a voice into how their state's programs are performing.
1: That's amazing. He's doing great work.
3: Free lunch.
1: Yeah, another free lunch. I mean, this is like the interns. You can just go around every day, come to an event, get some lunch, and learn some stuff.
3: And then that afternoon, Senators Lankford and Hassan, supported by our friends Mark Busso and Clark Hedrick, are hosting the last of their roundtables, this one on executive-legislative relations.
1: Important topic.
3: A tough hill to climb.
1: Yeah. Often overlooked, but very important.
3: And then I'm going on vacation.
1: You are, thank goodness. And I've got back to school night on Thursday. So those are different things.
3: Have a great week. Hey, thanks again to our friends at Alicor. I think we can afford now to go another couple of weeks.
1: Yeah, the podcast will continue thanks to the lovely people over at Alicor. 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They're working hard every day. They're improving government, and we appreciate them. Thanks for listening to another episode of the Gov Navigators Show, brought to you by Gov Navigators.
3: We sure hope you enjoyed it and learned something in the process.
1: And didn't get seasick.
3: Right, of course.
1: If you want to know more about us and what we're up to, please follow us on social media or visit govnavigators.com.
3: Ahoy!

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1: 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Mm-hmm. 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
14: Hello and welcome to today's show. I'm Federal News Network reporter Drew Friedman. When federal employee accountability cases drag on, attention usually turns to rules and protections. A new report looks at what happens inside the process itself, where delays are most likely to occur, and how they might be fixed. Federal News Network's Terry Gerton recently caught up with the co-founders of We the Doers, Maureen Clovers, and April Harding.
15: During the change in administration and what we had sort of seen since then, we both realized that the perspective of the people doing the work at federal agencies who receive the OMB memos and the executive orders and the changes in law that affect the work really hadn't been a visible, vocal part of the government reform conversation that was emerging. So we've decided to sort of stop waiting for people to ask or wait for permission and decided to start telling the stories of federal leaders and how changes affected their work and where things break down and why things don't work in government right now so that we could get to the root causes of real sustainable solutions. So that is our mission and our focus is to identify those root causes, develop comprehensive sustainable solutions to them, and work with everyone else who's working in this space to move those ideas forward so that we can really build the government that the American people deserve. So that's how it started.
12: So Maureen, We the Doers is actually a sort of a dual meaning then. It's people who actually were doing the work of government, but also now people who want to do the work of reform. As you're thinking about this new reform agenda, how are you all actually doing your work?
16: Yeah, well, really, I think what sets us apart is a lot of the folks in the good government space have folks with more of an academic background or a lot of former Biden or Obama political appointees, some former Bush appointees, but they tend to be more Democratic. And that's great. And they have an important perspective. But they don't have the length of experience of a lot of senior executives and senior managers, and they haven't necessarily gotten in the weeds, right? For a political appointee, success is getting money out the door for your administration's new priority, you know, going to states, talking up the administration, right? But when you're a GS-15 manager or an SES, you really get in the weeds about why procurement takes so long, why it's so hard to hire and fire, why it's so hard to deliver IT systems. on time. And you see that gap between the goal, the ideal, and reality. So we really wanted to engage people who'd been in the trenches, who understood, as April said, why things break down. So, for example, April and I met in November. We had our first workshop in December. We moved fast. We want to show, too, that feds can move fast, or former feds. And we brought together 7 former SESs and GS15 managers around the question, how do we make the government more effective and efficient? And in essence, if DOGE had asked you, what would you have said, right? And we came up with a very candid, unvarnished look, and that's our first report. That's on our website that came out January 20th to mark 1 year of DOGE. And we've continued that in our current report out today on fast but fair federal firing, where we brought together 10 managers with a combined 181 years of experience who collectively had tried to discipline or remove 22 employees. So we weren't just asking any federal managers. We were asking people who had really gone through this difficult process about what the process was, where it broke down, where it could be improved.
4: And let's pick up right there, because today is that report release date. April, there's a lot of personnel issues you could have focused on. As you mentioned earlier, you both lived through the downsizing in 2025. Why did you decide to pick, as Maureen said, fast but fair federal firing?
15: There are two primary reasons that was the first thing we picked to focus on. One is because it's a really complicated, really thorny topic, and there's a lot of politics attached to that, and a lot of folks have to be very concerned about optics or existing relationships when they're talking about this. We are aggressively nonpartisan, and we also are new, and so we have less skin in the game and are able to tackle that and put forward a straw man, if nothing else, for the rest of the community to respond to. Although I think our report actually is quite detailed, and the ideas that we have are very strong and thoughtful, it's still the first thing that we have seen so far that goes into detail, that talks about how it works now, and only we are in a position also to convene that group and talk about how things work now rather than at the abstract policy level. The other core reason is because all of the foundational changes to government that we identified in our first report and that we are focused on going forward, the root causes of culture issues and sort of constraints include making sure we have the right people in the jobs. And there are many parts of that, but you can't have a healthy workforce without the ability to remove people who are not in the right jobs. And so that's just an unfortunate reality of running any business or any organization, especially one with millions of employees. Sometimes removal is necessary. And if there is a bottleneck there and that can't happen, the ripple effect of not being able to do that is extraordinary. And it prevents the kind of culture change that's going to be necessary for the next version of government, whatever we rebuild from here.
4: Maureen, certainly the Trump administration coming in made no secret that it assumed federal workforce performance was a problem and it took too long to get rid of folks. So maybe there is at least agreement on the core problem, which is it does take too long to get rid of poor performers. But what did you learn while you were doing this work that maybe took you beyond conventional wisdom? Was there some big insight there about why?
16: Yeah. Well, first, I want to say we don't agree that most federal workers are not good workers. I mean, that was something that came up over and over again, that actually most federal workers are great workers and we want to support them. And we also want to recognize that morale for those workers really suffers when you have someone in the job who's not pulling their weight. So that's part of the reason we wanted to focus on it. The big insights. So we like to really get to the root causes of what the problem is. So we kind of just keep asking why. And this one kind of shook out. There were 5 root causes. The first one that I do think was pretty insightful is there is no one process. So we diagrammed the process. We probably went through 20 versions, and it's on our YouTube channel. You can see it. It looks like a spaghetti monster. It's kind of choose your own adventure, like does your employee file a grievance? If so, go up here, you know, that kind of thing. But what we learned is, you know, the statutes governing removal for performance, that's 5 U.S.C. 4303, and for conduct, that's 5 U.S.C. 7513, are very, very short. I know you can't see me. I'm on the radio. I'm holding my hand, but it's like a paragraph. And then OPM has a bit more, although if you go on their website, sometimes it looks like it's a 4-step process and, you know, you're all done and you can remove the employee. But what we really learned is, okay, that's what's on paper at OPM and the regs. But then you go and your agency has their own regulations, or sometimes it's really just a culture thing about when you remove someone and how difficult it is. And then each bureau has its own culture within the agency. And then beyond that, if you know, the first thing when you call HR and say, I've got an employee with a serious performance or conduct issue, they ask, well, are they covered by a collective bargaining agreement? And if so, which one? And there literally are or at least were thousands of collective bargaining agreements. So then you got to figure out what extra protections are in the CBA. And then beyond that, it's going to depend on, as a manager, which HR person and which lawyer you were assigned, and maybe which union rep also, you know, accompanies the employee. And so there is no one process, and that's what makes it incredibly unfair, untransparent for both the employee and the manager, because you don't know what you're getting. So that's only root cause one. Root cause two is that underperformers can game the system, and it's very easy to do so. So, you know, we talked to one attorney. This is a post-removal, but one attorney who said, you know, she had a case that bounced back and forth between the Equal Employment Opportunity Commission, the Merit Systems Protection Board, and the Office of Special Counsel for 10 years. And eventually they had to pay a settlement because the witnesses had died or retired or that kind of thing. But even before removal, what we found is there are processes that were created for very legitimate purposes, but that are being gamed by underperformers. So in the 12 cases where we went super, super in depth with managers about exactly every step and how long it took, you know, 10 out of 12, the employee filed an equal employment opportunity complaint with their EEO office. 7 out of 12, they filed a grievance. 6 out of 12, they filed a reasonable accommodation. And 3 out of 12, they filed Family Medical Leave Act. And for the EEO and the grievance, you know, none of those were found to have merit, but it ate up a lot of time. So that's two. I'll go much faster over 3, 4, and 5. 3 and 4 are basically two sides of the same coin, that managers aren't really incentivized to hold employees accountable. And in fact, their career can suffer a setback if, you know, they're perceived as being unfair to employees or there is an EEO complaint against them, that kind of thing. Four is the culture in HR and OGC dealing with employment and labor relations tend to be very risk averse, and they're not incentivized to support the manager generally. It's a big generalization. And 5 is the managers don't feel like they have the tools and training to hold folks accountable. A particular pain point was writing airtight performance plans so you could say your employee was not minimally acceptable.
15: We also think that the protections and the processes and the statutes that allow employees to do things like take medical leave or get a reasonable accommodation are super important. And in fact, in the same way that being able to effectively fire someone is actually really good for morale overall, because you don't have people sort of dragging on the productivity of the high performers, the people who are using these processes as loopholes, overusing the protections in the wrong way, creates a lot of noise that makes it harder for people who really are entitled to and need those things to get an effective resolution to their issue. So we believe strongly that those are important, and we want them to be more transparent and more efficient so that we can use them the way they are intended. So it's not necessarily the intent behind the rules, but clearing out the underbrush, as you said, is going to require some statutory and regulatory tweaking.
14: April Harding and Maureen Clovers are co-founders of We the Doers, a fiscally sponsored project of the Fund for Constitutional Government. They're speaking with Federal News Network's Terry Gurdon. Most couples build a retirement plan around the assumption that they'll be navigating retirement together. But every retirement plan eventually becomes a one-person plan. That's why financial planner Tiago Gleeger says one of the most important acts of financial preparation is making sure that a surviving spouse inherits a roadmap, not a maze of decisions, paperwork, and uncertainty. He recently joined Federal News Network's Terry Gurdon for a crucial conversation.
5: You know, it's a morbid topic, but it is one of the most loving and practical planning conversations that we can have, because the idea is that our survivor, whether it's our spouse, whether it's our children, they're not having to create a plan while having to deal with everything emotionally as well. They're just following something that has already been put in place. And so there's a lot of different things that come to play when we think about this topic.
4: And why is this so important for federal employees?
5: I think, Terry, that a lot of people, when they think about retirement, they think about two people. They think about two Social Security checks, two pensions if there's dual feds, or one in the private sector, which is rare these days. And we really don't give very much thought to what if that's not how life looks like. What if we get a curveball along the way and one of us gets sick and one of us passes early? What are we going to do? How do the finances change? And if we wait too long to plan and that surprises us, then you're left with a whole lot less choices along the way. And so when we think about the death of a spouse, there's a chain reaction that comes into play. In a lot of cases, if it's the Fed that is passing, we're going to see a reduction to the first pension. So that's less income for the survivor. We're also going to see Social Security changes for the person that's left behind. Taxes might go up. And depending on how the survivor elections were elected at retirement, we've seen people lose health insurance in retirement, losing FEHB as a survivor. And so there's a lot of different stuff that comes into play. And so we want to be thinking ahead of the time, ahead of the curve, so that we're not having to recreate the wheel right in the moment.
4: I think something that people forget is that living expenses don't just get divided by two when one spouse passes, right?
5: That's right. The idea that it's 50% cost when one of you is gone just isn't true. You're still going to have a mortgage, although sometimes people do reduce their home size and some of those expenses go down. But it's not exactly half the cost. And in most cases, it could be half the income or sometimes even less. People leave assets behind and their lifestyle changes a little bit. So it's not as linear.
4: Well, let's go back to that

0: could be, you know, six figures, over $100,000 or more that somebody is paying to potentially the survivor never even need. So we look at this expense wondering, gosh, should I really even pay for this thing along the way? So first thing is that we have to understand protecting the income is really, really critical in retirement, because cash flow, which is the dollars that are coming in, the dollars that are going out, I call this the heartbeat of retirement. So we need to be really conscious about how cash flow changes if the federal employee is going to die. The second thing is, we talked about this loss of health insurance. Well, there's a rule under FERS that if you don't take a survivor benefit pension and you as the federal employee pass, your spouse, if they were not a federal employee themselves, they may lose health insurance benefits. They may lose that coverage or eligibility for FEHB. So that can be really challenging. Depending on what year that happens, they might be forced to go to Medicare. And Medicare, if you're not familiar to the rules in there, if you're over 65, but you haven't applied for Medicare yet, and then you go to apply for it later, now there's tons of penalties on top. So it just gets really, really messy. So that's a big one. And, you know, so some people then look at the partial survivor benefit, where they look at this and say, all right, we don't want to pay the full 10%. Can we pay 5% and then leave a quarter of my pension as a federal retiree if I pass? And the answer is yes, that does also protect the health insurance. But again, if you're leaving now a quarter of your pension, the spouse is also going to lose one Social Security, which we can talk about in a second here. So how much less income is the survivor receiving, and are they even going to be able to live their lives, right? And I think just one last thing I wanted to add about this one, Terry, there's a lot of talk out there. A lot of people hear about this pension maximization strategy, where they'll talk about maybe just replacing that with a life insurance policy. And instead of paying thousands of dollars every year to OPM or to the first pension, I'm just going to take that and put it into a life insurance policy so my spouse has that when I die. Again, in some cases that can work, but it's been very, very difficult to see a really slam dunk situation where that's appropriate for somebody. I caution people that sometimes it's a sales tactic that people will experience, where people are just saying, hey, look, you know, you don't need to pay that, just buy a life insurance policy instead. So you have to be really careful when you do those analyses.
1: Tiago Glieger is a certified financial planner at RMG Advisors. Tiago, that's all really important advice. And you also mentioned Social Security. So talk to us about what happens with Social Security in a two-income household.
0: Going back to this idea of, hey, we got two checks from Social Security. It's very consistent. It's very nice. But there are a lot of rules that come into figuring out how to file for Social Security. And people think, well, that's for when we're alive. A lot of this filing strategy has to do with thinking about what if one of us is gone. And so the rule from Social Security is that if one of you passes, one of those Social Security's income streams is going to go away. Now, they do let the survivor keep the higher amount, which is why the claiming strategy that is most relevant to people is for the person who had the highest income throughout their years, therefore the highest Social Security. Usually we see that person wanting to delay their benefit to age 70 because it's not going to increase their own check only. If they die before the other spouse, that spouse is now going to receive a much higher check as well, because again, they're already going to have less income, so that higher income can be beneficial. And so the maximizing the Social Security strategy isn't always the right answer, but we have to look at filing with whether or not one of us is going to be alive 5, 10 years into retirement. Are we both going to be alive 20 years into retirement? Because sometimes we make a decision on Social Security what feels good now, and not run a scenario where maybe one of us dies a decade in. And now, because we committed to a Social Security filing strategy, now the survivor doesn't have enough income anymore. So I think it has to always be looked at from different angles.
1: As you're talking about all of these different kinds of assets, the thing that comes to my mind is creating a will. Is that sufficient here, or is there more estate planning that you'd recommend?
0: In general, I like to see people have four categories of documents when we're thinking about the loss of a spouse or one of us passing. The will is important. That is for sure. But trusts can also be beneficial, and trusts are not just for really rich people. Average people can get trusts and very simple, cost-effective trusts as well. But financial powers of attorney. When we think about estate planning, it's not just for when we're gone. It's for right before we're gone too. So if one of us is incapable of acting or making a decision. So financial powers of attorney are important. And then the other one are the advanced medical directives. A lot of folks think, hey, I can make a decision for my spouse

0: if something happens and I got to work with the doctors. You cannot. If there is not a legal document in place that says you're allowed to do that, spousal rights don't give you that right. Right. So there's a couple of things in there. So the will, the trust, a financial power of attorney, and then the advanced medical directives that we want to make sure those documents are in place. But beyond that, folks think that those documents are in place and that's it. They don't have to do anything else. And there's some interesting rules that have come up over the years in serving feds. And sometimes people elect beneficiaries on their accounts. And that's different than what they put on their estate planning documents, like their will. And the beneficiary elections are going to supersede those wills. So you got to be careful to make sure that your beneficiary elections match your legal documents. Otherwise, money goes to the wrong place. And if there's not a beneficiary election at all, like a bank or a house, that asset is going to go to probate unless you have some sort of joint ownership with something. So we often see houses go to probate instead of, instead of going to a survivor if it's held in single name or going to the kids. So now you're stuck in probate and now your heirs are trying to settle the estate and the asset is not theirs to do very much with. And so these are all the little details and the dusty corners that we want to make sure we address.
1: Tiago, that sounds like such a long list of really hard things to do. Where should people start if they want to begin to have this conversation?
0: It can seem like a very intimidating list. And I don't want people to be scared out of what do they do next. So the first thing to remember is it doesn't have to be fancy. Just create a little chart on a piece of paper that says, here are our assets. Here's what we want it to happen. And we want to understand where the investments are, what are our sources of income. And really, this is just getting organized to making sure we understand where all of our assets are. And then we can think about where do we want those little arrows to go? Which account goes to whom? Is my survivor still going to be able to meet their needs if they have this much income? And those are some conversations you can have together. Hey, if our income on a monthly basis goes from 5,000 to 3,000, is one of us going to be able to survive? How do we still pay the mortgage? Are there enough assets left over that I can meet my lifestyle needs and deal with what I need to? That is so much more planning than a lot of people have done so far. So starting there is a really good place.
2: 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He's speaking with Federal News Network's Terry Gurdon. And that's it for today's episode of Your Federal Life. Until next time, I'm Drew Friedman.
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9: From ABC News, I'm Michelle Franzen. The FAA says parts of the Northeast airspace are shutting down for about 30 minutes now as crews repair air traffic control systems in Philadelphia and Newark. Flights were grounded earlier at both airports after an equipment issue. ABC's Mike DeBusky has the latest.
10: The Federal Aviation Administrator says it all started with a blown circuit at a Philadelphia air traffic control facility. Soon after, aviation officials discovered the redundant backup line had been cut at a construction site in New Jersey. Earlier, the FAA paused flights into Philadelphia International Airport in Pennsylvania, as well as Teterboro and Newark Liberty International Airport in New Jersey due to the issue.
11: President Trump will deliver a speech at tomorrow's United Nations General Assembly. The widening Middle East conflict likely at the top of the agenda for world leaders this week. President Trump signaling that he would be willing to meet with Iran's president in New York City. ABC's Shannon Kingston has more.
12: The big question is, will Iran say yes? We know behind the scenes U.S. officials, they've floated multiple options for meetings. So what they want to do is at least create the environment where we can get officials together, talk about solutions for energy exports, talk about finding maybe some pathway to peace here.
11: A shooting at a synagogue in Ontario, Canada yesterday remains under investigation. The incident comes as the Jewish community marks Yom Kippur. Police say an officer on patrol encountered someone outside the Sons of Jacob synagogue, and during the exchange, both the police officer and suspect were shot. Here's ABC's Matt Rivers.
13: Police not yet revealing a motive for the shooting, but in nearby Toronto, police saying they are stepping up patrols in Jewish communities and places of worship. The Sons of Jacob Synagogue, meanwhile, saying it has canceled all services for Yom Kippur in the wake of that incident.
11: No one was inside the synagogue at the time of the shooting incident. Both the officer and suspect, authorities say, were taken to nearby hospitals. On Wall Street this hour, stocks are up. You're listening to ABC News.
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11: Paramount has reached a deal with 12 state attorneys general in efforts to close its multi-billion dollar merger with Warner Brothers Discovery.
16: The merger, the largest in Hollywood history, had been on hold over an antitrust lawsuit filed on behalf of 12 states concerned that the behemoth new company would stifle competition in the movie and TV business and lead to higher prices for consumers. The attorneys general were also worried about who would have editorial oversight over the new company's vast news offerings, including CBS and CNN. As the lawsuit played out, Paramount had threatened to move out of California if the deal fell through.
11: ABC's Sherry Preston. The measles outbreak in Pennsylvania continuing to grow. State health officials warning the public now of a possible exposure to the virus at Philadelphia International Airport just a week ago. ABC News medical correspondent Dr. Darian Sutton says worried travelers can still get vaccinated following potential contact with an infected person to reduce the risk of severe illness.
17: It's a sign of the lack of vaccine protection. In Pennsylvania right now, there's more than 760 cases across 38 different counties. And the main reason why is because of the lack of vaccine protection. We're seeing these pocket communities that are very high risk, very low vaccination rates.
11: Severe storms impacting millions of Americans in Cincinnati, Pittsburgh, and West Virginia, and parts of the Southwest facing new threats of flash flooding this week, including hard-hit Mexico. I'm Michelle Franzen, ABC News.
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18: Today's federal newscast, the Treasury Department's appeal of an arbitrator's telework ruling falls short.
19: The Federal Labor Relations Authority found the Treasury Department's arguments were moot in appealing a third-party arbitrator's ruling around telework and return-to-office requirements. Treasury appealed the findings after the arbiter concluded the agency violated the collective bargaining agreement with Bureau of Printing and Engraving employees represented by NTEU. FLRA denied or dismissed all of Treasury's arguments, saying the agency failed to make its case. Typically, after the FLRA rules, the arbiter's decision becomes final. Jason Miller, Federal News Network.
20: And federal health insurance enrollees will soon have a new option for their flex spending accounts. The FSA Feds program will be offering an FSA card beginning in 2027. Using the card option will let enrollees pay directly for eligible health care expenses. It will make for more convenient checkouts and easier account management, the program's website says. Find these stories and more at federalnewsnetwork.com. I'm Eric White.
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23: 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Each month, we engage federal inspectors general and other oversight officials on the issues surrounding integrity, performance, and accountability in government. Here's your host, Michael Binder.
24: 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I'm your host, Michael Binder, of the Government Audit Training Program of Management Concepts, providing premium professional development training to government agencies and staffs by subject matter expert practitioners. Do you know who is there protecting your tax dollars, providing accountability for government agency performance, and pursuing integrity in federal operations? Well, I'll tell you who. It's the inspectors general at the federal, state, and municipal government level, and we will be speaking with one today. The Inspector General Act of 1978 created independent offices within federal departments and agencies to promote economy, efficiency, and effectiveness and prevent and detect fraud, waste, and abuse through objective, impartial audits, investigations, and evaluations. Federal Inspectors General are nonpartisan appointees selected based upon demonstrated professional skill, experience, and integrity who report directly to Congress. The same concept and provisions, to a limited extent, and sometimes to an extended degree, are also applied to the inspectors general at the state, city, and local government level. We will explore some of these similarities and differences with our guest today, David Glockner, Inspector General of the City of Chicago. David Glockner has served as Inspector General for the City of Chicago since May 2026. Prior to serving as Inspector General, David Glockner was Executive Vice President for the Compliance, Audit, and Risk at Exelon, where he led the redesign of the company's Compliance, Ethics, and Investigations program, bringing significant enhancements to its internal audit and enterprise risk management programs. Before Exelon, he served as Chief Compliance Officer at Citadel, overseeing regulatory compliance and internal investigations. He was a member of the Chicago's United States Attorney's Office for more than 24 years, including 11 years as Chief of its Criminal Division. He also served as the Chicago Regional Director of the United States Security and Exchange Commission, leading investigations of securities law violations, as well as compliance examinations of security industry firms. With a strong interest in technology and data science, he taught a cybersecurity law course at the University of Illinois College of Law for 12 years and opened the Chicago office of a leading cybersecurity investigations and incident response firm. David Glockner has a bachelor's degree from the University of Chicago and a JD from Stanford University Law School. Welcome to the show, David Glockner. It's an honor to have you with us here today.
0: Thanks very much. I'm happy to be here.
1: Well, I'd like to begin by asking you about the city of Chicago's government, its mission, its size, its budget, and its structure.
0: Sure. So, Chicago, the largest city in the Midwest, and we have, depending on how you count them, with police and fire, in the neighborhood of 20,000 to 30,000 employees. Chicago is, like most cities, it has a really wide range of functions. So, unlike some of the federal agencies, I know you talk to lots of federal inspector generals. I mean, they've got a particular focus with a particular agency. A municipal organization is really serving kind of a soup to nuts breadth of providing a soup to nut breadth of services to a really wide range of people.
1: Okay, and what is the scope of its budget, and what's the structure of the government?
0: So I don't happen to have the City of Chicago budget handy. I can talk a little bit about our budget and my office's budget and our employees. We have about a $14 million budget, which is a percentage of the total city budget. It's somewhere in the neighborhood of 1%, and about 110 employees.
1: So how does your Office of Inspector General serve the interests of the City of Chicago and its citizens?
0: Well, really, our mission is to make the City of Chicago better, to make its government more effective, more transparent, more accountable. So we conduct investigations of potential wrongdoing, misconduct by city employees and by city contractors and vendors. We conduct performance audits to look at the effectiveness and efficiency of city programs and city departments, so the kind of fraud, abuse, and waste. And then we also have some more specific functions. We are a part of the police oversight community in Chicago, so we provide oversight with respect to the organizations that are responsible for police discipline. And then we also have oversight of various processes related to hiring and promotion in the City of Chicago, which are a legacy of some litigation over the fairness of the city's hiring practices that goes back many years.
1: And what's the structure of your office?
0: So we're divided into a series of groups. So we have an investigations group. We have a audit and performance review group. We have a public safety group, which focuses on those public safety issues. And then the other large group is our data analysis group. So we're fortunate. I know this is not true of all IGs, but we're very fortunate to have a pool of people who are data analysis experts. So they have access to all of the city's data, and they do data analytics in support of our investigations and our audits.
1: So how is the authority and the mission of your particular Office of Inspector General similar to and differ from the federal offices of Inspector General as specified by the Federal Inspector General Act of 1978?
0: So so we have broad authority to audit and investigate across the wide range of city operations. We're independent. I'm appointed by the mayor, subject to confirmation by the city council, but can only be removed for cause. So there's independence there. Our budget is fixed as a percentage of the total city budget. So we've got independence in terms of our budgeting. I'm not familiar with the details of the Federal IG Act, but I think based on my experience in the past from working with federal inspector generals, I would describe our authority as at the broad end of the inspector general spectrum. There's really not much that happens in the city that we couldn't touch.
1: So how was your office established? What authority established your office of inspector general in the city of Chicago?
0: So we're established by a municipal ordinance enacted by the city council. Chicago has long had an inspector general's office. Goes back at least decades and probably well beyond that. But the authority comes from the city council ordinance. From time to time, that gets amended. I mean, we had some changes to that within the past year to strengthen our independence in connection with the city's law department to make sure that as the law department kind of works through issues that are focused on protecting the city from from legal risk and protecting privilege, that those interests of the city don't inadvertently interfere with the independence of our office.
1: Has the independence been challenged? Has that ever been an issue?
0: So I think it depends on who you ask. I mean, my view as a roughly 40-year resident of the city is that the office generally has been quite independent. And certainly my experience since I joined in the 4 months that I've been here is that we have a strong level of independence. There have been times when the office has butted heads with various mayors, but that's the nature of an IG's work, and you're not always going to be bringing the happiest news. And if there is not kind of some occasional level of friction between the IG and the body that he or she is attached to, I think that could be a sign of trouble in itself.
1: Yeah, it kind of goes with the territory, right?
0: It does. It's not the sort of job you take where you're looking for somebody to come and hug you every day.
1: Yeah, absolutely. So whom do you report? Who do you report to? Whom do you report personally? And who receives your audit and investigation reports?
0: So in terms of kind of personally reporting, I don't know that I would say that I personally report to anybody. I answer to the city council and to the mayor, and they have the ability to remove me. Our reports go, depending on so our investigative reports go to the mayor and to the head of the department in which the activity we're looking at is located. All of our audit reports are public. We publish summaries of the investigative reports. Those are confidential by nature, but we do publish summaries of the investigations. And then our public safety work is almost exclusively public. From time to time, there'll be things that are non-public there. The vast majority of our work is public facing.
1: Well, from the mission of your office, what types of work, you started to elaborate on this before, but I'd like to go into it a little further with more elaboration. From the mission of your office, what types of work does your office do?
0: So it's maybe easiest to talk a little bit about investigations and audits because they're distinct. On the investigative side, we do both criminal and administrative work. We do everything from major corruption and fraud investigations. Some of those, the office has done that over the years, and I worked a little bit with this office on significant corruption issues when I was a federal prosecutor. Procurement issues can also lead to significant fraud matters. But we also do a lot of things that are on the kind of smaller end of the scale, but are important to the city. So we do, I mean, the city has a requirement that all city employees live within the city. So we will investigate violations of the residency requirement. We will investigate allegations that a particular city inspector may have taken a bribe, or that a businessman may have offered a bribe to a city inspector. We look at campaign finance issues. Chicago has a pretty robust set of campaign finance rules. And together with the city's Board of Ethics, we're responsible for oversight and enforcement of those. On the audit side, we look at really every kind of operational issue that has a significant effect on individuals. So just a couple recent ones, we looked at the nature and effectiveness of Chicago's rat control program. And it's that's an issue that is near and dear to the heart of many urban residents. It's certainly true in Chicago. I think of all of the things that have happened in the 4 months since I've been here, our report on rats probably got the most attention. But we also did, we issued a report that took a look at the oversight of a fund that had been created a number of years ago to provide short-term loans to businesses that had been disadvantaged by COVID, and looked at the oversight of that money, which resulted in a proposal by the person overseeing the fund to suggest dissolving it and returning it to the Treasury for about $57 million.
1: Okay, thank you very much. I think we're going to want to hear a lot more about some of the specific audits and investigations you've done. I think this is pretty interesting. So we're speaking with David Glockner, the Inspector General of the City of Chicago. I'm Michael Binder of the Government Audit Training Program of Management Concepts. We'll be right back right after this break.
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1: Welcome back to the Search for Accountability. I'm your host, Michael Binder of Management Concepts. My guest today is David Glockner, the Inspector General of the City of Chicago. So, David, I'd like to pick up where we left off. You started speaking about some of the specific significant audits and investigations you were doing. We'd love to hear about some of those stories. You started off by talking about rats, an infestation of rats. And it's interesting you say that because in the classes that I teach, I use that as an example for my auditors where other cities, the auditors have done an evaluation of rats and they've gotten rid of the rats, but the rats came back because the auditors didn't get to the root cause of why the rats were coming in the first place.
0: Well, you know, that ties very nicely to the finding in our report. Because one of the things that we learned is that the city's approach to rat control really had been very much kind of responsive. You go where you see the rats and you put a bunch of poison out and you pick up the dead rats and you move on. But that doesn't get rid of all the rats. And people in the rat trade refer to that approach to rodent control as rat harvesting. And you know, the more effective approach, which some cities have tried, and there's actually now a small pilot in Chicago to do this, but you go after sources of food, sources of shelter, and you really try to go where they live to knock them out so they can't come back. And it's actually, there's a lot of analogies there to other aspects of a city's control environment, I think.
1: Yeah, and I use that example for auditors about auditors do a good job of identifying the condition and can often solve the condition with the recommendations, but don't necessarily, again, get to the root cause. And the root cause is not going to be pretty obvious. So I think the analogy of the rats coming back, I think, is probably pretty sound when we're trying to make the case that auditors not have to go beyond just looking at the condition, where the condition is really a symptom of a much bigger problem. So,
0: but I think that point you made really goes to one of the kind of fundamental issues about what's the responsibility of an IG, and how can an IG be effective? Because if what you're doing is really just sort of pointing a finger at a problem, you're not really helping solve the problem. And in order to be effective, we've got to be offering solutions. And the solutions have to be thoughtful and they have to be effective so that you're not just kind of creating that cycle that you described.
1: Amen. That's page right out of the book from the courses I teach, that the value of the auditors is not just discovering the issue and the problem, but can we discover the solution?
0: Yeah. And that also speaks, I think, to some of the challenges that go around this independence issue, because I think there is a school of thought in the IG community that it's important really not to see yourself as a partner for the entity that you're overseeing. But I think there has to be some level of partnership in order to be effective in both identifying issues and then more importantly, helping develop solutions. And so getting that balance right and being independent and objective enough to call out the issues, but also enough of a partner that you can work in a way that's effective to solve problems, is that's really the sweet spot for the work that we all do.
1: Yeah, absolutely, because the auditors and the auditees should not see themselves as adversaries, but actually they have the same exact mission, trying to improve the quality and delivery of services in the for the agencies that serve the citizens of the city or the municipality or the agencies, regardless of the level of the inspectors general in government. So we're all, hopefully we're all somewhat partners, even though we're independent, we're partners because we all have the same mission in mind. We have lots of common ground.
0: Completely agree.
1: So we'd like to go back and talk a little more about some of these stories. I'm sure you have some really good, interesting stories of maybe not some things that you've done immediately or the most recently, but also some things from maybe from the past about some of the most significant audits and evaluations and investigations that your office has done. I'd love to hear some of those stories and why were those audits and investigations important?
0: Yeah, and so there are examples that really cut across different aspects of our work. We did a project a number of years ago that looked at the effectiveness of community intervention programs relating to criminal investigations, particularly with respect to youth violence. We have done a lot of work that looks at the effectiveness of various police disciplinary programs. We looked at the practices within the Chicago Police Department in terms of reporting wrongdoing. We have done quite a bit of work over the years in the procurement space, some of which have resulted in significant recoveries for the city. One of the things that we are really focused on currently is that, like a number of cities, Chicago is facing some pretty significant financial challenges. And as we think about where to put our resources, we're trying to make sure that we're prioritizing places where there is where there is the opportunity to move the needle from a financial perspective for the city. We're also obviously looking at important city services too, but we've made an effort to prioritize the financial stakes for the city in selecting our audit work.
1: So from the more impactful investigations, what were some of the schemes and some of the amounts involved and what were the results?
0: Sure. And it's tricky to go into a lot of the specifics just because as I sit here, I can't remember exactly what's public and what's not. But we have done cases that involve bribery by city inspectors. We have done cases that involve significant fraud in the procurement space. We have partnered with federal agencies, the FBI, U.S. Attorney's Office, and the local state prosecutors over the years. You really see in this work the whole range of conduct that you would expect to see in any large organization, from kind of significant problems to small things that may look insignificant individually, but collectively actually matter to the city.
1: Okay, any other particular interesting schemes or stories that you'd like to tell us about?
0: I don't think so.
1: Oh. Okay. Yeah, I know that audits often sound boring, but often the stories behind the audits, and especially some of the investigations, represent pretty clever schemes of deceit. And following the money is pretty hard. As we know, the definition of fraud is the intent to deceive, and it's up to people like yourself and inspectors general to be able to have unravel the schemes and try to follow the money and try to figure out how the scheme was initiated.
0: Yeah, no, and part of my challenge in getting into the specifics of your question is that I've been with this office for about 4 months, and spent most of my career with the U.S. Attorney's Office here and the Securities and Exchange Commission. So at some point, the scheme's going to begin to run together. I want to make sure that if I was going to talk about specifics, I'd be doing it accurately.
1: Okay, so how do you measure success? How does your office measure success? How do you know you're adding value?
0: So you add value in a series of different ways, but it is in part by the significance of the issues that are identified and the completeness and effectiveness of the implementation of the remedial measures that we propose. We look to make sure that we are touching significant areas of the city's operation. We also look to make sure that we're working effectively and efficiently. One of our big focuses recently has been on trying to make sure that our work gets done in a timely manner. Because if you're not moving at a reasonable speed, your audits are less effective and your investigations are less impactful.
1: Yeah, certainly. I think the work that we do has to have a sense of urgency about it.
0: Yes.
1: Well, we're speaking with David Gluckner, the Inspector General of the City of Chicago. I'm Michael Binder of the Government Audit Training Program of Management Concepts. We'll be right back right after this break.
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1: Welcome back to the Search for Accountability. I'm your host, Michael Binder of Management Concepts. My guest today is David Gluckner, the Inspector General of the City of Chicago. So, David, I'd like to continue our discussion here. So how does the City of Chicago Office of Inspector General coordinate with either federal offices of Inspector General or its state and local government counterparts and authorities?
0: we work a fair amount with other IGs. The most common areas of overlap are with respect to federal benefit programs. So if we're investigating, for example, a City of Chicago employee who we think may have abused a federal benefit program, we will routinely be coordinating with the IG relating to that program. But we also have opportunities to coordinate with other local inspector generals. So Chicago has separate inspector generals for the school district, the park district, and then the transportation system. We often share vendors. We often share kind of common problems because we have employees who sometimes move across those organizations. But it's, I would say for the most part, we do our work on our own, but where there is an obvious overlap with another jurisdiction, then we'll work with their IG.
1: And to whom do you make referrals for prosecution when you have a reasonable case of potential or possible fraud?
0: So we'll do that typically to the U.S. Attorney's Office here in Chicago if it's a federal matter. For matters where there's unlikely to be a federal interest, we'll refer those to the Cook County State's Attorney's Office.
1: Okay, and what? So let's get into some more details about your office's work. What are some of the specific challenges to the Office of Inspector General for Chicago regarding maybe the large amounts? You talked about federal benefits. So we've seen a number of programs with a lot of money that's been flowing very quickly. So in regards to large amounts of COVID relief, infrastructure, Medicare, Medicaid money that's being spent, what is the role of the Chicago Office of Inspector General, and how is your office following the money to prevent and detect possible fraud, waste, and abuse?
0: Well, there are a couple things that I think are worth saying here. One, we did a number of PPP, pandemic loan fraud cases. We did a data analysis looking for Chicago employees who appeared to, City of Chicago employees who appeared to have obtained loans that looked questionable. And then we prioritized those and brought administrative cases against a number of them and actually referred some of them for criminal prosecution. In general, though, the responsibility of my office is to ensure the appropriate expenditure of city resources, city funds. Our job one is not monitoring federal funds. Those are important to us in a sense that there's liability to the city if they're not well spent. But the kind of first line of defense in terms of oversight of federal programs really needs to be the federal authorities.
1: And so a lot of that money, though, is passed down from federal, state to local government in the form of grants. Is that something that your office focuses on?
0: Yes, absolutely. We look at grants. We are quite active in tracking grant funding as it moves through the city those grants often are administered by city departments, so we would have jurisdiction to look at potential wrongdoing with respect to the administration of those grants.
1: And so with some of those programs in the recent years, again, like where the money has been flowing very quickly, and of course it's been flowing before adequate controls are always set up in order to be able to monitor that money, which makes it a more even more challenge. What lessons have we learned about controlling this fast-moving money and the grant money and the contract money? What have we learned about how to help prevent and detect fraud, waste, and abuse?
0: Well, I think you're in some way the way you phrased your question sort of answers it. That if you wait until after the money is out the door to think about setting up controls, you've made everybody's job much harder. So the controls, meaningful controls, have to be in place at the time the money is passed out. If you don't have those controls, you don't have good record keeping, you don't have good processes for sharing information and accountability at the outset, it's much harder to set those up after the money's already gone.
1: Yeah, and that's actually what's happened with the urgency of some of these programs. The money was spent very quickly because of the sense of urgency, there really was not the opportunity to set up the kind of controls that were necessary. So it puts even a greater burden on offices like yourself to follow the money later.
0: Yeah, I think that's right. And it's a judgment that the policymakers have to make in balancing the urgency of getting the money out the door with the importance of having some controls to ensure that it's effectively and appropriately spent.
1: And are you still following up on some of the money from even, let's say, from COVID relief and infrastructure?
0: We do still have a number of those cases pending. And we do have other grant oversight matters that we're currently working on.
1: Okay, thanks. What are, again, in the same theme of some of the challenges for your own office, and of course it's a reflection of some of the challenges for the city. So what are some of the current greatest challenges of the Chicago government and your office? And specifically, again, what are some of the most significant financial management challenges? Earlier in our discussion, you talked about focusing on some of the financial management areas. So again, what are some of those challenges? Of course, budgets are always at odds. We never have enough money. Most cities and states certainly don't have enough money to be able to fulfill all of the needs of their city. But again, an accountability for the money is important. So we have to certainly make that money go as far as possible. So a little more explicitly, what are some of the greatest challenges of the city of Chicago's government and of the OIG?
0: So the greatest challenge for Chicago's government is its financial situation. The city has what's referred to as a structural budget deficit, with expenses rising kind of with the rate of inflation, but revenues are tied to transactions and things that don't necessarily rise with inflation. The city is working very hard to figure out how to address that. So from that perspective, the efficiency of city spending is really critical. The role that we can play in there really is twofold, I think. One is ensuring that when the city is spending money, whether it's on procurement or the operation of a major program, we're spending that money efficiently and effectively. And then there's also, I think, a place for us in helping to evaluate the quality of the city's financial reporting controls. And the city of Chicago is a major issuer of securities in the form of bonds. And it's important that there be a strong control environment to ensure that as we are kind of gathering and rolling up information that goes into the city's financial reporting, that's correct. Because one thing the city can't afford is any kind of event that would challenge the integrity of its financial reporting.
1: So, does politics or do politics ever get in the way?
0: The short answer to that is not in the way of a day-to-day operation of my office, but politics is sort of by

0: economy, efficiency, and effectiveness instead of coming in after the fact?
1: The most of our work to date has been to look at an issue and make recommendations after the fact. But I think this notion that we talked earlier about the partnership in with a shared interest in making government more effective gives us the opportunity to be on a more regular basis sharing best practices, sharing. It may be that we've identified an issue in one department in the city, but it's something that potentially could affect other departments, being more proactive in sharing that kind of information.
0: Well, does the city of Chicago Council pay enough attention to the OIG? How often do you get an opportunity to address the council, or how often do they come to you looking for information and advice?
1: I think there's a pretty good flow of information between our office and the council. We issue quarterly reports as well as an annual report, all of which go to the council and the mayor in addition to being public. I speak to the council's committee on ethics and government oversight each quarter. I will get calls on a pretty regular basis from members of the city council with questions or things that they think we should take a look at. So I would describe it as an appropriate level of communication.
0: Okay, and so are they paying enough attention to your work? Do you feel that sometimes you're pushing a boulder uphill, or is it pretty much of an open door?
1: I think we have the ability to get an audience with the council as we need it. The reality is that most of the issues that we identify are operational issues that need to be addressed by the management of city departments. And there, really, the more important audience is the leadership of those departments. City Council is interested kind of from its oversight perspective, but the City Council, for the most part, is not kind of on a day-to-day basis responsible for implementing the recommendations that we make. But we've got the attention that we need from them, and we also have pretty consistently got the attention that we need from the leadership of the city departments when we make recommendations.
0: Which leads me immediately then to ask, what authority or what teeth does your office have in order to try to either report on or compel implementation of your recommendations?
1: So it is a bit of the bully pulpit and shining a light. We don't have authority over city departments, and I don't think many IGs have authority to enforce their recommendations. We make a recommendation, and our goal is to make the recommendation as persuasive as possible. And it is.
0: Okay, thank you. We're speaking with David Glockner, the Inspector General for the City of Chicago. I'm Michael Binder of the Government Audit Training Program of Management Concepts. We'll be right back right after this break.
2: Wisdom served daily. 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
9: From ABC News, I'm Michelle Franzen. Delays and cancellations are stacking up due to ongoing issues with the Regional Air Traffic Control Center in the Northeast. The bulk of cancellations at Newark Liberty and Philadelphia International following ground stops. The incident causing the FAA to close airspace in parts of the Northeast for 30 minutes to make emergency repairs.
10: The FAA administrator said the issue started when a circuit blew at a Philadelphia air traffic control facility.
11: When it went to flip into the backup, we discovered that the backup fiber had a break. And that fiber break is probably 13 hours to repair.
10: The FAA temporarily shut down the airspace to make that repair, but the fix didn't work and the issues continue. Claire McMichael, ABC News.
9: The global impacts due to the U.S. war with Iran and blockade in the Strait of Hormuz keeping oil prices elevated. Gas Buddy says one out of every 10 stations in the U.S. is selling diesel for more than $7 a gallon. Here's ABC's Elizabeth Schulze.
12: Gas prices are closing in on the high that they hit this spring. The national average this morning, $4.43 a gallon. That's up $1.49 since the Iran war began. And the all-time high was $5 that we saw back in 2022, But diesel is at an all-time record, $6.49.
2: The shooting of a DoorDash driver in Austin, Texas, sparking protests. Local leaders are now calling for transparency.
13: Wilbur Rafael Garces Perez is thought to have been delivering DoorDash when he was stopped and shot by ICE agents. The Department of Homeland Security says the 28-year-old is in the country illegally and was tagged for deportation.
14: As mayor of the city of Austin, I'm very angry about this.
13: Kirk Watson wants local police involved in the investigation.
14: A person being shot on the streets of Austin by someone purporting to be law enforcement, particularly when it's ICE.
13: Garces Perez was treated for a gunshot wound to the torso and turned over to ICE.
2: ABC's Jim Ryan. You're listening to ABC News.
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2: President Trump is expected to meet with Ukraine's President Zelensky this week on the sidelines of the United Nations General Assembly in New York City. President Trump says Russia has, quote, lost control of its diesel industry and is calling for the end of the war following fresh drone attacks by Ukraine. ABC's Ian Pannell has more.
17: Ukrainian President Volodymyr Zelensky said that Kyiv's long-range strikes had a very significant impact in the Moscow region, reporting a hit on one of Russia's key oil industry facilities, which he said contributes billions of dollars to Russia's war machine. Meanwhile, of course, you've got these ongoing retaliation or ongoing attacks by Moscow. It's really stepped over its attacks. We've seen this now over the last few weeks and months, and the real fears about what the winter will bring.
2: Cat lovers are fawning over a new cat species recently discovered in the Bolivian cloud forest. But the feline? Not so interested in all the attention.
18: Since scientists determined that a little 3-pound spotted cat that looks a lot like a tiny leopard is actually the first new feline species to be discovered in nearly a century, people have been flocking to the animal sanctuary in Bolivia where he lives to see him. Only Tigrino, as he's been dubbed, is shy and doesn't really like people, or doesn't seem to. He's so far emerged from his shelter only a few times, sniffed around, and then slipped back behind the foliage. People are still going, though, in hopes of catching even a glimpse.
2: ABC's Sherry Preston. I'm Michelle Franzen, ABC News.
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19: Now today's federal newscast, an IRS watchdog says the agency's cybersecurity program for fiscal 2026 was not effective, leaving taxpayer data vulnerable to bad actors. The Treasury Inspector General for Tax Administration released a report last week that found 3 of the program's function areas, identify, protect, and detect, were not up to an acceptable maturity level. 2 House lawmakers want to give the Ability One program a makeover. Congressman Steny Hoyer and Pete Sessions' American Procurement Improvement Act would modernize the statutory framework governing Ability One. The legislation would expand eligibility and help more Americans with disabilities get hired, promoted, and grow in their careers. It also would speed up the timeline to add new products and services to the list maintained by the Ability One Commission. The bill would be the first major update to Ability One in nearly 50 years. The lawmakers say the bill is endorsed by a coalition of 50 organizations, unions, disability stakeholders, and advocacy groups. And federal health insurance enrollees will soon have a new option for their flex spending accounts. The FSA Feds program will be offering an FSA card beginning in 2027. Using the card option will let enrollees pay directly for eligible health care expenses. It will make for more convenient checkouts and easier account management, the program's website says. Find these stories and more at federalnewsnetwork.com. I'm Eric White.
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2: Welcome to The Federal Drive on Federal News Network. It's Monday, September 21st. I'm your host, Terry Gerton, and I'm glad you're here. Coming up on this hour of The Federal Drive, the Navy is taking a fresh look at how everyday life affects readiness. One test case starts in the dining hall. Plus, military investigators are encountering a growing number of cases involving drones. That means learning an entirely new set of forensic skills. Those stories and much more ahead during this hour of The Federal Drive. We begin with this. The Air Force and Space Force are asking Congress for thousands of new civilian positions, acknowledging they cut too deep to meet mission requirements in critical areas. The proposed jobs cover everything from base support and nuclear forces to intelligence, communications, and pilot training, at a time when tens of thousands of civilian employees have left the department. Federal News Network's Rachel Cohen joins me to explain what's behind the planned hiring. Rachel, thanks for being here.
22: Hello.
2: This sounds a bit like an oopsie by the Air Force and the Space Force. How many civilian jobs are they looking to add back?
22: It's about 4,300 FTEs, so full-time civilian positions across 30 or so specialties, costs about $291 million for the pay to bring everybody back. What's notable about it is the budget documents essentially do acknowledge that these positions were cut too deeply during last year's workforce reductions. It says, you know, repeatedly, it says staffing levels were set below what the established requirements are, as when they were going through and validating, you know, how many people they need per mission, per office. So now the two services are saying, hey, we need to restore these positions in areas that are still important.
2: When you say established positions or established requirements, what does that mean?
22: It means, you know, when you look at a mission, so say, you know, base security or something like that, you know, the requirement is we think that we need X number of people to be able to handle this, right? Any fewer would leave some things undone or, you know, uncovered. Too many, you know, means that you're potentially wasting money, having people, you know, standing around, which is usually not the case in the federal workforce. The biggest increase is in base support. It's more than 1,600 positions, but there are also hundreds of positions that they want to reinstate across, you know, logistics, communications, intel, property maintenance, support to STRATCOM. You know, it really touches a lot of corners of the force.
2: You mentioned base support really kind of as the biggest share of the proposed hiring. How do those civilian jobs connect to the military readiness mission?
22: A lot of the work that keeps a base running is done by civilians. So, you know, think about firefighting, cops, childcare, maintenance, logistics, you know, all of the things that you want to have continuity because service members and their families are constantly rotating in and out of different bases. So having civilians handle those functions lets service members focus on their military jobs that the civilians, you know, aren't doing. So flying the aircraft, et cetera.
2: Rachel, if the Air Force knew that these were the established requirements, are the levels of hiring for these positions different in this budget than they were last year? Or how did they get below them in the process of their reductions?
22: Well, you'll recall that, you know, Department of Government Efficiency workers were part of last year's budget process, right? So, you know, they had this mandate to come in and identify where they thought Air Force, Space Force, you know, everybody, where they could do with less. My understanding of how that process went is, you know, it was in many cases, you know, pretty kind of slapdash. You know, there are units that had thoughtful conversations about, you know, no, we actually really do need these people. But I think it's not so much as the requirement itself changed or not. I think it's, you know, you had this sort of anomaly in terms of a different organization coming in and saying, we don't actually think that you need, you know, 100 people here or 1,000 people here. So now, you know, after a year of seeing how that's played out, they're saying, okay, you know, let's rethink this. Let's bring some people back. You know, let's acknowledge what happened.
0: It sounds like they've decided that what they called requirements were really required. So they are bringing these folks back, but they're planning to cut some other positions. How did those two strategies fit together?
22: Yeah, the department says that the reductions are supposed to align staffing with actual mission requirements. So there's still an effort to move people and resources around. So, you know, it's a little unclear if the 115 positions that the budget says it will get rid of as part of, you know, workforce reforms, it's unclear if the additions, you know, if those billets will just kind of move over to different offices, or, you know, how it sort of dovetails. But, you know, there is still a little bit of an effort to say, you know, hey, we don't think that this ROTC unit needs, you know, one or two people, or, you know, what have you.
0: You've said a couple of times bringing those people back. Are they actually reaching back to the people who used to be in these positions, or are they doing a general replacement through rehiring?
22: I think it's a general replacement. You know, people can reapply. I've heard stories across the government of people who are contacted and said, you know, hey, can you come back? You know, we've decided that we want to keep your role. You know, do you still want it? And then people have to go through that decision of, you know, am I too badly burned to return? But my understanding is it's just going to be a broad call for people to come apply.
0: What does all of this mean that Air Force and Space Force civilians can expect then in the coming year?
22: So Air Force Secretary Troy Mink the other day said, you know, we still value our civilians. They're still a core piece of the force. You know, he wants people to know that AI is here and they should expect to see that in their workplace. They should expect that, you know, one-for-one hiring isn't necessarily going to be the case, because now they've got, you know, this little algorithm helper, right? And so, you know, they're still going to be looking at what are offices that AI is most helpful in. You know, are there roles, you know, he mentioned flight line maintainers, you know, AI can't do that, right? AI doesn't have hands. So, you know, what areas can AI support, and what areas do they need to shift actual human beings into if they're not using them as widely elsewhere?
0: Federal News Network's Rachel Cohen. Rachel, thanks for being here.
22: Thank you.
0: You can find her story at federalnewsnetwork.com. Up next, the Navy is taking a fresh look at how everyday life affects readiness, and one test case starts in the dining hall. This is The Federal Drive with Terry Girton on Federal News Network.
19: Today's Federal Newscast, the Coast Guard has a housing problem that is particularly acute in remote areas and vacation destinations, but the Defense Department does not have enough information about which areas have the most significant housing availability and affordability challenges, according to the Government Accountability Office. In addition, the service has failed to utilize the findings of its housing satisfaction survey. Some Postal Service employees are using manipulative tactics to change customer service survey results. A report from the Postal Service Office of Inspector General found that though the Postal Service effectively addressed one scheme of survey manipulation, two others persisted. The OIG found that some employees created fake issues in the Postal Service customer service system so that when a customer satisfaction survey was then sent to their personal email, they could fill out the survey with positive results. The other effort saw employees improperly enter normal interactions such as daily mail delivery in the system to generate surveys and inflate scores. The Postal Service disagreed with all six of the OIG's recommendations. The Space Development Agency is getting closer to completing what the agency calls Tranche 1 of its planned constellation of small and inexpensive satellites. SDA Director G.P. Sandhu said during the Airspace and Cyber Conference last week that the agency wants to complete two more launches in the next 6 to 8 months and finish the Tranche 1 campaign by spring 2027. Find these stories and more at federalnewsnetwork.com. I'm Eric White.
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0: Welcome back to the Federal Drive with Terry Girton on Federal News Network. Many of today's sailors are between 18 and 24 years old. And Navy leaders are rethinking whether traditional shoreside dining facilities still meet their expectations. A pilot program in Gulfport is built around more choice, fresher food, and a greater focus on nutrition. Here with the details is Captain Tate Metlin, Installation Commanding Officer of the Naval Construction Battalion Center at Gulfport. Captain Metlin, thank you so much for joining me today. It's really great to have you on the show.
25: Thank you. Good to be here.
0: When military leaders are thinking about quality of life, oftentimes they talk about pay and salaries, or they talk about housing. You're talking about dining experience. Why put the attention there?
25: Well, I think there's two things. One, a well-fed, happy sailor is a more resilient and operationally ready sailor. Also, in line with the Secretary of War's references about military members being elite athletes and the CNO's emphasis on warrior toughness, nutrition and being well-fed feeds into all of that. That is the baseline.
0: What convinced you that the traditional dining facility model really was no longer the best fit for the sailors you serve? I've eaten at a lot of military dining facilities. I know that experience, but why change it now?
25: So Gulfport was chosen as a pilot location. Part of that was due to the layout of the galley. Part of that was due to the service members that we have here, both in their training cycle and the number that we have is a relatively small base. But I think the reason why this pilot was put into place was the old galley format was a single line with limited choices, and the portions, especially protein, were limited. This is moving us to a campus-style dining facility where there's multiple choices. We have seven different stations that sailors can choose from, and they can get as many unlimited protein options as they would like. And so not only is there more quality and variety, but also they can choose a variety of healthy foods that supports what they're doing here. And what I want to emphasize is the majority of the sailors that we're feeding at the galley are 18 to 22 year olds coming straight out of boot camp, and they're going to training. They're physically active. And this campus style dining experience supports that.
0: Okay. I've had kids who've gone through campus and have eaten in campus style dining facilities. Sometimes it means they eat burgers three times a day. So walk us through how those stations are going to help soldiers and sailors, I guess sailors here, really make healthy nutritional choices.
25: Sure. So again, at each station, there's a different offering. And occasionally we do have hamburgers. Occasionally we do have wings. But in general, the food options that we offer are lean proteins, vegetables, rice, potatoes, the kind of the building blocks of a healthy diet. We also have vegan options if they would like that. We have a salad bar. We have protein bars that they can take with them so they can have a snack to get them through to the next meal. And it really is focused on treating them like athletes. So occasionally there are less healthy options, but those are identified. So if you go through the serving lines, every dish is marked green, yellow, or red, depending on where it falls in the health spectrum. And so part of it is making the healthy foods available. Part of it is an education.
0: We're talking about giving sailors more choice on the front side of the dining experience. Talk to me about what's happening in the kitchen.
25: Sure. One thing that's unique about this pilot, as opposed to all the other pilots that are being run across the different services, is instead of it being a contracted effort or being given pre-charge cards to be able to go to different venues that are contracted out, this is all being done in-house by Navy active duty culinary specialists. And what's particularly amazing is it is being done with the same staff that we had prior to this pilot starting. And so they have absolutely worked miracles bringing this to fruition. And we can't thank them enough. It's been very impressive.
0: Captain Tate Metlin is the installation commanding officer of the Naval Construction Battalion Center at Gulfport. So, Captain Metlin, as you are approaching this pilot project, did you engage sailors to get their feedback on what they would most like to have and how what they eat affects their morale and readiness?
25: Well, this pilot was in place before I got here, but what we do is a continuous feedback program. So we have QR codes at every table where they can provide immediate feedback, and we get a lot of comments every day. I would say about 90% positive, thanking us, and about 10% constructive. And then we monthly have a meeting where the different tenants can send representatives, where we discuss it's a board that discuss the menu going forward and the previous menu and how it was received. So we're constantly looking for feedback.
0: And as you process that feedback, has any of it challenged your assumptions on what sailors really want to have or what matters most to them?
25: Well, I think going back to what I was talking about at the beginning of this, I think it's easy to lose sight that we're feeding 18 to 22-year-olds that are very physically active. And so, frankly, the volume of food and the ability to choose what they're eating has been a big hit. Yes, they like the burgers and the wings, but they've also appreciated we make chicken breast dishes. That's been appreciated. We do smoothies to get all the micro nutrients that are made out of different fruits and vegetables, that's been a big hit. The ability to take the various bars to go, that has been a big hit. And so we're still iterating, but in general, the feedback has been almost wholly positive. And then we also track how much waste there is for specific dishes. So there are specific dishes that we're phasing out, but overall, it's been overwhelmingly positive response.
0: So we talked about this as a pilot. So presumably there's an evaluation process to determine whether or not this pilot will be successful. How will you know?
25: So we're working on different metrics for that. A lot of that is the feedback from the QR codes. It's also the increase of customers when they don't have to go to Galley. So one metric is nights and weekends. Another is paying customers. So for the most junior members, they have their money taken out for this food taken out of their paycheck automatically. But for more senior people, that doesn't happen. So they have to pay when they go to the Galley. And our paying customer base has increased 400%. Our increase of those meals outside of when they have to go to the Galley has also increased. And so I think that's the number one metric, is people choosing to go to Galley when they have other options.
0: And is this really focused on just a dining facility experience, or is it part of a broader wellness approach to training and military life, where you might also be tracking weight standards or physical fitness or other aspects, so that the food and nutrition is part of a bigger piece?
25: Right. So there's different silos, but Department of War and the Navy is getting after exactly what you said overall. And as I mentioned earlier, the program with the dietitians, the structured workouts, working on sleep and mental health, all of that is separate from this pilot, but being rolled out here in the next year or so.
0: And I'm sure that you've had the opportunity to go through the new facility yourself. What's your favorite part of it?
25: Well, my favorite part is also the choice. You can go through and you can take a little bit of this and a little bit of that. And again, one of the metrics we're tracking is how much waste people are scraping into the garbage can after they get done eating. And there is very, very little, much less than the single line where you got what you got.
0: Well, that's a great indicator. Captain Tate Metlin is the Installation Commanding Officer at the Naval Construction Battalion Center, Gulfport. Thanks so much for joining me today.
25: Thank you.
0: 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Still to come, if bipartisan support were enough to pass legislation, Congress would be heading home with a much shorter to-do list. But first, military investigators are encountering a growing number of cases involving drones. That means learning an entirely new set of forensic skills. 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
5: Now today's federal newscast, an IRS watchdog says the agency's cybersecurity program for fiscal 2026 was not effective, leaving taxpayer data vulnerable to bad actors. The Treasury Inspector General for Tax Administration released a report last week that found three of the program's function areas, identify, protect, and detect, were not up to an acceptable maturity level. The Treasury Department's appeal of an arbitrator's telework ruling falls short. Federal News Network's Jason Miller tells us more.
6: The Federal Labor Relations Authority found the Treasury Department's arguments were moot in appealing a third-party arbiter's ruling around telework and return-to-office requirements. Treasury appealed the findings after the arbiter concluded the agency violated the collective bargaining agreement with Bureau of Printing and Engraving employees represented by NTEU. FLRA denied or dismissed all of Treasury's arguments, saying the agency failed to make its case. Typically, after the FLRA rules, the arbiter's decision becomes final. Jason Miller, Federal News Network.
5: And federal health insurance enrollees will soon have a new option for their flex spending accounts. The FSA Feds program will be offering an FSA card beginning in 2027. Using the card option will let enrollees pay directly for eligible health care expenses. It will make for more convenient checkouts and easier account management, the program's website says. Find these stories and more at federalnewsnetwork.com. I'm Eric White.
20: 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Experience the difference of the journalists at Federal News Network.
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0: Welcome back to the Federal Drive with Terry Girton on Federal News Network. Drones are showing up in everything, from military operations to criminal investigations. As that technology spreads, investigators need new tools and training to recover and analyze digital evidence. Joining me now are Brian Sharman and Colin Lennon. Brian is Deputy Director of the Department of Defense Cybercrime Forensics Lab, and Colin is Deputy Director of the DC3 Cyber Training Academy. Brian and Colin, thank you both so much for joining me. It's really great to have you on the show.
26: We're happy to be here with you today.
0: Brian, let me ask the first question to you. We talk a lot about drones, and they're being used in lots of different ways these days, from surveillance and cargo delivery to military operations, and now in some cases, criminal activity. Why has the criminal investigation community become so interested in drones?
26: It's a great question. Thank you for asking. Because drones have become both a tool and a potential source of evidence. They're inexpensive, widely available, and increasingly capable. It can be used for completely legitimate purposes, but they can also support surveillance, smuggling, reconnaissance, and other criminal activity. From an investigative standpoint, what makes them particularly interesting is that a drone often creates a digital record of what it did, where it flew, when it flew, and potentially what it saw. So investigators increasingly have to understand drones the same way they've had to understand phones and computers and other digital media.
0: And so when we talk about drone forensics, what exactly does that mean? What are you digging into and what are you finding?
26: Well, if you think about a drone, it's almost like a flying computer. A lot of the components are similar and the same, and you might find a SD card that has flight data on it. You might have a internal memory storage device that has pictures or videos or flight logs or records. So it just depends on the type of drone, but each of them contain clues and evidence that can help investigators piece together what happened when some type of criminal activity has occurred.
0: And that requires you to recover the drone on site somewhere, right?
26: That does. That's the first piece. And this is where investigators write Investigation 101, recovering evidence. So while we're talking about a drone that might be something special or different, for our investigators, right? Hey, this is a very textbook elementary type investigative work where, hey, there's a type of device, a drone, parts of a drone, if it's crashed, maybe a controller or a phone or an iPad or something like that. But collecting those evidence items and then sharing them with the lab where we can process and do digital forensics is what we need the investigators to do.
0: So Colin, let me go to you because Brian's just described Investigation 101. That's not anything new, but now DC3 and NCIS are conducting specialized training. So that kind of suggests that the traditional investigative skills aren't quite enough anymore. What new knowledge are you finding that investigators need when drones are involved?
2: Thank you for the question and thanks for having me. So as Brian mentioned, a lot of the investigative techniques really haven't changed or need to change for drones. It's really platforms of the drone themselves that we are focusing on with our training. So we have a 5-day course, and in that 5-day course, we provide an overview of many of the different drones that exist today because it's expensive to buy a drone, for example. So a lot of the folks that are using these in criminal incidents are making their own, basically piecemealing drones from purchases from Amazon and things like that. They kind of buy pieces and they put them together to use the drone in a criminal activity. And so what we do in our training is kind of expose students to the different kind of drones that are out there. We provide them the ability to fly a drone within the classroom so they see what the experience is like so they can capture some data. And then we back to the classroom and take that data and have them investigate what they would normally look for in a drone.
0: Brian Sharman is the deputy director of the DC3 Forensics Lab, and Colin Lennon is the deputy director of DC3's Cyber Training Academy. Brian, let me come back to you. When a drone is connected to an incident, what's the most important question investigators really want to answer? Is it who was operating it, or where did it come from, or what did it see, or all of the above?
26: Thank you for the question. They're all important because they answer different parts of the investigation. Where it flew can establish a connection to a location or event. What it did can tell us about the activity itself. Was it something innocent, or was it, hey, some kind of criminal activity that it was helping to facilitate? But ultimately, investigators often want to understand attribution. Who was responsible for operating the drone or directing the activities? The strongest investigations come from correlating the digital evidence from the drone with other evidence items rather than relying on any single data point. But if you force me to pick one, I would tell you ultimately attribution, who was responsible for operating the drone, is often the question investigators are coming to us in the lab and asking us to answer for them.
0: It seems like it might be really tough to figure that out if what you're finding is bits and pieces of a crash drone at a crime site.
26: It is absolutely very challenging, and in particular, where this ties in with the training, is trying to teach investigators about the different types of drones and what's important. For example, a lot of the drones don't contain flight records on them. The flight records are actually on a mobile device or a phone or something like that, and so it is so pivotal when investigators are out on scene, they know, hey, I don't just need to grab the aircraft, I also need to get the mobile device or whatever is using to operate the drone. So when they send it here to the lab, we can do a full forensic workup and try and get very clear answers for our investigators.
0: Colin, let me come back to you. As you're designing curriculum here, drones are changing so quickly. The technology that's embedded in them is rapidly advancing. Plus, you mentioned that people are building their own. So how do you keep current in the curriculum in a field that is moving so fast?
2: So luckily, the curriculum doesn't change as much as drones that are being produced. So they like to say every 3 to 6 months, software, AI models, electronic warfare, countermeasures, payloads, sensors, tactics change substantially. Within 6 to 8 months, you can see major changes in autonomous navigation, GPS denied operation, computer vision, communications, first-person view systems, counter UAS technology, and manufacturing. So the curriculum doesn't really change because it's more of the technology of the drones, but the investigative processes and software tends to remain the same.
0: And so, Brian, as you're thinking ahead and watching all of the changes here and thinking about it from a forensics perspective, what do you think investigators that Colin's team are training need to start preparing for now that may actually be a challenge 3 or 4 years down the road?
26: We think about this a lot in the lab. Mm-hmm. I think the biggest challenge will be increasing autonomy and complexity in the drones themselves. We're already moving towards systems that can operate with less direct human control, using artificial intelligence, communicate with other systems, and store information across the aircraft, mobile devices, and cloud services. It's getting very sophisticated. Investigators will also encounter larger numbers of different platforms and attempts to conceal or manipulate digital evidence, maybe even using encryption. So we need to develop the technical expertise, tools, and partnerships now rather than waiting for those technologies to become commonplace. We say a lot here in the lab that in digital forensics, you don't get to learn the technology once and declare victory. It's all types of technology in digital forensics are constantly evolving, and we have to adapt with it.
0: Brian Sharman is Deputy Director of the DC3 Forensics Lab, and Colin Lennon is Deputy Director of DC3's Cyber Training Academy. Thank you both so much for joining me today and giving us just a little insight into this world.
26: Thank you. It was great to be with you.
0: 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Coming up next, if bipartisan support were enough to pass legislation, Congress would be heading home with a much shorter to-do list. This is The Federal Drive with Terry Girton on Federal News Network.
19: On today's Federal Newscast, the Coast Guard has a housing problem that is particularly acute in remote areas and vacation destinations, but the Defense Department does not have enough information about which areas have the most significant housing availability and affordability challenges, according to the Government Accountability Office. In addition, the service has failed to utilize the findings of its housing satisfaction survey. The General Services Administration does not have a clear way to determine whether it's disposing of unused government property efficiently. Federal News Network's Drew Friedman explains.
13: A new report from the Government Accountability Office is recommending that GSA create a better system for measuring how quickly it gets rid of property and the return on investment from those efforts. That's especially important, GAO says, since government property disposal is likely to grow as GSA continues working to optimize the federal real estate portfolio. GSA says it's developing a plan to address the issue, but the agency has not yet provided details on the scope or the timeline of that plan. Drew Friedman, Federal News Network.
19: The Space Development Agency is getting closer to completing what the agency calls Tranche 1 of its planned constellation of small and inexpensive satellites. SDA Director G.P. Sandhu said during the Airspace and Cyber Conference last week that the agency wants to complete 2 more launches in the next 6 to 8 months and finish the Tranche 1 campaign by spring 2027. Find these stories and more at federalnewsnetwork.com. I'm Eric White.
14: Jason Miller's Reporter's Notebook is the insider's guide to the federal community. 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
0: Welcome back to the Federal Drive with Terry Girton on Federal News Network. The House has adjourned until after the midterm election, but a growing number of issues with support from both parties remain unresolved. Why does Congress seem unable to finish work that many lawmakers and the public agree should get done? For an update from Capitol Hill, I'm joined now by Mitchell Miller, Capitol Hill correspondent for WTOP. Mitchell, so great to have you. Thanks for joining me.
36: Thanks for having me along.
0: Well, here's a word we don't use often when we talk about GAO, a bombshell report. But last week, GAO issued their analysis of the cost of paying federal employees not to work under DOGE's direction. And it really got a lot of attention up there on the Hill. Why did it land with such a big impact?
36: I think, you know, speaking of words that are not used that often, at least by me, when I saw the report, I thought it was jaw-dropping. I mean, the fact that this whole organization, DOGE, was set up to save money, of course. I think people kind of knew that this was going to cost a lot of money, but when the Government Accountability Office came out and said that more than $9.5 billion was paid on an administrative leave last year, and it was such an increase over past years, I think it just got everyone's attention here that you can't forget about this. And Democrats are pointing this out. They're saying, if you're going to try to save money, we're going to pour into this if we retake the House, at least. They want to investigate what actually happened there. And then if we dig into it a little bit deeper, of course, out of that $9.5 billion in administrative leave, $6.7 billion of it was paid administrative leave from that deferred resignation program, the infamous fork in the road email that Elon Musk had sent to all the federal workers. And so this is just something that people can't believe that it was that much, because if you compare it to past years, there were like 600 people that took paid leave for more than 3 months for several of the years leading up to this. And now we're talking about more than well over 100,000 people took this. And this was a deliberate decision, as you know, made by the administration, saying that over the long haul, it's going to save money. And that's what people at OMB are trying to push back a little bit, saying that this is actually a money saver in the long run. But certainly, whenever anybody hears the phrase people getting paid not to work, that certainly raises a lot of eyebrows.
0: Well, let's raise our eyebrows on that very last phrase. Since the House departed a couple of days early last week for 7 weeks away from Washington, what did they get done and what's left?
36: Well, they didn't get a lot done, frankly, although the House Speaker Mike Johnson says they did pass dozens of bills. Many of them were in the hopper for a long time. There were a few significant matters. One of them was the Ratepayer Protection Act. That was overwhelmingly passed, and that's the one that would encourage states to use federal standards to require data process center operators to pay for the extra use of electricity and changes to the grid. Essentially, it's designed to make sure that utility customers don't get hit with higher costs and big bills related to what the data center operators are doing. So that was pretty significant, and that was a bipartisan piece of legislation. And then they also passed the War Powers Act. That was important because it had now seven Republicans joining with Democrats to try to rein in the president on the war against Iran. And you can see what's happening with the midterms. Two of those lawmakers who decided to join are in tough races.

0: By the way, more than 60 legislative days have been canceled this year by the speaker. That's quite a few of days that they could have been in session working. And he's been criticized not only by Democrats for that, but Republicans as well. But speaking of Democrats, they have basically said that if they retake the House, the oversight committees are going to do a lot of probing and looking into various cabinet secretaries. And on the Republican side, they say to voters, you don't want Democrats just willy-nilly investigating all these cabinet secretaries and people high up in government, that this is not the way to run the government. So that is a warning shot that the Democrats have sent out. Now, we'll have to see what happens with the resolution related to Pete Hegseth, but Thomas Massie, the Kentucky lawmaker, Republican lawmaker, who introduced the articles of impeachment against him, he was on the floor last week for quite a while, complaining a lot about the GOP and the fact that every time he seems to bring up something that makes them uncomfortable, the House seems to go on recess. And he pointed out that that happened also with his legislation linked to the Epstein files.
1: Mitchell Miller is the Capitol Hill correspondent for WTOP. Mitchell, let's catch up quickly with the Senate. They are in town this week, at least for this week, and they have some things they want to try to get done.
0: Right. The biggest thing they want to get done is permitting for energy projects. They've been working on this issue for a long time, trying to get to a final agreement for easing permitting approvals, essentially cutting red tape so projects can move forward more quickly. A lot of lawmakers on both sides of the aisle really want this to happen, but it's been grinding away as things do in the Senate. Some other things that are up before the Senate, the college sports reform bill, and people might be saying, well, with all these affordable issues and a variety of other things happening ahead of the midterms, why are they tackling this? But this is sort of the way the Senate has to work. The Senate Majority Leader John Thune promised to Texas Senator Ted Cruz months ago that if they got it to the point where they think that it's basically done, that he would try to get it on the floor. So that's why they're taking it up now. It's a huge bill with lots of changes in the payments to college athletes, how long they can stay at a school before moving on to another. And it's getting a lot of attention from members of both sides of the aisle. And it's also eating up a lot of time for senators. So we'll have to see what happens this week with that, if they can get it to the finish line. And then going back to the data center legislation, there was an interesting moment last week where Ohio Senator John Husted, who's in a tough election battle in his home state, he brought up the House-passed Ratepayer Protection Act, trying to get it passed by unanimous consent, but it was objected to by New Mexico's Martin Heinrich, who had his own proposal. That was in turn objected to as well. Of course, all the senators have to agree to it if it's going to pass. So another sign that data centers are on the political radar for a lot of these lawmakers as we approach the midterms.
1: Mitchell, I think data centers gives us a good example here, because we're going to have a few weeks maybe of quiet on the Hill to ponder why Congress can't get anything done, even when there's bipartisan support or large public support, like a lot of people concerned about data centers. Why can't they move even the easy stuff forward?
0: You know, I put a question to Virginia Senator Mark Warner in connection with that, because he has been somebody who's been sounding the alarm on artificial intelligence for years now. And part of the problem is he says everybody's got their own bills and they're moving in all kinds of different directions. And some people want a big, huge, comprehensive approach. Others want something a little more narrow. He said at the moment, if they really are going to get something done, he said he would love to have them tackle all the things that he has in a broad umbrella of AI issues. But he said right now, what they need to do is focus on something very simple and straightforward so they can get it to a vote. And in his case, he believes that's the safety safeguards in connection with AI, basically saying that these companies cannot just do what they're doing without any kind of oversight from the federal government. And he points to the example of the auto industry when you had seatbelts going into cars, or when you have safety oversight over aviation. So part of the problem is that all these lawmakers are going in different directions. And even though they say that this is imminent and this is important, they have a real tough time finally agreeing to legislation that gets passed and put into law.
1: Mitchell Miller is the Capitol Hill correspondent for WTOP. Mitchell, thank you so much, as always.
0: You bet.

0: 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Up next, the top national headlines from ABC News and the Federal Newscast. I'm Terry Girton. 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
16: From ABC News, I'm Michelle Franzen. Protests breaking out in Texas after a DoorDash driver was shot and injured by ICE agents Sunday in Austin. DHS says the 28-year-old was in the country illegally. The attorney for Garces Perez held a briefing this hour. Kate Lincoln Goldfinch says she spoke to her client.
17: He said he was driving for DoorDash and an unmarked black truck sideswiped him. He didn't know it was ICE. And he did a U-turn under the highway and the truck chased him and sideswiped him again, and the agents came out and shot him in the back of the neck and pulled him out of the car.
16: The attorney says her client slept on the floor at the detention facility in Pearsall, Texas. The war with Iran keeping oil prices elevated, even though a barrel of crude fell below $100 this week. Diesel prices at record highs. ABC's Elizabeth Schulze says Americans are also paying more at the pump.
18: Gas is back above $5 in four states, Washington, Oregon, Nevada, California. There it's averaging $6.15. Illinois and Michigan are also approaching that $5 mark. And with jet fuel prices spiking again, executives at United, American, and Southwest are now saying they could trim flight schedules over the holidays to cut costs.
16: President Trump says he's willing to meet with Iran's president on the sidelines of this week's UN General Assembly. The FAA says it's had to shut down airspace in parts of the Northeast briefly today to make initial repairs after a communications systems outage at the air traffic control center overseeing regional airports in New Jersey and Philadelphia. It caused ground stops at Newark and Philadelphia airports. Federal aviation officials say that they realized the backup frequency line failed too and had been cut in New Jersey and at a construction site, delays and cancellations stacking up across the country. 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
16: 3 major news outlets taking legal action after President Trump banned them from the White House, saying it's a direct assault on the First Amendment.
20: The president this morning was doubling down on his position on this. He wrote in a social media post that this is not an assault on the free press, as he puts it, but, quote, an assault on the fake news, similar to what he had said on Friday when he insisted that these outlets needed to be banned from the White House because of their content. He said that their reports were too negative, and if they just were more positive, then he would reconsider this.
16: ABC's Karen Travers. Charles Spencer breaking his silence about the book he wrote about his sister and the claims he made against King Charles in the days after Princess Diana's death.
21: It's not tittle-tattle. I'm not trying to damage the monarchy or whatever I've been accused of doing, but I wanted to do this properly once and for all for Diana and remind those who knew her when she was alive why they connected with her.
16: Spencer also says he regretted not helping Diana more when she was in crisis before her death. And California police in Santa Monica tell ABC News the death of Cindy Crawford and Randy Gerber's son, Presley Gerber, is being investigated as an overdose. Authorities say there were no signs of foul play. Gerber was at a high-end rehab center. Sources connected to the case tell ABC News Gerber checked into the rehab center the day before he was found dead. Yesterday morning, he was found already dead by the staff, the family, asking for privacy. Michelle Franzen, ABC.
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22: Now, today's federal newscast, an IRS watchdog says the agency's cybersecurity program for fiscal 2026 was not effective, leaving taxpayer data vulnerable to bad actors. The Treasury Inspector General for Tax Administration released a report last week that found 3 of the program's function areas, identify, protect, and detect, were not up to an acceptable maturity level. 2 House lawmakers want to give the Ability One program a makeover. Congressman Steny Hoyer and Pete Sessions' American Procurement Improvement Act would modernize the statutory framework governing Ability One. The legislation would expand eligibility and help more Americans with disabilities get hired, promoted, and grow in their careers. It also would speed up the timeline to add new products and services to the list maintained by the Ability One Commission. The bill would be the first major update to Ability One in nearly 50 years. The lawmakers say the bill is endorsed by a coalition of 50 organizations, unions, disability stakeholders, and advocacy groups. And federal health insurance enrollees will soon have a new option for their flex spending accounts. The FSA Feds program will be offering an FSA card beginning in 2027. Using the card option will let enrollees pay directly for eligible health care expenses. It will make for more convenient checkouts and easier account management, the program's website says. Find these stories and more at federalnewsnetwork.com. I'm Eric White.
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0: Welcome to The Federal Drive on Federal News Network. It's Monday, September 21st. I'm your host, Terry Gerton, and I'm glad you're here. Coming up on this hour of The Federal Drive, the Navy is taking a fresh look at how everyday life affects readiness, and one test case starts in the dining hall. Plus, military investigators are encountering a growing number of cases involving drones, and that means learning an entirely new set of forensic skills. Those stories and much more ahead during this hour of The Federal Drive. We begin with this. The Small Business Administration got an earful on Thursday over proposed changes to the small business size standards. The comments ranged from supportive of some or all of the draft changes to downright concerns about the future of small businesses. For more on the town hall and other reactions to SBA's proposed changes, Federal News Network's executive editor Jason Miller joins me now. Jason, great to have you.
1: Thanks, Terry.
0: This sounds like it was a fun party on Thursday. What were some of the comments SBA heard at its virtual town hall?
1: I'm not sure fun would be what people just would describe it as, but definitely it was very interesting. There was a 2-hour virtual town hall where each person who ahead of time said, hey, I want to raise their hand, said I want to submit comments, they got about a minute to offer direct feedback to SBA. Now, Tara, we know a minute's not a lot of time to talk, but it gave folks really enough time to really give those initial opinions. And many said they will or have submitted formal comments through the normal proposed process. SBA got about 200 people who applied to give feedback. Not all of them showed up. But while there's no way to capture really everyone's comments, generally speaking, there was a lot of concerns about the changes. Several small business owners offered similar feedback as Alexandra Raffari, the CEO of IQ Leverage, a woman-owned small business federal contractor.
2: I want to speak specifically about NAICS 541611, which is administrative management and general management consulting. The current size standard is 24.5 million in average annual receipts, and the proposed increase would take it about 1,100% above that to 295 million. We're concerned that increase this large would allow much bigger firms to qualify as small and to compete for the same small business set aside and WOSB set aside opportunities. Firms operating at that scale would generally have greater staffing capacity, financial resources, and business development resources. And that would generally create a substantial competitive imbalance for emerging and smaller businesses such as mine for the same set aside pool.
1: Now, several commenters supported the need to change the size standards, right? They haven't been updated and really haven't been looked at in years, but believe SBA may be going too far. Here's John Paul, who works for New Directions Technologies, a veteran-owned service-disabled small business.
4: Our primary concern is the speed and magnitude with which these changes are being put in place. So our recommendation is that we use a phased implementation of increases in the size standards using kind of like an agile implementation where you roll a small change out, test a little, measure the industry to see how the small businesses are doing and how the large businesses are providing the support needed. So our recommendation is a phased transition. Like, for example, the NAICS code 336411, we request that you keep the exception one, but make the changes periodically in an incremental way. Like, for example, year one, you could take the employee count to 2,000, and then year two, make that 2,400, and year three, 2,800. And for example, the 541330, instead of changing the value significantly higher, maybe in year one, make it 75 million, year two, 100 million. And so it allows us small businesses to grow along with the values and meet up to the competition of the large businesses.
1: Now, Terry, at the same time, there was plenty of support for these changes as is. Stephen Pitchney is the CEO of Ignite IT, a federal IT and AI contractor.
5: Without that increased limit, companies graduate and they're just still way too far to compete effectively in the unrestricted market. These increased size standards benefit the defense industrial base and the American taxpayer by providing innovation and efficiencies. And that's something I haven't heard anyone mention before. Also, as a solution to current small businesses, I support reasonable subcontracting commitments. That would ensure that businesses under $34 million limit continue benefiting as they grow.
0: Jason, these examples seem to be representative of every possible take you could have on the rules. What are the trends in the responses submitted to OIRA?
1: Interestingly enough, there's about 66,000 comments that OIRA lists has already been submitted. But Sam Lee, who is a former SBA official, now runs Sam Lee Law, he actually went deeper on the analysis of the comments and found that there were only about 875 individual comments, and about 8 to 1, about 85% opposed the changes. Now, some of it, he says, 59% oppose it entirely, 27% oppose the changes but support some sort of update to small business size standards, which is common, what we kind of commonly heard at the town hall. The other thing he kind of looked at was the fact that back in 2020, the agency received about 1,100 comments the last time they made major changes. So this is still on par to what we saw five, six, 7 years ago.
6: And you're hearing some concerns from lawmakers on Capitol Hill as well.
1: Absolutely. This is starting to have some growing concerns from lawmakers, particularly House Democrats. Congresswoman Nydia Velazquez, the ranking member of the Small Business Committee, is actually trying to drum up some support to stop SBA from moving forward with the proposed changes, or at least extend the comment period. She is actually circulating a Dear Colleague letter to get more people signed on. I have a copy of that letter. And basically, she says, listen, if this is not withdrawn, SBA's timelines and actions surrounding the new methodology in this proposed rule will result in final size standards that do not reflect the impact or the input of small businesses. In fact, Terry, one of her staff members, Kate Benetti, was at the town hall, and this is what she had to say about the SBA's proposal.
8: Over the past month, the committee has heard such a significant outpouring from the small business community about this rulemaking, the process, and the result. SBA's decision to open the small business authorities and programs to companies that most of us would not recognize as small will have significant and severe consequences that we do not believe have been considered. The SBA's decision to allow for an only 30-day comment period and to do so on both the methodology and the size standards themselves at the same time will have terrible consequences and make small business participation in this process irrelevant and unfair. If SBA wanted to have a fair, transparent, and open process, they would provide an opportunity for small businesses to comment on the methodology that led to these size standards prior to putting out the size standards themselves. Well, Ryan had mentioned that the folks should be specific and make their own recommendations. The methodology that led to this is what has produced those size standards, and therefore the process is not fair.
1: Now, Terry, remember, comments for that proposal are due today. There has been some calls to extend the comment period, but I don't think they've been heeded by SBA. So small firms, others, if you're interested, you got to get your comments in before the end of today, Monday.
6: That's Federal News Network's executive editor, Jason Miller. Jason, thanks for this timely reminder.
1: Always a pleasure, Terry.
6: You can find his story at federalnewsnetwork.com. Up next, the Navy is taking a fresh look at how everyday life affects readiness, and one test case starts in the dining hall. This is The Federal Drive with Terry Girton on Federal News Network.
22: On today's Federal Newscast, the Coast Guard has a housing problem that is particularly acute in remote areas and vacation destinations, but the Defense Department does not have enough information about which areas have the most significant housing availability and affordability challenges, according to the Government Accountability Office. In addition, the service has failed to utilize the findings of its housing satisfaction survey. Some Postal Service employees are using manipulative tactics to change customer service survey results. A report from the Postal Service Office of Inspector General found that though the Postal Service effectively addressed one scheme of survey manipulation, two others persisted. The OIG found that some employees created fake issues in the Postal Service customer service system so that when a customer satisfaction survey was then sent to their personal email, they could fill out the survey with positive results. The other effort saw employees improperly enter normal interactions such as daily mail delivery in the system to generate surveys and inflate scores. The Postal Service disagreed with all six of the OIG's recommendations. The Space Development Agency is getting closer to completing what the agency calls Tranche 1 of its planned constellation of small and inexpensive satellites. SDA Director G.P. Sandhu said during the Airspace and Cyber Conference last week that the agency wants to complete two more launches in the next 6 to 8 months and finish the Tranche 1 campaign by spring 2027. Find these stories and more at federalnewsnetwork.com. I'm Eric White.
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0: Welcome back to the Federal Drive with Terry Gerton on Federal News Network. Many of today's sailors are between 18 and 24 years old, and Navy leaders are rethinking whether traditional shoreside dining facilities still meet their expectations. A pilot program in Gulfport is built around more choice, fresher food, and a greater focus on nutrition. Here with the details is Captain Tate Metlin, Installation Commanding Officer of the Naval Construction Battalion Center at Gulfport. Captain Metlin, thank you so much for joining me today. It's really great to have you on the show.
28: Thank you. Good to be here.
0: When military leaders are thinking about quality of life, oftentimes they talk about pay and salaries, or they talk about housing. You're talking about dining experience. Why put the attention there?
28: Well, I think there's two things. One, a well-fed, happy sailor is a more resilient and operationally ready sailor. Also, in line with the Secretary of War's references about military members being elite athletes and the CNO's emphasis on warrior toughness, nutrition and being well-fed feeds into all of that. That is the baseline.
0: What convinced you that the traditional dining facility model really was no longer the best fit for the sailors you serve? I've eaten in a lot of military dining facilities. I know that experience, but why change it now?
28: So Gulfport was chosen as a pilot location. Part of that was due to the layout of the galley. Part of that was due to the service members that we have here, both in their training cycle and the number that we have is a relatively small base. But I think the reason why this pilot was put into place was the old galley format was a single line with limited choices and the portions, especially protein, were limited. This is moving us to a campus-style dining facility where there's multiple choices. We have seven different stations that sailors can choose from, and they can get as many unlimited protein options as they would like. And so not only is there more quality and variety, but also they can choose a variety of healthy foods that supports what they're doing here. And what I want to emphasize is the majority of the sailors that we're feeding at the galley are 18 to 22 year olds coming straight out of boot camp, and they're going to training, they're physically active, and this campus style dining experience supports that.
7: Okay, I've had kids who've gone through campus and have eaten in campus-style dining facilities. Sometimes it means they eat burgers three times a day. So walk us through how those stations are going to help soldiers and sailors, I guess sailors here, really make healthy nutritional choices.
28: Sure. So we, again, at each station, there's a different offering. And occasionally we do have hamburgers. Occasionally we do have wings. But in general, the food options that we offer are lean proteins, vegetables, rice, potatoes, the kind of the building blocks of a healthy diet. We also have vegan options if they would like that. We have a salad bar. We have protein bars that they can take with them so they can have a snack to get them through to the next meal. And it really is focused on treating them like athletes. So occasionally there are less healthy options, but those are identified. So if you go through the serving lines, every dish is marked green, yellow, or red, depending on where it falls in the health spectrum. And so part of it is making the healthy foods available. Part of it is an education.
7: We're talking about giving sailors more choice on the front side of the dining experience. Talk to me about what's happening in the kitchen.
28: Sure. One thing that's unique about this pilot, as opposed to all the other pilots that are being run across the different services, is instead of it being a contracted effort or being given pre-charged cards to be able to go to different venues that are contracted out, this is all being done in-house by Navy active duty culinary specialists. And what's particularly amazing is it is being done with the same staff that we had prior to this pilot starting. And so they have absolutely worked miracles bringing this to fruition. And we can't thank them enough. It's been very impressive.
7: Captain Tate Metlin is the installation commanding officer of the Naval Construction Battalion Center at Gulfport. So, Captain Metlin, as you are approaching this pilot project, did you engage sailors to get their feedback on what they would most like to have and how what they eat affects their morale and readiness?
28: Well, this pilot was in place before I got here, but what we do is a continuous feedback program. So we have QR codes at every table where they can provide immediate feedback, and we get a lot of comments every day. I would say about 90% positive thanking us and about 10% constructive. And then we monthly have a meeting where the different tenants can send representatives, where we discuss the, it's a board that discuss the menu going forward and the previous menu and how it was received. So we're constantly looking for feedback.
7: And as you process that feedback, has any of it challenged your assumptions on what sailors really want to have or what matters most to them?
28: Well, I think going back to what I was talking about at the beginning of this, I think it's easy to lose sight that we're feeding 18 to 22-year-olds that are very physically active. And so, frankly, the volume of food and the ability to choose what they're eating has been a big hit. Yes, they like the burgers and the wings, but they've also appreciated we make chicken breast dishes. That's been appreciated. We do smoothies to get all the micronutrients that are made out of different fruits and vegetables. That's been a big hit. The ability to take the various bars to go, that has been a big hit. And so we're still iterating, but in general, the feedback has been almost wholly positive. And then we also track how much waste there is for specific dishes. So there are specific dishes that we're phasing out, but overall, it's been overwhelmingly positive response.
7: So we talked about this as a pilot. So presumably there's an evaluation process to determine whether or not this pilot will be successful. How will you know?
28: So we're working on different metrics for that. A lot of that is the feedback from the QR codes. It's also the increase of customers when they don't have to go to Galley. So one metric is nights and weekends. Another is paying customers. So for the most junior members, they have their money taken out for this food taken out of their paycheck automatically. But for more senior people, that doesn't happen. So they have to pay when they go to the Galley. And our paying customer base has increased 400%. Our increase of those meals outside of when they have to go to the Galley has also increased. And so I think that's the number one metric, is people choosing to go to Galley when they have other options.
7: And is this really focused on just a dining facility experience, or is it part of a broader wellness approach to training and military life, where you might also be tracking weight standards or physical fitness or other aspects, so that the food and nutrition is part of a bigger piece?
28: Right. So there's different silos, but Department of War and the Navy is getting after exactly what you said overall. And as I mentioned earlier, the program with the dietitians, the structured workouts, working on sleep and mental health, all of that is separate from this pilot, but being rolled out here in the next year or so.
7: And I'm sure that you've had the opportunity to go through the new facility yourself. What's your favorite part of it?
28: Well, my favorite part is also the choice. You can go through and you can take a little bit of this and a little bit of that. And again, one of the metrics we're tracking is how much waste people are scraping into the garbage can after they get done eating. And there is very, very little, much less than the single line where you got what you got.
7: Well, that's a great indicator. Captain Tate Metlin is the Installation Commanding Officer at the Naval Construction Battalion Center, Gulfport. Thanks so much for joining me today.
28: Thank you.
7: We'll post this interview at federalnewsnetwork.com/Federal Drive. 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Still to come, if bipartisan support were enough to pass legislation, Congress would be heading home with a much shorter to-do list. But first, military investigators are encountering a growing number of cases involving drones. That means learning an entirely new set of forensic skills. 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
22: Today's federal newscast, an IRS watchdog says the agency's cybersecurity program for fiscal 2026 was not effective, leaving taxpayer data vulnerable to bad actors. The Treasury Inspector General for Tax Administration released a report last week that found three of the program's function areas, identify, protect, and detect, were not up to an acceptable maturity level. The Treasury Department's appeal of an arbitrator's telework ruling falls short. Federal News Network's Jason Miller tells us more.
3: The Federal Labor Relations Authority found the Treasury Department's arguments were moot in appealing a third-party arbiter's ruling around telework and return-to-office requirements. Treasury appealed the findings after the arbiter concluded the agency violated the collective bargaining agreement with Bureau of Printing and Engraving employees represented by NTEU. FLRA denied or dismissed all of Treasury's arguments, saying the agency failed to make its case. Typically, after the FLRA rules, the arbiter's decision becomes final. Jason Miller, Federal News Network.
22: And federal health insurance enrollees will soon have a new option for their flex spending accounts. The FSA Feds program will be offering an FSA card beginning in 2027. Using the card option will let enrollees pay directly for eligible healthcare expenses. It will make for more convenient checkouts and easier account management, the program's website says. Find these stories and more at federalnewsnetwork.com. I'm Eric White.
23: Wisdom served daily. Experience the difference of the journalists at Federal News Network.
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2: Eric Fanning has spent more than three decades leading across government and industry, including senior roles in all three military departments and service as the 22nd Secretary of the Army. As President and CEO of the Aerospace Industries Association, he continues to work at the intersection of leadership, innovation, workforce, and national security. He joins WEPA CEO Shane Canfield to reflect on navigating different organizational cultures, leading through change, building strong teams, and the lessons he has carried from public service into the private sector.
15: It's a highly educated, motivated workforce. 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I met with every new class of people coming in. 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We had monthly town hall meetings so we could communicate with people. 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
19: Welcome back to the Federal Drive with Terry Girton on Federal News Network. Drones are showing up in everything from military operations to criminal investigations. As that technology spreads, investigators need new tools and training to recover and analyze digital evidence. Joining me now are Brian Sharman and Colin Lennon. Brian is Deputy Director of the Department of Defense Cybercrime Forensics Lab, and Colin is Deputy Director of the DC3 Cyber Training Academy. Brian and Colin, thank you both so much for joining me. It's really great to have you on the show.
20: We're happy to be here with you today.
19: Brian, let me ask the first question to you. We talk a lot about drones, and they're being used in lots of different ways these days, from surveillance and cargo delivery to military operations, and now in some cases, criminal activity. Why has the criminal investigation community become so interested in drones?
20: It's a great question. Thank you for asking. Because drones have become both a tool and a potential source of evidence. They're inexpensive, widely available, and increasingly capable. It can be used for completely legitimate purposes, but they can also support surveillance, smuggling, reconnaissance, and other criminal activity. From an investigative standpoint, what makes them particularly interesting is that a drone often creates a digital record of what it did, where it flew, when it flew, and potentially what it saw. So investigators increasingly have to understand drones the same way they've had to understand phones and computers and other digital media.
19: And so when we talk about drone forensics, what exactly does that mean? What are you digging into and what are you finding?
20: Well, if you think about a drone, it's almost like a flying computer. A lot of the components are similar and the same, and you might find a SD card that has flight data on it. You might have a internal memory storage device that has pictures or videos or flight logs or records. So it just depends on the type of drone, but each of them contain clues and evidence that can help investigators piece together what happened when some type of criminal activity has occurred.
19: And that requires you to recover the drone on site somewhere, right?
20: That does. That's the first piece. And this is where investigators write Investigation 101, recovering evidence. So while we're talking about a drone that might be something special or different, for our investigators, right, hey, this is a very textbook elementary type investigative work where, hey, there's a type of device, a drone, parts of a drone if it's crashed, maybe a controller or a phone or an iPad or something like that, but collecting those evidence items and then sharing them with the lab where we can process and do digital forensics is what we need the investigators to do.
19: So Colin, let me go to you because Brian's just described Investigation 101. That's not anything new, but now DC3 and NCIS are conducting specialized training. So that kind of suggests that the traditional investigative skills aren't quite enough anymore. What new knowledge are you finding that investigators need when drones are involved?
1: Thank you for the question and thanks for having me. So as Brian mentioned, a lot of the investigative techniques really haven't changed or need to change for drones. It's really platforms of the drone themselves that we are focusing on with our training. So we have a 5-day course, and in that 5-day course, we provide an overview of many of the different drones that exist today because it's expensive to buy a drone, for example. So a lot of the folks that are using these in criminal incidents are making their own, basically piecemealing drones from purchases from Amazon and things like that. They kind of buy pieces and they put them together or to use the drone in a criminal activity. And so what we do in our training is kind of expose students to the different kind of drones that are out there. We provide them the ability to fly a drone within the classroom, so they see what the experience is like, so they can capture some data. And then we go back to the classroom and take that data and have them investigate what they would normally look for in a drone.
19: Brian Sharman is the deputy director of the DC3 Forensics Lab, and Colin Lennon is the deputy director of DC3's Cyber Training Academy. Brian, let me come back to you. When a drone is connected to an incident, what's the most important question investigators really want to answer? Is it who was operating it, or where did it come from, or what did it see, or all of the above?
20: Thank you for the question. They're all important because they answer different parts of the investigation. Where it flew can establish a connection to a location or event. What it did can tell us about the activity itself. Was it something innocent, or was it, hey, some kind of criminal activity that it was helping to facilitate? But ultimately, investigators often want to understand attribution. Who was responsible for operating the drone or directing the activities? The strongest investigations come from correlating the digital evidence from the drone with other evidence items rather than relying on any single data point. But if you force me to pick one, I would tell you ultimately attribution, who was responsible for operating the drone, is often the question investigators are coming to us in the lab and asking us to answer for them.
19: It seems like it might be really tough to figure that out if what you're finding is bits and pieces of a crash drone at a crime site.
20: It is absolutely very challenging. And in particular, where this ties in with the training is trying to teach investigators about the different types of drones and what's important. For example, a lot of the drones don't contain flight records on them. The flight records are actually on a mobile device or a phone or something like that. And so it is so pivotal when investigators are out on scene, they know, hey, I don't just need to grab the aircraft. I also need to get the mobile device or whatever is using to operate the drone. So when they send it here to the lab, we can do a full forensic workup and try and get very clear answers for our investigators.
19: Colin, let me come back to you. As you're designing curriculum here, drones are changing so quickly. The technology that's embedded in them is rapidly advancing. Plus, you mentioned that people are building their own. So how do you keep current in the curriculum in a field that is moving so fast?
1: So luckily, the curriculum doesn't change as much as drones that are being produced. So they like to say every 3 to 6 months, software, AI models, electronic warfare, countermeasures, payloads, sensors, tactics change substantially. Within 6 to 8 months, you can see major changes in autonomous navigation, GPS denied operation, computer vision, communications, first-person view systems, counter UAS technology, and manufacturing. So the curriculum doesn't really change because it's more of the technology of the drones, but the investigative processes and software tends to remain the same.
19: And so, Brian, as you're thinking ahead and watching all of the changes here and thinking about it from a forensics perspective, what do you think investigators that Colin's team are training need to start preparing for now that may actually be a challenge 3 or 4 years down the road?
20: We think about this a lot in the lab. Mm-hmm. I think the biggest challenge will be increasing autonomy and complexity in the drones themselves. We're already moving towards systems that can operate with less direct human control, using artificial intelligence, communicate with other systems, and store information across the aircraft, mobile devices, and cloud services. It's getting very sophisticated. Investigators will also encounter larger numbers of different platforms and attempts to conceal or manipulate digital evidence, maybe even using encryption. So we need to develop the technical expertise, tools, and partnerships now rather than waiting for those technologies to become commonplace. We say a lot here in the lab that in digital forensics, you don't get to learn the technology once and declare victory. It's all types of technology in digital forensics are constantly evolving, and we have to adapt with it.
19: Brian Sharman is Deputy Director of the DC3 Forensics Lab, and Colin Lennon is Deputy Director of DC3's Cyber Training Academy. Thank you both so much for joining me today and giving us just a little insight into this world.
20: Thank you. It's great to be with you.
19: We'll post this interview at federalnewsnetwork.com/Federal Drive. 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Coming up next, if bipartisan support were enough to pass legislation, Congress would be heading home with a much shorter to-do list. This is The Federal Drive with Terry Girton on Federal News Network.
4: On today's Federal Newscast, the Coast Guard has a housing problem that is particularly acute in remote areas and vacation destinations, but the Defense Department does not have enough information about which areas have the most significant housing availability and affordability challenges, according to the Government Accountability Office. In addition, the service has failed to utilize the findings of its housing satisfaction survey. The General Services Administration does not have a clear way to determine whether it's disposing of unused government property efficiently. Federal News Network's Drew Friedman explains.
5: A new report from the Government Accountability Office is recommending that GSA create a better system for measuring how quickly it gets rid of property and the return on investment from those efforts. That's especially important, GAO says, since government property disposal is likely to grow as GSA continues working to optimize the federal real estate portfolio. GSA says it's developing a plan to address the issue, but the agency has not yet provided details on the scope or the timeline of that plan. Drew Friedman, Federal News Network.
4: The Space Development Agency is getting closer to completing what the agency calls Tranche 1 of its planned constellation of small and inexpensive satellites. SDA Director G.P. Sandhu said during the Airspace and Cyber Conference last week that the agency wants to complete 2 more launches in the next 6 to 8 months and finish the Tranche 1 campaign by spring 2027. Find these stories and more at federalnewsnetwork.com. I'm Eric White.
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0: Welcome back to The Federal Drive with Terry Girton on Federal News Network. The House has adjourned until after the midterm election, but a growing number of issues with support from both parties remain unresolved. Why does Congress seem unable to finish work that many lawmakers and the public agree should get done? For an update from Capitol Hill, I'm joined now by Mitchell Miller, Capitol Hill correspondent for WTOP. Mitchell, so great to have you. Thanks for joining me.
1: Thanks for having me along.
0: Well, here's a word we don't use often when we talk about GAO, a bombshell report. But last week, GAO issued their analysis of the cost of paying federal employees not to work under DOGE's direction. And it really got a lot of attention up there on the Hill. Why did it land with such a big impact?
1: I think, you know, speaking of words that are not used that often, at least by me, when I saw the report, I thought it was jaw-dropping. I mean, the fact that this whole organization, DOGE, was set up to save money, of course. I think people kind of knew that this was going to cost a lot of money, but when the Government Accountability Office came out and said that more than $9.5 billion was paid on an administrative leave last year, and it was such an increase over past years, I think it just got everyone's attention here that you can't forget about this. And Democrats are pointing this out. They're saying, if you're going to try to save money, we're going to pour into this if we retake the House, at least. They want to investigate what actually happened there. And then if we dig into it a little bit deeper, of course, out of that $9.5 billion in administrative leave, $6.7 billion of it was paid administrative leave from that deferred resignation program, the infamous fork in the road email that Elon Musk had sent to all the federal workers. And so this is just something that people can't believe that it was that much, because if you compare it to past years, there were like 600 people that took paid leave for more than 3 months for several of the years leading up to this. And now we're talking about more than well over 100,000 people took this. And this was a deliberate decision, as you know, made by the administration, saying that over the long haul, it's going to save money. And that's what people at OMB are trying to push back a little bit, saying that this is actually a money saver in the long run. But certainly, whenever anybody hears the phrase people getting paid not to work, that certainly raises a lot of eyebrows.
0: Well, let's raise our eyebrows on that very last phrase. Since the House departed a couple of days early last week for 7 weeks away from Washington, what did they get done and what's left?
1: Well, they didn't get a lot done, frankly, although the House Speaker Mike Johnson says they did pass dozens of bills. Many of them were in the hopper for a long time. There were a few significant matters. One of them was the Ratepayer Protection Act. That was overwhelmingly passed, and that's the one that would encourage states to use federal standards to require data process center operators to pay for the extra use of electricity and changes to the grid. Essentially, it's designed to make sure that utility customers don't get hit with higher costs and big bills related to what the data center operators are doing. So that was pretty significant, and that was a bipartisan piece of legislation. And then they also passed the War Powers Act. That was important because it had now 7 Republicans joining with Democrats to try to rein in the president on the war against Iran. And you can see what's happening with the midterms. 2 of those lawmakers who decided to join are in tough races in Iowa. Republicans Marionette Miller-Meeks and Zach Nunn, they changed their votes. 2 of the GOP incumbents among 7 that voted for this War Powers resolution. So again, you're starting to see these cracks in connection with the Republicans and the president.
0: One of the last actions that the House saw but left before taking action on was Representative Massey's proposal to impeach the Secretary of War, Pete Hegseth.

0: side, they say to voters, you don't want Democrats just willy-nilly investigating all these cabinet secretaries and people high up in government, that this is not the way to run the government. So that is a warning shot that the Democrats have sent out. Now, we'll have to see what happens with the resolution related to Pete Hegseth, but Thomas Massie, the Kentucky lawmaker, Republican lawmaker, who introduced the articles of impeachment against him, he was on the floor last week for quite a while, complaining a lot about the GOP and the fact that every time he seems to bring up something that makes them uncomfortable, the House seems to go on recess. And he pointed out that that happened also with his legislation linked to the Epstein files.
1: Mitchell Miller is the Capitol Hill correspondent for WTOP. Mitchell, let's catch up quickly with the Senate. They are in town this week, at least for this week, and they have some things they want to try to get done.
0: Right. The biggest thing they want to get done is permitting for energy projects. They've been working on this issue for a long time, trying to get to a final agreement for easing permitting approvals, essentially cutting red tape so projects can move forward more quickly. A lot of lawmakers on both sides of the aisle really want this to happen, but it's been grinding away as things do in the Senate. Some other things that are up before the Senate, the college sports reform bill, and people might be saying, well, with all these affordable issues and a variety of other things happening ahead of the midterms, why are they tackling this? But this is sort of the way the Senate has to work. The Senate Majority Leader John Thune promised to Texas Senator Ted Cruz months ago that if they got it to the point where they think that it's basically done, that he would try to get it on the floor. So that's why they're taking it up now. It's a huge bill with lots of changes in the payments to college athletes, how long they can stay at a school before moving on to another. And it's getting a lot of attention from members of both sides of the aisle. And it's also eating up a lot of time for senators. So we'll have to see what happens this week with that, if they can get it to the finish line. And then going back to the data center legislation, there was an interesting moment last week where Ohio Senator John Husted, who's in a tough election battle in his home state, he brought up the House-passed Ratepayer Protection Act, trying to get it passed by unanimous consent, but it was objected to by New Mexico's Martin Heinrich, who had his own proposal. That was in turn objected to as well. Of course, all the senators have to agree to it if it's going to pass. So another sign that data centers are on the political radar for a lot of these lawmakers as we approach the midterms.
1: Mitchell, I think data centers gives us a good example here, because we're going to have a few weeks maybe of quiet on the Hill to ponder why Congress can't get anything done, even when there's bipartisan support or large public support, like a lot of people concerned about data centers. Why can't they move even the easy stuff forward?
0: You know, I put a question to Virginia Senator Mark Warner in connection with that, because he has been somebody who's been sounding the alarm on artificial intelligence for years now. And part of the problem is he says everybody's got their own bills and they're moving in all kinds of different directions. And some people want a big, huge, comprehensive approach. Others want something a little more narrow. He said at the moment, if they really are going to get something done, he said he would love to have them tackle all the things that he has in a broad umbrella of AI issues. But he said right now, what they need to do is focus on something very simple and straightforward, so they can get it to a vote. And in his case, he believes that's the safety safeguards in connection with AI, basically saying that these companies cannot just do what they're doing without any kind of oversight from the federal government. And he points to the example of the auto industry, when you had seatbelts going into cars, or when you have safety oversight over aviation. So part of the problem is that all these lawmakers are going in different directions. And even though they say that this is imminent and this is important, they have a real tough time finally agreeing to legislation that gets passed and put into law.
1: Mitchell Miller is the Capitol Hill correspondent for WTOP. Mitchell, thank you so much as always.
0: You bet.
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0: October 10th against Tulsa, presented by Boeing. 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
6: From ABC News, I'm Michelle Franzen. Delays and cancellations stacking up due to ongoing issues with the Regional Air Traffic Control Center. The bulk of cancellations at Newark Liberty and Philadelphia International following ground stops there. And the incident caused the FAA to close airspace in parts of the Northeast for a brief time to make emergency repairs after a construction crew.
7: The FAA administrator said the issue started when a circuit blew at a Philadelphia air traffic control facility.
8: When it went to flip into the backup, we discovered that the backup fiber had a break. And that fiber break is probably 13 hours to repair.
7: The FAA temporarily shut down the airspace to make that repair, but the fix didn't work, and the issues continue. Claire McMichael, ABC News.
6: President Trump will deliver a speech at tomorrow's United Nations General Assembly in New York City. He's meeting today with New York's mayor. The widening Middle East conflict will likely be at the top of the agenda for world leaders. President Trump signaling he would be willing to meet with Iran's president in New York City. ABC's Shannon Kingston has more.
9: The big question is, will Iran say yes? We know behind the scenes, U.S. officials, they've floated multiple options for meetings. So what they want to do is at least create the environment where we can get officials together, talk about solutions for energy exports, talk about finding maybe some pathway to peace here.
6: In Texas, protests broke out after Wilbur Rafael Garces Perez, a DoorDash driver, is in federal custody after being shot by ICE personnel in Austin. ABC's Melissa Adon has details.
10: Homeland Security says that Garces Perez was shot in the torso and right now is in stable condition. They say that he's being held by federal authorities while he's awaiting deportation. However, his attorney is calling for more transparency. She's saying she's concerned about his medical status, also his ability to communicate with legal counsel.
6: On Wall Street, stocks ended higher today. 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
6: The Federal Reserve Board raised interest rates last week for the first time in 3 years. That's impacting the slumping housing market, with mortgage rates also on the rise.
13: The average rate for a 30-year fixed-rate mortgage now stands just below 7%. A decade ago, Bankrate says the same mortgage would have averaged only 3.5%, meaning the same $425,000 home could cost you $500 or more a month today versus the cost in 2016. Because the market is shifting, buyers do have more of an upper hand. According to Redfin, 45% of sellers say they're willing to offer concessions to make a sale. That's the highest number in 6 years. Sherry Preston, ABC News.
6: Princess Diana's younger brother, Charles Spencer, speaking out about details of his new book that's due out tomorrow. ABC's Maggie Rooley sat down with the Earl.
14: Earl Spencer, the younger brother of the late Princess Diana, opening up to us at his family home of Althorp about his poignant memoir, Swan Song, Diana, My Sister.
15: One of the things with being a little brother is you think, oh, she's going to be okay. And then realizing that she really wasn't. Now I realize, you know, she was stuck in a gilded cage and she wanted the world to know it wasn't okay in there. And I didn't fully understand, actually, how very difficult things were for her at times.
14: Spencer telling us he wanted to write this book ahead of the 30th anniversary of Diana's death.
6: I'm Michelle Franzen, ABC News.
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16: Today's federal newscast, an IRS watchdog says the agency's cybersecurity program for fiscal 2026 was not effective, leaving taxpayer data vulnerable to bad actors. The Treasury Inspector General for Tax Administration released a report last week that found 3 of the program's function areas, identify, protect, and detect, were not up to an acceptable maturity level. 2 House lawmakers want to give the Ability One program a makeover. Congressman Steny Hoyer and Pete Sessions' American Procurement Improvement Act would modernize the statutory framework governing Ability One. The legislation would expand eligibility and help more Americans with disabilities get hired, promoted, and grow in their careers. It also would speed up the timeline to add new products and services to the list maintained by the Ability One Commission. The bill would be the first major update to Ability One in nearly 50 years. The lawmakers say the bill is endorsed by a coalition of 50 organizations, unions, disability stakeholders, and advocacy groups. And federal health insurance enrollees will soon have a new option for their flex spending accounts. The FSA Feds program will be offering an FSA card beginning in 2027. Using the card option will let enrollees pay directly for eligible health care expenses. It will make for more convenient checkouts and easier account management, the program's website says. Find these stories and more at federalnewsnetwork.com. I'm Eric White.
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19: Welcome to the Federal Drive on Federal News Network. It's Monday, September 21st. I'm your host, Terry Gerton, and I'm glad you're here. Coming up on this hour of the Federal Drive, the Navy is taking a fresh look at how everyday life affects readiness. One test case starts in the dining hall. Plus, military investigators are encountering a growing number of cases involving drones. That means learning an entirely new set of forensic skills. Those stories and much more ahead during this hour of the Federal Drive. We begin with this. The Air Force and Space Force are asking Congress for thousands of new civilian positions, acknowledging they cut too deep to meet mission requirements in critical areas. The proposed jobs cover everything from base support and nuclear forces to intelligence, communications, and pilot training, at a time when tens of thousands of civilian employees have left the department. Federal News Network's Rachel Cohen joins me to explain what's behind the planned hiring. Rachel, thanks for being here.
20: Hello.
19: This sounds a bit like an oopsie by the Air Force and the Space Force. How many civilian jobs are they looking to add back?
20: It's about 4,300 FTEs, so full-time civilian positions across 30 or so specialties. Costs about $291 million for the pay to bring everybody back. What's notable about it is the budget documents essentially do acknowledge that these positions were cut too deeply during last year's workforce reductions. It says, you know, repeatedly, it says staffing levels were set below what the established requirements are, as when they were going through and validating, you know, how many people they need permission per office. So now the two services are saying, hey, we need to restore these positions in areas that are still important.
19: When you say established positions or established requirements, what does that mean?
20: It means, you know, when you look at a mission, so say, you know, base security or something like that, you know, the requirement is we think that we need X number of people to be able to handle this, right? Any fewer would leave some things undone or, you know, uncovered. Too many, you know, means that you're potentially wasting money, having people, you know, standing around, which is usually not the case in the federal workforce. The biggest increase is in base support. It's more than 1,600 positions, but there are also hundreds of positions that they want to reinstate across, you know, logistics, communications, intel, property maintenance, support to Stratcom. You know, it really touches a lot of corners of the force.
19: You mentioned base support really kind of as the biggest share of the proposed hiring. How do those civilian jobs connect to the military readiness mission?
20: A lot of the work that keeps a base running is done by civilians. So, you know, think about firefighting, cops, childcare, maintenance, logistics, you know, all of the things that you want to have continuity because service members and their families are constantly rotating in and out of different bases. So having civilians handle those functions lets service members focus on their military jobs that the civilians, you know, aren't doing. So flying the aircraft, et cetera.
19: Rachel, if the Air Force knew that these were the established requirements, are the levels of hiring for these positions different in this budget than they were last year? Or how did they get below them in the process of their reductions?
20: Well, you'll recall that, you know, Department of Government Efficiency workers were part of last year's budget process, right? So, you know, they had this mandate to come in and identify where they thought Air Force, Space Force, you know, everybody, where they could do with less. My understanding of how that process went is, you know, it was in many cases, you know, pretty kind of slapdash. You know, there are units that had thoughtful conversations about, you know, no, we actually really do need these people. But I think it's not so much as the requirement itself changed or not. I think it's, you know, you had this sort of anomaly in terms of a different organization coming in and saying, we don't actually think that you need, you know, 100 people here or 1,000 people here. So now, you know, after a year of seeing how that's played out, they're saying, okay, you know, let's rethink this. Let's bring some people back. You know, let's acknowledge what happened.
19: It sounds like they've decided that what they called requirements were really required. So they are bringing these folks back, but they're planning to cut some other positions. How did those two strategies fit together?
20: Yeah, the department says that the reductions are supposed to align staffing with actual mission requirements. So there's still an effort to move people and resources around. So, you know, it's a little unclear if the 115 positions that the budget says it will get rid of as part of, you know, workforce reforms. It's unclear if the additions, you know, if those billets will just kind of move over to different offices, or, you know, how it sort of dovetails. But, you know, there is still a little bit of an effort to say, you know, hey, we don't think that this ROTC unit needs, you know, one or two people, or, you know, what have you.
0: You've said a couple of times bringing those people back. Are they actually reaching back to the people who used to be in these positions, or are they doing a general replacement through rehiring?
20: I think it's a general replacement. You know, people can reapply. I've heard stories across the government of people who are contacted and said, you know, hey, can you come back? You know, we've decided that we want to keep your role. You know, do you still want it? And then people have to go through that decision of, you know, am I too badly burned to return? But my understanding is it's just going to be a broad call for people to come apply.
0: What does all of this mean that Air Force and Space Force civilians can expect then in the coming year?
20: So Air Force Secretary Troy Mink the other day said, you know, we still value our civilians. They're still a core piece of the force. You know, he wants people to know that AI is here and they should expect to see that in their workplace. They should expect that, you know, one-for-one hiring isn't necessarily going to be the case, because now they've got, you know, this little algorithm helper, right? And so, you know, they're still going to be looking at what are offices that AI is most helpful in. You know, are there roles, you know, he mentioned flight line maintainers, you know, AI can't do that, right? AI doesn't have hands. So, you know, what areas can AI support, and what areas do they need to shift actual human beings into if they're not using them as widely elsewhere?
0: Federal News Network's Rachel Cohen. Rachel, thanks for being here.
20: Thank you.
0: You can find her story at federalnewsnetwork.com. Up next, the Navy is taking a fresh look at how everyday life affects readiness, and one test case starts in the dining hall. This is The Federal Drive with Terry Girton on Federal News Network.
16: Today's Federal Newscast, the Coast Guard has a housing problem that is particularly acute in remote areas and vacation destinations, but the Defense Department does not have enough information about which areas have the most significant housing availability and affordability challenges, according to the Government Accountability Office. In addition, the service has failed to utilize the findings of its housing satisfaction survey. Some Postal Service employees are using manipulative tactics to change customer service survey results. A report from the Postal Service Office of Inspector General found that though the Postal Service effectively addressed one scheme of survey manipulation, two others persisted. The OIG found that some employees created fake issues in the Postal Service customer service system so that when a customer satisfaction survey was then sent to their personal email, they could fill out the survey with positive results. The other effort saw employees improperly enter normal interactions, such as daily mail delivery, in the system to generate surveys and inflate scores. The Postal Service disagreed with all six of the OIG's recommendations. The Space Development Agency is getting closer to completing what the agency calls Tranche 1 of its planned constellation of small and inexpensive satellites. SDA Director G.P. Sandhu said during the Airspace and Cyber Conference last week that the agency wants to complete two more launches in the next 6 to 8 months and finish the Tranche 1 campaign by spring 2027. Find these stories and more at federalnewsnetwork.com. I'm Eric White.
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19: Welcome back to the Federal Drive with Terry Girton on Federal News Network. Many of today's sailors are between 18 and 24 years old. And Navy leaders are rethinking whether traditional shoreside dining facilities still meet their expectations. A pilot program in Gulfport is built around more choice, fresher food, and a greater focus on nutrition. Here with the details is Captain Tate Metlin, Installation Commanding Officer of the Naval Construction Battalion Center at Gulfport. Captain Metlin, thank you so much for joining me today. It's really great to have you on the show.
26: Thank you. Good to be here.
19: When military leaders are thinking about quality of life, oftentimes they talk about pay and salaries, or they talk about housing. You're talking about dining experience. Why put the attention there?
26: Well, I think there's two things. One, a well-fed, happy sailor is a more resilient and operationally ready sailor. Also, in line with the Secretary of War's references about military members being elite athletes and the CNO's emphasis on warrior toughness, nutrition and being well-fed feeds into all of that. That is the baseline.
19: What convinced you that the traditional dining facility model really was no longer the best fit for the sailors you serve? I've eaten at a lot of military dining facilities. I know that experience, but why change it now?
26: So Gulfport was chosen as a pilot location. Part of that was due to the layout of the galley. Part of that was due to the service members that we have here, both in their training cycle and the number that we have is a relatively small base. But I think the reason why this pilot was put into place was the old galley format was a single line with limited choices. And the portions, especially protein, were limited. This is moving us to a campus-style dining facility where there's multiple choices. We have seven different stations that sailors can choose from, and they can get as many unlimited protein options as they would like. And so not only is there more quality and variety, but also they can choose a variety of healthy foods that supports what they're doing here. And what I want to emphasize is the majority of the sailors that we're feeding at the galley are 18 to 22 year olds coming straight out of boot camp, and they're going to training. They're physically active, and this campus-style dining experience supports that.
19: Okay, I've had kids who've gone through campus and have eaten in campus-style dining facilities. Sometimes it means they eat burgers three times a day. So walk us through how those stations are going to help soldiers and sailors, I guess sailors here, really make healthy nutritional choices.
26: Sure. So we... Again, at each station, there's a different offering. And occasionally we do have hamburgers. Occasionally we do have wings. But in general, the food options that we offer are lean proteins, vegetables, rice, potatoes, the kind of the building blocks of a healthy diet. We also have vegan options if they would like that. We have a salad bar. We have protein bars that they can take with them so they can have a snack to get them through to the next meal. And it really is focused on treating them like athletes. So occasionally there are less healthy options, but those are identified. So if you go through the serving lines, every dish is marked green, yellow, or red, depending on where it falls in the health spectrum. And so part of it is making the healthy foods available. Part of it is an education.
19: We're talking about giving sailors more choice on the front side of the dining experience. Talk to me about what's happening in the kitchen.
26: Sure. One thing that's unique about this pilot, as opposed to all the other pilots that are being run across the different services, is instead of it being a contracted effort or being given charge cards to be able to go to different venues that are contracted out. This is all being done in-house by Navy active duty culinary specialists. And what's particularly amazing is it is being done with the same staff that we had prior to this pilot starting. And so they have absolutely worked miracles bringing this to fruition. And, can't thank them enough. It's been very impressive.
19: Captain Tate Metlin is the installation commanding officer of the Naval Construction Battalion Center at Gulfport. So, Captain Metlin, as you are approaching this pilot project, did you engage sailors to get their feedback on what they would most like to have and how what they eat affects their morale and readiness?
26: Well, this pilot was in place before I got here, but what we do is a continuous feedback program. So we have QR codes at every table where they can provide immediate feedback, and we get a lot of comments every day. I would say about 90% positive thanking us and about 10% constructive. And then we monthly have a meeting where the different tenants can send representatives where we discuss it's a board that discusses the menu going forward and the previous menu and how it was received. So we're constantly looking for feedback.
19: And as you process that feedback, has any of it challenged your assumptions on what sailors really want to have or what matters most to them?
26: Well, I think going back to what I was talking about at the beginning of this, I think it's easy to lose sight that we're feeding 18 to 22-year-olds that are very physically active. And so, frankly, the volume of food and the ability to choose what they're eating has been a big hit. Yes, they like the burgers and the wings, but they've also appreciated we make chicken breast dishes. That's been appreciated. We do smoothies to get all the micronutrients that are made out of different fruits and vegetables. That's been a big hit. The ability to take the various bars to go, that has been a big hit. And so we're still iterating, but in general, the feedback has been almost wholly positive. And then we also track how much waste there is for specific dishes. So there are specific dishes that we're phasing out, but overall, it's been overwhelmingly positive response.
19: So we talked about this as a pilot. So presumably there's an evaluation process to determine whether or not this pilot will be successful. How will you know?
26: So we're working on different metrics for that. A lot of that is the feedback from the QR codes. It's also the increase of customers when they don't have to go to galley. So one metric is nights and weekends. Another is paying customers. So for the most junior members, they have their money taken out for this food taken out of their paycheck automatically. But for more senior people, that doesn't happen. So they have to pay when they go to the galley. And our paying customer base has increased 400%. Our increase of those meals outside of when they have to go to the galley has also increased. And so I think that's the number one metric, is people choosing to go to galley when they have other options.
19: And is this really focused on just a dining facility experience, or is it part of a broader wellness approach to training and military life, where you might also be tracking weight standards or physical fitness or other aspects, so that the food and nutrition is part of a bigger piece?
26: Right. So there's different silos, but Department of War and the Navy is getting after exactly what you said overall. And as I mentioned earlier, the program with the dietitians, the structured workouts, working on sleep and mental health, all of that is separate from this pilot, but being rolled out here in the next year or so.
19: And I'm sure that you've had the opportunity to go through the new facility yourself. What's your favorite part of it?
26: Well, my favorite part is also the choice. You can go through and you can take a little bit of this, a little bit of that. And again, one of the metrics we're tracking is how much waste people are scraping into the garbage can after they get done eating. And there is very, very little, much less than the single line where you got what you got.
19: Well, that's a great indicator. Captain Tate Metlin is the Installation Commanding Officer at the Naval Construction Battalion Center, Gulfport. Thanks so much for joining me today.
26: Thank you.
19: We'll post this interview at federalnewsnetwork.com/Federal Drive. 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Still to come, if bipartisan support were enough to pass legislation, Congress would be heading home with a much shorter to-do list. But first, military investigators are encountering a growing number of cases involving drones. That means learning an entirely new set of forensic skills. 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
3: Today's Federal Newscast, an IRS watchdog says the agency's cybersecurity program for fiscal 2026 was not effective, leaving taxpayer data vulnerable to bad actors. The Treasury Inspector General for Tax Administration released a report last week that found three of the program's function areas, identify, protect, and detect, were not up to an acceptable maturity level. The Treasury Department's appeal of an arbitrator's telework ruling falls short. Federal News Network's Jason Miller tells us more.
4: The Federal Labor Relations Authority found the Treasury Department's arguments were moot in appealing a third-party arbiter's ruling around telework and return-to-office requirements. Treasury appealed the findings after the arbiter concluded the agency violated the collective bargaining agreement with Bureau of Printing and Engraving employees represented by NTEU. FLRA denied or dismissed all of Treasury's arguments, saying the agency failed to make its case. Typically, after the FLRA rules, the arbiter's decision becomes final. Jason Miller, Federal News Network.
3: And federal health insurance enrollees will soon have a new option for their flex spending accounts. The FSA Feds program will be offering an FSA card beginning in 2027. Using the card option will let enrollees pay directly for eligible health care expenses. It will make for more convenient checkouts and easier account management, the program's website says. Find these stories and more at federalnewsnetwork.com. I'm Eric White.
17: Wisdom served daily. Experience the difference of the journalists at Federal News Network.
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19: Welcome back to the Federal Drive with Terry Girton on Federal News Network. Drones are showing up in everything from military operations to criminal investigations. As that technology spreads, investigators need new tools and training to recover and analyze digital evidence. Joining me now are Brian Sharman and Colin Lennon. Brian is Deputy Director of the Department of Defense Cybercrime Forensics Lab, and Colin is Deputy Director of the DC3 Cyber Training Academy. Brian and Colin, thank you both so much for joining me. It's really great to have you on the show.
15: We're happy to be here with you today.
19: Brian, let me ask the first question to you. We talk a lot about drones, and they're being used in lots of different ways these days, from surveillance and cargo delivery to military operations, and now in some cases, criminal activity. Why has the criminal investigation community become so interested in drones?
15: It's a great question. Thank you for asking. Because drones have become both a tool and a potential source of evidence. They're inexpensive, widely available, and increasingly capable. It can be used for completely legitimate purposes, but they can also support surveillance, smuggling, reconnaissance, and other criminal activity. From an investigative standpoint, what makes them particularly interesting is that a drone often creates a digital record of what it did, where it flew, when it flew, and potentially what it saw. So investigators increasingly have to understand drones the same way they've had to understand phones and computers and other digital media.
19: And so when we talk about drone forensics, what exactly does that mean? What are you digging into and what are you finding?
15: Well, if you think about a drone, it's almost like a flying computer. A lot of the components are similar and the same, and you might find a SD card that has flight data on it. You might have a internal memory storage device that has pictures or videos or flight logs or records. So it just depends on the type of drone, but each of them contain clues and evidence that can help investigators piece together what happened when some type of criminal activity has occurred.
19: And that requires you to recover the drone on site somewhere, right?
15: That does. That's the first piece. And this is where investigators write Investigation 101, recovering evidence. So while we're talking about a drone that might be something special or different, for our investigators, right? Hey, this is a very textbook elementary type investigative work where, hey, there's a type of device, a drone, parts of a drone if it's crashed, maybe a controller or a phone or an iPad or something like that. But collecting those evidence items and then sharing them with the lab where we can process and do digital forensics is what we need the investigators to do.
19: So Colin, let me go to you because Brian's just described Investigation 101. That's not anything new, but now DC3 and NCIS are conducting specialized training. So that kind of suggests that the traditional investigative skills aren't quite enough anymore. What new knowledge are you finding that investigators need when drones are involved?
0: Thank you for the question and thanks for having me. So as Brian mentioned, a lot of the investigative techniques really haven't changed or need to change for drones. It's really platforms of the drone themselves that we are focusing on with our training. So we have a 5-day course, and in that 5-day course, we provide an overview of many of the different drones that exist today because it's expensive to buy a drone, for example. So a lot of the folks that are using these in criminal incidents are making their own, basically piecemealing drones from purchases from Amazon and things like that. They kind of buy pieces and they put them together to use the drone in a criminal activity. And so what we do in our training is kind of expose students to the different kind of drones that are out there. We provide them the ability to fly a drone within the classroom so they see what the experience is like so they can capture some data. And then we back to the classroom and take that data and have them investigate what they would normally look for in a drone.
19: Brian Sharman is the deputy director of the DC3 Forensics Lab, and Colin Lennon is the deputy director of DC3's Cyber Training Academy. Brian, let me come back to you. When a drone is connected to an incident, what's the most important question investigators really want to answer? Is it who was operating it, or where did it come from, or what did it see, or all of the above?
15: Thank you for the question. They're all important because they answer different parts of the investigation. Where it flew can establish a connection to a location or event. What it did can tell us about the activity itself. Was it something innocent, or was it, some kind of criminal activity that it was helping to facilitate? But ultimately, investigators often want to understand attribution. Who was responsible for operating the drone or directing the activities? The strongest investigations come from correlating the digital evidence from the drone with other evidence items rather than relying on any single data point. But if you force me to pick one, I would tell you ultimately attribution, who was responsible for operating the drone, is often the question investigators are coming to us in the lab and asking us to answer for them.
19: It seems like it might be really tough to figure that out if what you're finding is bits and pieces of a crash drone at a crime site.
15: It is absolutely very challenging, and in particular, where this ties in with the training, is trying to teach investigators about the different types of drones and what's important. For example, a lot of the drones don't contain flight records on them. The flight records are actually on a mobile device or a phone or something like that, and so it is so pivotal when investigators are out on scene, they know, I don't just need to grab the aircraft, I also need to get the mobile device or whatever is using to operate the drone. So when they send it here to the lab, we can do a full forensic workup and try and get very clear answers for our investigators.
19: Colin, let me come back to you. As you're designing curriculum here, drones are changing so quickly. The technology that's embedded in them is rapidly advancing. Plus, you mentioned that people are building their own. So how do you keep current in the curriculum in a field that is moving so fast?
0: So luckily, the curriculum doesn't change as much as drones that are being produced. So they like to say every 3 to 6 months, software, AI models, electronic warfare, countermeasures, payloads, sensors, tactics change substantially. Within 6 to 8 months, you can see major changes in autonomous navigation, GPS denied operation, computer vision, communications, first-person view systems, counter UAS technology, and manufacturing. So the curriculum doesn't really change because it's more of the technology of the drones, but the investigative processes and software tends to remain the same.
19: And so, Brian, as you're thinking ahead and watching all of the changes here and thinking about it from a forensics perspective, what do you think investigators that Colin's team are training need to start preparing for now that may actually be a challenge 3 or 4 years down the road?
15: We think about this a lot in the lab. Mm-hmm. I think the biggest challenge will be increasing autonomy and complexity in the drones themselves. We're already moving towards systems that can operate with less direct human control, using artificial intelligence, communicate with other systems, and store information across the aircraft, mobile devices, and cloud services. It's getting very sophisticated. Investigators will also encounter larger numbers of different platforms and attempts to conceal or manipulate digital evidence, maybe even using encryption. So we need to develop the technical expertise, tools, and partnerships now rather than waiting for those technologies to become commonplace. We say a lot here in the lab that in digital forensics, you don't get to learn the technology once and declare victory. It's all types of technology in digital forensics are constantly evolving, and we have to adapt with it.
19: Brian Sharman is Deputy Director of the DC3 Forensics Lab, and Colin Lennon is Deputy Director of DC3's Cyber Training Academy. Thank you both so much for joining me today and giving us just a little insight into this world.
15: Thank you. It was great to be with you.
19: 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Coming up next, if bipartisan support were enough to pass legislation, Congress would be heading home with a much shorter to-do list. This is The Federal Drive with Terry Girton on Federal News Network.
6: Now today's Federal Newscast, the Coast Guard has a housing problem that is particularly acute in remote areas and vacation destinations, but the Defense Department does not have enough information about which areas have the most significant housing availability and affordability challenges, according to the Government Accountability Office. In addition, the service has failed to utilize the findings of its housing satisfaction survey. The General Services Administration does not have a clear way to determine whether it's disposing of unused government property efficiently. Federal News Network's Drew Friedman explains.
11: A new report from the Government Accountability Office is recommending that GSA create a better system for measuring how quickly it gets rid of property and the return on investment from those efforts. That's especially important, GAO says, since government property disposal is likely to grow as GSA continues working to optimize the federal real estate portfolio. GSA says it's developing a plan to address the issue, but the agency has not yet provided details on the scope or the timeline of that plan. Drew Friedman, Federal News Network.
6: The Space Development Agency is getting closer to completing what the agency calls Tranche 1 of its planned constellation of small and inexpensive satellites. SDA Director G.P. Sandhu said during the Airspace and Cyber Conference last week that the agency wants to complete 2 more launches in the next 6 to 8 months and finish the Tranche 1 campaign by spring 2027. Find these stories and more at federalnewsnetwork.com. I'm Eric White.
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19: Welcome back to the Federal Drive with Terry Girton on Federal News Network. The House has adjourned until after the midterm election, but a growing number of issues with support from both parties remain unresolved. Why does Congress seem unable to finish work that many lawmakers and the public agree should get done? For an update from Capitol Hill, I'm joined now by Mitchell Miller, Capitol Hill correspondent for WTOP. Mitchell, so great to have you. Thanks for joining me.
25: Thanks for having me along.
19: Well, here's a word we don't use often when we talk about GAO, a bombshell report. But last week, GAO issued their analysis of the cost of paying federal employees not to work under DOGE's direction. And it really got a lot of attention up there on the Hill. Why did it land with such a big impact?
25: I think, you know, speaking of words that are not used that often, at least by me, when I saw the report, I thought it was jaw-dropping. I mean, the fact that this whole organization, DOGE, was set up to save money, of course. I think people kind of knew that this was going to cost a lot of money, but when the Government Accountability Office came out and said that more than $9.5 billion was paid on an administrative leave last year, and it was such an increase over past years, I think it just got everyone's attention here that you can't forget about this. And Democrats are pointing this out. They're saying, if you're going to try to save money, we're going to pour into this if we retake the House, at least. They want to investigate what actually happened there. And then if we dig into it a little bit deeper, of course, out of that $9.5 billion in administrative leave, $6.7 billion of it was paid administrative leave from that deferred resignation program, the infamous fork in the road email that Elon Musk had sent to all the federal workers. And so this is just something that people can't believe that it was that much, because if you compare it to past years, there were like 600 people that took paid leave for more than 3 months for several of the years leading up to this. And now we're talking about more than well over 100,000 people took this. And this was a deliberate decision, as you know, made by the administration, saying that over the long haul, it's going to save money. And that's what people at OMB are trying to push back a little bit, saying that this is actually a money saver in the long run. But certainly, whenever anybody hears the phrase people getting paid not to work, that certainly raises a lot of eyebrows.
19: Well, let's raise our eyebrows on that very last phrase. Since the House departed a couple of days early last week for 7 weeks away from Washington, what did they get done and what's left?
25: Well, they didn't get a lot done, frankly, although the House Speaker Mike Johnson says they did pass dozens of bills. Many of them were in the hopper for a long time. There were a few significant matters. One of them was the Ratepayer Protection Act. That was overwhelmingly passed, and that's the one that would encourage states to use federal standards to require data process center operators to pay for the extra use of electricity and changes to the grid. Essentially, it's designed to make sure that utility customers don't get hit with higher costs and big bills related to what the data center operators are doing. So that was pretty significant, and that was a bipartisan piece of legislation. And then they also passed the War Powers Act. That was important because it had now 7 Republicans joining with Democrats to try to rein in the president on the war against Iran. And you can see what's happening with the midterms. 2 of those lawmakers who decided to join are are in tough races in Iowa. Republicans Marionette Miller-Meeks and Zach Nunn, they changed their votes. Two of the GOP incumbents among seven that voted for this war powers resolution. So again, you're starting to see these cracks in connection with the Republicans and the president.
19: One of the last actions that the House saw but left before taking action on was Representative Massey's proposal to impeach the Secretary of War, Pete Hegseth. And it sounds like that approach to impeaching cabinet secretaries might be getting some more traction.
25: Yeah, absolutely. That was really the reason why House Speaker Mike Johnson decided to leave a day early. By the way, more than 60 legislative days have been canceled this year by the Speaker. That's quite a few of days that they could have been in session working, and he's been criticized not only by Democrats for that, but Republicans as well. But speaking of Democrats, they have basically said that if they retake the House, the oversight committees are going to do a lot of probing and looking into various cabinet secretaries. And on the Republican side, they say to voters, you don't want Democrats just willy-nilly investigating all these cabinet secretaries and people high up in government, that this is not the way to run the government. So

0: correspondent for WTOP. Mitchell, let's catch up quickly with the Senate. They are in town this week, at least for this week, and they have some things they want to try to get done.
1: Right. The biggest thing they want to get done is permitting for energy projects. They've been working on this issue for a long time, trying to get to a final agreement for easing permitting approvals, essentially cutting red tape so projects can move forward more quickly. A lot of lawmakers on both sides of the aisle really want this to happen, but it's been grinding away as things do in the Senate. Some other things that are up before the Senate, the college sports reform bill, and people might be saying, well, with all these affordable issues and a variety of other things happening ahead of the midterms, why are they tackling this? But this is sort of the way the Senate has to work. The Senate Majority Leader John Thune promised to Texas Senator Ted Cruz months ago that if they got it to the point where they think that it's basically done, that he would try to get it on the floor. So that's why they're taking it up now. It's a huge bill with lots of changes in the payments to college athletes, how long they can stay at a school before moving on to another. And it's getting a lot of attention from members of both sides of the aisle. And it's also eating up a lot of time for senators. So we'll have to see what happens this week with that, if they can get it to the finish line. And then going back to the data center legislation, there was an interesting moment last week where Ohio Senator John Husted, who's in a tough election battle in his home state, he brought up the House-passed Ratepayer Protection Act, trying to get it passed by unanimous consent, but it was objected to by New Mexico's Martin Heinrich, who had his own proposal. That was in turn objected to as well. Of course, all the senators have to agree to it if it's going to pass. So another sign that data centers are on the political radar for a lot of these lawmakers as we approach the midterms.
0: Mitchell, I think data centers gives us a good example here, because we're going to have a few weeks maybe of quiet on the Hill to ponder why Congress can't get anything done, even when there's bipartisan support or large public support, like a lot of people concerned about data centers. Why can't they move even the easy stuff forward?
1: You know, I put a question to Virginia Senator Mark Warner in connection with that, because he has been somebody who's been sounding the alarm on artificial intelligence for years now. And part of the problem is he says everybody's got their own bills and they're moving in all kinds of different directions. And some people want a big, huge, comprehensive approach. Others want something a little more narrow. He said at the moment, if they really are going to get something done, he said he would love to have them tackle all the things that he has in a broad umbrella of AI issues. But he said right now, what they need to do is focus on something very simple and straightforward so they can get it to a vote. And in his case, he believes that's the safety safeguards in connection with AI, basically saying that these companies cannot just do what they're doing without any kind of oversight from the federal government. And he points to the example of the auto industry when you had seatbelts going into cars, or when you have safety oversight over aviation. So part of the problem is that all these lawmakers are going in different directions. And even though they say that this is imminent and this is important, they have a real tough time finally agreeing to legislation that gets passed and put into law.
0: Mitchell Miller is the Capitol Hill correspondent for WTOP. Mitchell, thank you so much as always.
1: You bet.
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5: From ABC News, I'm Michelle Franzen. Critical outages today for the Regional Air Traffic Control Center overseeing flights for New Jersey and Philadelphia airports. That's led to hundreds of cancellations and delays at hubs and nationwide. At Philadelphia Airport, Mary Chiernan tells ABC station WPVI she's remaining optimistic.
6: We are hoping we can leave Philadelphia.
5: The FAA says it's working to fix a communication systems outage that caused ground stops at Newark and Philadelphia airports. And federal aviation officials say that they also realized the backup frequency line failed too and had been cut in New Jersey at a construction site. President Trump will address world leaders at the UN General Assembly tomorrow. The president today signaling he would be open to meeting with Iran's president this week. Iran has not responded. ABC's Elizabeth Schulze says Americans are getting hit hard with rising costs of oil, gas, and diesel.
7: The manager of a trucking company told me the cost of his tires has nearly doubled because they are made with materials that come from crude oil. The bottom line, Moody's Analytics says when you account for gas, diesel, jet fuel, and home heating oil, the typical household has now paid almost $1,000 extra in fuel costs since the start of the war.
5: A shooting at a synagogue in Ontario yesterday remains under investigation. The incident comes as the Jewish community marks Yom Kippur. Police say an officer on patrol encountered someone outside the Sons of Jacob synagogue, and during the exchange, both the police officer and suspect were shot. Here's ABC's Matt Rivers.
8: Police not yet revealing a motive for the shooting, but in nearby Toronto, police saying they are stepping up patrols in Jewish communities and places of worship. The Sons of Jacob Synagogue, meanwhile, saying it has canceled all services for Yom Kippur in the wake of that incident.
5: No one was inside the synagogue at the time of the shooting incidents. Both the officer and suspect were taken to nearby hospitals. You're listening to ABC News.
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5: President Trump banned three news outlets from having access to the White House, claiming the stories that they air are too negative. CNN, MS Now, and Politico now filing a First Amendment lawsuit. A hearing takes place Wednesday. ABC's Karen Travers says it's not the first time the president has tried to impose limits on the press.
11: That judge, Judge Kelly, was the same judge that heard a case in his first term of then CNN correspondent Jim Acosta, who had his badge revoked by the Trump administration. Judge Kelly was the judge on that case. Acosta got his badge back. The president seemed to acknowledge that this one might not go his way. Of course, there is legal precedent that would indicate that the law is on the side of these news outlets. And the president said in his post that the administration will likely appeal that.
5: Cat lovers are fawning over a new cat species discovered in the Bolivian cloud forest. But the feline doesn't seem interested in all the attention.
12: Since scientists determined that a little 3-pound spotted cat that looks a lot like a tiny leopard is actually the first new feline species to be discovered in nearly a century, people have been flocking to the animal sanctuary in Bolivia where he lives to see him. Only Tigrino, as he's been dubbed, is shy and doesn't really like people, or doesn't seem to. He's so far emerged from his shelter only a few times, sniffed around, and then slipped back behind the foliage. People are still going, though, in hopes of catching even a glimpse. Sherry Preston, ABC News.
5: Severe storms targeting parts of the Midwest and East Coast today. Michelle Franzen, ABC News.
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13: Today's federal newscast, an IRS watchdog says the agency's cybersecurity program for fiscal 2026 was not effective, leaving taxpayer data vulnerable to bad actors. The Treasury Inspector General for Tax Administration released a report last week that found three of the program's function areas, identify, protect, and detect, were not up to an acceptable maturity level. Two House lawmakers want to give the Ability One program a makeover. Congressman Steny Hoyer and Pete Sessions, American Procurement Improvement Act, would modernize the statutory framework governing Ability One. The legislation would expand eligibility and help more Americans with disabilities get hired, promoted, and grow in their careers. It also would speed up the timeline to add new products and services to the list maintained by the Ability One Commission. The bill would be the first major update to Ability One in nearly 50 years. The lawmakers say the bill is endorsed by a coalition of 50 organizations, unions, disability stakeholders, and advocacy groups. And federal health insurance enrollees will soon have a new option for their flex spending accounts. The FSA Feds program will be offering an FSA card beginning in 2027. Using the card option will let enrollees pay directly for eligible healthcare expenses. It will make for more convenient checkouts and easier account management, the program's website says. Find these stories and more at federalnewsnetwork.com. I'm Eric White.
14: Wisdom served daily. 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
16: Welcome to The Federal Drive on Federal News Network. It's Monday, September 21st. I'm your host, Terry Gerton, and I'm glad you're here. Coming up on this hour of The Federal Drive, the Navy is taking a fresh look at how everyday life affects readiness, and one test case starts in the dining hall. Plus, military investigators are encountering a growing number of cases involving drones, and that means learning an entirely new set of forensic skills. Those stories and much more ahead during this hour of The Federal Drive. We begin with this. The Small Business Administration got an earful on Thursday over proposed changes to the small business size standards. The comments ranged from supportive of some or all of the draft changes to downright concerns about the future of small businesses. For more on the town hall and other reactions to SBA's proposed changes, Federal News Network's executive editor Jason Miller joins me now. Jason, great to have you.
17: Thanks, Terry.
16: This sounds like it was a fun party on Thursday. What were some of the comments SBA heard at its virtual town hall?
17: I'm not sure fun would be what people just would describe it as, but definitely it was definitely very interesting. There was a 2-hour virtual town hall where each person who ahead of time said, hey, I want to raise their hand, said I want to submit comments, they got about a minute to offer direct feedback to SBA. Now, Tara, we know a minute's not a lot of time to talk, but folks, it gave folks really enough time to really give those initial opinions. And many said they will or have submitted formal comments through the normal proposed process. SBA got about 200 people who applied to give feedback. Not all of them showed up. But while there's no way to capture really everyone's comments, generally speaking, there was a lot of concerns about the changes. Several small business owners offered similar feedback as Alexandra Raffari, the CEO of IQ Leverage, a woman-owned small business federal contractor.
18: I want to speak specifically about NAICS 541611, which is administrative management and general management consulting. The current size standard is $24.5 million in average annual receipts, and the proposed increase would take it about 1,100% above that to $295 million. We're concerned that that increase this large would allow much bigger firms to qualify as small and to compete for the same small business set-aside and WOSB set-aside opportunities. Firms operating at that scale would generally have greater staffing capacity, financial resources, and business development resources, and that would generally create a substantial competitive imbalance for emerging and smaller businesses such as mine for the same set-aside pool.
17: Now, several commenters supported the need to change the size standards, right? They haven't been updated and really haven't been looked at in years, but believe SBA may be going too far. Here's John Paul, who works for New Directions Technologies, a veteran-owned small service-disabled small business.
19: Our primary concern is the speed and magnitude with which these changes are being put in place. So our recommendation is that we use a phased implementation of increases in the size standards using kind of like an agile implementation where you roll a small change out, test a little, measure the industry to see how the small businesses are doing and how the large businesses are providing the support needed. So our recommendation is a phased transition. Like, for example, the NAICS code 336411, we request that you keep the exception one, but make the changes periodically in an incremental way. Like, for example, year one, you could take the employee count to 2,000, and then year two, make that 2,400, and year three, 2,800. And for example, the 541330, instead of changing the value significantly higher, maybe in year one, make it 75 million, year two, 100 million, and so allows us small businesses to grow along with the values and meet up to the competition of the large businesses.
17: Now, Terry, at the same time, there was plenty of support for these changes as is. Stephen Pitchney is the CEO of Ignite IT, a federal IT and AI contractor.
20: Without that increased limit, companies graduate and they're just still way too far to compete effectively in the unrestricted market. These increased size standards benefit the defense industrial base and the American taxpayer by providing innovation and efficiencies. And that's something I haven't heard anyone mention before. Also, as a solution to current small businesses, I support reasonable subcontracting commitments. That would ensure that businesses under $34 million limit continue benefiting as they grow.
21: Jason, these examples seem to be representative of every possible take you could have on the rules. What are the trends in the responses submitted to OIRA?
17: Interestingly enough, there's about 66,000 comments that OIRA lists has already been submitted. But Sam Lee, who is a former SBA official and now runs Sam Lee Law, he actually went deeper on the analysis of the comments and found that there were only about 875 individual comments and about 8-1, about 85% opposed the changes. Now, some of it, he says, 59% oppose it entirely, 27% oppose the changes but support some sort of update to small business size standards, which is common, what we kind of commonly heard at the town hall. The other thing he kind of looked at was the fact that back in 2020, the agency received about 1,100 comments the last time they made major changes. So this is still on par to what we saw five, six, seven years ago.
21: And you're hearing some concerns from lawmakers on Capitol Hill as well.
17: Absolutely. This is starting to some growing concerns from lawmakers, particularly House Democrats. Congresswoman Nydia Velasquez, the ranking member of the Small Business Committee, is actually trying to drum up some support to stop SBA from moving forward with the proposed changes or at least extend the comment period. She's actually circulating a Dear Colleague letter to get more people signed on. I have a copy of that letter. And basically she says, listen, if this is not withdrawn, SBA's timelines and actions surrounding the new methodology in this proposed rule will result in final size standards that do not reflect the impact or the input of small businesses. In fact, Terry, one of her staff members, Kate Benetti, was at the town hall, and this is what she had to say about the SBA's proposal.
0: Over the past month, the committee has heard such a significant outpouring from the small business community about this rulemaking, the process, and the result. SBA's decision to open the small business authorities and programs to companies that most of us would not recognize as small will have significant and severe consequences that we do not believe have been considered. The SBA's decision to allow for an only 30-day comment period and to do so on both the methodology and the size standards themselves at the same time will have terrible consequences and make small business participation in this process irrelevant and unfair. If SBA wanted to have a fair, transparent, and open process, they would provide an opportunity for small businesses to comment on the methodology that led to these size standards prior to putting out the size standards themselves. While Ryan had mentioned that the folks should be specific and make their own recommendations, the methodology that led to this is what has produced those size standards, and therefore the process is not fair.
17: Now, Terry, remember, comments for that proposal are due today. There has been some calls to extend the comment period, but I don't think they've been heeded by SBA. So small firms, others, if you're interested, you got to get your comments in before the end of today, Monday.
21: That's Federal News Network's executive editor, Jason Miller. Jason, thanks for this timely reminder.
17: Always a pleasure, Terry.
21: You can find his story at federalnewsnetwork.com. Up next, the Navy is taking a fresh look at how everyday life affects readiness, and one test case starts in the dining hall. This is The Federal Drive with Terry Girton on Federal News Network.
13: On today's Federal Newscast, the Coast Guard has a housing problem that is particularly acute in remote areas and vacation destinations, but the Defense Department does not have enough information about which areas have the most significant housing availability and affordability challenges, according to the Government Accountability Office. In addition, the service has failed to utilize the findings of its housing satisfaction survey. Some Postal Service employees are using manipulative tactics to change customer service survey results. A report from the Postal Service Office of Inspector General found that though the Postal Service effectively addressed one scheme of survey manipulation, two others persisted. The OIG found that some employees created fake issues in the Postal Service customer service system so that when a customer satisfaction survey was then sent to their personal email, they could fill out the survey with positive results. The other effort saw employees improperly enter normal interactions such as daily mail delivery in the system to generate surveys and inflate scores. The Postal Service disagreed with all six of the OIG's recommendations. The Space Development Agency is getting closer to completing what the agency calls Tranche 1 of its planned constellation of small and inexpensive satellites. SDA Director G.P. Sandhu said during the Airspace and Cyber Conference last week that the agency wants to complete two more launches in the next 6 to 8 months and finish the Tranche 1 campaign by spring 2027. Find these stories and more at federalnewsnetwork.com. I'm Eric White.
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21: Welcome back to the Federal Drive with Terry Gerton on Federal News Network. Many of today's sailors are between 18 and 24 years old, and Navy leaders are rethinking whether traditional shoreside dining facilities still meet their expectations. A pilot program in Gulfport is built around more choice, fresher food, and a greater focus on nutrition. Here with the details is Captain Tate Metlin, Installation Commanding Officer of the Naval Construction Battalion Center at Gulfport. Captain Metlin, thank you so much for joining me today. It's really great to have you on the show.
25: Thank you. Good to be here.
21: When military leaders are thinking about quality of life, oftentimes they talk about pay and salaries, or they talk about housing. You're talking about dining experience. Why put the attention there?
25: Well, I think there's two things. One, a well-fed, happy sailor is a more resilient and operationally ready sailor. Also, in line with the Secretary of War's references about military members being elite athletes and the CNO's emphasis on warrior toughness, nutrition and being well-fed feeds into all of that. That is the baseline.
21: What convinced you that the traditional dining facility model really was no longer the best fit for the sailors you serve? I've eaten in a lot of military dining facilities. I know that experience, but why change it now?
25: So Gulfport was chosen as a pilot location. Part of that was due to the layout of the galley. Part of that was due to the service members that we have here, both in their training cycle and the number that we have is a relatively small base. But I think the reason why this pilot was put into place was the old galley format was a single line with limited choices. And the portions, especially protein, were limited. This is moving us to a campus-style dining facility where there's multiple choices. We have seven different stations that sailors can choose from, and they can get as many unlimited protein options as they would like. And so not only is there more quality and variety, but also they can choose a variety of healthy foods that supports what they're doing here. And what I want to emphasize is the majority of the sailors that we're feeding at the galley are 18 to 22 year olds coming straight out of boot camp, and they're going to training, they're physically active, and this campus style dining experience supports that.
21: Okay, I've had kids who've gone through campus and have eaten in campus-style dining facilities. Sometimes it means they eat burgers three times a day. So walk us through how those stations are going to help soldiers and sailors, I guess sailors here, really make healthy nutritional choices.
25: Sure. So we, again, at each station, there's a different offering. And occasionally we do have hamburgers. Occasionally we do have wings. But in general, the food options that we offer are lean proteins, vegetables, rice, potatoes, the kind of the building blocks of a healthy diet. We also have vegan options if they would like that. We have a salad bar. We have protein bars that they can take with them so they can have a snack to get them through to the next meal. And it really is focused on treating them like athletes. So occasionally there are less healthy options, but those are identified. So if you go through the serving lines, every dish is marked green, yellow, or red, depending on where it falls in the health spectrum. And so part of it is making the healthy foods available. Part of it is an education.
21: We're talking about giving sailors more choice on the front side of the dining experience. Talk to me about what's happening in the kitchen.
25: Sure. One thing that's unique about this pilot, as opposed to all the other pilots that are being run across the different services, is instead of it being a contracted effort or being given pre-charged cards to be able to go to different venues that are contracted out, this is all being done in-house by Navy active duty culinary specialists. And what's particularly amazing is it is being done with the same staff that we had prior to this pilot starting. And so they have absolutely worked miracles bringing this to fruition. And we can't thank them enough. It's been very impressive.
21: Captain Tate Metlin is the installation commanding officer of the Naval Construction Battalion Center at Gulfport. So, Captain Metlin, as you are approaching this pilot project, did you engage sailors to get their feedback on what they would most like to have and how what they eat affects their morale and readiness?
25: Well, this pilot was in place before I got here, but what we do is a continuous feedback program. So we have QR codes at every table where they can provide immediate feedback, and we get a lot of comments every day. I would say about 90% positive thanking us and about 10% constructive. And then we monthly have a meeting where the different tenants can send representatives, where we discuss the, it's a board that discuss the menu going forward and the previous menu and how it was received. So we're constantly looking for feedback.
21: And as you process that feedback, has any of it challenged your assumptions on what sailors really want to have or what matters most to them?
25: Well, I think going back to what I was talking about at the beginning of this, I think it's easy to lose sight that we're feeding 18 to 22-year-olds that are very physically active. And so, frankly, the volume of food and the ability to choose what they're eating has been a big hit. Yes, they like the burgers and the wings, but they've also appreciated we make chicken breast dishes. That's been appreciated. We do smoothies to get all the micronutrients that are made out of different fruits and vegetables. That's been a big hit. The ability to take the various bars to go, that has been a big hit. And so we're still iterating, but in general, the feedback has been almost wholly positive. And then we also track how much waste there is for specific dishes. So there are specific dishes that we're phasing out. But overall, it's been overwhelmingly positive response.
21: So we talked about this as a pilot. So presumably there's an evaluation process to determine whether or not this pilot will be successful. How will you know?
25: So we're working on different metrics for that. A lot of that is the feedback from the QR codes. It's also the increase of customers when they don't have to go to galley. So one metric is nights and weekends. Another is paying customers. So for the most junior members, they have their money taken out for this food taken out of their paycheck automatically. But for more senior people, that doesn't happen. So they have to pay when they go to the galley. And our paying customer base has increased 400%. Our increase of those meals outside of when they have to go to the galley has also increased. And so I think that's the number one metric, is people choosing to go to galley when they have other options.
21: And is this really focused on just a dining facility experience, or is it part of a broader wellness approach to training and military life, where you might also be tracking weight standards or physical fitness or other aspects so that the food and nutrition is part of a bigger piece?
25: Right. So there's different silos, but Department of War and the Navy is getting after exactly what you said overall. And as I mentioned earlier, the program with the dietitians, the structured workouts, working on sleep and mental health, all of that is separate from this pilot, but being rolled out here in the next year or so.
21: And I'm sure that you've had the opportunity to go through the new facility yourself. What's your favorite part of it?
25: Well, my favorite part is also the choice. You can go through and you can take a little bit of this and a little bit of that. And again, one of the metrics we're tracking is how much waste people are scraping into the garbage can after they get done eating. And there is very, very little. Much less than the single line where you got what you got.
21: Well, that's a great indicator. Captain Tate Metlin is the Installation Commanding Officer at the Naval Construction Battalion Center, Gulfport. Thanks so much for joining me today.
25: Thank you.
21: We'll post this interview at federalnewsnetwork.com/Federal Drive. 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Still to come, if bipartisan support were enough to pass legislation, Congress would be heading home with a much shorter to-do list. But first, military investigators are encountering a growing number of cases involving drones. That means learning an entirely new set of forensic skills. 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
4: Today's federal newscast, an IRS watchdog says the agency's cybersecurity program for fiscal 2026 was not effective, leaving taxpayer data vulnerable to bad actors. The Treasury Inspector General for Tax Administration released a report last week that found three of the program's function areas, identify, protect, and detect, were not up to an acceptable maturity level. The Treasury Department's appeal of an arbitrator's telework ruling falls short. Federal News Network's Jason Miller tells us more.
5: The Federal Labor Relations Authority found the Treasury Department's arguments were moot in appealing a third-party arbitrator's ruling around telework and return to office requirements. Treasury appealed the findings after the arbitrator concluded the agency violated the collective bargaining agreement with Bureau of Printing and Engraving employees represented by NTEU. FLRA denied or dismissed all of Treasury's arguments, saying the agency failed to make its case. Typically, after the FLRA rules, the arbiter's decision becomes final. Jason Miller, Federal News Network.
4: And federal health insurance enrollees will soon have a new option for their flex spending accounts. The FSA Feds program will be offering an FSA card beginning in 2027. Using the card option will let enrollees pay directly for eligible health care expenses. It will make for more convenient checkouts and easier account management, the program's website says. Find these stories and more at federalnewsnetwork.com. I'm Eric White.
8: Wisdom served daily. Experience the difference of the journalists at Federal News Network.
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11: Eric Fanning has spent more than three decades leading across government and industry, including senior roles in all three military departments and service as the 22nd Secretary of the Army. As President and CEO of the Aerospace Industries Association, he continues to work at the intersection of leadership, innovation, workforce, and national security. He joins WEPA CEO Shane Canfield to reflect on navigating different organizational cultures, leading through change, building strong teams, and the lessons he has carried from public service into the private sector.
12: It's a highly educated, motivated workforce. And so you have to, you know, get to know the people. I met with every new class of people coming in. I met with each team in office each year. We had monthly town hall meetings so we could communicate with people. So the key to me is open, transparent communication.
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21: Welcome back to The Federal Drive with Terry Girton on Federal News Network. Drones are showing up in everything, from military operations to criminal investigations. As that technology spreads, investigators need new tools and training to recover and analyze digital evidence. Joining me now are Brian Sharman and Colin Lennon. Brian is Deputy Director of the Department of Defense Cybercrime Forensics Lab, and Colin is Deputy Director of the DC3 Cyber Training Academy. Brian and Colin, thank you both so much for joining me. It's really great to have you on the show.
9: We're happy to be here with you today.
21: Brian, let me ask the first question to you. We talk a lot about drones, and they're being used in lots of different ways these days, from surveillance and cargo delivery to military operations, and now in some cases, criminal activity. Why has the criminal investigation community become so interested in drones?
9: It's a great question. Thank you for asking. Because drones have become both a tool and a potential source of evidence. They're inexpensive, widely available, and increasingly capable. It can be used for completely legitimate purposes, but they can also support surveillance, smuggling, reconnaissance, and other criminal activity. From an investigative standpoint, what makes them particularly interesting is that a drone often creates a digital record of what it did, where it flew, when it flew, and potentially what it saw. So investigators increasingly have to understand drones the same way they've had to understand phones and computers and other digital media.
21: And so when we talk about drone forensics, what exactly does that mean? What are you digging into and what are you finding?
9: Well, if you think about a drone, it's almost like a flying computer. A lot of the components are similar and the same, and you might find a SD card that has flight data on it. You might have a internal memory storage device that has pictures or videos or flight logs or records. So it just depends on the type of drone, but each of them contain clues and evidence that can help investigators piece together what happened when some type of criminal activity has occurred.
21: And that requires you to recover the drone on site somewhere, right?
9: That does. That's the first piece. And this is where investigators rate Investigation 101, recovering evidence. So while we're talking about a drone that might be something special or different, for our investigators, right? Hey, this is a very textbook elementary type investigative work where, hey, there's a type of device, a drone, parts of a drone if it's crashed, maybe a controller or a phone or an iPad or something like that. But collecting those evidence items and then sharing them with the lab where we can process and do digital forensics is what we need the investigators to do.
21: So Colin, let me go to you because Brian's just described Investigation 101. That's not anything new, but now DC3 and NCIS are conducting specialized training. So that kind of suggests that the traditional investigative skills aren't quite enough anymore. What new knowledge are you finding that investigators need when drones are involved?
15: Thank you for the question and thanks for having me. So we have
1: So as Brian mentioned, a lot of the investigative techniques really haven't changed or need to change for drones. It's really platforms of the drone themselves that we are focusing on with our training. So we have a 5-day course, and in that 5-day course, we provide an overview of many of the different drones that exist today, because it's expensive to buy a drone, for example. So a lot of the folks that are using these in criminal incidents are making their own, basically piecemealing drones from purchases from Amazon and things like that. They kind of buy pieces and they put them together or to use the drone in a criminal activity. And so what we do in our training is kind of expose students to the different kind of drones that are out there. We provide them the ability to fly a drone within a classroom so they see what the experience is like, so they can capture some data. And then we go back to the classroom and take that data and have them investigate what they would normally look for in a drone.
21: Brian Sharman is the deputy director of the DC3 Forensics Lab, and Colin Lennon is the deputy director of DC3's Cyber Training Academy. Brian, let me come back to you. When a drone is connected to an incident, what's the most important question investigators really want to answer? Is it who was operating it, or where did it come from, or what did it see, or all of the above?
9: Thank you for the question. They're all important because they answer different parts of the investigation. Where it flew can establish a connection to a location or event. What it did can tell us about the activity itself. Was it something innocent, or was it, hey, some kind of criminal activity that it was helping to facilitate? But ultimately, investigators often want to understand attribution. Who was responsible for operating the drone or directing the activities? The strongest investigations come from correlating the digital evidence from the drone with other evidence items rather than relying on any single data point. But if you force me to pick one, I would tell you ultimately attribution, who was responsible for operating the drone, is often the question investigators are coming to us in the lab and asking us to answer for them.
21: It seems like it might be really tough to figure that out if what you're finding is bits and pieces of a crash drone at a crime site.
9: It is absolutely very challenging. And in particular, where this ties in with the training, is trying to teach investigators about the different types of drones and what's important. For example, a lot of the drones don't contain flight records on them. The flight records are actually on a mobile device or a phone or something like that. And so it is so pivotal when investigators are out on scene, they know, hey, I don't just need to grab the aircraft. I also need to get the mobile device or whatever is using to operate the drone. So when they send it here to the lab, we can do a full forensic workup and try and get very clear answers for our investigators.
21: Colin, let me come back to you. As you're designing curriculum here, drones are changing so quickly. The technology that's embedded in them is rapidly advancing. Plus, you mentioned that people are building their own. So how do you keep current in the curriculum in a field that is moving so fast?
1: So luckily, the curriculum doesn't change as much as drones that are being produced. So they like to say every 3 to 6 months, software, AI models, electronic warfare, countermeasures, payloads, sensors, tactics change substantially. Within 6 to 8 months, you can see major changes in autonomous navigation, GPS denied operation, computer vision, communications, first-person view systems, counter UAS technology, and manufacturing. So the curriculum doesn't really change because it's more of the technology of the drones, but the investigative processes and software tends to remain the same.
21: And so, Brian, as you're thinking ahead and watching all of the changes here and thinking about it from a forensics perspective, what do you think investigators that Colin's team are training need to start preparing for now that may actually be a challenge 3 or 4 years down the road?
9: We think about this a lot in the lab. Mm-hmm. I think the biggest challenge will be increasing autonomy and complexity in the drones themselves. We're already moving towards systems that can operate with less direct human control, using artificial intelligence, communicate with other systems, and store information across the aircraft, mobile devices, and cloud services. It's getting very sophisticated. Investigators will also encounter larger numbers of different platforms and attempts to conceal or manipulate digital evidence, maybe even using encryption. So we need to develop the technical expertise, tools, and partnerships now rather than waiting for those technologies to become commonplace. We say a lot here in the lab that in digital forensics, you don't get to learn the technology once and declare victory. It's all types of technology in digital forensics are constantly evolving, and we have to adapt with it.
21: Brian Sharman is Deputy Director of the DC3 Forensics Lab, and Colin Lennon is Deputy Director of DC3's Cyber Training Academy. Thank you both so much for joining me today and giving us just a little insight into this world.
9: Thank you. It was great to be with you.
21: We'll post this interview at federalnewsnetwork.com/Federal Drive. 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Coming up next, if bipartisan support were enough to pass legislation, Congress would be heading home with a much shorter to-do list. This is The Federal Drive with Terry Girton on Federal News Network.
13: On today's Federal Newscast, the Coast Guard has a housing problem that is particularly acute in remote areas and vacation destinations, but the Defense Department does not have enough information about which areas have the most significant housing availability and affordability challenges, according to the Government Accountability Office. In addition, the service has failed to utilize the findings of its housing satisfaction survey. The General Services Administration does not have a clear way to determine whether it's disposing of unused government property efficiently. Federal News Network's Drew Friedman explains.
15: A new report from the Government Accountability Office is recommending that GSA create a better system for measuring how quickly it gets rid of property and the return on investment from those efforts. That's especially important, GAO says, since government property disposal is likely to grow as GSA continues working to optimize the federal real estate portfolio. GSA says it's developing a plan to address the issue, but the agency has not yet provided details on the scope or the timeline of that plan. Drew Friedman, Federal News Network.
13: The Space Development Agency is getting closer to completing what the agency calls Tranche 1 of its planned constellation of small and inexpensive satellites. SDA Director G.P. Sandhu said during the Airspace and Cyber Conference last week that the agency wants to complete two more launches in the next 6 to 8 months and finish the Tranche 1 campaign by spring 2027. Find these stories and more at federalnewsnetwork.com. I'm Eric White.
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0: Welcome back to The Federal Drive with Terry Girton on Federal News Network. The House has adjourned until after the midterm election, but a growing number of issues with support from both parties remain unresolved. Why does Congress seem unable to finish work that many lawmakers and the public agree should get done? For an update from Capitol Hill, I'm joined now by Mitchell Miller, Capitol Hill correspondent for WTOP. Mitchell, so great to have you. Thanks for joining me.
1: Thanks for having me along.
0: Well, here's a word we don't use often when we talk about GAO, a bombshell report. But last week, GAO issued their analysis of the cost of paying federal employees not to work under DOGE's direction. And it really got a lot of attention up there on the Hill. Why did it land with such a big impact?
1: I think, you know, speaking of words that are not used that often, at least by me, when I saw the report, I thought it was jaw-dropping. I mean, the fact that this whole organization, DOGE, was set up to save money, of course. I think people kind of knew that this was going to cost a lot of money, but when the Government Accountability Office came out and said that more than $9.5 billion was paid on an administrative leave last year, and it was such an increase over past years, I think it just got everyone's attention here that you can't forget about this. And Democrats are pointing this out. They're saying, if you're going to try to save money, we're going to pour into this if we retake the House, at least. They want to investigate what actually happened there. And then if we dig into it a little bit deeper, of course, out of that $9.5 billion in administrative leave, $6.7 billion of it was paid administrative leave from that deferred resignation program, the infamous fork in the road email that Elon Musk had sent to all the federal workers. And so this is just something that people can't believe that it was that much, because if you compare it to past years, there were like 600 people that took paid leave for more than 3 months for several of the years leading up to this. And now we're talking about more than well over 100,000 people took this. And this was a deliberate decision, as you know, made by the administration, saying that over the long haul, it's going to save money. And that's what people at OMB are trying to push back a little bit, saying that this is actually a money saver in the long run. But certainly, whenever anybody hears the phrase people getting paid not to work, that certainly raises a lot of eyebrows.
0: Well, let's raise our eyebrows on that very last phrase, since the House departed a couple of days early last week for 7 weeks away from Washington. What did they get done and what's left?
1: Well, they didn't get a lot done, frankly, although House Speaker Mike Johnson says they did pass dozens of bills. Many of them were in the hopper for a long time. There were a few significant matters. One of them was the Ratepayer Protection Act. That was overwhelmingly passed, and that's the one that would encourage states to use federal standards to require data process center operators to pay for the extra use of electricity and changes to the grid. Essentially, it's designed to make sure that utility customers don't get hit with higher costs and big bills related to what the data center operators are doing. So that was pretty significant, and that was a bipartisan piece of legislation. And then they also passed the War Powers Act. That was important because it had now 7 Republicans joining with Democrats to try to rein in the president on the war against Iran. And you can see what's happening with the midterms. 2 of those lawmakers who decided to join are in tough races in Iowa. Republicans Marionette Miller-Meeks and Zach Nunn, they changed their votes. 2 of the GOP incumbents among 7 that voted for this War Powers resolution. So again, you're starting to see these cracks in connection with the Republicans and the president.
0: One of the last actions that the House saw but left before taking action on was Representative Massey's proposal to impeach the Secretary of War, Pete Hegseth. And it sounds like that approach to impeaching cabinet secretaries might be getting some more traction.
1: Yeah, absolutely. That was really the reason why House Speaker Mike Johnson decided to leave a day early. By the way, more than 60 legislative days have been canceled this year by the Speaker. That's quite a few of days that they could have been in session working. And he's been criticized not only by Democrats for that, but Republicans as well. But speaking of Democrats, they have basically said that if they retake the House, the oversight committees are going to do a lot of probing and looking into various cabinet secretaries. And on the Republican side, they say to voters, you don't want Democrats just willy-nilly investigating all these cabinet secretaries and people high up in government, that this is not the way to run the government. So that is a warning shot that the Democrats have sent out. Now, we'll have to see what happens with the resolution related to Pete Hegseth, but Thomas Massie, the Kentucky lawmaker, Republican lawmaker, who introduced the articles of impeachment against him, he was on the floor last week for quite a while, complaining a lot about the GOP and the fact that every time he seems to bring up something that makes them uncomfortable, the House seems to go on recess. And he pointed out that that happened also with his legislation linked to the Epstein files.
0: Mitchell Miller is the Capitol Hill correspondent for WTOP. Mitchell, let's catch up quickly with the Senate. They are in town this week, at least for this

0: got it to the point where they think that it's basically done, that he would try to get it on the floor. So that's why they're taking it up now. It's a huge bill with lots of changes in the payments to college athletes, how long they can stay at a school before moving on to another. And it's getting a lot of attention from members of both sides of the aisle. And it's also eating up a lot of time for senators. So we'll have to see what happens this week with that, if they can get it to the finish line. And then going back to the data center legislation, there was an interesting moment last week where Ohio Senator John Husted, who's in a tough election battle in his home state, he brought up the House-passed Ratepayer Protection Act, trying to get it passed by unanimous consent, but it was objected to by New Mexico's Martin Heinrich, who had his own proposal. That was in turn objected to as well. Of course, all the senators have to agree to it if it's going to pass. So another sign that data centers are on the political radar for a lot of these lawmakers as we approach the midterms.
1: Mitchell, I think data centers gives us a good example here, because we're going to have a few weeks maybe of quiet on the Hill to ponder why Congress can't get anything done, even when there's bipartisan support or large public support, like a lot of people concerned about data centers. Why can't they move even the easy stuff forward?
0: You know, I put a question to Virginia Senator Mark Warner in connection with that, because he has been somebody who's been sounding the alarm on artificial intelligence for years now. And part of the problem is he says everybody's got their own bills and they're moving in all kinds of different directions. And some people want a big, huge, comprehensive approach. Others want something a little more narrow. He said at the moment, if they really are going to get something done, he said he would love to have them tackle all the things that he has in a broad umbrella of AI issues. But he said right now, what they need to do is focus on something very simple and straightforward so they can get it to a vote. And in his case, he believes that's the safety safeguards in connection with AI, basically saying that these companies cannot just do what they're doing without any kind of oversight from the federal government. And he points to the example of the auto industry, when you had seatbelts going into cars, or when you have safety oversight over aviation. So part of the problem is that all these lawmakers are going in different directions. And even though they say that this is imminent and this is important, they have a real tough time finally agreeing to legislation that gets passed and put into law.
1: Mitchell Miller is the Capitol Hill correspondent for WTOP. Mitchell, thank you so much as always.
0: You bet.
1: 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Up next, the top national headlines from ABC News and the Federal Newscast. I'm Terry Girton. 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
3: From ABC News, I'm Stephanie Officer. Outside New York City's Gracie Mansion, the mayor's residence, President Trump held a brief press conference after meeting with Mayor Zoran Mamdani, answering questions about why he banned three major media outlets, CNN, MS Now, and Politico, from covering the White House in recent days. That led to a decision that has removed video pool coverage from this trip and drew criticism from both sides of the aisle. Trump saying he believes he was right, claiming the outlets provided unfair coverage of he and his administration.
4: You would think that an outlet would write at least reasonably well, but never. If you look at CNN, it's fake news. If you look at MS Now, I don't even know what MS Now is. I guess it's the MSNBC, what it used to be, or MSDNC, as some people call it. That's Democrat National Committee. But it's just biased news. And I think that these outlets have an obligation to be fair.
3: The three impacted outlets have filed a lawsuit to regain their access in a D.C. district court with a hearing scheduled for Wednesday. New calls to ban ICE traffic stops. Attorneys for the man shot in Austin during an immigration enforcement operation Sunday say he was working as a DoorDash delivery driver when his vehicle was sideswiped by another unmarked vehicle and he was pulled from his car and shot. Attorney Kate Lincoln Goldfinch also said today DHS has falsely claimed there was a foot chase involved.
5: We are calling for several things. Body cam footage 100% of the time within 24 hours of any incident. No more traffic stops by ICE.
6: No more.
5: ICE does not know how to conduct traffic stops safely.
3: Toy Story fans, you're in luck. Disney Plus is adding the flick to the platform come Wednesday. Disney is the parent company of ABC News. 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
3: President Trump has a string of meetings with world leaders coming up.
9: Sits down with Ukraine's President Zelensky, who says he sees diplomatic momentum. That meeting comes after Ukraine hit Moscow with more than 1,000 drones on Sunday, the largest attack ever on the Russian capital. And on Wednesday, China's Xi Jinping arrives for a state visit, his first to Washington in a decade. Trade, artificial intelligence, and China's ties to Iran are all expected to be on the table.
3: ABC's Karen Hua. Despite pushback from the palace,
10: Earl Spencer, Princess Diana's brother, is not backing down, standing by his claim that during a heated phone argument in the days before Diana's funeral, a then Prince Charles said to him, "Rest assured, we'll forget her soon enough."
3: ABC's Maggie Rooley. Minnesota Vikings quarterback Kyler Murray has been cleared from the NFL concussion protocol and will return to action this week at Tampa Bay. Murray's debut for Minnesota September 13th lasted just 11 plays. A hit to the side of his head from the lowered shoulder of Packers safety Javon Bullard forced him from the game. Mrs. Taylor Swift will break records at this weekend's MTV Video Music Awards. I remember I loved you. Swift set to receive the inaugural Artist Director Honors, making her the most awarded artist in VMA history. The honor recognizes artists who also work behind the camera. The VMAs air Sunday. I'm Stephanie Officer, ABC News.
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6: 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Here are your hosts, Kevin Stanfield and Claude Jennings.
11: It's the Federal Football Report. I'm Claude. He's Kevin. We got Rodney checking in. And by the way, there's so many things we do on this show, but this is going to be a very angry show. Normally, we don't do the this is going to be a very angry show because I don't understand what in the world the coaching staff is doing at the end of the half to not kick the field goal, to be down by 4, when you have the momentum, and it's obvious that Dallas cannot stop the running game or Jaden Daniels, and then you take a chance, and what happens? Of course, a fluke situation where an offensive lineman steps on his foot, he falls, he tries to brace his fall, hits the elbow again, goes in, like the same one from last year, like, I don't understand why that happened. And so normally we try to break down the offense, the defense, special teams. We preview the next week. This could be just a show where we air out our grievances when it comes to what in the world are they doing with JD5? Kevin, we were texting during the game. I caught up with a friend of mine who's a devout Commanders fan. We were at the Green Turtle in Burtonsville. Sports bar, just watching the game and stuff like that. And I was more upset as an objective journalist than he was as a lifelong fan. I don't understand this. I was so upset and I feel so bad for JD. Kevin?
12: Hey, well, like you said, we were going back and forth between you, myself, and Rodney, me, and the entire Twitterverse going back and forth. But I decided, I don't want to talk about it, man.
11: What?
12: I don't want to talk about it. It's just too painful. I don't want to talk about it, but let's just end the show now.
11: We got to talk about it.
12: I come to the realization it's not about me. It's about the fans, right? So right. I'm going to have to suck it up. And as I share it with the fellas, I don't know if this is a D.C. area thing, but Canada Drive back in my day used to have a fruit punch product they called Tahitian Treat. That was their version of fruit punch soda, like the Rock Creek Fruit Punch, or I don't even know who else has a good fruit punch carbonated beverage, right? But I stumbled across a case of it a couple of days ago, and I had it in my trunk of my car. Mm-hmm. And I'm not condoning drinking, but I had to go to the Tahitian Treat, man, because this game. I sunk to that level. It's hard to approach this. First of all, I mean, let's try to be objective about this. Not objective, but at least professional about it. They started off extremely slow. Extremely slow. They gave Dallas no resistance in the first drive. Receivers were wide open.
11: Wide open.
12: And, you say, well, maybe some adjustments need to be made. Commander's offense came in 3 and out. Okay, then there was a key moment in the game in the first half where Dallas' receivers were wide open. They were marching down the field. Somehow, some kind of way, Commanders held them to a field goal. And I texted you guys and said, big stop right there. I consider that a victory for the defense. Uh-huh. And from that moment on, you saw the momentum shifting toward the Commanders, right?
13: Sure.
12: Yeah, I mean, they were getting Terry McLaurin involved early. There was a running game. The five calls started when they needed third and eight. He started running for nine.
13: Yep, yep. And he protected himself. He protected himself when he had the spot.
12: Yes, yes. And it all boiled down to it's a game of inches, right? The deep pass that was a matter of inches away from being a deep touchdown. That, you know, hey, and you know what? They came back and they didn't let that get them down. They scored a touchdown on that drive. Mm-hmm. A quick touchdown to Stephon Diggs. Thanks to Stephon for restraining himself and not getting a charge by introducing himself to the goalpost again. But and it all boiled down to they couldn't push it in at the end of the half. They were controlling the ball. They were wearing out the clock. They tried a couple of pass plays. They got time for three plays in that area. 3 seconds left. There's only time for one play. One play. What possessed them to think it was necessary to go for the touchdown right there? Injury aside, this is before the injury even occurred. I'm screaming at my screen, no. No. 1,000 times no. You don't.
13: Because you also get the ball back in the second half.
12: Exactly.
13: You get the ball back first.
12: You're looking at a potential 10-point swing. 10-point swing. Now, I know Rodney's laughing, right, because the Giants beat these same Cowboys last week, so that's, you know, they got the tiebreaker immediately, right? Rodney, as an objective viewer, sports fan, knowledgeable sports fan that you are, what did you think when you saw them lining up to run a play with 3 seconds left at the end of the first half?
14: I think they was trying to be aggressive. I understand. Mm. It's a new age football. I think they was just trying to be aggressive, put the pressure on the Cowboys and get the momentum going into halftime. I probably would go for the points there and then, you know, receive the ball, like you said, common sense would say, but I think he was just being aggressive. The five car was going. It was getting in the rhythm. They was, they made their way down the field with these. It was in the rhythm, so they was trying to end the drive with a touchdown. They had enough time, and I think it's all about pressure because I think if you really think about it, it was a close game. Like, total yards is 389, 332 yards for the Cowboys. If you really want to think about it, Commanders was in this game all the way to the emotional part when Carr 5 got injured. So
12: yeah, you got to look at it this way too. Like, it's momentum swings, right? And you just got to take you got to take what you got, right? You know, and especially with that turnaround getting the ball back, just like that stop was a victory for the Commanders' defense. Mm-hmm. That 3 points is a victory for the Commanders' offense. Because if you looked at the graphics for time of possession, at one point during the first half, it was like 5-1.
13: Stat. By the time you got to the end of the Commanders' first drive in the second half, the Cowboys in real time didn't touch the ball for 50 minutes.
12: Right.
13: 50 minutes.
14: Yeah, that means control and dominate. That's what
12: I
14: was saying.
12: Right. Yeah. So it wasn't like they were being desperate. You know, they were controlling the game. It was just, and I thought about a couple of things here. I don't want to dominate the conversation. Last year, and I wrote this and I still have the note, when Claude mentioned this, he said, we need to start a segment that said, when did this become a thing? Mm-hmm. Right. And on this note, Claude said last year, the prophetic Claude Jennings said, why are field goals now bad?
13: When did this become a thing? Like, when did we not want to kick a field goal? Like, when did we not think 3 points is better than, well, let's throw it up the chance and get no points? Like, when was a field goal? When did this become a bad thing? We used to kick field goals and it was fun.
12: Do you think this was an analytics thing? The numbers guy whispered in his ear. Well, you know, 0.7, 0.289 marked 6 times. If you go
13: and by the way, when we talk about and analyze all kinds of things, coaches who may not have ever played the game. One thing I know for sure, analytics guys never played the game. Coaches might have played boys club. They might have played high school. They might have played D3 college. Analytics guys never played. Period. Challenge me on it. I'm with it. They never played. They look at these numbers and it doesn't make sense. To me, here's my analytics math. If I'm down 17-10, down 17-13 is better than being down 17-10. If I missed it, like, kick the field goal. Like, that doesn't make any sense. Now, there are times where it does work, where your Ole Miss and you score a touchdown and you go for a 2-point conversion, because if you miss it, then that means LSU has to score a touchdown, kick the field goal, but you've been doing fine on defense. But then they got to do it quick and you'll get the ball back. You can get field goal. That's fine. But at the end of the second half in a game that you're dominating everywhere except the scoreboard, and you're not really like not dominating the scoreboard, you're just down 7 points. It doesn't make any sense. Again, we may not get to anything else this game. The fact that it did, I mean, the show, but the fact in this game they didn't kick that field goal is crazy to me. When did not getting points and trying to get more points, not even like it's a 20-point swing or 10-point. When did not getting 3 points as opposed to 7 when it's only a 4-point difference at the half? When you still have a chance, when did that become a thing? It's crazy, Kevin.
12: Hey, you know, they did say the AI was going to try to kill us. So this is where it starts. It infiltrates our football. It tries to destroy our team. But we can't let that happen. We can't let it. All disasters taken into consideration, it's still only the second game of the season. You have a proven commodity in Mariota that, you know, depending on what the report is for the 5-card elbow, could last us after the Seattle game next week. That's the roughest part of the season for the first half of the season.
13: Now don't forget, because what was it, second week or third week, he had to play against Oakland, and they beat the brakes off the Raiders, or Vegas. Off the Raiders. And so Mariota knows what he's doing. I mean, didn't he win a Heisman? He was coming out of Oregon. Was it first round draft?
12: First overall.
13: Yeah. And Mariota knows what he's doing. Like, he's bum. And so,
12: They got a couple of things they got to tackle with their defense. Go ahead, Rodney.
14: And one thing, I think he fits the system. Like, it didn't miss a beat. But actually, it looked like, okay, guys, I understand the offense. And they robbed the Commanders of the touchdown in the third quarter and the second half, too. Yeah. I don't know what they're looking at, but a knee equals down, two feet down, right?
12: That's right. That math rearing its ugly head again.
13: That was a touchdown. And I will say this. I got a text from my cousin, Clyde Jenkins, before that touchdown pass. And he texted me and said, yeah, the refs kind of helping us out here a little bit today. There were several calls where I'm like,
12: several.
13: That's not necessarily fair, man. Like, that's
12: Jerry's world. I don't know if you saw. I think I sent it to you guys. I posted a tweet at Stanfield Kevin at the first before the first pump of the first punt, where the ref and the punt returner were like doing a fist bump, right?
13: And I said, no,
12: not again, because he did it with Dak last year, right? You know, considering all that, they're in the game if they kick that field goal. That's just a fact.
13: If they kick that field goal, JD is fine for the second half. They're down 4. They get the ball back. The Commanders win that game. Like, period. Like, and I'm not, you know, because again, we say, well, what if, coulda, shoulda, woulda. No. I will stand on this. Like, even Clyde Jenkins texted me and said, with Dak in that Green Bay game in the playoffs, it was a catch. But there was no guarantee that Dallas would have won that game if they would have called it a catch.
12: Right.
13: But I guarantee you Dallas would have lost this game.
12: Following what happened to them last Sunday night against the Cowboys. If they had relinquish the lead in this game, it all could have collapsed. It would have collapsed right there because of the horrible performance they had last week. And then I texted you guys a couple of times because CD started out great, and then he didn't get the ball a couple of times. He's starting to make the faces and stuff again. They had the Cowboys right where they wanted them. Mm-hmm. And whatever reason, I don't know what the motivation is. I don't really know if you'll get it from the press conference. And we're going to later on treat you guys to some press conference sound courtesy of Washington Commander's YouTube channel. But what do you expect to hear from him? What could his motivation have been? What could he say? What can he say? What can he say?
13: Now, Rodney, I want to ask you, because, again, while we're watching the game, we're texting and things like that. And so, Rodney, I'm watching in the third quarter, and the Commanders aren't down. I mean, they're down by a significant number, but not like anything they couldn't overcome. All the trick plays. We're doing this, you know, this pitch back to the running back. The running back's throwing the ball and he just overthrows it. And then this way and back to the quarterback launches. What was like, what was the panic about? Why are you panicking? Because I saw the first half. It didn't matter who the quarterback was. If you run the ball right up the middle, you're going to get 4 yards. I have no clue why they, like, suddenly we've got to do a reverse, pitch back to the left side, and throw it and flea flicker. Rodney, what was that all about? That was panic, and that was crazy.
14: I guess they wanted to take it back to the Seminole days when Florida State ran that play. I think it was, what did you say, Chris, was it Chris Winkie? No, Danny Canale. It was one of them. Danny Canale, yeah, or Chris Winkie. One of them. But anyway, I think he's just being creative, you know, at a time that he didn't need to have to.
12: You know somebody else who was creative? Dr. Frankenstein. He was creative. And it didn't work. It didn't end up too well for him. Go ahead, Rod.
13: No, it didn't.
14: Yeah, I believe that he was just trying to just have some excitement. It almost worked with the play, the toss pass to Antonio Williams to a wide open Terry was wide open.
12: Tell him next time throw it in front of him instead of behind him when he wide open. It might help him
13: He's also not a quarterback. There was no reason to do that.
12: How about that? He's not a quarterback. He's a rookie wide receiver.
13: Harry gets open without trick plays. And if you have the quarterback throwing it to him, the quarterback can do what he's paid to do, put the money right on him, the ball right on him, as opposed to someone who's not paid to do that. He did a great job for someone who's not paid to do it. My son Manny, who might join us later on in the show, reminded me that I have not purchased Madden 2026 for him yet, and he could draw up a better play. He would never do anything like that because the likelihood of it working doesn't make any sense. And so we'll see if he can join us a little bit later on the Federal Football Report. So the trick plays. So let's do fake news or not real quick.
15: It's time for fake news or not.
13: Before we take a break, and then we'll get to some audio, okay?
12: Right.
13: Fake news or not, question number one, Kevin, is there anything else to talk about regarding this game than Jaden getting hurt and the coaching blunders of this game? Anything else that's worth discussing? The question is, there's nothing else worth discussing than Jaden Daniels getting hurt and the coaching blunders. Fake news or not?
12: Who's going first, me or Rodney?
13: You, Kevin, then we'll go over.
12: Oh, I'll go first. I'll talk about it. I don't want to talk about it, but I'll talk about it. That's fake news, only because even as a monumental story as this is, it's still early in the season, and they got a serious problem in the defensive backfield on this team. Mikey Stanversill is he's got a bad case of the Lattimore's right now. It's just not, it's like he's not close.
13: And by the way, let me just say this. My friend who I was at the Green Turtle in Burtonsville, Green Turtle in Burtonsville, if you want to become a sponsor of the show or any Green Turtle, let us know. We'll record the show at a Green Turtle location.
12: We'd love to.
13: Reach out to us. And so we'll do that.
12: Love. That's right.
13: Got to pay for the food and some dollars and we'll advertise it. But he was saying, that was his big point. He understood the Jaden Daniels stuff. He's like, no, this guy's an issue. Sam Steele's an issue.
12: Yeah, don't know what happened. You know, I don't know if you're familiar with the term black man's kryptonite, but I've seen a couple of videos.
13: Oh, no.
12: I'll share it with you after the show. Not saying that has anything to do with it. We kid because
13: black man's kryptonite. The devil's candy. The devil's candy on the cover brother called
14: the
13: it.
14: Gold wing. The gold
12: that's
14: wing.
12: What happened on the other kind of undercover brother. But yeah, I'm just saying.
13: Well,
12: saying
13: Bruno Mars also said that white gold.
12: That's right.
13: That ice cold, Michelle Pfeiffer, the white gold.
12: I'm not saying. I'm just saying. You know what I'm saying?
14: Yeah, I know what you're saying.
12: Yeah. So that's fake news. We got to address that. We got to address it right away. Okay.
14: I agree. Fake news. I am be really optimistic and positive. I really think the Commanders will rebound from it and win next week. That's one thing. And I think also. I think, like you said, Mickey just Mickey has a couple of problems that he need to get over. Yeah, but yes, if he addressed the secondary, I think the defense is talented enough with the additions.
13: For sure,
14: for defense, the defensive line is really stout, and they got some pass rushers.
13: They get pressure on boys. Yeah, they get work in.
12: I tell you now, I wasn't fortunate enough to know either of my grandmothers, right, and only one of my grandfathers. But I know I have so many friends who've had grandmothers who kind of adopted me. What San Francisco needs is to have someone's grandmother talk to him and start the conversation. I was saying, boy.
13: Boy,
12: you fill in the blank. But he needs one of them boy conversations, right? You know, because.
13: I had the pleasure of knowing for a long time both of my grandmothers on my father's side and my mom's side, one grandfather on my father's side. You're right. The conversations when they get real, like, listen, what's this about?
12: We gotta do that.
13: No, we're not doing this. And grandma gonna get on you. But then grandma gonna cook you some chili. She'll bring some 15 bean collard green mixed with the turkey neck. She gonna cook you some stuff. She wanna know. You know, what's this all about?
12: Yes. You can straighten this out right here, right now. So that's. That's fake news. Right. We got some issues. It's a major issue now. We cannot forget why we're here so angry. Three angry black men. We cannot forget why we're angry, right? You know, sometimes people are just angry. We know why we're angry tonight.
13: We know why we're angry. All right. Fake news and our question number two. Dan Quinn needs to take full responsibility for the Jaden Daniels injury, or we need to start looking at him with the side eye. Fake news or not, Rodney?
14: I think that's news, the side eye, because he's on the hot seat. He's on the hot seat along with Peters, too, because, I mean, they did a good job as far as defensive-wise, but you got to protect. You don't play him all preseason, so you got to think of that, you know, that notion, too. You didn't play him all preseason, and I understand you being aggressive, you're trying to win the game, but yes, Dan Quinn gonna have to take this on the chin and stand up for everything. You know, even though he's relinquished the power to Mr. Jones and the new offensive coordinator, but he's gonna have to take responsibility for it. You know, I take that back because it was a freak accident. It's a freak accident, but I changed my mind. That's right.
12: You can do that.
14: I started thinking about it because we didn't know that was going to happen. Because if that didn't happen, they would win the game.
13: The only issue I have, though, Rodney, before we get to Kevin, is the way the Cowboys cannot defend the run. I'm like, just run the ball. I don't care. 11, I think it was like 13 seconds on the clock when it was like second and goal, and they're at like the three. I'm like, stop the run, run it. And if you
14: was one timeout left, I think.
13: Yeah, they didn't have any timeouts, but no run timeouts. It there, yeah. And then just down the ball. Like, I don't understand the whole. Yeah, it was crazy to me.
12: Yeah, it's news. That's absolute news. He's got to take responsibility. It was a freak accident. You can't prevent a freak accident. You know how I could have prevented it? I would have had him, JD, standing on the sideline watching the guy kick the field goal. Yeah, if he gets hurt, then that's a freak accident. And it would hit all over the, look, all the news outlets, all the outlets that have been banned from the White House, that would have been the number one story. Freak accident, yes, in the NFL today, a quarterback standing on the sideline watching a field goal, arm just pops out of play. That's a freak accident. This was ridiculous. Yes, and you know what else? Dan Quinn is not, he's going to have to, A, justify going for it right there. Mm-hmm. Justify having Jaden Daniels in a position to risk injury. And C, he had to have decided on first down that they were going to go for it regardless. He had to, they had to make up their mind ahead of time that they were going to do this. And so that was an emotional decision. They didn't think about that at all. If they had taken a breath, taken just a second to think about this and said, nah, you know, we feeling all, you know, that was just
13: not only are we in this game, Kevin, we have the momentum.
12: Yes. And we get the ball back.
13: And we, get the ball back.
12: Who's in his ear telling him this? Isn't that with the offensive coordinator? No, offensive coordinator is the same dude that designed that brilliant Boris Bedenov play last week. Aha, we'll master him with our trickery. That's the same people, dude. I don't know if you're all familiar with Rocky and Bullwinkle, but Boris
13: no, Bedenov, for sure, yeah.
12: That was the bad guy with the evil and fearless leader with the evil
13: plans. Who was the squirrel? Rocky
12: J. Squirrel.
13: Who was,
12: Rocky and Bullwinkle J. Moose, right? But Boris Bedenov and Natasha were the evil ones.
13: Natasha, yes.
12: Always had the evil plan, right? You know, with the smart moose and squirrel, you know? So you had the same dude saying, okay, this is the one that said, yes, my evil plan did not work this week, but we will get them this week, right? You know? Will the evil plan work this week? Tune in for another exciting episode of David Blau Calls Office. It's ridiculous. There's no reason. I don't care. New NFL, old NFL, football is football. And you add that math that Claude was talking about. 17 to 13 is better than 17 to 10. Period. Period.
13: It just doesn't make any sense. It doesn't make any sense. All right, last question with fake news or not. Before we go to break, then on the other side of the break, we'll get some audio from the press conference, and then we'll come back. We'll bring Manny on after we come back. Last question, fake news or not. Commanders start the season 0-2. Let's go ahead and hang up and cancel playoff plans, Kevin. Fake news or not?
12: Fake news. Fake news. Okay. Fake news. I'm going to tell you why. We have a guest on this show, and he'll verify this. There's a team in our division, plays in New York. I believe the last time they won the Super Bowl, they started out 0-2. If it wasn't the last time they won it, it was the time before that. Rodney, are you familiar with that?
14: Oh, yeah, I'm familiar. Yeah.
12: So that's why there's always, you know, the words of the late Reverend, you know, keep hope alive. This, we're in a position where we have a very veteran, experienced quarterback. And, you know, I put a note a little earlier because I can't remember his name. I always call him the big fellow. I really like the rookie from Rutgers. I really like him. I like his
13: for stature. Sure.
12: Yeah, I like his fire because, you know, he was competing offensive line against a bunch of dudes who really were trying to make football teams, and he stood in there, right? He beat Sam Hartman out. Sam Hartman's been here for 3 years, beat him out, right? You know, so I think that we're in a decent position if we can fix these self-inflicted wounds and like the people got to stop doing stupid stuff. Just stop the stupid, stop the madness. The flag football plays, there was no need for any of that stuff. Why do it? Why? When just handing the ball up the middle would work. But man, I don't know. Okay, all right. I'm mad.
13: Rodney, what do you think? 0-2? Let's go ahead and just say that playoffs ain't happening.
14: That's fake news. I keep hope alive too. It's really a long season, just like this is. This was really the first regular season game. Last week was the fourth preseason game.
12: Yeah.
14: And I think the Commanders have a real shot of upsetting the champions next week. They play here in Maryland, right?
13: Yeah.
14: I believe so. Come in.
13: By the way, if you're going to be at the game, swing by the Mattress Warehouse trailer pregame show at Legends Plaza. I'll be there engineering, and come on by. Say you listen to Federal Football. I'll let you behind the ropes. You can grab some food, some drinks, and hang out, watch the pregame show. But it's just a pregame show, okay? So
16: Right. Okay. Might even get you a posturepedic or something like that.
14: Okay, I'll be there, and I'll leave after that. I'm up here.
13: Well, believe me, I'll leave also. Once the pregame show is done, I'm out of. And I used to, cause I get field access and all the stuff, and I used to stay and watch the game. I don't do that anymore. I'm going home. I get home, I shower, I lay in the bed, we order Chinese food or carry out, and we watch the game. I don't stay anymore. Because it's fun, but yeah, no, I'm not doing it. So I do think 0-2 is going to be tough to fight back from. I don't think it doesn't mean playoffs, but man, especially without JD, it's going to be hard to fight back from. I do think Dan Quinn has to take full responsibility for this. He can't pass it off. He can't make it. Even though all the, whether you want to call them excuses or reasons, make sense. If he wants to make sense of it, I think he has to just say, listen, I should have kicked the field goal, or we should have ran the ball. Like, it's on me. He has to take responsibility, because this is a reoccurring thing, with JD. And let me just say this. The trick plays was trash. That's trash. That's just trash. We can't do that. We can't do that when it comes to because they weren't out the game at that point.
16: Right.
13: Run the ball.
16: Let me ask you this. What do you think of the narrative whenever, not just Daniels, but when people say a player can't, quote, stay healthy, unquote? Like, it's almost like it's the player's fault, even though you got big guys on the other side who are purposely trying to hurt him. I saw at least two injuries today. One, very serious, of non-contact injuries. One with Caleb Williams, and then the safety for the Cowboys.
13: Right.
16: It's almost like people, it's like, you know, they're going to blame JD for this. You know, yeah.
13: Like, you know, he didn't sign up with the creator and say, hey, put me on the earth. I can only get to be about 6'1" and 176 pounds. Like, that's not what he said. Like, I mean, he says what he is, but he's talented. But, you know, yeah, no, I don't sign up to that. I think it's more just a reflection of teams counting on people who usually get hurt. You know what I mean? I don't think it's the player's fault. It's just like the team, like, you know, you got to be able to move forward.
16: It's like an Anthony Davis in basketball. You kind of know it's coming.
13: Well, hold on, because the Wizards.
14: Hold on, man.
13: I'm looking forward to the season now.
16: I'm looking forward
13: to the Wizards season now.
16: I'm more excited about the season than I have been in a long, long time. I'm just not banking on that particular position to be the cornerstone. I'm looking at that.
13: I am Wizards management, what I say is one thing. AD, you may not want to be here, and I get that. And we will trade you. We'll honor trade requests. But you got to get us – you've got to stay healthy and play 90% of your games up to the trade deadline. Then we'll send you wherever you want to go. But you got to be healthy. Because you're going to increase your trade value.
16: Yes, yes.
13: And we can get something for you worth it. But if you don't, we're not going to trade you. Sit on the sidelines. We're fine. We're used to losing here. And so we don't miss. If you want to sit for the season, that's fine. But work your butt off. Stay healthy. Play to the trade deadline. And we'll send you somewhere. And who knows? Maybe we're good. And you like playing with Trae Young and AJ DeBonta. And you love Alex Sarr. Maybe you love playing with Bilal. Maybe you like it here. And then you stay.
16: You're
13: gonna have to play. You want to get traded? Play your butt off and play for most of the games up to the trade deadline.
16: Yeah, or at least hurt just as many people as hurt you.
13: Because by the way,
16: you should be big to be getting hurt by other people, right?
13: If AD ends up getting hurt in the first 2 to 3 weeks of the season or before the trade deadline, I tell them nobody's going to want you. There's a reason you're here. There's a reason you are here in Washington. And had no other offers, and Dallas just trades you here because you don't have the prospects, bro. So you have to work your way up. We know what we are. We know what we are. You don't know what you are. But this season, you're going to learn what you are, and you can change that, and we'll gladly trade you. But you got to work for us, bro. You got to work for us.
16: That's right. That's right. That's right.
13: Okay. All right. It's the Federal Football Report. We're going to come.
14: Go Mystics.
13: Right, go Mystics. and Washington Spirit, Trinity Rodman. Go, ladies. All right. Yeah. It's the Federal Football Report. We'll be back with some audio in the next segment from the press, the post-game press conferences and things like that. And then we'll be back on the other side with some previews. And we'll get Manny to jump in and talk about his thoughts, I guess, about the game. 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
16: Welcome back to the Federal Football Report on 1500 AM. Claude Jennings, Kevin Stanfield, joined by Rodney Henderson this week. And just a couple of clips we wanted to play, courtesy of the Washington Commanders YouTube channel. The first is the postgame press conference from head coach Dan Quinn explaining, if you can see what I'm doing, it's air quotes, explaining the fourth down call with 3 seconds left, the one that unfortunately changed the course of this season for the Washington Commanders. Second clip would be from the now starting quarterback Marcus Mariota on his assessment of the situation.
17: I thought, like, looking back on it, like, you know, at the 1 yard line, we need touchdowns, John. And so I don't regret the call. Obviously, like, anytime someone's injured, you play the what if game. I don't think this is one of those times for me. I hate that it happened. I didn't see it. You guys may have that it stepped on Chris. I still haven't seen it yet. But I wasn't hesitant about going into that spot. I thought, man, like, we're going to be aggressive into this game against their offense. So I don't regret that, John. Obviously, the outcome sucks, but it wasn't a what if.
18: You watch that kid battle through all of that he'd been through last year, and just very, very unfortunate. But that is an incredible locker room, and he's got an incredible support system, and we're going to do everything we can to get him back and get him right. But man, yeah, it's tough.
16: That's it. That's it. Take it for what it's worth. We'll be right back with more of the Federal Football Report on Federal News Radio.
13: It's the final segment of the Federal Football Report on 1500 AM, anywhere where you get your podcast. I'm Claude. We got Kevin. We got Rodney. Manny, my son, is joining us for the final segment. Manny, we talked a bunch about the game, JD getting hurt. What were your thoughts when you saw JD going down with that same elbow situation, man?
19: I was just thinking, why did the Commanders do that? You know, what was the thought? I mean, I get that coaches and coordinators, they like to play more aggressive now. But I just feel like when you're playing a division rival and it's only week two, super early in the season, you don't want your star player to get hurt. And, you know, 3 points is 3 points. You know, it's a good amount of points. So I think you just take it. You get the ball back in the second half anyway. So it's not like you're going to, you know, if you only score 3 points, you're going to be down bad or anything. Because Washington was going to win that game. I was convinced. Because at that point, when he got hurt, it was 17-10. But the Commanders, it looked like the Commanders were just controlling the whole game up to, like, yeah, they were just controlling the whole game. So I feel like it was just a dumb play call.
13: Yeah.
16: First of all, let me jump in here for a minute. Yeah. Manny, you're entirely too good at this, and, you know, we try to make a career out of this, and you're making us look bad, so you're going to have to.
14: I agree.
16: You're just entirely too good with this. So, Manny, it's two losses, two division losses, but it's only game two. Mariota's going to be starting. How do you see them? What would you recommend they do with the team? Do you think they should get more conservative? You think that they have nothing to lose? What do you think they should do, Manny, from here on out?
19: Well, it's only two losses. The fact that it is against division opponents is a little bit concerning. The Eagles game was pretty close, only lost by 2 points. The Cowboys game, it got out of hand after the injury. They were trying to do some weird trick plays and stuff like that. Yeah. I don't really know what that was about. But I would try to stick to their game plan for a couple more games, maybe two or three more games, because it's not like Mariota is like a bad quarterback. He's decent, you know, Heisman winner. He's a good quarterback. But if their original game plan doesn't work with Mariota. You might have to start either playing more start playing more conservative.
13: Mm-hmm. Well, one thing for sure we know, don't do any more of these crazy trick plays. Like, there's no reason to do that. Like, and now, by the way, when they play Seattle, they're going to have Drew Lock as their starting quarterback as well. So both teams will be without their starting quarterback. But defenses will be, you know, what it is. And so I think this is still, you know, a winnable game. And don't forget, last year, when Marcus had to make a start early in the season against the Raiders, they blew the brakes off the Raiders. Now, I'm not saying that the Seattle Seahawks are the Raiders. However, you've won games with Marcus, and who knows how long Jaden will be out. Manny, I want to ask you this. Players try to get back early. Jaden's going to want to come back early before the doctors or the team wants him to come back early. Should the team listen to Jaden and bring him back early, or should the team say, listen, you've been hurt a lot last year, even the first year, he missed some games. Should the team play it conservative as far as bringing him back, or should they listen to him when he says he's ready? What should the team do? What should they listen to?
19: You know, it's tough because when you have a superstar of that caliber and, you know, he wants to play. And when he gets to a certain point that he's ready to play, I guess you just have to play it by ear because he's going to miss games. He's definitely going to miss some games. So I guess you just kind of have to see how the season is going on. Maybe if, you know, Mariota is giving them quality quarterback play and they get a little win or two, maybe keep Mariota for a couple more weeks, then bring Jaden back for some of the more important games. Or maybe if they're struggling a little bit, then you can maybe bring Jaden back, but still play pretty conservative. So they would just have to play it by ear. Like, I know Jaden is going to want to get back as soon as he possibly can, but I think the team is going to have to put their foot down and play and just play it by ear and play a lot more conservative when it comes to him.
13: Now, Rodney, what do you think, man? Like, what should the team do? Should they play it close to the chest with Jaden? Like, hey, man, I know you want to come back. We're not doing it for another 2 weeks, another 3 weeks. Like, what should be the mark as far as clearing Jaden to play, Rodney?
14: It depends on the severity of the injury. They said it's dislocated, right? Yeah. I think they did say that. Mm-hmm. Yeah, so I don't know how long he's going to take. You're going to do a Mel Gibson, try to pop it back in and stay off for about four or 5 weeks. But I think you have to give him a chance, the team, because I think it's a good team. But I wanted to ask Manny a question about this. Do you think do the Commanders need to make a trade for as the secondary help? But you know, adjustment on defense on that. So, but yeah, I think they hold up and give Jaden, you know, some rest about 4 or 5, probably 6 weeks, 4 to 6 weeks, and I think they can hold it down.
13: Okay, so Manny, we'll get to that question about the secondary in a second. Mm-hmm. But Kevin, what do you think as far as Jaden coming back? Like, how should the team play this?
16: Well, the reports I've read, or this is from CBS Sports, is that they've determined they had x-rays. The x-rays were negative, meaning there was no bone damage. Okay. I think they'll have to do an MRI to determine the extent of the ligament damage, which brings raises another interesting question. He had a very similar injury last year, in a meaningless point in the game with the dislocated the elbow. Why wasn't he playing with some type of sleeve or brace? I mean, it's his non-throwing arm. He just needs a little bit of additional support. Why? You see these guys wearing the sleeves and the tights and all this stuff when they're not injured. That's another question for Dan Quinn. I hope some of our media brethren will ask that. Why wasn't he wearing any additional protection on the injury? Because he didn't have surgery. This may end up having to be because it's the same elbow and so similar an injury. We might be looking at surgery in the offseason for the young man. So that might be the determining factor. If they determine that he could come back, they'll bring him back, especially if they're in the middle of the hunt, in the middle of the year. But if not, we might be looking at them shutting him down in the middle of the year letting him have the surgery, allowing him to completely recuperate.
13: Go ahead, get the surgery now, and
16: get it out the way, and then we will get a chance to see the big fella. You can't go through the season. Yeah.
14: Will this be the same equivalent to Tommy John?
13: I don't know if Tommy John. I think Tommy John is an elbow injury. I'll look that up. But Manny, Ronnie asked you a question as far as the defense. What do you think they need to do to get that defense better? Do they need to make some trades, get some better talent in the secondary? Mm-hmm. What do you think?
19: Well, I think that their defense could have done better this game. Obviously, Dak had 4 touchdowns, broke the all-time passing touchdown record. Great for him. I think their defensive line was pretty good. They got some pressures in at some points. I think that their linebackers and their D-backs definitely need some work. I don't know if it's trades, maybe even a small change in the scheme, but they definitely need some help. So trades could definitely help. But I think because, again, it's only week 2, so like we've only seen 2 full games of this. So I think maybe give it maybe 1-2 more weeks before we can really start pushing for trades and like changes and schemes and stuff like that.
13: Okay, so Tommy John has to deal with the inside of the elbow. So it just depends on where the actual damage is, I guess, Rodney. So
14: Okay. Yeah,
13: we'll see. All right, so Cowboys 1-1 in the division. As we're recording this, the Giants have yet to play. They got the Rams Monday night. Commanders 0-2. Eagles 2-0. Let's talk a little bit about how we see the division just early in the season. I want to take a look. So the Cowboys play the Ravens next week. Ravens, a surprising loss this past weekend. Let me see. Who did the Ravens?
16: The Saints.
13: And by the way, Manny has been checking me all off season and year about Tyler Shook. And so the Saints beat the Ravens. Cowboys got the Ravens next week. How do you guys see this whole thing playing out? Let's start with Kevin, then Rodney, then Manny. Cowboys, Ravens next week.
16: Ravens, depending on their leadership, it's kind of hard to say with a new head coach what their personality is. I mean, you knew they wanted it to be under Harbaugh, but it never really got back to where it should have been, especially with the defense. You know, that was their bread and butter, right? And it was basically Lamar Jackson, the Lamar Jackson show, until he got some help with Zay Flowers, who didn't play today, by the way, and Derrick Henry, who for some reason they don't give him the ball every time. You know, like
13: every when did this become a thing again?
16: Yeah, not giving the good running back the ball. When did that become a thing? I don't know. The Cowboys are riding on an emotional high now. They got that, you know, that we think we can now. You know, they dodged the bullet today, and they have to know that. But they have a chance to regroup now. So I don't know where the Ravens' head is right now. This might be the last. I'm going Cowboys on this one. Yeah.
13: Rodney?
14: Is it in Dallas?
13: No, it's in Baltimore.
14: Oh, Ravens. Ravens going to win. I think Ravens going to win. I think Lamar's going to put it on the show. I think Zay Flowers will hopefully come back from the hamstring. And
13: I'm sorry. No, it's at Dallas.
14: I still go with the Ravens.
20: Yeah.
14: But I think Derrick Henry's going to be too much. And for what I've seen, like you said, it was a lot of open and wide holes.
13: All they got to do is run the ball between the tackles. Yes. Like, I don't understand. When did not doing what works become a thing? It's working. Mm-hmm. When did it become a thing? Between Lamar Jackson and Derrick Henry, I would never pass the ball. Like, let Lamar, if someone's open, fine. But, like, count to 3 and then run, Lamar. And then run it to Derrick. They're not going to be able to stop the run. Dallas can't do it. They can't stop the run. All right, man, what are you, Ravens, Cowboys in Dallas next week?
19: Well, the fact that it's in Dallas, the Ravens just came off of a loss. Dallas came off of a win. So it's two different, very different emotional standpoints. You know, knowing the two threats with Lamar and Derek, I think the Ravens will win, but I think if the Ravens win, they're going to blow Dallas out. But if Dallas somehow win, it's going to be by 3 points, by like a field goal. Brandon Aubrey's going to kick like a 65-yarder or something to win.
13: Are you doing like, point spreads? Are you doing betting? Are you doing point spreads on the federal football? We're
16: not. We have our standards.
13: Yeah, we don't do that here. But I do understand what you're talking about. I get it. Yeah, no, for sure. Absolutely. And the Giants, of course, they play the Rams. At the time of recording this, they aren't playing the Rams, you know, right now, recording on Sunday night. But the week after, they have the Titans. And, yeah, at home, this is going to be a blowout.

0: person in Nashville who was at the game, and I don't know if you guys saw this, half the people in the stands in Nashville had on Eagles jerseys.
1: And by the way, we love Dee Breezy.
0: Oh, yeah. She's already committed to come back for the rematch, although who'll be playing quarterback with us at that time. But, yeah, they had him off the hook. I'm thinking that we have a chance, and if we beat Dallas, we lost the tiebreaker, but we're still in the mix. But poor coaching just dominated the day to me. I'm still mad, by the way. So I'm sorry to be holding everybody down, but I'm still angry. Kick the field goal. Okay, go ahead.
1: I'm mad too. Okay. Well, anyway, it's the Federal Football Report on Federalism Network, 1500 AM, anywhere where you get your podcast. Hit us up on Twitter or Instagram, any other places. Let us know if you want Manny on every week. But if you don't want the kid on, let me know, and we'll.
0: We neglected to pick the Washington Seattle game, did we?
1: Oh, we did. Okay, so
0: they are still going to play it, regardless of the strategy. They are going to play the game.
1: So Kevin, you, then Rodney, then Manny, then I'll pick. Go ahead, Kevin.
0: The equalizer would be Drew Locke, because I've watched him play for years, and he's never been any more than I've seen him play all those times I've watched him. Mikey, I'll send you guys a video where I was talking about Mikey Sanders and see what his problem just might be. But home openers got to be a lot of energy. Hopefully they do this one for the 5 car. Everybody should come out wearing the 5 that day. Everybody in the stadium, I implore you, stop by, see Claude, get a mattress, go in the stadium, wear your 5 jersey. So, yeah, I'm predicting Washington 24-21 over the Seahawks. If Stanford still plays, who knows what might happen. But, yeah, he might come up with a mysterious hamstring around Wednesday.
1: Rodney?
2: I agree with Kevin. I think the Commanders are going to beat them 28-24. And it's going to really dominate through the air. Stephon Diggs is going to have a good game.
1: Okay, man.
2: Tony Williams.
3: Mm-hmm. Yeah, I think the Commanders will pull out the win. It's going to be a really dominant. It's going to be a passing prominent game. I think there's going to be a bunch of passing with, JSN. With the Seahawks and then Terry McLaurin and Stephon Diggs with the Commanders. I do think the Commanders will get the better of it just because, first home game is going to be a bunch of energy. Sam Darnold shouldn't be playing in that game. I think the Commanders are just going to pull out the win. It's going to be close though, like 28-24.
1: Okay. So I'm going to go against everybody. I'm going to say that the Seahawks are going to win. And I think it's going to come down to a field goal, 23-21, something like that, last minute. I think the Commanders will come out hot. I think the defense will be on fire. But I think as the game wears on, Seattle will wear them down. I see the Seahawks winning. By the way, if you want to come out to the game, go to Legends Plaza, check out, I think it's Mattress Warehouse, the Mattress Warehouse trailer, where I'll be setting up doing a pregame show for Big 100 with Michael Jenkins, Fred Smoot's going to be out there, Santana Moss, all the crew. It's a 3-hour pregame show, so come on by. Let me know that you heard about the pregame show on Federal Football Report, and I'll let you behind the ropes, and you can come on back and hang out with me and have a good time. All right, it's the Federal Football Report on Federal News Network. We'll be back next week when the Seahawks beat the Commanders. After that game.
0: Yeah. And you know what, man? He's still mad.
1: And by the way, if you swing by, let me know if you want Manny on next week. If people don't want him on next week, then we won't have him on. I'm not saying just because he's my son. If he's good, he's good. If he's not, he's not. It is what it is. All right, guys. We'll be back next week.
0: Okay. Yeah.

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1: From ABC News, I'm Stephanie Officer. A ground stop at some of the country's biggest airports, including in Philadelphia and New York, has been lifted. But more than 5,000 flights are still delayed. ABC's Gio Benitez.
2: Air traffic controllers at the regional facility in Philadelphia unable to monitor or communicate with all planes after officials say a circuit blew. That facility manages flights into and out of Philly and Newark International. The backup 600-foot fiber line inoperable. And we're learning it was accidentally cut by a New Jersey Transit construction crew. It took hours to fix and replace the broken circuit in Philly. Some of the nation's busiest airports are still facing massive disruptions getting everything back on track.
1: After threatening to move out of California, Paramount has settled an antitrust lawsuit to close its multi-billion-dollar merger with Warner Brothers Discovery. State Attorney General Rob Bonta confirming the settlement today.
3: The settlement is not a vote of support for this merger. It is not a blessing of the broader merger. Broadly speaking, we believe further consolidation in markets that are central to American economic life doesn't serve the American economy, consumers, or competition well.
1: The settlement with 12 state attorneys generals requires dozens more films are produced in the U.S. yearly. The younger brother of the late Princess Diana says his controversial new book, Swan Song, is a tribute to his sister and not meant to shame the British monarchy. ABC's Maggie Rooley spoke with Earl Charles Spencer.
4: Spencer writing in the book about the heated exchange he had with then Prince Charles in the run-up to Diana's funeral.
5: I think, I'll never forget the five words, we'll forget her soon enough. And he didn't say it, he hissed it.
4: The palace pushing back on this claim in a statement, saying fraternal grief can cloud reason, affect judgment.
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1: One of the largest U.S. franchisees for Wendy's has filed for bankruptcy protection after the restaurant chain tried to terminate its franchise agreement. Meritage Hospitality Group operates 314 Wendy's restaurants across 15 states. President Trump is now arguing he wants to build his arch for military reasons.
8: The president is now arguing that his 250-foot triumphal arch would be necessary for national security. This arch, which would sit just about a mile and a half from the Pentagon, he says will be a, quote, top-grade military complex that will house and store a large number of drones, snipers, and ammunition. This comes as the construction is being challenged. He has used a similar argument to try and justify his ballroom here for national security purposes at the White House. We have reached out to the Pentagon, but no response.
1: ABC's Mary Bruce. Borrowing is already getting more expensive just days after the Fed raised interest rates.
9: Experts are warning the days of low interest rates may be over. Mortgage rates that were in the 3% range 10 to 15 years ago are now closer to 7%. While home buyers are being hit with those higher rates, they may be getting a little relief from sellers. Redfin data now says the percentage of sellers willing to offer concessions to make a sale rose to 45% last month. That's the highest since 2020.
1: ABC's Sherry Preston. The EU's privacy watchdog says Google has been fined 403 million euros or 463 million for breaching the EU's privacy rules because it mishandled users' location data. Stephanie Officer, ABC News.
6: Well, it's official. 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